0: or the world around you, this book will remind you that God is good and His faithfulness never fails. 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That's 855-577-2255. We're so glad you're here to listen. Today's program will complete the message we began yesterday. Here's Pastor Allen with part two of Angels, Demons, and You, Jesus and His Angels.
1: In this session, I want to look specifically at Jesus and His angels. I love the language. It's a phrase that is used more than once in the New Testament, that they're angels, if not assigned to Jesus, that Jesus has authority over. Lots of them. And we're just going to really quickly glance at some of this. My objective is pretty simple. I just want to open your imagination to the engagement of angels in your life. If Jesus needed angelic help, is it fair to think you and I might? If the sinless, perfect, obedient Son of God needed the assistance of the angels, is it possible that the hillbilly faithful could benefit? That seems very reasonable to me. In 2 Thessalonians 1:7, it says, this will happen when the Lord Jesus is revealed from heaven in blazing fire with His powerful angels. I like the nature of that, His powerful angels. Angels under Jesus' authority. You know, He's the head of the church. He also has authority over almost an unlimited number. We know of 100 million angels. 100 million. U.S. population currently is about 300 million. There's one scene in the book of Revelation. We're not going to look at it in this session, but there's one scene where it says all the angels are gathered around the throne. So 100 million beings. Imagine, what would it take for you to see a third of the U.S. population? Well, you couldn't stand on a platform and see them. They'd disappear on the horizon. You'd have to have a drone shot. You need one of those fancy overhead cams doing a flyover just to begin to get a sense of the scope and the magnitude. We're not talking about some subtle, tangential theme of Scripture. We have lived so far removed from the power of God, the majesty of God, the glory of God. We get so heated up when we don't get to park where we want to park. I mean, we just lose our minds over temporary, subtle, that's not the way I wanted it to happen, because we've lost almost complete touch with the majesty of Almighty God. And we have that same, you know, you hear the little kids go, you know, me do it. Whatever it is. And me can't do it. Me still trying to figure out, you know, how to put the square shape into the square spot. And they want to drive the car or run the mixer or mow the grass or whatever, me do it. And we do that to the Lord. And He gave us a free will, and He won't force us into obedience. There was no Jesus story with that angelic involvement. In Luke chapter 1, the angels are preparing for Jesus' entry into time. It's Zechariah and Elizabeth, John the Baptist's parents, Jesus' cousin that's going to prepare the way for His ministry. The angel of the Lord appeared to Zechariah standing at the right side of the altar. When he saw him, he was startled and gripped with fear. And the angel said to him, don't be afraid. Your prayer has been heard. If you hadn't prayed, I wouldn't be here. Elizabeth will bear you a son, and you're to give him the name John. And Zechariah asked the angel, how can I be sure of this? I'm an old man, and my wife is mature. He was in the privacy of the temple. He thought he could say that. He'd never said that out loud in the daylight, I promise. Zechariah's a wise, wise man. My wife is well along in years. And the angel answered, I'm Gabriel, and I stand in the presence of God. Wow. I've been sent to speak to you and to tell you this good news. And now you'll be silent and not able to speak until the day this happens because you didn't believe my words. I smile when I read that. I mean, I guess we could say that God is sovereign and He knows the ending at the beginning and He told Gabriel, but it feels like to me that Gabriel understood He had a little bit of license. He's the messenger on this. I've been sent to tell you that Elizabeth's about to be pregnant. Forget the calendar. You're going to be a papa. And Zechariah rolls his eyes and goes, And Gabriel says, well, you'll just be quiet for a while. See, I think we imagine this is almost a totally passive engagement. God got so mad at Moses when he wasn't particularly excited about the assignment to go back to Egypt that he almost took his life. See, we are way casual. It's my life. I can do what I want to with it. I'll do when I want, what I want. The Bible suggests to us that God presents opportunities to us. Sometimes he brings directions to us. Now, we could refuse. It's not that Zechariah is not on board. When it's time to name John, remember the story? They ask Elizabeth what they're going to name him because Zechariah hadn't been saying much. And they expect him to say his name is Zechariah. And when she says, no, his name's John. And they think, well, we can't trust her. So they get Zechariah something to write on. Remember what he said? His name's John. Last time he talked back. Name the kid John, whatever you do. Luke chapter 1. In the sixth month, God sent this angel Gabriel to Nazareth. Same angel, completely different part of the nation this time, to a virgin pledged to be married to a man named Joseph, a descendant of David. The virgin's name was Mary. And the angel said, you who are highly favored, the Lord is with you. Joseph got his own visit. Matthew 1, Joseph, her husband, was a righteous man. He didn't want to expose her to public disgrace. He had in mind to divorce her quietly, but after he considered this, an angel of the Lord appeared to him in a dream. See, God doesn't move like I move. If I'd been in charge of this initiative, the same night that Gabriel visited Mary, I would have let Gabriel visit Joseph. It would have been less stressful if both of them could have been read into the story at the same time. Right? But God didn't listen to me. And he still apparently just doesn't wait for my every idea. So Mary's pregnant, and Joseph is embarrassed, and she's saying something about angels and supernatural. And Joseph is going, And then he gets a visit. You see, you and I demand that God meet us on our, I want to know and I want to understand. I am learning something that goes far better to say, Lord, I want to follow you. And there is so much I don't know. And there is so much I don't understand. But I want to follow you. I want to see. I want to hear. I'm willing to be different. I'll change. I'll pick up new things. I'll behave in new ways. God, I want to follow you. I don't like the attitude that's been so infused. It's like a vaccine in us that we're born again and there's really nothing left to talk about. Don't misunderstand me. I believe in conversion, salvation, the new birth, no question. But folks, it's the initiation point. It's not the finish line. We need to be aware that God is, if Mary needed help and Zechariah needed help, maybe we do. The angels brought announcements of Jesus' birth. In Luke 2, this one's fun. There were shepherds out in the fields near Bethlehem. And an angel of the Lord appeared to them, and the glory of the Lord shone around them. They were terrified. They were used to sheep. They weren't so used to angels. But the angel said to them, don't be afraid. I bring you good news of great joy that will be for all the people. Today in the town of David, a Savior has been born to you. He's the Messiah, the Lord. This is the sign. You'll find him in cloths in a manger. And suddenly a great company of the heavenly host appeared. It was as if heaven couldn't contain it. We got to tell somebody. They didn't go to the palace. They didn't go to the temple. They went and found the lowest group of people in society. And they got an angel light show. The heavenly host, I promise you, the shepherds are never the same. They prepare the lambs that are the sacrifice for Passover. They drive them down the valley from Bethlehem to the walls of Jerusalem, into the sheep gate, to the pools of Bethesda where they were washed. And then the priest ripped off the

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4: Angels provide protection and security. They give us critical information. Matthew 2, the angel of the Lord appeared to Joseph in a dream, said, "Get up, take the child and his mother and escape to Egypt and stay there until I tell you." See, I don't like that. I'm one of the angels that you're going to go for 6 weeks. 6 weeks from Tuesday, you can come home. Here's your ticket. Stay there until I tell you. Huh? I don't travel that way. We've walked so far away from the sovereignty of God. Joe, you got to go. You got to leave tonight. You need to hurry. Where we're going, Egypt, that's a big destination. How long are you going to be there? Till I tell you. Imagine if I recruited you. I need you to travel for me. Where are we going? You don't have to go to Egypt. Go to Libya. How long do you want me to go? I don't know. I'll call you when I think you can come home. Be a real short list of takers. Same chapter, after Herod died, an angel of the Lord appeared to Joseph in a dream. Get up and take the child and his mother and go to the land of Israel. Without the angelic involvement, they would have never survived the events of Bethlehem. Angels bring strength and renewal. In Matthew chapter 4, Jesus is being tempted in the wilderness. He's been baptized. A voice from heaven came and said, "This is my son. I'm pleased with him." Jesus isn't reprobate. He hasn't drifted into the weeds. He's been affirmed by a voice from heaven. And the Holy Spirit descended upon him in bodily form. It would be difficult to find an expression where in one scene you see God the Father, God the Son, God the Holy Spirit expressing affirmation of who Jesus is and what he's doing. And from that moment, he goes into the wilderness and Satan comes and tempts him. And Satan says, "If you're the Son of God," God just said, "That's my boy." If you're reading it, you're thinking, "Well, no, I know who he is. The battle was within Jesus. He's got one of these frail earth suits that gets tired and hungry." And now Satan is trying to take advantage of him. "If you're the Son of God," and Jesus responds to him with the scripture. You know the story. It's Matthew 4:10. Jesus said to him, "Away from me, Satan. It's written, worship the Lord your God and serve him only." And the devil left him and the angels came and attended him. Jesus needed the strength that came from the angels who ministered to him. If Jesus needed that. Luke chapter 22, we're on the other side of Jesus' life now. It's the evening he's going to be betrayed and arrested. He's in Gethsemane praying. And he said, "Father, if you're willing, take this cup from me. Yet not my will, but yours be done." And an angel from heaven appeared to him and strengthened him. See, I believe there are things in front of us that we will not be able to complete unless we can be strengthened by the angels. Do you only want an assignment that you can do?

0: Do you really want to say to the Lord, listen, Lord, I'll do whatever you've got that I could handle on my own? Because I have a feeling God needs us to be the church. Angels have capabilities beyond our own, and they're available more than I think we have considered. In Matthew 26, when they're arresting Jesus, Peter's ready to fight, and Jesus says, put your sword back. All who draw the sword will die by the sword. Do you think I can't call on my Father and he'll at once put at my disposal more than 12 legions of angels? He said, there are thousands and thousands of angels at my disposal. This isn't about a power struggle. He said, I need to go with these people. Let them have their clown show for a little while. Our day is coming. Because he'll say to the disciples before he leaves, all power in heaven and earth has been given to me. Now you go. But in order to be able to say that, he's got to walk this road. You see, you and I don't want to walk through the shadowed valleys. I don't like that. I don't like difficult conversations. I don't like assignments that aren't easy. I want to write a diet and exercise book that's like the chocolate nap. Eat enough chocolate that you're just right on the verge of a coma and then sleep it off. And wake up healthy and fit. That's called delusion. And we want to pretend like we're mature Christians because we went to a study. I've been in the university settings, some very celebrated academic settings, with people who spent years, decades of their lives studying their Bible. They have advanced degrees. They can speak multiple languages, biblical languages. And they couldn't spell God if you spotted them a G and an O. And we have fallen into the trap. Now, I'm for learning and study. I mean, I could have been a professional student. But we've fallen for the trap. We would rather have a study than engage the spiritual world in which we live. We've got to change, church. The angels are going to be very involved with the events surrounding the resurrection of Jesus. In Matthew 28, there was a violent earthquake. An angel of the Lord came down from heaven, and going to the tomb, he rolled back the stone and he sat on it. It makes me smile. Do you think God needed an angel to move that stone? Nah. But they got involved. See, I don't understand. We're not really given the full how they're involved, when they're involved, why they're involved. We just know they're involved. That shouldn't offend you. You don't know how a virus works, but you've had one. The guards were so afraid of him. God let the guards see the angel. That makes me smile. You put my kid in that tomb. Let me show you something. Watch me move this stone that you can't move. It says they're terrified. The guards were so afraid of him that they shook and became like dead men. And the angel said to the women, don't be afraid. I know that you're looking for Jesus who was crucified. He's not here. He's risen, just as he said. Come see the place where he lay. It makes me, here, have a tour. There's a reality. They understand the challenge. They understand our own frailty and our own weakness. See, we think God doesn't know. We think we have secret thoughts. We have all these goofy, bad, you know, it's the privacy of my own home. Oh, really? You don't think God knows? We think if we fool one another or we plot and we scheme or we manipulate or we deceive that God's in the dark. He knows the thoughts and intents of our heart. It's better to live openly before him. It's better to start practicing that in your thoughts and your behaviors, being as clean as you know how to be with the Lord. We're so used to manipulating one another and trying to deceive one another that we think we manipulate and deceive God. That's just such an uninformed position. Be clean before him. Tell him the truth. Lord, I need your help because right now being evil feels like a pretty good option. Help me. Angels and Jesus, it's an amazing array. 1 Peter 3, Jesus who's gone into heaven is at God's right hand with angels, authorities, and powers in submission to him. I don't have time to unpack that, but those statements, angels, authorities, and powers would be the entire spiritual arena, good and bad. They're under Jesus' authority. Matthew 16, Jesus said, what good will it be if a man gains the whole world yet forfeits his soul? Or what can a man give in exchange for his soul? The Son of Man is going to come in his Father's glory with his angels. And he'll reward each person according to what he's done. He's coming with his angels. The curtain's going to get pulled back. You'll see Jesus and the angels. Come on. You know how awkward it'll be when there's like 100 million of them hanging around? You go, you know, I never did believe in you. Pastor almost got me that one time. But not me. I was skeptical. Not a good choice. Matthew 13, I'm going to close with this one. Jesus told the parable about the wheat and the tares. Remember the story? And the disciples blessed their heart. The crowd left. They went into the house, and the disciples said, explain the parable of the weeds to us. We don't understand, sir. And Jesus said, well, the one who sowed the good seed is the Son of Man. This is like a third grade class, maybe a kindergarten. The one who sowed the good seed is the Son of Man. The field is the world. And the good seed stands for the sons of the kingdom. The weeds are the sons of the evil one. And the enemy who sows them is the devil. Jesus believed in the devil. The harvest is the end of the age, and the harvesters are angels. God willing, we're going to look at the angels in the book of Revelation. And as the weeds are pulled up and burned in the fire, so it will be at the end of the age. The Son of Man will send out his angels, and they will weed out of his kingdom everything that causes sin and all who do evil. Seems to me we spend a lot of time trying to do what the angels are going to do. We've got to turn up the light. We have to be salt. God's going to send his angels out to sort this out. Folks, it's impossible to imagine Jesus' life, either his birth, his ability to flourish and accomplish his assignment, or his plan for the end of the age without the engagement of angels. This isn't some subtle something. So for you and me to say, well, you know, I don't know if I believe in that or not. Why do we act as if we're going to outthink evil? If God has made help available to me, watch me raise my hand.
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2: 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Right. Do you ever like read a sign or something and your brain interprets it one way, which is not the correct way? Hey there, I am Katie Evans, and I was driving past a big old church the other day, and in my mind, I could have sworn that it said The Anchovy. That was the name of the church. And I was like, well, that's really interesting. Like, maybe it's like a, you know, a fish and loaves thing, this and that. And so it kept just sticking in my head. So I get home later from driving, done driving, because you can't look it up on your phone when you're driving. That's not safe, everybody, even at the stoplights. Anyway, I go and I'm like, you know what? I've got to look up what this church is about. Turns out it was not the anchovy. It was the anchor. Makes more sense, you know? Oh, man. I just, for some reason, it was in my head. I'm like, yeah, the anchovy church, okay? I don't know. Maybe it's for the fish people in SpongeBob? Who knows? Also, you're a millennial like myself. You grew up and all the anchovies in SpongeBob. Yeah, you know. You could maybe understand why I was laughing. But so, yeah, no, the anchor definitely sounds more correct than the anchovy church. But if there is a church of anchovy, I'm sure it's probably somewhere in Italy. They use a lot of anchovies in their cooking.
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9: And thank you for joining us. Hey, friends, have you ever noticed how prominent the subject of gratitude is, especially in the New Testament? It is one of the pictures of what a Christian should be like, full of gratitude, full of thanksgiving. Have you ever known anybody like that? Surely we all have examples we can think of people who just, whenever you're with them, they just seem to be so grateful for everything that has happened to them and is happening to them, even the hard things. And don't we want to be like that? Yes. I always told people, I don't want to grow up and be a grumpy old man. I want to be a grateful man, a man who's thankful for all the blessings of God, even in spite of the trouble that comes periodically. So here's some motivation for that. Here in the book of Proverbs is some motivation for living a grateful, thankful prayer life. And I hope you will observe all of these wonderful principles and put them into your life. We are so very excited about this book that we are making available during the month of August. It's brand new from the Turning Point Press, and it's called God's Heart for Israel, a beautiful hardback gift book. Over 100 pages of teaching on what the Bible says about Israel and what our attitude toward them ought to be. Really important information for everybody right now, because anti-Semitism is on the rise in our nation. We must not let that happen. As Christians, we need to dig into the Word of God and be prepared to stand with our brothers and sisters who occupy that little postage stamp place we know as Israel in the Middle East. We will make this book available to you when you send a gift of any size to Turning Point during the month of August. The month is getting away from us, so don't wait too much longer before you write that letter and send your gift and just say, please send me the book on Israel, and it'll be on its way before you know it. It's our joy to do this because it will add value to your life as a Christian and give you perspective and direction right straight from God's Word. Now let's get to our discussion today. Open your Bibles to the Word of God, and here we are with Power Up Your Prayer Life, Proverbs About Prayer.
10: Of all the people in the Bible, nobody that I know was more thankful than Paul. In all of his letters, gratitude drips from the pages. His instruction to us is that we are to be a thankful people, and when we think about the man who wrote it, it is even more meaningful to us. When you look at his life, it was one life of misery. He was stoned at Lystra. He was driven out of Thessalonica. He was rejected at Athens. He was jailed in Philippi. He was apprehended at Caesarea. He was taken as a prisoner to Rome, released, and then put in prison again. He was put in a dungeon, and ultimately he was martyred. If you want to read an accurate account of his troubles, go to 2 Corinthians chapter 11. This has a special meaning to me. I just need to remind you of this. 2 Corinthians chapter 11. If you want to see what this man went through, here's a little list. And this is what we ought to read before we read all the things for which he was thankful. And I need to tell you, some of you know this. When I was sick in the hospital, I got a card from somebody. It was made down in Greenville, North Carolina, at a special greeting card company. And this card was supposed to be a get well card. And on the front of the card were the words of 2 Corinthians chapter 11. It was in a stack of all of the other get well cards trying to encourage me. And this is what it said, beginning at verse 24. From the Jews, 5 times I received 40 stripes minus one. 3 times I was beaten with rods. Once I was stoned. 3 times I was shipwrecked. A night and a day I've been in the deep. I'm thinking, who sent me such a sorry card? In journeys often, in perils of waters, in perils of robbers, in perils of my own countrymen, in perils, this is all on the front of a get well card. In weariness and toil and sleeplessness often, beside the other things, what comes upon me daily, who is weak and I am not weak. And I read that whole thing and I thought, man, this is really sad that someone would be so sick in their thoughts that they would send somebody who's suffering a card like this. And then I opened it up and on the inside were these words, so how you been? Isn't that great? I felt better immediately. And I only tell you that because while we're laughing at it, it was no laughing matter for Paul, was it? Paul went through some very difficult times, and yet out of the brokenness of his life and the difficulty that he faced came this aroma of thanksgiving that's everywhere present. And I went through his epistles and I just wrote down some of the things he was thankful for to help me know some of the things I ought to be thankful for. First of all, he was thankful for salvation in Jesus Christ. At the end of 2 Corinthians chapter 9, he says, thanks be to God for his unspeakable gift. Romans 6:17, but God be thanked that though you were slaves of sin, you obeyed from the heart that form of doctrine to which you were delivered. Maybe you can't remember that far back when you got saved, but most of us remember when we were saved and how God came and through his wonderful Son, the Lord Jesus Christ, gave us salvation. One of the things about Paul that I've noticed is that when he's writing his epistles, they're all very logical and very sequential and very in order until he thinks about his own salvation. Then he goes off on a rabbit trail for 5 or 6 verses and talks about how wonderful it is to be a Christian. There was a hymn that was written, and it's been wonderfully used of the Lord over the years. And I'm going to read the hymn, which you probably won't recognize, but when I read the chorus, you will. The hymn goes like this. Some thank the Lord for friends and home, for mercies sure and sweet. But I would praise him for his grace. In prayer, I would repeat. Some thank him for the flowers that grow, some for the stars that shine. My heart is filled with joy and praise because I know he's mine. I trust in him from day to day. I prove his saving grace. I'll sing this song of praise to him until I see his face. You know what the chorus is? Thank you, Lord, for

0: That's the greatest thing we have, isn't it? When we have Jesus Christ and we have salvation, everything else can be falling apart. But if it's well with our soul, oh my, are we rich. Because that's an eternal blessing no one can ever take from us. Let me hurry on. We should be thankful for the strength that God gives us. 1 Corinthians 1:4 says, I thank my God always concerning you for the grace of God which was given to you by Jesus Christ. We should be thankful for spiritual fellowship. Over and over again in the scripture, we find this. 2 Thessalonians 1:3 says, we are bound to thank God always for you, brethren, as it is fitting, because your faith grows exceedingly, and the love of every one of you all abounds each toward the other. Have you ever given thanks to the Lord for the fellowship you have with God's people? You know what you need to do is spend about 6 weeks on a mission field where there's only one or two other Christians, and then come home and look around in church some Sunday and say, look at all of these people who love the Lord the way I love the Lord and how blessed I am to be with them. That's why when we put together opportunities for us to get to know one another in groups and in Sunday school classes, you ought to run toward that. As Christians who love the fellowship of God's people, we have something uniquely special that you cannot describe, you can only experience. And if you know the Lord, you are instantly grafted to everyone else who knows the Lord. And you have oneness and fellowship, and you ought to be thankful for it. You ought to be thankful for the sustenance of God's word. The Thessalonian believers were a special group of people who loved the word of God. For in 1 Thessalonians chapter 2, Paul wrote about them. He said, for this reason, we also thank God without ceasing, because when you received the word of God, which you heard from us, you welcomed it not as the word of men, but as it is in truth, the word of God, which effectively works in you who believe. Do you thank God for the word of God, which effectively works in you that believe? My friends, God's word is something that strengthens and sustains us and helps us. I preached in North Carolina, and I wasn't feeling very well. I was starting, I thought, to get the flu. And I said to my wife, I don't know how I'm going to do this. I'm going to stand up here and preach in front of all these people, and then I have to stand in line for 2 hours and shake hands and sign books. I don't have the strength. This is going to be interesting. So I went to the church, and I went back in the back room, and I shut the door, and I had an hour before the service started, and I just got my Bible out, and I didn't think about doing this. I just sat down, and I began to read through the scripture. I started at a place where I had left off, and I began to read. I never had anything quite like this happen to me before, but during that hour, the word of God began to nourish my soul and strengthen my life, and when I got done, I almost had forgotten that I wasn't feeling good. I went out in the power of the Holy Spirit and in the strength which God alone can give, and I had a strong night, and I signed every book and shook every hand and went home late. And you say, can God do that? You know, the word of God strengthens you, not only spiritually, but sometimes it can even strengthen you physically. God's word is the nourishment of our soul, and by his spirit, he can fill us and empower us to do what we could not otherwise do. Do you ever thank God for that? Do you thank God for the word? I think that ought to be something we do once in a while. We ought to be thankful for God's people who serve. Ephesians 1:15 and 16 says, therefore I also, after I heard of your faith in the Lord Jesus and your love for all the saints, do not cease to give thanks for you, making mention of you in my prayers. I wish I had time to go through all of these things that Paul was thankful for, but I'll leave that up to you. You can read his epistles, and especially the prison epistles, and you'll find it everywhere. Just read the prison epistles. You'll have so much stuff you won't be able to talk about at all, because Paul was a thankful man. And he admonishes us to be thankful. It is one of his most prominent themes. He was thankful, and he used it as a platform to urge everybody else to be thankful as well. And we have no reason to be unthankful. The Bible says that whatever we do in word or in deed, we are to do it all in the name of the Lord Jesus, giving thanks to God and the Father by him. And in the same prison epistle, Colossians 4:2, he says, continue in prayer and watch in the same with thanksgiving. In everything, give thanks, for this is the will of God in Christ Jesus concerning you. Pastor Jack Hinton was on a short-term missions trip some years ago, and he was leading a worship at a leper colony on the island of Tobago. A woman who had been facing away from the pulpit turned around, and he said it was the most hideous face he had ever seen. The woman's nose and ears were entirely gone, and she lifted a fingerless hand in the air, and she asked, "Can we sing Count Your Many Blessings?" Overcome with emotion, Jack Hinton left the service. He was followed by a team member who said, "I guess you'll never be able to sing that song again, will you?" And he said, "No." He said, "That's not true. I'll just never be able to sing it again the same way." We have so much. We are such recipients of the grace and goodness of God. How thankful we ought to be. Not out of guilt because we have more than others, but out of gratitude because God has been so gracious. Dale Carnegie used to recommend to people that came to his seminars that they take out a pencil and paper and make a list of every good thing in their life. Then in their mind, they were told to imagine that each one of these things had been taken away and to imagine what life would be like without them. And when they had fully realized the emptiness without all of these things, they were to gradually give them back to themselves one by one, counting their blessing and being thankful. What an exercise. Make a list of everything that's good in your life, and then one by one, take them away, and then give them back to yourself with a spirit of thanksgiving. Well, I need to wrap all of this up, but I want to give you three thoughts about thanksgiving, some principles that will help us in these next days. As we take the idea that God delights in the prayer of His people, and especially in the thanksgiving of His people, notice, first of all, that thanksgiving is a choice. Henry Nouwen once wrote that where there is reason for gratitude, there can also be a reason for bitterness. It is here that we are faced with the freedom to make a decision. We can decide to be grateful, or we can decide to be bitter. Everything that happens in life, we can either be better from it or bitter from it. Isn't that true? I ran into a woman who said she had read the introduction to the book, The Bend in the Road, that my wife Donna had written. And Donna made the comment in this book that when we went through this experience of illness, she made the decision of hope. She chose hope. How many of you know you can choose hope? How many of you know you can choose gratitude? And it is a choice. You can look at life and you can talk about the things that have happened, but if you do that, you need to take a full picture. I had a young woman come up to me after I had spoken, and she said, "I want you to know, Pastor Jeremiah, that I feel cheated." And then she told me a very sad story about finding out that she had a very, very bad kind of cancer, and that she had just given birth to their first child, and she said, "I feel cheated because I don't think I'll ever get to see this child grow up." And I looked at her with all the love in my heart, and I wanted to say some trivial thing, you know, some pious platitude that the Lord loves you. And all I could say was, "You know, God has given you these days with this child. God has given you these days on this earth. God has given you the love of this man. And in the midst of it all, there's this pain and anguish. And let me remind you also that the doctors can tell you what they think, but only God makes the final decision." I have a little thing written in one of my books that says this, you know, you can't deny the diagnosis, but you can defy the verdict. Amen. And you can choose hope just as you can choose thanksgiving. It's a choice. Matthew Henry, a well-known Bible teacher, one day said he was robbed. And the evening after that, he was making an entry into his diary about his thanksgiving. He had been robbed. And this is what he wrote down. "First, I am thankful because I was never robbed before. Secondly, I am thankful because they only took my wallet and they didn't take my life. And thirdly, I am thankful because they took my all, but it wasn't very much. And fourthly, I am thankful because it was I who was robbed and not I who robbed." I mean, it's a matter of perspective. It's a choice, isn't it? Alexander White, the famous Scottish preacher, invariably began his public prayers with an expression of thanksgiving. And one cold and rainy day, when his people wondered who he could be grateful for and how he could be grateful for the weather, he began by saying, "And we thank thee, O Lord, that it is not always like this." Always just a matter of choice. Not only is thanksgiving a choice, but thanksgiving is a catalyst. Let me tell you what that means. A catalyst is something that we hear sometimes. I don't know if we know what it is, but it comes from the Greek word pronounced exactly as it is in English. And in chemistry, it is a substance that is added to the chemical solution to accelerate the desired effect. It can be removed at the end of the process without affecting the final product. Now watch carefully. Thanksgiving is that kind of an agent. Add it to anything you are doing and it accelerates the desired outcome. Make it a part of any formula in your life and it will have a dramatic effect. Add it to your prayers. Paul said, "In everything by prayer and supplication with thanksgiving, let your requests be made known to God." Add it to your memories. Paul said, "I thank God whom I serve with a pure conscience as my forefathers did, as without ceasing I remember you in my prayers night and day." Add thanksgiving to your life. "And whatever you do in word or deed, do all in the name of the Lord Jesus, giving thanks to God and the Father by him." When you put thanksgiving, everything changes. Add it to everything you do. You have to be conscious about this, proactive about it. It won't just happen naturally. You have to pray that God, some of you need to pray a lot about this. Because you don't have a naturally thankful spirit. You have a tendency to always see the glass half empty instead of half full. Ask God to give you this ability to add thanksgiving to your life. Finally, I need to remind you as we started that thanksgiving is a command. It's not only a choice and a catalyst, it's a command. In everything, give thanks. For this is the will of God in Christ Jesus concerning you. If you choose to be ungrateful, you have chosen to be disobedient. That's just simply the way the Word of God reads. In the Old Testament, the prophet Samuel exhorted the people of God with these words. Listen to this verse in 1 Samuel 12:24. "Only fear the Lord and serve him in truth with all your heart, for consider what great things he has done for you." Consider that. What great things God has done for you. I want to remind you at the end of this message that I have an assignment for you. And to give you this assignment, let me tell you this story. When William Stidger taught at Boston University, he once reflected upon the great number of unthanked people in his life. People who had helped nurture him, inspire him, people that had cared for him, people that had left a lasting impression on his life. One of these people was a school teacher he'd not heard from in many years, but he remembered that she had gone out of her way to put the love of poetry in his life. And Will Stidger loved poetry all of his life. So one day, when he was in a thankful mode, he sat down and he wrote her a letter. The reply he received, written in feeble scrawl of the aged, began, "My dear Willie." He was delighted. He was now over 50 years old and going bald and a professor, and he didn't think there was one person left in the world who ever knew that his name had once been Willie. Here's what that letter said. "My dear Willie, I cannot tell you how much your note meant to me. I am in my 80s, living alone in a small room, cooking my own meals, lonely and like the last leaf of autumn lingering behind. You will be interested to know that I taught school for 50 years and yours is the first note of appreciation I ever received. It came on a blue cold morning and it cheered me as nothing has in many years. Not prone to cry easily, Will wept over that note. She was one of the great unthanked people from his past. You know them, and we all do. And even now as I speak, you're thinking of some of those people who have touched your life in a special way. The teacher who made a difference, the coach you can't forget, the music instructor or the Sunday school worker who helped you believe in yourself and in the Lord. We all remember those people who shaped our lives in various ways, people who influenced us and helped us along. Will Stidger found a way to show his appreciation. He wrote them a letter. And I want you to write some letters this week to people in your life who have touched you with a spirit of thankfulness. Maybe you haven't thought of them in years. You might have to do some research to find out where they are. Write them a note. That will prime the pump of thanksgiving in your heart. That's the first assignment. But here's the most important one. I want you to write a letter to Almighty God. A letter that spells out in detail why you are thankful to Him. You say, well, Pastor, I can just pray that. Oh, yes, you can. But let me tell you what I've learned now from about 8 years of journaling. When you journal, you say it clearer and you say it more powerfully and you say it in a way that you will never say it if you just let it flow from your mouth. Sit down with your computer, men, because that's macho. With your journal, women, because that's mystic and feminine. And write God a letter. And simply begin, Dear God, this particular time in my life, I want to express my gratitude to you for all that you mean to me. First of all, I want to thank you for that day when I was a teenager and I finally came to understand that Jesus Christ was my Savior. And I won't finish my letter because it's mine. And I want you to write yours. It may take two or three pages, or it may just be one page, but write until you can't write anymore. Sign your name to it and stick it in the back of your Bible. And every once in a while, when you're prone to a spirit of ingratitude, pull out your letter to God and read it out loud. And you will be reminded we have a lot to be thankful for.
1: Amen. And we surely do. We surely do. God's perspective is that. And that's what we need to make it through life. Hey, tomorrow we're going to talk about the power of words. The power of words, the power of the tongue. That's another prevalent subject in the book of Proverbs. I was surprised when I studied this book to discover how much Solomon has to say about the use of the tongue and our words. And we'll have a couple of days of discussion tomorrow, and then again on Monday, as we continue our journey through this Old Testament book of wisdom. I hope you're enjoying this as we've worked together, and if you haven't already done so, you need to get the study guide. We always tell you about the study guide, but in this particular series, it's more important than ever because this is not one where you stay in the same passage. You move from passage to passage, and the study guide has all that information. You can find out about it at davidjeremiah.org. And I am David Jeremiah, and I'll see you right here tomorrow on this good station.
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3: 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Oh, the joys of being an adult. Hey, I am Katie Evans, and it's the little things that kind of get me excited, give me a little pep in my step. And the most recent one is I got a new oscillating tower fan. I do have AC, but I try not to run it too much unless it's too hot. But this fan, it is fabulous. It is powerful. It is not too loud. It's got a remote. The only thing is that the little LED light, it's a little bit bright. So at night when I'm trying to sleep, but I've got the window open with the fan, I've got to kind of like, all right, I know that they make little stickers that just dim the LED light. So I've got to get that. It's almost perfect. But yeah, this is where you get joy in life. New socks, you know, and appliances. Yeah, you know what? Now I realize, and you know, my parents would be like, "What do you want for Christmas? Do you want candy? Do you want this and games?" No, just give me something, get something practical that I need that works really well, like my new tower fan.
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10: With SRN News, I'm Keith Peters in Washington. California State Senator Aisha Wahab has secured victory in a special election to serve the rest of former Representative Eric Swalwell's House term, which ends in January. Wahab defeated Bay Area Rapid Transit Director Melissa Hernandez in the special election in the state's 14th district. Swalwell resigned his post earlier this year over sexual assault allegations. Investigators are seeking to interview law enforcement officials in connection with the FBI's search of Donald Trump's Mar-a-Lago estate as part of a Florida-based inquiry aimed to establish a conspiracy against the Republican president. On Wall Street, the Dow down by 703 points, the Nasdaq dropped 263, the S&P lower by 66. More details at srnnews.com.
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14: If you're a real, true child of God and you've been truly born again of the Holy Spirit, you and I can never get away with anything that we do, ever. Because of the presence of the Holy Spirit in my life and in your life. And so here Jesus is making that great invitation to the prophet.

0: Welcome to Somebody Loves You Radio, the Bible teaching ministry of Roel Reese in Diamond Bar, California. It's so good to have you with us today as Roel continues our study of the Holy Spirit with a look at why He's such an amazing gift from God. We'll see that as followers of Jesus, we can look to the third member of the Trinity for comfort, wisdom, direction, and peace. We'll hear today that He'll also fill us with power to do the will of God in ways that would be impossible with mere human strength. Here's Roel Reese with our study, The Promise of the Holy Spirit.
1: John chapter 7, beginning with verses 37 through 39. Let me begin by reading those verses. We find Jesus here at the end of the Feast of Tabernacles on the seventh day, on the eighth day. And what's happening here is that Jesus is not only recognizing what's happening around Him, but He recognizes that the crowds that are following Him are very empty and very hungry and seeking for something that is real. And this is what Jesus said. On the last day of the great day of the feast, Jesus stood up and He cried out, saying, "If anyone thirsts, let him come unto me and drink. He who believes in me, as the scripture has said, out of his heart shall flow rivers of living water." That word "flow" there in the Greek language, it's literally translated this way. He says, "He who believes in me, as the scripture has said, out of his belly," or out of his heart, "shall flow," or be gushing out, overflowing rivers of living water. Now, thank the Lord, not only that He said that, but the Holy Spirit, through John, the apostle, He gives you the interpretation of what Jesus meant by saying that in verse 39. "But this He spoke concerning the Holy Spirit, whom those believing in Him would receive, for the Holy Spirit was not yet given, because Jesus was yet not glorified." Now, notice what the scripture is saying, that Jesus was in the midst of the people, but Jesus had not died and resurrected yet, so the Comforter or the Paracletus had not been given out yet. There's something that I picked up as I was reading through the scriptures, and that is that as Jesus is making the statement, again, "If anyone thirsts, let him come unto me and drink," I feel that as Jesus was looking out into the crowds, even as we look into the crowds, wherever you may be working, wherever you go to school, wherever you live, when you shop, or when you go down to the malls, you can see the emptiness in the life of people. There's a vacuum. There's an emptiness that does not fill up, even though people may have money, possessions, and whatever they have in life. They may have a husband, a wife, children, cars, whatever it may be, it doesn't seem to fill their hearts like the Holy Spirit will fill the life of the believer. Jesus here is making a proclamation, and He's actually giving an invitation. An invitation to receive the Holy Spirit. The Holy Spirit is within and upon. That is, the Holy Spirit is with you before you came to Jesus Christ. As the Holy Spirit began to work in your life, as people began to pray for you, somebody witnessed to you, they began to pray for you. And as the Holy Spirit began to work in your life, He began to bring conviction to the things that you were doing, to the things that you were saying, until He brought you unto repentance. Remember, I told you 2 weeks ago that there's not one of us here or outside of this building that has ever converted anybody to Jesus Christ. It always has been the work of the Holy Spirit that convicts and brings people to the knowledge of Jesus Christ and His truth. And so it's important that we understand that as the Holy Spirit is with you, and then as you face the facts that you have sinned against God, and you ask Jesus Christ to come into your heart, then the Holy Spirit is invited to come in. He comes in to dwell with you. And so now the Holy Spirit takes residence in your body, which now, according to 1 Corinthians chapter 3, 16 and 17, has become the temple of the Holy Spirit. This is something that we need to come to understand, that your body, if you're a child of God, if you're not a Christian, then you don't have to worry about it. But if you are a Christian, your body and your soul and your spirit now belongs to God. Your body is no longer your possession. You have no rights to yourself any longer if you have submitted your life to Jesus Christ. It's very important that you understand that. Because when the Holy Spirit comes to indwell within me, then the Holy Spirit takes residence over my life and He begins to rule in my life. And then the Bible speaks not only the within, but also the Bible speaks of the experience that we have in Acts chapter 1, verse 8. And that power of the Holy Spirit is given to us so that we can become witnesses in Jerusalem, in Judea, in Samaria, and to the uttermost parts of the world. But also the baptism of the Holy Spirit, or the experience, is given to us so that we can overcome this world. So that we have power over sin. And this is something that is surely lacking today in the church of Jesus Christ. As a matter of fact, when Paul the Apostle is talking to the Ephesians, he has been speaking to them on how the believer has been sealed with the Holy Spirit. When you come to Jesus Christ, God takes His seal of ownership and He actually seals your heart, and that speaks that you now are His possession. You have become the possession of God. That's why you have to submit to Him. And here Jesus Christ, as He's dealing in the Gospel of John, He's not only making an invitation here, but it's amazing that also in that invitation, He is promising the work of the Holy Spirit that will come on the life of the believer when He would depart, when He would be glorified. That He would send the Holy Spirit, the Paracletus, the one that would come alongside to assist, and that you and I would never ever be left alone, but the Holy Spirit would take residence upon our life. And many times when you have been born again of the Holy Spirit, you become a Christian, how many times you felt like God was no longer with you, His presence is no longer over your life. And sometimes the reason that when you first get saved and you have all that excitement, you have all that feeling, is because, you know, God wants you to feel that He's close to you. But as you begin to read, as you begin to pray, as you begin to fellowship, as you begin to grow, it seems that now God wants you to trust Him and you begin to walk by faith and not by sight or by feeling. And many times, young and old, when they don't know any longer have those feelings that they had when they first came to conversion, they feel like God has departed, and God cannot depart out of my life. The Bible says He abides forever. When you sin against God, when you sin against the Holy Spirit is a person. And because He is a person and He's living in me, the Bible says in the book of Ephesians in chapter 4 verse 30 that the Holy Spirit becomes grieved with sin in my life. And that word grieve in the Greek means to bring pain to the person and the work of the Holy Spirit. You see, that's why Christians cannot get away with sin. If you're a real, true child of God, and you've been truly born again of the Holy Spirit, you and I can never get away with anything that we do, ever, because of the presence of the Holy Spirit in my life and in your life. And so here Jesus is making that great invitation to the promise of the Holy Spirit. We want to study tonight how Jesus not only promised the Holy Spirit to His disciples to give them literally power to live the Christian life and to be satisfied with Jesus Christ. Something that I'm not only recognizing, but what I'm seeing, it seems to me that one of the greatest problems that not only you see, but I see among believers today in America and the world is the problem with dissatisfaction. in the Christian life. Dissatisfaction with their lives, wanting to be like the world, and yet the world cannot fulfill your life. Think of how many people you know in your own life that are not Christians. And they may have a lot, they may have a little bit. And you know that people that are drinking and taking drugs and they're into a sexual relationship with somebody else is because their life does not have satisfaction, but they're empty. They're trying to fill it with those other things. They will never bring true satisfaction until they truly submit their life to Jesus Christ and ask God's Holy Spirit to come upon their lives and fill their lives. That's what Jesus was talking about. A life of satisfaction. A life where the Holy Spirit will give you the power to live the life of Christ, which is something that is very, very

0: more of our study, The Promise of the Holy Spirit.
1: One thing that I just really feel in my heart, and as I was going through the scriptures this morning and just studying this week and getting my thoughts together concerning the lesson, it came to my mind where John the Beloved, the same John that wrote the Gospel of John, when he was real old, he was in the island of Patmos as he had been persecuted. And they took him, before they put him in the islands of Patmos, when he wrote 1st and 2nd and 3rd John, they put him in a big pot of oil. And they actually tried to cook him alive. And God spared his life. And then because they couldn't kill him, they took him and they put him in this little island of Patmos in the Mediterranean where there's nothing. And there is where God revealed himself to him, and he wrote the book of Revelation, the last book of the Bible concerning the last things before Jesus would come again. That's where God spoke to him. In the first chapter, he gives an introduction, and then in the second and the third chapter, he begins to share concerning the seven churches, seven types of people in the church. And when he comes to the first church, which is the church of Ephesus, desired ones in the Greek, this church of Ephesus, listen to what he says to this church. In verse 1 through 7, you don't have to turn to it, Revelation chapter 2. He says, to the angel of the church of Ephesus, write this. These things saith he who holds the seven stars in his right hand and who walks in the middle of the seven golden lampstands. That's Jesus in the center of the church. I know your works and your labor and your patience, and that you cannot bear those who are evil. And you have tested those who say they are apostles and are not, and have found them to be liars. And you have preserved and have patience and have labored for my name's sake and have not become weary. Nevertheless, listen, I have something against you. And this is what I have against you, that you have left your first love. Listen to what he said. You have left your first love. That is, Jesus Christ is no longer the most important thing in your life. Something else has replaced it. It could be your wife. It can be your husband. It can be your children. It can be anything that takes the place of Jesus Christ. That's when you lose your first love. Actually, you leave your first love. What he's saying here in the exhortation, he says, nevertheless, I have this against you, that you have left your first love. Notice, I didn't leave you. You left me. Jesus never leaves us nor forsakes us. We're the ones that make the choice to leave, to go do something else, to love something else. And then he says this, I want you to remember, I want you to go back. Go back, remember, therefore, from where you have fallen. Go back and take an examination in your life and go back and see how you backslid. How I became last now in your list and when I used to be first in your life. Think about that. Is Jesus Christ first in your life? Does he dominate? Is he ruling over your life? Is he Lord of your life? Is he everything that you ever desire in your life? He has to be first. You see, in Matthew 6:33, it says, seek ye first the kingdom of God and his righteousness, then all these things will be added unto you. And as he's exhorting the church of Ephesus, he says, remember therefore from where you've fallen and repent, and listen, and do your first works. Come back to what you were doing. That is, worshiping the Lord, spending time with him, praying, reading, discipling. Whatever you were doing at first when you were so happy and you were so joyous and nothing could separate you from the love of Christ, there was no emptiness in your life, and now you feel like this emptiness has come back into your life. And the reason is because Jesus is not first in your life. So important to understand this, because look what he says. He says, repent and do your first works, or else, if you don't do this, or else, I will come to you quickly and I will remove your lampstand from its place unless you repent. Notice what he says. But this you have, that you hate the deeds of the Nicolaitans, which I also hate. But he who has an ear to hear, let him

0: hear what the Spirit says to the churches, and to him who overcomes, I will give to eat from the tree of life, which is in the midst of the paradise of God. Notice that even in that exhortation, he gives you a reward if you truly repent and you come back to your first works. This is what Christ is calling us to do tonight, constantly. And then he said this, Paul the Apostle, he warns us about this great apostasy that is coming in the last days. That is this departure of people going after the world, the things of the world. Christ no longer becoming number one in my life. He said this. Now the Spirit, here again, the Holy Spirit. The Holy Spirit expressly says that in the last days, some will depart, not all, some will depart from the faith, giving heed to deceiving spirits and doctrines of devils, speaking lies in hypocrisy, having their own conscience seared with a hot iron, forbidding to marry, commanding to abstain from foods which God created to be received with thanksgiving by those who believe and know the truth. But know this, that in the last days, hard times will come. For men will be lovers of themselves. Notice, you see that today? I see that today. Lovers of money, boasters, proud, blasphemers, disobedient to their parents, unthankful, unholy, unloving, unforgiving, slanderers, without self-control, brutal, despisers of good, traitors, headstrong, haughty, lovers of pleasure rather than lovers of God. And listen, in having a form of godliness but denying its power, from such people turn away from them. That's the warning of the Holy Spirit through Paul the Apostle. These are the things, these are the kind of people that we're going to begin to see in the last days. People that are not loyal. People that are traitors to their friendships. Traitors to the gospel of Jesus Christ. Traitors to the fellowship to be with Jesus Christ as Lord and Savior. You see, this is one of the reasons that today we need more of the Holy Spirit in our lives than ever before. Paul the Apostle commands us to be filled with the Holy Spirit. In Ephesians 5, 18 to 21, he says, and do not be drunk with wine, in which in dispensation, but be you filled with the Holy Spirit, speaking to one another in psalms, in hymns, in spiritual song, singing and making a melody in your heart to the Lord, and giving thanks always for all things to God the Father in the name of our Lord Jesus Christ, and submitting to one another in the fear of God. That's what the scriptures say. That's what God wants each one of us to do as we submit our lives to Jesus Christ. Listen to A.W. Tozer. He died in 1963. One of the greatest writers in the 60s and the 50s, way back into the 20s. He said this, I think there can be no doubt that the need above all other needs in the church today of God at this moment is the power of the Holy Spirit. More education, better organization, finer equipment, more advanced methods, all are unveiling. It is like bringing a better pulmonator after the patient is dead. Good as these things are, they can never give life. We may be sure of one thing, that for our deep trouble, there is no cure apart from a visitation, yes, an invasion of power from above. Only the Spirit himself can prescribe the cure. Only the Holy Spirit can save us from the numbering unreality of spiritless Christianity. Only the inworking of the Spirit's power can discover to us the solemn majesty and the heart-ravishing mystery of the triune God. Listen to that. He wrote this way back in the 60s. I want us to open our hearts to the work of the Holy Spirit, that we may submit our lives to him completely, so that Jesus Christ can rule over our lives, so that he can rule over my life, so that he can rule over your life.
1: 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Here's Raul once again with a closing comment.
0: You see, when Jesus was on this earth at this particular time in the Gospel of John, it was actually the Feast of Tabernacles. The Feast of Tabernacles was actually observed for 7 days. 7 days, the number of perfection. It followed up by an 8th day, and on the 8th day, it was actually a spiritual observance, including an offering given to God. And the priest would go down to the Pool of Siloam there in Jerusalem. They would get actually a whole thing of water, a pitcher of water, and they would take it back up to the Temple Mount, and then they would take it and they would actually drop it into the floor. They would pour it out. And it was not only a sign of their wandering through the wilderness, and how not only God provided for their needs, but also the times that they had a need, but they didn't have any food. And no lack of water, but God had supplied all their needs. But at the same time, it was symbolic of this water falling to the ground, of the outpouring of the coming of the Holy Spirit, just as God had said. And this is why Jesus here is speaking of the Holy Spirit to the people. They didn't ever realize that, but here Jesus Christ was telling them, look, you guys, I'm getting ready to leave. And when I leave, the Holy Spirit is going to come, and He's going to come and empower you for power. Oh, how we need the Holy Spirit tonight in our lives. We need it so desperately. Yes, we're Christians now. We have within, the with and within, how we need the upon every day. We need to ask God, Lord, empower me. Empower me every day with Your Holy Spirit.
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3: 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I'm trying to stay on top of being tidier. Hey, I am Katie Evans. One reason is because I'm a grown adult and I should be tidier, and it kind of overwhelms me, gives me anxiety when I let things get just kind of messy and out of place. But two, my fiance, he is very tidy. And as we combine households, you know, he knows that I'm not the tidiest, but I am hoping that I can impress him, that I'm like, look, I am getting tidy. But so in that, I was dusting and it's like, I've got all these little tchotchkes, these little guys, as I call them, all my trinkets. And yeah, I gotta dust them all. I gotta move them to dust the shelves. And I was thinking, I was like, what if I just bring my little air compressor that I've got down in the garage and just bring it to all my shelves and try that? I don't know if the air pressure will be too much and just blow all my little trinkets off, but dusting, it just takes so much time. It's times like this I want to be a minimalist. But then I look at my little guys and I'm like, nah, I couldn't get rid of you.
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3: The Trinity is seen in Scripture by giving us what is called the essence of God, or the nature. 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
2: 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Now, this is a series about who Jesus really is, not the Jesus of popular opinion, but the Jesus of the Bible, God Himself, who stepped into our world. And that means understanding one of the most important truths in all of Scripture, the Father, the Son, and the Holy Spirit. You see, the Trinity is a truth that goes beyond human reason, but it never contradicts itself. It's a mystery once hidden and now revealed, and it sets Christianity apart from every other belief system. So today, Pastor Jack teaches us that God is one in essence, yet three distinct persons. It sounds impossible, but once we see it in Scripture, well, it changes what we know about the God we love and who loves us. Before we get into the message, I had a chance to sit down with Pastor Jack and talk about it with him. So let's get into that. Moving through our Life and Times of Jesus Christ series, and Pastor Jack in the studio with me. Thanks for taking the time to hang with me, by the way.
3: Thank you, Davey.
2: I appreciate that. Now, in this Christ and the Trinity message, so you make this point, Pastor Jack, that the word Trinity, it's not even in the Bible, right? And neither is the word Bible for that matter, or rapture for that matter. So how do you help somebody see the three-in-one God on every single page of the Bible, even when the word itself isn't there, right?
3: Yeah, this is a great, great observation, Davey, because it just screams as to how limited our American Western world way of thinking is. God doesn't speak in English. God didn't write the Bible in English.
2: Right.
3: God's not an American. But those words that you just mentioned, they're actually all found in other languages of the Bible, predominantly Hebrew, Greek, and Latin.
2: Really?
3: And so that said, God the Father, God the Son, God the Holy Spirit, the word Elohim, a lot of people are aware of the name Elohim. That is a remarkable Hebrew word because it's the singular plurality of God. El is God. Im, I am, is plural. The God of the Bible is a singular plurality. God the Father, God the Son, God the Holy Spirit. You know, I like what C.S. Lewis said. He said, it's impossible for us to understand this, but when we do approach our thoughts on God, we must think of him more as a mind than anything else. Mm. Now, listen, without Jesus coming into this world in human flesh, that's all we've got is to think of God as a mind.
2: Mm-hmm.
3: A mind, a consciousness, until Christ came. The Word became flesh and dwelt among us. Jesus embodied the very godhood nature of who God is.
2: Yeah.
3: It's absolutely stunning.
2: Yeah. Continuing now, the life and times of Jesus Christ with Christ and the Trinity. Let's jump in.
3: Well, you certainly picked the right day to come here. My prayer and my heart's desire is that this message would come across as clear as is spiritually possible. I've studied so much for this message, and every time I study too much, that usually turns out to be a disaster for you.
5: I've got so much in my head. How it's going to come out, I don't exactly know. But it's important, and the reason why I'm stressing this morning is because the doctrine of the Trinity is essential to Christian faith. It is one of those few things out of what is considered the creed or Christian essentials that sets us apart from all other belief system in the world. And in Colossians chapter 2, verse 9, as you see, it says, "For in Christ all the fullness of the Godhead," or we could insert Trinity, "dwells in bodily form." And we do no harm to the text by saying so in that fashion. Christ and the Trinity, it is literally the study of the fellowship of the eternal Godhead. The Bible makes it clear, and we'll see this morning, that there are many passages of Scripture that tell us that there is God the Father, God the Son, and God the Holy Spirit. Yet this doctrine is vehemently resisted at your doorstep with various cults that might visit your house. Or maybe brand new Christians don't quite understand it. Maybe they haven't read about it. But once they read the Scripture from cover to cover, they come to the understanding. Now let me say something here, and I don't want you to think that I'm trying to set up some kind of a blanket statement that if you don't get this morning's teaching, then something's wrong with you. I'm not saying that. But I will say this. Concerning the doctrine of the Trinity, as so concerning the doctrine of the church, how is it that the church, it says, is the body of Christ? Paul the Apostle says concerning that truth, it's a mystery. Now, that word mystery doesn't mean that it's something that you can never know. The word in Greek means a mystery that from this point previously has been unknowable. It has been hidden. It's a truth that has always existed but has never been revealed. And Paul makes that clear in the book of Ephesians chapter 5. Well, concerning this mystery of the Trinity, there are hints of it in the Old Testament. We'll see some this morning. But it is a mystery, as the Scripture speaks. Paul says this in Corinthians, that the Trinity, even though that word's not found in the Bible, we'll come across that in a moment, the doctrine of the Trinity is a mystery. Not something unknowable, something that has been concealed, but in these last days, revealed. It's important that you understand that. Now, all of you looked at me, which means none of you wrote down what I just said. So I'm going to believe that you are going to put that into memory. When somebody knocks on your door, you're going to need to be able to tell them what I'm going to explain to you in many ways seems illogical. But we'll see how actually in Scripture and in real logic and reason, it makes absolute sense. And so, for all of us this morning, the concept of God, can you jot that down? The concept of God. Everybody's got their concept of God, but we could really, and the Bible could really care less about what your or my concept of God is if it deviates from the truth. The concept of God is His very nature, is His essence. We're going to talk about that. The thought, the idea, God's essence, we must consider, and in doing so, looking at Scripture, come to the conclusion that the Trinity is not only essential, but is in fact clearly taught in the Bible. And by the way, it is not exclusively New Testament doctrine. By the way, man can no longer claim ignorance concerning God and His essence or His nature, essence and nature being the same definition. In Romans chapter 1, verse 20, the Bible says, "For since the creation of the world," we studied that last week, "His invisible attributes are clearly seen, being understood by the things which are made, even His eternal power and Godhead," plurality, Trinity, "so that they are without excuse." The fact of the matter is, people who understand in their Bible that the Trinity exists can only do so by revelation of the Holy Spirit Himself. Let me say that again. People who understand regarding the doctrine of the Trinity can only come to that conclusion based upon the revelation of the Holy Spirit. There are those who don't have the Holy Spirit. In other words, they're not a Christian. They're not in the body of Christ. And they can't even come close to figuring out that there's the Father, there's the Son, there's the Holy Spirit. This is a critical issue. One, and people, I got to tell you, I am shocked to have read so much this week on this topic to find out, as each one of these authors spoke about the Trinity, how they all agreed that churches around the world, Christian churches, either A, are ignorant concerning this fact, or B, very, very lightly, if at all, study this doctrine whatsoever. So you might this morning be saying, Jack, what are we going to get into this topic for? I already know it. Well, then you're going to be refreshed about some things. But there are many Christians, according to statistics, who don't understand this doctrine, which to me is pathetic because it is a Christian essential. The Trinity, or the triunity of God. God makes it very clear in the Bible that he demands that he be known. He begs to be known. In Jeremiah chapter 29, verses 11 to 13, God says, "Therefore I know the thoughts that I think toward you, says the Lord, thoughts of peace and not of evil, to give you a future and a hope. Then you will call upon me and go and pray to me, and I will listen to you, and you will seek me, and you will find me when you have searched for me with all of your heart." So God desires us to search after him. In John chapter 5, verse 39, Jesus says, "You search the scriptures, for in them you think that you have eternal life. But these are they which do testify of me." Jesus is claiming that the Bible is written about him. So the question about who God is extremely important. And what God is extremely important. But according to biblical doctrine, it is beyond contradiction or beyond debate. In fact, the scripture says in Galatians 4:4, "But when the fullness of time had come," that means at the right time, "God sent forth" who? "His Son, Jesus Christ." Remember that as we go through the study. And then, before we dive into this, 1 Timothy 3:16, one of my favorite passages in the Bible. 1 Timothy 3:16 says, "Beyond all question," or beyond all debate, "the mystery of godliness is great. He appeared in a body." Who did? God did. In a body. "He was vindicated by the Spirit. He was seen by angels. He was preached among the nations. And he was believed on in the world. And he was received back up into glory." What a great verse that is. 1 Timothy 3:16. Great is the mystery of godliness. The Trinity is one great mystery of God. The Trinity goes beyond, listen, the Trinity goes beyond human reason, because our God is that great, but it does not violate human reason. Can you remember that? That the doctrine of the Trinity goes beyond human reason, but it does not contradict reason. There is, in fact, the study of the Trinity goes against what is called the law of contradiction. If you read the Bible from cover to cover, you will be confirmed about the fact that we serve a God who is comprised of three independent persons. How can we clearly explain it? Well, that's the burden that's on my head this morning. We'll try to do our best this morning. The first thing that we see this morning concerning this is regarding the essence of the Trinity. The essence of the Trinity. The Trinity is seen in Scripture by giving us what is called the essence of God, or the nature. Maybe you've already jotted that down. But the nature or essence of God. And you say, well, Jack, the word Trinity doesn't appear in the Bible. That's exactly right. The word Trinity does not appear in the Bible, but neither does the word Bible. By the way, neither does the word rapture, at least in English. It appears in the Latin version of the Bible, rapture. But you won't find it in English, yet it's an actual doctrinal fact. Well, the Bible doesn't mention the word Bible. But we know it's a fact. It's sitting in your lap right now. The doctrine of the Trinity, extremely important, yet the Trinity is maintained in Scripture that God has been revealed to us in three distinct persons. Listen, yet in one essence. See, now you're confusing me. Just listen carefully. God has revealed himself to mankind via three persons, actual personalities. Don't make the mistake in thinking that persons and personalities are only describing that of a human. I always love to say this. You know what I'm going to say, some of you who've been around here a while. God is not a human. It was a big deal for Jesus to come to earth and become one. We've got this thing in our mind that God is some huge human. He's 49 feet tall. No, he's not. Well, I mean, I don't know how tall he is, but he's not a big human.
4: 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And now, let's get back to today's message. Once again, here's Pastor Jack.
5: The cults would have us believe that Jesus or God is a glorified human. He's not at all. He is a person. The Bible speaks of him in the personal pronoun and the singular in Greek and in Hebrew. He is a person, and yet as the word in the beginning, God created the heavens and the earth, the word there for God is Elohim. Anytime you look at the Hebrew word or scriptures and you come to I am on the end, it is plurality. God is singular. Don't ask me to explain it. Nobody can. God says of himself, he is one God and he has a plurality about him. Do we believe in three gods as Judeo-Christian belief? I say Judeo-Christian because Judeo-Christian belief is so close and parallel regarding this issue. Do we believe in three gods? The Bible says no. We are not polytheistic. To be a polytheist is to believe in many gods. Maybe you're a Mormon. You are a polytheist. And you're proud about that. You believe in many gods. Maybe you're Hindu. Maybe you're a Buddhist. And you believe in many gods. Well, the Bible says, no, there are not many gods. There's but one God. In Galatians chapter 1, verse 26. Genesis 1:26 says, then God said, let us, plural, make man in our image. Now, we were not made in the image of angels. You might say, well, maybe he was talking to an angel that was standing nearby. Oh, no. He's talking about God bringing forth mankind in his own image. That is, we are free moral agencies. We pick and choose. You picked and choose what you wore this morning. As you can tell, I did, and nobody dressed me. When my house is asleep, I grab what's hanging or what looks most ironed. That's the way I figure. If God wants me to wear it, it looks like it's been ironed. And so I put it on. Well, listen. We are free moral agents. God has given that ability to us. We have a little bit of sovereignty, if I can put it that way. Today, you're going to choose what you're going to have for breakfast after service. It's not pre-programmed or pre-packaged. It may be pre-packaged, but not in the mind of God. He knows all things, but you are going to go pick. You're going to pick up a menu, maybe, and you're going to look, and you're going to pick. You have that ability. But the very important thing is that we realize as we look to the study this morning that the essence of the Trinity... When we say essence, we also mean nature. And we see here that there's a monotheism of the Trinity. What is that? Well, you know what mono means, don't you? It means singular. Theism is God, or the study of God. The study of the singular God. We believe in one God. The Bible tells us in Deuteronomy 6:4, the Shema, if you know this in Hebrew and you're in Israel, they'll shout the Shema. And it is this, Deuteronomy 6:4. Hear, O Israel, the Lord our God is one Lord. Yet in that very declaration, and the Hebrew scholars are caught up in a conundrum over this, they can't understand it, and that is, hear, O Israel, God, singular yet in a plurality, is one. Deuteronomy 6:4, what a great scripture that is. God is one, yet there's already in that portion of scripture, as it was in Genesis, the hint of the plurality. But yet there's one God. In 1 Corinthians 8, verse 6, if I go fast, that's because I'm excited, and I also want you out of here on time today. I terribly violated your time yesterday, and I was beating myself up all week about that. And I got to tell you something. I came to this conclusion. I don't think it was God because it was too carnal. It was my thought. I thought, no, wait a minute. We stayed 20 minutes over service last time in all three services. And some of you said, whoa, following in the footsteps of Hal Lindsey, are you? Because how far he went over, 70 minutes that guy talked. I timed him. Loved every minute of it. I don't know about you, but I had nothing better going on that day. And, you know, when I go over, I'm sorry about that. But the thing is, what else do we have to do? We're looking at the Word of God. We spend maybe all week, at least me, I watched 40 hours of news probably in a week. For crying out loud, if we go over 10 minutes in the study of God, you know, what harm, foul, is there? So with that being said, I feel better today. Thank you for indulging me for a moment. The Trinity of God, the doctrine, the essence of it, the Trinity, we see that there's the monotheism. And so in 1 Corinthians chapter 8, verse 6, Paul says, for us there is but one God, Elohim, singular plurality. Go and explain it. That's the hard thing to do. That's what I'm trying to do this morning. It's in Scripture, but how do you put it into human words? The second thing we see is that there's a plurality of the Trinity. There's the plurality. By plurality, we mean how God relates to himself. You say, what? That's not what the word means to me. Yeah, I know, but this is what it means in biblical theology. Plurality is how God relates to himself. Did you get that? God's not psychotic. He doesn't talk to himself. He does not have multiple personalities. Gee, what color do we want to make the world? Gee, I don't know. What color do you think we should make it? Gee, I don't. And he doesn't sit and have a conversation with himself. The Son speaks to the Father. The Father speaks to the Son. The Spirit speaks to the Son. The Spirit speaks to the Father. On an ongoing, true definition of the original word, dialogue. God dialogues among himself, singular, in the Trinity, plural. Amazing. Well, Jack, I don't like this because I can't figure it out. I can't see it. I know that's one of those things, but we're going to do our best to help you to kind of get a touch of it this morning. And maybe for some of you that are steeped in a cult, maybe this will liberate your thinking this morning in a wonderful way. Listen, an example, Hebrews chapter 9, verse 14, concerning the plurality of the Trinity. Hebrews 9:14, listen carefully. He says there, how much more shall the blood of Christ, I circle Christ, who through the eternal Spirit, I circle eternal Spirit, offer himself without spot to God. Yes, that speaks of the Father, but the word again is of God in totality. Did you get that? Right there in Hebrews 9:14 is Christ, which we'll show you this morning is God. The Spirit, which we'll show you this morning in the Scriptures, is God. And there he speaks of God in totality, Hebrews 9:14. Norman Geisler gives this illustration, and I quote Norman Geisler this morning. In case you don't get it, you can blame it on him. And here it is. Are you ready? Quote, it has been said that God is one what? With what in quotes? That God is one what? Essence. What would be essence or nature? And three whos, which are his person. Oh man, did you get that? It has been said that God is one what? Quote, close quotes. And three, whose, quotes there, which are the persons. The who is the persons, the what is his nature or essence.
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1: 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Gentlemen, this one's for you. I mean, June. Hey, I am Katie Evans, and June is National Men's Health Month. Did you know that? It is. So, gentlemen, at least some of the ones in my life, I know, are a little less likely to maybe go to the doctor as often or take care of themselves. Kind of be like, it's not a problem. Sure, my foot fell off, but I'm sure I'll be fine. I'll just throw some duct tape on it. Okay, it's an exaggeration, but gentlemen, know your preventable risks. You should take steps to create healthy habits. So that's just walking your dog or maybe cutting out a couple days a week. Just have like one day a week where you do dessert. Okay, maybe not one, but know your family history, share it with your physician, take routine tests for early detection of disease, learn your risk factors. And hey, according to the Centers for Disease Control and Prevention, the leading cause of death among men are heart disease, cancer, and accidental death. So you can get more info and share it with other men in your life at menshealthmonth.org.
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8: You know, our last caller was, bringing Israel into it, and it's Israel's fault and all this and that. But let's just say there is no nation of Israel. Everything else being the same, would we still have wars in the Middle East today? And the answer to that is yes. The same reason that we're having wars in the Middle East today, we've been having those wars for 1,000 years. And Israel wasn't a country for 900 and some of those years. For people out there who just want to always blame Israel for things, okay, take Israel off the table for a minute. For 1,000 years, the same battle has been going on. And that leads to that same question. When you say, should Donald Trump trust the Iranians? Why should he? People who have had that ideology have been without trust and have been violent for 1,000 years. And I think that's something that leads into the mistrust, that it's not just the individuals who are there today, it's the ideologies.
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11: You know, it's a terrible feeling when we lose hope inside. You know, hope is what we hang on to when everything else crumbles and is lost. Hope is defined as a feeling. It's an expectation that a certain thing will happen, you know, and we grab onto hope when all else seems to fail us, when darkness has engulfed the light, when chaos has overtaken sanity, when common sense is replaced by radical ideologies. Yes, hope is what gets us through when everything else around us is coming unglued. Hope is what we hang on to for some kind of deliverance when madness around us is so overwhelming. And when people lose their hope, that's when they literally will give up. That's when they become withdrawn, you know, apathetic. They'll pull back from culture and society. You know, then there are those who try to find hope in themselves, or they will look to role models for hope. Well, as you know, there are many who have lost hope around us. It could be those who have lost their homes because of all the many fires that have plagued Los Angeles County in the last 3 weeks. Or maybe they didn't lose their home, but they've been ordered to evacuate because there's no power or running water in their neighborhoods that have been ravaged by the fires. And it's like, I just talked to a woman just last week, and you know, her home was spared. Her neighbors were burned to the ground, but she was still devastated by the whole experience. They're living in an Airbnb. And, you know, I said, can I pray for you? And she just broke down right at that moment because it's devastating what's happened here. Or what about the millions of Americans that have faced all the problems with the out-of-control inflation we've experienced, the crime rising, the social divide that we've all seen with this last presidency that has checked out? Thank you, Jesus. But anyway, that's another story. But one thing for sure, you know, we're living in a world that has struggled on many fronts, from problems within to problems around the globe. And, you know, they're all horrible. Wars that have broken out where over 1.5 million lives have been lost just in the Russian and Ukraine war. They're talking some 800,000 Russians that have died and some 600,000 Ukrainians or more that have died. I mean, that's just crazy. For what? In Israel, hostages that are still being held, hoping that they're going to be released any day here. That war that was brought upon Israel, that caused much pain. You know, we just had another senseless school shooting in Tennessee. Then on top of all the natural disasters, and then on top of that, the self-inflicted hardship that man brings upon ourselves, we can all individually have that sudden loss of a loved one in our own families. And that alone can take us deep and within our soul and find an emptiness inside there. Yes, there are so many things that can cause us to lose hope in life, leaving some to just simply burn out on life altogether, you know, stemming from, you know, all the emotional and the mental and physical exhaustion that we go through that's caused by the excessive and prolonged, you know, just stress. And the bottom line is that people in those times can lose their hope as they get disconnected from life itself. I wonder if there's not someone here this afternoon that has been struggling with losing your hope through whatever present circumstances have mounted up and clouded up to rain all over your parade. You know, the circumstances that have taken a toll on you. Well, if that's you, I want you to know that God loves you. I mean, there is a God in heaven, and he does love you. You know, and he has hope for us. He's given us hope. He's the one who will walk with us through the valley of the shadow of death. He's the one that's not afraid of the darkness wherever you're at. He will never, ever leave us or forsake us. You know, the Bible contains many verses on this subject of hope. One of them is found in Psalm 33:18, where he says, "Behold, the eyes of the Lord is on those who fear him, on those who hope in his loving kindness." Yes, we must question our own emotions at times, because there's times that we forget all of these things. We forget of the hope that's in the scripture. And we'll start getting into this deep darkness and fog within ourselves. But that's where we have to hold our own emotions accountable to what God has spoken in his word. We're told in Psalm 43, verse 5, he says, this is the psalmist who's talking to himself. And he says, "Why are you in despair, O my soul?" He's questioning himself. He's like, why have you allowed yourself to fall into this deep darkness of despair? He says, "And why are you disturbed within me?" And he points himself back to the Lord. And he says, "Hope in God, for I shall again praise him, the help of my countenance and my God." He helps our countenance. You know, something about the human countenance, people can see when you have lost your hope. You can walk into a room and everyone's happy, and all of a sudden they look at you and they say, "What's wrong?" You've lost your countenance. It's like something has lost inside of you. And this is where the psalmist is saying, I can't allow myself to fall into that pit of despair. I have to hold myself accountable to the word of God. I have to point myself back to what God has said. Yes, life can be hard. And we can all struggle at times. We can go through seasons when our life seems meaningless. Yet we must remember that we have been created in the image of God. It doesn't mean that all humanity has a relationship with God, but it does mean that we've been created in his image, and God makes it available for us to have a relationship with him. And when those come into a relationship with their living God, and we ask Jesus into our heart as our Savior and our Lord, that's when we enter into a different phase of life where his plan and his purpose can start unfolding in our lives. For now, we can become part of something that is bigger than us once we come to know Christ. We're part of God's eternal plan, you could say. And his plan will last forever. And God's desire is for all of us to be part of his bigger plan. Yes, we all have great hope in him. And no matter what our past has been, we can be forgiven. Think about that for a second. It's like no matter what you have done, no matter how bad you have failed in life, to the point where some people have just forsaken you because of your failures, God says, I'm not done with you yet, and I can forgive you of your past. And then you too can join in God's eternal plan. Yes, we serve the Lord in the days in which we live, which I believe happen to be the last days. I believe that this is the last days on earth. Now, that means we could go on for 20 more years, or Jesus could come back tomorrow. But we are definitely at the end of time. The disciples tasted being part of what God was doing when Jesus came 2,000 years ago. That's when John the Baptist, he cried out and he said, "Behold." And that word "behold" means stop, look, and see. See, Jesus was walking by, and John the Baptist had his disciples, and he says, "Hold on here, that guy right there, see, I'm not worthy to bend down and unlace his sandals." He says, "You need to follow him." He says, "Behold, stop, look, and see the Lamb of God who takes away the sin of the world." Now, here we are 2,000 years later, and each and every one of us have that same great privilege. We can share that same message to our generation who are lost more than ever. Yes, we have great technology around us here today. We can fly in and out of orbit. You know, we do all of these things. You know, what we used to call supercomputers are now in our phones. When I bought my first computer for like $2,000 back in the early 90s, my phone has more ability than that computer had by maybe 10 times. Yes, humanity on a whole is more intelligent now, but we are more lost than ever, desperate, empty of life itself, empty suits many people are. And we have this message of real life. People can know God. We can know the one who created the universe, who put the ring around Saturn. They can be born again, forgiven of every misdeed, start fresh anew. And why is all of this possible? Because 2,000 years ago, Jesus was born in a manger. And just like it is today, there was no room for him in the inn. But that baby didn't stay a baby. That baby grew up, and he was the God-man. He was fully God while being fully man. And he came to testify of the truth. But his ultimate cause was to be the Lamb of God, to take away the sin of the world. And that he did. In the weeks leading up to today's study, we have studied in great detail Jesus being arrested in the Garden of Gethsemane. Right there, they started punching the Lord and started spitting in his face. He was falsely accused. They brought him into a mock trial in the middle of the night. That was illegal to have trials in the middle of the night. He was turned over to the Romans. He was scourged. He was beat with a Roman whip, 39 lashes. Yes, he was mocked, he was beaten, and he was ridiculed. He was spit on. He was marred, as the Bible says, physically more than any man has ever been beaten. And now he's being nailed to the cross. So today, let's look at our first point here, hurling abuse, as we read together, picking up from where we left off in Matthew chapter 27. We left off in verse 37, so we'll pick up in verse 38. And it says, now at that time, two robbers were crucified with Jesus, one on his right and one on his left. And those passing by were hurling abuse at him, wagging their heads and saying, you who are going to destroy the temple and rebuild it in 3 days, save yourself. If you are the Son of God, come down from the cross. And in the same way, the chief priests, along with the scribes and the elders, were mocking Jesus and saying, he saved others. Well, at least they recognize that. He saved others. He cannot save himself. He is the King of Israel. Let him now come down from the cross and we will believe in him. He trusts in God. Let God rescue him now if he delights in him. For he said, I am the Son of God. And the robbers who had been crucified with him were also insulting him with the same words. Well, this is crazy. I mean, here you have the only sinless man that ever lived on planet Earth. And it's like everyone is abusing him. What a picture we have here painted for us of Jesus bludgeoned, nailed to a wooden cross, rejected by his own people. The non-believing Roman soldiers have already mocked and nailed our Lord naked to a cross with 5 to 7 inch long iron spikes between two men convicted of their own crimes that are suffering a death penalty because of what they had done illegally. In verse 39, we have those who are passing by and they're hurling abuse at Jesus. They're mocking him for saying, he said, destroy this temple and I'll rebuild it in 3 days. Yes, Jesus did say that. But he wasn't talking about the physical temple that stood there on the Temple Mount in Jerusalem that had simply just turned into a temple of dead and lifeless religion, like many cathedrals that we see today that are beautiful, ornate buildings, you know, that house rituals of times past that have become dead spiritually to those that follow them. I remember when I was down in Christchurch, New Zealand. New Zealand is two islands it comprises of. On the North Island, at the north end of the North Island is, you know, Auckland. And that's a big, you know, big city like Los Angeles. Not as big as Los Angeles, but it's a big city. Then, of course, on the south end of the North Island, you have Wellington, and that's their capital of New Zealand. But then when you go to the south,

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3: I'm thinking to myself, there's only five people in this church. There's more people in the choir than are in the church. And I'm just standing in the back, and those five people that were there are probably all 80 plus years old. And I'm thinking, what happened here? This church died. The spirit has left. It's Ichabod. This is just nothing. It's just a building anymore. God has vacated this place. Why? Why would that happen? Because they stopped teaching the truth of God's word. They have compromised his word, you know, to appeal to their culture. But in the midst of doing that, they lost their culture because people are not looking for some religious version of what they already have. What they're looking for is what they don't have. Something that will fill the void that's inside of their own heart that the world has left them with. So many churches today that are the same way. They're devoid of God's spirit. Again, why? Because they won't teach the truth of God's word. I tell people all the time, I go, you know, the Bible's not always what you want to hear. Because it's going to poke you and prod you in places that you're out of line. But it's like, but that's what you need. You know, you might not want to hear it, but you need to hear the word of God. Because that's what will bring you back in alignment with God. And God has always had this problem with dead churches. Even 750 years before Christ was born, back in Isaiah in chapter 1, this is what God said to them in the temple back then that had the same problem. They drifted away from God. So this is what God said in Isaiah chapter 1, verse 11. He says, what are your multiplied sacrifices to me, says the Lord? I can see the people think, well, you said to bring a sacrifice. Yeah, but I don't want your sacrifice. Why? Because the heart of the matter is always the matter of the heart. Like, you got to come to me with the right heart. He goes on to say, I've had enough of your burnt offerings. He says, I take no pleasure in the blood of bulls, lambs, or goats. Verse 12, when you come to me, who requires of this that you trample my courts? Verse 13, bring your worthless offerings no longer. Incense is an abomination to me. I cannot endure the iniquity. Your sin is so thick. You're going through all the rituals, but you haven't looked in the mirror. Verse 14, I hate your new moon festivals and appointed feasts. I am weary of burying them. Verse 15. So when you spread out your hands in prayer, I will hide my eyes from you. I will not listen. Remove the evil of your deeds. So God's saying, like, look, you're coming with the sacrifices. Oh, you got the long flowing robes on. You got the incense going. Oh, everything looks good on the outside. The problem is, I see what's on the inside. And you're full of sin. And you're walking in rebellion. So here's what I'm going to tell you. When you start to pray, I'm going to close my eyes. I'm not going to look at you. And I'm going to cover my ears. I'm not going to listen to you. Wow. What a rebuke from God himself. Why? Because he looks at our heart, not the outward. See, the temple that Jesus was talking about, that he would rebuild, was the holiest of all temples that have ever been on planet Earth. He wasn't talking about the temple on the Temple Mount. He was talking about himself. He was saying, destroy me, and I will raise it up again from the dead on the third day. But humanity, because of our own sin, they could not see what he was speaking about spiritually, because our sin will blind us to seeing anything spiritual. For Jesus, Yeshua, he was the God-man. And he was the only sinless man to ever walk on planet Earth. And as the Creator God, he was literally going to die for his own creation. As these hypocritical religious leaders, they sneered at him and they hurled their abuse at him, saying in verse 42, well, he saved others. Why can't he save himself if he is the King of Israel? Remember, it was Pontius Pilate that wrote there on top of the cross,

0: is the king of the Jews. And while that was all happening, what did Jesus have to say? So let's get the picture right before we see what he said from the cross there. You have people walking by. They're hurling abuse, wagging their heads. What is this guy? You know, you have the religious leaders. You would think they'd be filled with some kind of compassion. This man has been brutally beaten and bludgeoned, and he's hanging there on his last breath right before he dies. Are they merciful to him? Oh, no, they're hurling abuse at him. And then if that's not bad enough, you got the two guys that are guilty of sin hanging, being crucified themselves because of their own sin, and they're hurling abuse. So that's the picture. And then Jesus picks his head up, and this is what he says. And he says it in Luke's gospel, chapter 23, verse 34. He says, Father, forgive them, for they do not know what they're doing. What? See, this is why I'm not God. Because I would have picked up my head, Lord, nuke them right now, okay? And this bozo hanging on the cross next to me, you know, send a lion to just rip them off there and eat them in pieces. I mean, I don't know. I just, you know, this is why I'm not God, okay? But Jesus is like, forgive them. No, they had no idea of the magnitude of what they were doing. Little did they know that one day, every single one of them that was mocking Yeshua, Jesus, would one day stand before him in judgment, and they would all fall on their faces confessing, Jesus is Lord. He was the Lord. He's the King of Kings and Lord of Lords. No, they didn't realize what they were doing, because their sin had blinded them to their own lost condition. But Jesus knew exactly what he was doing. For God had given to David in the Old Testament a very detailed account of this grim and shocking event of crucifixion. And he gave it 1,000 years before Jesus was ever born. It was recorded in Psalm 22:16, and it says, they pierced my hands and they pierced my feet. That is an amazing statement to make 1,000 years before it happened, since crucifixion wasn't even invented yet. It was secular and ancient historian Herodotus, known as the father of history, that confirmed in the 5th century BC that the Persians are the ones who invented crucifixion around 550 BC. That was 450 years after Psalm 22 was recorded. Jesus, he fully understood the pain that he would endure, the pain that he would bear for you and for me. Then in verse 44, even the two men being crucified next to him also started hurling abuse at him. But as you know, maybe it was an hour, maybe 2 hours later, Luke's gospel tells us that one of those thieves came to his senses. And he said to the other thief, you know, me and you are up here because we deserve it. We're criminals and we're paying the price for us being criminals. But Jesus, he said, he's an innocent man. Maybe he saw Jesus, you know, a year before that, 6 months before that, 2 years before that. Maybe he stopped and listened to a message or two from Jesus. And he knew that he was an innocent man. And so he looked at Jesus and he started speaking to him. Instead of hurling abuse, he said, Jesus, would you remember me when you come into your kingdom? And Jesus, in his pain, in his suffering, that his beard's been ripped from his face, he's been whipped, his back has been shredded. And Jesus looks over at this man and he says, today, like today, you and me are going to be in paradise. Wow. Talk about the grace and mercy of God.
1: That is all the time we have for today's message. 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
2: 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How are those August goals going? Hey, I am Katie Evans, and Buttercup, my sweet, sweet Buttercup, she will be 2 in October. She has done training before when she was about 6 months old. Well, now, you know, I wanted to get her a little bit more training. We are doing some specialized one-on-one training, in-home training with the great trainer, Dave. But my homework is to train with Buttercup 30 minutes each day. It's good for her mental stimulation. It is good for me to keep up and make sure that she is getting the practice she needs. And most importantly, you know, she really is just nervous when new people come in. And so the goal is I gotta, you know, at least once a week have a new person come in. Can't be like my parents or my aunt or my fiance, who she loves. She loves those four people. She likes my brother. But if it's been too long, she's like, I don't know about this. So we gotta just start inviting the neighbors over, inviting friends over as part of her 30 minutes each day. So I don't have to bring a neighbor over every day, but once a week, try and get a new person in, and every other day, 30 minutes of training.
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5: We're always called to forgive, and it's not the same as trust, though. 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It was clear that there would be a crucifixion, that the same people who were celebrating him on Sunday would crucify him on Friday. 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
10: When George Washington accepted command of the Continental Army, Americans were fighting a king and determined not to replace one form of unchecked power with another. Washington understood the difference between authority and ownership. In 1775, he declared, "When we assume the soldier, we do not lay aside the citizen." Even as commander of America's army, Washington remembered that he remained one of the people, and that the power entrusted to him was never his to keep. He did not fight to rule America, he fought so Americans could govern themselves. Washington's example gave the young nation something more than victory. It gave America a standard for leadership. Those who hold power must remain accountable to the people they serve. Because in a free nation, leadership is not ownership. It is a duty and a trust.
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14: That's why all of a sudden you start reading scripture like Romans 12 about renewing your mind, and you start seeing that the Bible had it right all along. Again, that what you think about turns your brain into what it is. It's never been that your brain determines who you are. It's what you think about determines what your brain becomes.
13: That's neurosurgeon Dr. Lee Warren talking about the brain and how faith and brain science have come together. I'm looking forward to a great conversation today on Focus on the Family with Jim Daly. Thanks for joining us. I'm John Fuller.
15: John, this topic of brain science, it fascinates me, how we think, how our minds work, and impact everything we do in life, all within a Christian context. We don't need to shrink back from the science of it all, because as Dr. Warren's going to explain, boy, science and scripture are coming together, especially in neuro research. And as we touched on last time, this is not some kind of new age discussion about positive thinking. As you'll learn, we really do have some agency and control over how we process things and how, with God's help as the designer, we can overcome dysfunction and trauma and choose a healthier path in life. There's a lot we can take away from this discussion and apply to our lives, to our marriages, and to our parenting.
13: Dr. Lee Warren is a neurosurgeon and best-selling author. His book is called The Life-Changing Art of Self-Brain Surgery. Such an interesting title. Be sure and get the book from us here at Focus on the Family. That helps us continue on in so many ways with this family ministry. Let's go ahead now and listen to the second half of the conversation with Dr. Warren on Focus on the Family with Jim Daly.
15: Dr. Warren, as a neurosurgeon and a believer in Jesus, when you look at the anatomy of the brain and this idea in Scripture that we're body, soul, and spirit, yeah, as both a Christian and a scientist, what does that mean to you? What is our mind? What is our soul? What are those things for you?
14: So the Bible uses three terms, mind, heart, and soul, and it conflates the terms. They really all mean the same thing. It's the part of you that is not going to die when your body dies. So even though society tells us that our brains are us, that everything, in fact, traditional neuroscience says everything about you is because of brain activity. But 21st century neuroscience is starting to hint at there's a difference between mind and brain, which is what the Bible always said all along. So every Christian that's listening to our voices today already believes that there's a part of them that's going to live forever, that's not buried when your brain is gone, right? And so mind is the part of you that's eternal, that was made in God's image. It's not your body that was made in God's image. It's your mind, your spirit, your soul. And so mind has controlling influence over what brain becomes. Brain is the hardware through which we project our mental life that God has given us into the world and interact with other humans. So mind and brain are not the same thing. What we know now is that we have tremendous control over what our brains do based on what we think about and what we ponder, how we spend our mental energy. That's exactly what Ephesians chapter 4 in the Bible is about. All the trouble the Gentiles have is because of the futility of their thinking, Paul says in Ephesians 4:17. And in 4:23 he says, but not you. You're made new in the attitude of your minds. Your mind is different than your brain.
15: Wow, that is fascinating. Mm-hmm. Dr. Warren, one of the distinctions many writers, authors have talked about, philosophers, is this distinction between the rest of the created world and us being made in the image of God. And I think specifically they'll point to things like music, art, the emotions of the soul, love and greed and hate and all those things that we uniquely seem to experience being made in his image. And then, of course, the stain of sin in humanity from the fall of Adam and Eve. How do you process that as a neurosurgeon and this idea between good and evil and the battle that we have and what our makeup is?
14: Well, we have an easy ability to forget that we're always in a spiritual war, right? That there's a spiritual component to what's going on around us. And so you have a mind that's immaterial, that's made in God's image, that is meant to communicate with him and live with him forever. And that's in a body, embodied in a brain that allows that to project into this, to the world. And animals have brains and only humans have minds. So the difference between us and the rest of the created order is that we have this immaterial, eternal part that allows, God gave us this gift of selective attention. We among all the things he created, have the ability to decide to think about one thing and not another, to choose to put our intention and our will and our focus on something and not something else. We don't have animal instincts. We have the ability to choose. And then we're in this spiritual battle where the enemy of our soul wants to make us believe that we're just the brains in our head, that we're obligated to behave certain ways, that we're required to respond in certain ways, that we're required to follow our heart or follow our instinct or behave like everybody else does. And the truth is, if you can understand that there's an enemy that's trying to do the steal and kill and destroy part, and your creator came here to give you the abundant part. And abundance is not about circumstances. It's about the peace of mind that comes of knowing that you always have a choice in what you get to decide to think about, how you feel inside, and how you interact with other people and with your creator. That's why awe and wonder and music and art and all those things are different for us than they are for the rest of the created order, because God allows us to ponder things and decide to choose to think about things, and that changes what our bodies and our lives become.
15: I know you're a neurosurgeon, a psychologist or psychiatrist. What they're dealing with high levels of anxiety and depression in the culture right now, how does a person that wakes up already predisposed to kind of thinking fearfully of everything around them, right, structurally, how do they begin to rethink that when that's your pattern?
14: So the first thing is to realize that the research shows that a large percentage of the automatic things that we think and feel, so these thoughts that pop into our heads or these moods kind of come upon us, a large percentage of those are not based on anything that's real. They're just based on your brain trying to make sense out of the environment or out of your past experience. And so if you're used to feeling a certain way all the time, your brain will sort of wake you up feeling that way. But as soon as you learn that you can start to ponder things from a different perspective and your brain will begin to reinforce what you're telling it to focus on, your mood will follow that. The psychology is very clear now. The people who learn to think more positively, again, not false positivity, but to think more realistically, that I have some control and some agency in what I feel and what my life turns out to be if I choose to renew my mind, like the Bible says. So I would say if you're struggling with mood or affect, like, understand that you're not the victim of that. You don't have to respond to what your brain and your emotions are telling you. You can literally use your mind to control your brain from the top down and decide rather how you want to feel and begin to make that more real.
15: The Apostle Paul choosing to sing in jail.
14: Yeah.
15: That's an interesting thing, because you would think a Roman jail at that time was probably pretty bleak.
14: Yeah.
15: Dirty, you know, horrifically dirty. And yet, like Paul says, you know, in all your circumstances, you know, rejoice. Yeah. And you think of that in modern times, like, really, Paul? And we get upset if we don't have air conditioning.
14: That's right.
15: But in his context, he was trying to say something to us that really is in line with what you're saying about being content in all your circumstances, not letting your circumstances overcome your emotional well-being.
14: That's right.
15: Speak to that context of what you're saying and what Paul's trying to communicate to us.
14: Well, it turns out he was hinting at something that we know now from neuroscience, that when you can choose joy, when you can decide, again, selective attention, decide to think about one thing or affirm a different perspective than you feel obligated by your circumstances to feel, it's not hopeless positivity. It's not crazy. It's this decision to operate your mind and your brain in a way that's separate from your circumstances. And what we know from neuroscience now is, for if you look at anxiety, for example, the neurological switch in your brain that allows anxiety to happen and this fight or flight reflex happen starts in your hippocampus. And the hippocampus is a one-way switch, either between anxiety and fear or between gratitude and joy. Like, you can't be anxious and grateful at the same time. That's why Paul went in Philippians 4 and said, don't be anxious for anything, but in everything with gratitude and thanksgiving, present your requests, and the peace of God will guard your heart. We know now that that happens in your hippocampus, and it's either or. You can't be anxious and be grateful at the same time. So the secret out of anxiety is to make yourself think of something for which you're grateful, to choose joy, to rejoice instead. That's what Paul was saying in the Roman prison. Like, in all your circumstances, rejoice, because that's going to guard your heart and your mind. You don't have to suffer. There's an old saying about the difference between suffering and adversity. Like, adversity is mandatory. Suffering is a choice. Huh. You don't have to suffer. You can choose a different train of thought.
15: You use the example of receiving a letter from the IRS that gives a Pavlovian kind of response. I would say it's been a while since I've had that letter, and I hope nobody's planning that letter for me. But speak to that moment when you get that letter that says, we need to audit you.
14: Yeah, so the point of this story is just that we've been taught, especially in this generation right now in the culture, we're supposed to honor our feelings and believe our heart and follow our truth and all these things that we're being taught. And I make the point that research actually suggests that a lot of the things that we feel don't reflect anything that's really happening. And the chemicals that create how you feel inside, anxiety, fear, anticipation, whatever, there's a small set of neurotransmitters that create all of those things that we can feel. And so I use the example of the letter to say that not everything you feel is a fact. It's a chemical event in your brain. So if you imagine going to the mailbox and you open it up and pull that letter out that says IRS on it, all of us have some sort of a physiological response to that.
15: If you're human.
14: If you're human. You see that letter and a few things happen to your body. The hair on the back of your neck stands up and your heart rate quickens and your breath gets faster and you feel something physiologically. Now I would ask you, is that fear because you're afraid that the letter contains notification that you're getting an audit or you have a big fine to pay or you did something wrong and they're going to put you in jail or something, right? Is it fear that you're feeling? Or have you been anticipating the refund that you need to make a house payment and you're excited? But just think for a second about fear and excitement. What do you feel in your body? Your hair stands up, your heart rate quickens, your breath quickens, your mouth gets dry, all that stuff. So that it's never been really the thing that has created what you're feeling. It's the story that you're telling yourself about what the feeling means, right? The same set of chemicals are doing the same thing to your body. Now, in the book, I say this, go look at the envelope again, and now you realize it was addressed to your neighbor. It wasn't even your letter, right? So it was never true that there was danger or excitement available to you because it wasn't for you. And so until you open the letter and find out what's in it, the physiological response that you're having isn't true. It's about the story that you're telling in your head. And so if we can all learn that feelings aren't facts, then we can stop reacting to them automatically as if they are facts, and we can start gathering, being curious about them, gathering some data before we decide how to respond. How much better would our lives be if we just lived in that curiosity rather than believing everything we feel?
15: Well, again, know the truth, and the truth
14: will set you free.
15: Will set you free. It's almost plainly in sight, but we haven't seen it this clearly, right?
14: That's right.
15: Like, science is revealing God's truth.
14: That's right.
15: Which is so exciting, actually, in this moment where science and those that don't believe in God are trying to trumpet that somehow science is the God.
14: That's right.
15: And it's woefully inadequate, isn't it?
14: That's right. As you said earlier, you were alluding to Newton and Copernicus and Galileo and Kepler and all those early scientists. They created Western science and the scientific method for the purpose of helping people to learn a method of investigating what God has done and give him glory and be in awe of it. We know now how good awe is for our brain. We're supposed to be wondering and amazed at the things God did, right?
15: Wow.
14: And they actually put on the door of the lab at Cambridge University, where they later discovered DNA, Maxwell, when he was working out magnetism, inscribed on the archway of that door the verse Psalm 111 that says, great are the works of the Lord, they are to be delightful to those who ponder them. Mm. So, like, science was created to expose faith and manifest faith.
13: Mm. This is Focus on the Family with Jim Daly, and today we're talking with Dr. Lee Warren about his book, The Life-Changing Art of Self-Brain Surgery. 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
15: When you look at neuroplasticity, which is another element that you're talking about and the need for that, when we're young, our brains are soft and spongy, I guess. You can give me the medical definition. As we get older, it tends to become harder, literally. Our brains lose a bit of that plasticity. What does plasticity provide us as human beings made in the image of God?
14: Well, so actually, there's newer research that suggests it's not actually that cut and dry. So we don't actually ever get too old for this to work in our favor. The reason it feels that way is because, so neuroplasticity is this process that we've been describing of how brains disconnect old pathways and make new ones. That's the whole punchline, is that the brain is not stuck, it's not rigid, it's not hard, it's plastic, it's moldable, it's malleable. And that process by which it changes is called neuroplasticity. It's easier when you're a child because you don't have these decades of wires that have been put down and reinforced. The process works by reinforcing things over and over to automate them so you don't have to think about them as much. That frees up mental resources so your brain can do automated things and your mind can do things you want to think about actively. As we get older, we have to make decisions to change that wiring, and it's more difficult to overcome those years of automation. So as we get older, we have to sort of do it more diligently. When you're a child, it's just happening at a pace that's phenomenal. When you get older, that old automated pathway seems more insurmountable, but it's not. We can learn to overcome it.
15: We even talk in those idioms, I guess, or sayings, like children are like sponges.
14: Right.
15: They're soaking up information and data and details. It just seems like that, again, is how God created a young child, right? Just to absorb all this information.
14: Yeah.
15: Other things that we might say are like, you know, that person doesn't fall far from the tree.
13: You know,
15: behaviorally, like, well, his dad was an alcoholic or had some family issue. And then, one of the kids, two of the kids end up in that same spot. Speak to that linkage between, that saying where people say, the Daly family.
13: Mm-hmm.
15: You know what I'm saying?
14: Right, absolutely. It goes back to that epigenetic thing we talked about earlier, that we know now that the way you think about things is what drives these structural changes in your brain. The genetic set point of where you start comes from these epigenetic switches that happen even up to four generations before we're born. The problem is, as we're growing up, we don't know yet that we have this type of control over what our brains become, and we have been taught by our society that our brains are fixed and formed by our genetics and our upbringing. So you grow up in this environment, and before you ever think about it, you've automated those pathways for many years, and the society tells you, well, you're going to be like your family is because you inherited their genetics and you grew up in their worldview. And so by the time we're old enough to hear somebody say this on the radio, that you have some choice and some agency in this, a lot of those pathways have been automated for decades. And so again, as you're growing up, you don't know that you're absorbing worldview, and it's more about the environment in which you're raised than it is the fixed nature of the brain, because the brain's not actually ever been fixed. And so when you hear that, when somebody listening to our voices today hears, wait, I can change these things, I don't have to be like my dad, I don't have to be an alcoholic or an abuser just because he was, that's a setting free moment. That's a moment of declaration of saying, I can change the future for myself and my family as soon as I learn to think about my life in a different way.
15: But it takes making choices. It
14: takes choices.
15: Dr. Warren, we develop these patterns that you're talking about. Many counselors, they'll talk about, family of origin issues. If you lived under great stress or lived with dysfunctional parents that had addictions or something like that, there is a way that we, as children, begin to overcome those environments with resiliency, sometimes unhealthy ways of avoidance and things like that. But in marriage, as we grow up and we enter into marriage, we bring some of those features of how to interact with our spouse into the marriage. And that's where marital conflict can occur, and Focus on the Family. We're here for you if you're in that spot. And it might sound something like this, every time she says that to me, it triggers this in me. Following that is really critical. Rather than just moving on to the next disagreement or fight you might get into with your spouse. Understanding why. Why when she accuses me of something do I react the way I react? And then why is she so quick to accuse me is a whole nother thing to look at. But in this context of neuroscience, how do we understand how that applies to our marriages to have a healthy, wonderful oneness that God really did create us for as a married husband and wife?
14: Yeah, that's really a really good thing to think about, because all of us sort of think that other people's behavior has an inherent ability to make us behave certain ways. But the truth is, you use the word trigger, it requires somebody to pull the trigger. Like an external event can't make me pull a trigger. So if you understand that the way you feel inside is built on your whole life and all the things that happened before you got into that marriage, and that the way your spouse behaves is built on their whole life, then you start looking at, I get to determine my response, and I don't need to let an automated feeling that I have built a story around determine what becomes true in my world or in my marriage or in my home. So once you understand that you actually have agency, that nobody else can actually make you feel or behave in a certain way, they can trigger a physiological response based on your past, but they can't actually pull the trigger on what you do or what you become. And so then that begins to put us in this driver's seat over, I have a mind that God has created and allows me to renew day by day with the Holy Spirit that's in charge of my brain. Once you understand that your mind actually turns your brain into what it is, and that's what your body becomes, then you start saying, wait, I can think ahead of situations where I know I tend to have a stressful moment with my spouse, and I can decide in advance what type of response I'm going to choose instead of letting that triggering feeling make me believe I am obligated to behave in a certain way. And then what'll happen is, again, through these mirror neurons and all these other ways that we affect other people, your spouse will begin to change in response to how you're behaving differently now too. And so the path forward is to reject the pattern of the past and to decide we have control and agency over what the future can become. So that little bit of gap between stimulus and response allows you to have that power.
15: You know, what's so interesting to me, the elements, what I mean by that, the emotions that God gives us uniquely, this idea of humility, the ability to go to your spouse or to go to your child and say, I'm sorry. And the power of that to change their heart and their mind in that way. Isn't it interesting that God gives us that medical kit, if I could call it that, to be able to pull out something like humility to express to another person, which then it kind of evokes from them an acceptance, hopefully, and a forgiveness. And these things are all intertwined.
14: That's right.
15: Helping us.
14: That's right.
15: Oh, it's beautiful.
14: It is. It's a beautiful design. And we can engage with God's help, the design that he gave us. We don't have to do all that work on our own. But if you start to understand that you actually have a choice over how tomorrow looks, and it doesn't have to look like yesterday did, it starts to empower you with this feeling that God has given me a toolkit. If I can just learn how to operate it according to his design, my life can look very different than it has in the past.
15: You know, certainly those situations where you do have trauma, like a foster child or a bio child who is struggling. It can be either one. Mm-hmm. Then you move into just day in and day out parenting, and either the good or the ill we're causing our children. And then hearing you, Dr. Warren, about that mice study, that we are impacting our children in the human studies that you talked about, we're impacting our children, our grandchildren potentially, down the line, dependent upon our unbiblical responses, being fearful or anxious, or and how that can go to the next generations. In that context, what are a few practical steps that we can take to help the outcome of our future generations, those that come behind us?
14: I think it's incredibly important to set your intention of how you want to operate your mind-brain interface and how you want to operate your interactions with others early in the morning. This is why I love the morning quiet time so much. You have an opportunity to think ahead of times and events where you tend to be under stress. And when we're under stress is when we tend to make mistakes in the things that we say to our children, or, God forbid, things we do to our children. So if you think ahead, when we're late for school, I tend to yell, I tend to do this, I tend to say that. And then you think about the fact that you're not just dealing with your child in that moment, but that you're changing their potentially genetic structure that could affect their families in the future. Then you can say, wait, if every time we're in this situation, I say the same set of things that hurts my kid's heart, Instead, I'm going to prepare a different response and rehearse that. You'll begin to lay down wires, like we talked about earlier. You'll begin to change how your brain is anticipating that moment, which means that you're more likely to engage with the new behavior than the old. And you can literally start to change the dynamic of how you're interacting with your kids because you set your intention earlier in the day. So be aware that we tend to repeat actions and behaviors and words when we're under stress. And we do that because we weren't thinking ahead and preparing a different response. So I would say for parents, like, set some intentional time, get up a few minutes earlier, make some decisions, pray through the moments where you know you tend to step off the track and hurt your kids' feelings or get into a fight with your spouse or something, and set a different intention and then mentally rehearse it. Interestingly, your brain doesn't know the difference between something that's really happening and something that you're just ruminating or anticipating. So that means you can get, this is why athletes are able to visualize their performance and get better at it when they actually perform. So do that as a parent too. Visualize those interactions. See them getting better instead of worse. Believe that God's given you the neural hardware to make that change and make that change real. And then see your great-grandchildren having better lives because you made that choice. And you'll begin to change the dynamic of your family.
15: Man, I so enjoyed that visit with Dr. Lee Warren, and I'm sure there are so many different takeaways that can be of help to you from this discussion. A good place to start is by asking us for a copy of his book, The Life-Changing Art of Self-Brain Surgery. And for a gift of any amount to Focus on the Family, we'll be happy to send that to you as our way of saying thank you for being part of the ministry. And let me say how grateful we really are for your support. We're coming up on 50 years of ministry, and it's amazing to see the work that God has done in people's lives over the years because of your generosity. Maybe your parents raised you on Focus on the Family. I hear that so often. And of course, leaned into the help that we offer. 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
13: Thanks for joining us today for Focus on the Family with Jim Daly. 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

0: You've been listening to Focus on the Family with Jim Daly, and it was pre-recorded and sponsored by Focus on the Family right here on 98.3 FM, The Word. It's happening! Hey, I am Katie Evans, and back in April, I planted some peas from seeds. Actually, the peas you eat, that's what the seeds look like. I don't know what I thought they would look like, but for some reason, I just didn't think it would be, you know, the ones you eat. But they were. And I have been watching them sprout, and they got real tall, which was nice. I have 4 pea pods. Sure, they're teeny tiny, like a quarter of an inch, but they're pea pods. I'm so excited. Hopefully they will all make it to be big and then I can actually eat one. Guys, I'm going to share. I will bring it. I will post about it everywhere, but I'm so excited. I feel like a little farmer. I've got pea pods. Okay. I know, you might be thinking, Katie, why is this so great? Well, because I'm not very good. I don't have a good green thumb. My aunt, fabulous. I have some friends, fabulous green thumbs. Me, not the best. I do have a pothos I've kept alive for many, many years now, but you can't eat a pothos, can you? No, I'm not going to take a bite of one of my pothos leaves, but I have pea pods, which means soon I'll have some peas.
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3: 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I am fulfilling my calling. I'm walking in my Joshua gifts. I'm demonstrating to you what God put in my life and how it is blessing the body. Listen, we're studying the book of Ephesians. Let me hear from you. 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Many people all the time talk about, I don't know my calling. I don't know what I'm supposed to do. These lessons have been just drilling the importance of that. Talk back to me. Just email me. Let me know where you are. Is it helping something? I just need to know that God is speaking to you. Today, we're going to go back to Ephesians 4. We're going to talk a little bit more about this unity and this peace and how important it is. And then we're going to get into chapter 4, verse 7 through 10. And we're going to talk about the gifts that God gives us to help us maintain this unity of peace. Oh, let's go back to Ephesians 4, verse 3. Listen to this. So God is hammering unity and peace. Why? Because Ephesians 1:3 says He has given us every spiritual blessing in the heavenlies. We need to learn how to access it. If we know how to access it by faith, if we are now in the family, then we automatically should assume peace. We should walk in the peace that is given unto us, and thereby we should have the power to draw. Oh, wait a minute. I'm about to mess up my hair. Wait a second. So God understands that in order for us to win souls for Christ, we have to be at peace as a body. So He does not depend on us to create the peace. He gives us the peace and says, I just need you to maintain it. Keep the unity. And as long as you stay one, you will draw. The gospel says, by this shall all men know that you are my disciples, if you have love one for another. So love then is the capacity to be able to be drawn to one another, to be able to, what is a union? What is a union based on husband and wife? It should be based on what? Love, right? That love then signifies oneness. Watch this. So when God says He loves us, when He loved the world, what is He saying? I want you to be one with me. If you say to somebody, I love you, then you're saying to them, be one with me. Yeah. Don't say I love you if you don't mean it. It's hard to say you really love somebody, but you're always at odds, because love should be surrounded and held together by what? Peace. Peace is the bond that holds the oneness together. The oneness comes together by the power of the Spirit of peace. Are you with me? It's a lot, but if you stay with me in terms of what this says, one body, one spirit, one hope of your calling. All I'm saying is, God is advocating oneness, right? Unity. That unity is held together by peace. Peace, right? The Bible says, work hard at maintaining this unity in the spirit, the bond of peace. Unity of spirit in the bond of peace. Work hard at maintaining the unity, which is the unity of the Spirit by the bond of peace. That's all I'm saying. And this one body has one body, one spirit, one hope of a calling, one Lord, one God, one Father who is over all believers. So that's all I'm saying. But I'm trying to give you practicals of how this oneness shows up in marriage or relationships or the body of Christ to the world, you with your children, you with your job. I'm just trying to give you a way to track it. So let's go a little further. You ready? Let's go to gifts to help us do this. Ephesians 4 now is going to tell us, all right, listen to this. The Bible said, walk worthy of your calling. We started the text with walk worthy of your calling, and do that with humility, do that with meekness, do that with gentleness, patience, you know, be cool with it. And in doing so, work to keep the unity of the Spirit, right? Now, so like you said, that's hard. That's a lot. PC, that's a lot. You telling us a lot. So guess what? He says, all right, I'm going to give you gifts to help you. I'm going to give you gifts to help you do it. You know what? I'm sometimes ashamed. I'm sometimes ashamed because all the stuff that Jesus does for us is just ridiculous. He tells us to do stuff and then he gives us the help. It's all of our tests, open book tests, every test, open book test, 9 times out of 10, he gives us a way out. He says, with every temptation, he says, I'll give you a way out. You don't have, I saved you. You nothing, all the favor and blessing you guys, not because of you. I'm giving you mercy. I'm withholding your destruction. I should tear your butt up, but I don't. I've given you every spiritual blessing. I've asked you to live a certain way out of response, but I know you can't even do that. So I'm going to give you gifts to help you do that too. I'm shamed for the way I behave. And I can't speak for you, but for the way I behave at times. It's ridiculous what the Lord has done for us. He has done so much to make this walk effortless. But we don't read the Bible. We don't study. We don't pray. We don't do what we're supposed to do. And then we run to God in panic, acting like we the ones, he's the one who broke his promise. He ain't broke his promise. You didn't read. You don't pray. You've lost your faith. You keep breaking away from the one. Let's go. Let me go to verse 7 and let's show you what I'm talking about here and start breaking this down. So the text says in we ended at verse 6. So let's go to verse 7, which says, now, watch this. But unto every one of us, so that's every person listening to me, unto every one of us is given grace according to the measure of the gift of Christ. Every one of us is given grace according to the measure of the gift of Christ. All right, so let's go to this measure. Let's talk about every one of us is given this measure. So the top says people are gifts from God. So I'm going to tell you, these gifts we're talking about now are people. We have gifts. Each of us have gifts that accompany our calling. I'm not talking about those gifts, but those gifts were given like this as well. But we're talking about, God says, I'm going to give you some people to help you walk worthily. God, thank you. Hallelujah. I'm going to give you some people, some mentors, some tutors to help you walk worthily, stay in one, keep the peace, Everything I asked you to do, I'm going to give you some people. Now, watch this. Every one of us has been given grace according to the measure. Now, what's a measure? Measure is the size, the amount, the degree of the calculated portion. So watch this. So each one of us has been given grace according to, in other words, the grace matches the measure of the gift. Now, remember talking about people gifts. So the person is the gift. Now, according to the bigness of that one cup, two cups, three cups, you know what a measurement cup is? Okay, you get a measure. This is not a measurement cup, but you have a measurement cup. It measures the fullness of what you need in order to accomplish, to bake the cake or whatever it is, right? So watch this. God gives us grace that matches the gift that's going to help you fulfill your purpose. So watch this. If you need a really, let's say you need a whole lot of sugar. You need a whole lot of sugar. Then God's going to give you grace according to your need for that three cups of sugar. Anybody need three cups of sugar, man, you about to go to the hospital. But look, the point I'm trying to make is the grace is according to the measure of the gift. So let's go back. It is the calculated portion. So the gifts, second thing is the gifts belong to each of us, which means you should be honoring it. To each of us, God gave us grace according to the gift that he gave us. Now, let's talk about grace. So we talked about the measure, talked about the grace, the gift. Now let's talk about the grace. So grace is according to the gift of Christ. So listen to this. We didn't earn what this gift does for us. That's what grace is. Grace is God's unmerited favor. So we've been given grace. In other words, we've been given favor. We've been given something that we didn't earn. We've been given grace according to the measure, the one cup, the two cup, the three cup, the four cup, the five cup, or the teaspoon or the tablespoon of the gift. We've been given grace. We've been given favor that matches the gift that's been given to you to fulfill your purpose. Watch this. So you've already been given the favor to do what God has called you to do. He's given you the benefit, the blessing of doing it, but he's also given you the gift of a person to help you operate in that favor or walk in that favor. He's given you the gift of a person to help you produce. Measure is, in other words, there are different measures. There's the gift, and we're going to see it in a moment. We're going to now remember, didn't I say the conduct should match the calling? So in other words, the calling of the person who is the gift of you, the gift given to you, his position or her position may be high, which means it's a high measure. So that gift has been given to you, and you've been given a measure of grace. You've been given grace to match that gift given to you. So that person, let's say that person is Archbishop or something, you've been given.

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3: He went down to get them, and when he rose from the grave, guess what? He took them with him up to heaven. And from that crew, he established that there would be gifts left behind for us on earth. So he goes down in the heart of the earth to get Abraham, Moses, and all of them. He comes back up when he rises from the dead. He moves the tomb. And when he goes up into heaven, he takes Moses, Abraham, all of them with him. And then he leaves us. He establishes an order to give gifts unto us to be able to have help to walk worthily of our calling here on earth. God has given us grace measurable with the gift that has been given us. We get it in advance. This favor is given to us in advance. And each person is to operate according to their measured levels. Okay? Each person is supposed to operate according to their measured levels. Now, so the text says he went, he led captivity captive. He gave gifts unto men. So let's go to the next verse. 9 says, now that he ascended, what is it but that he also descended first into the lower parts of the earth? So it says, now that he ascended, what is it but that he descended first into the lower parts of the earth? He that descended is the same also that ascended up far above all heavens, that he might what? Fill all things. All right. So what have we been talking about? What did the text just, I'm going to go back to the text. That in part says, far above all heavens, that he might fill all things. So remember I talked about oneness being the fullness of the body. The head we're going to see is Christ. The body's connected till we all grow up to be one fullness. Now remember we talked about the firmament and the gifts being far above the heavenlies. And we talked about the angels in between and the heavenlies to fight us. Guess what it says? He went down first, got the captives, went far above the principalities. So guess what? He's above Michael. He's above Gabriel. He's above Satan. He's above demons. He's above imps. He's above angels. He's above messengers. He's above the stars. He's above the clouds. He's above the firmaments. He's above the planets. He's above the air. God is far above all the heavenlies. Why? So that he could fulfill all things. He took everything upon himself. He became one with the world. He became a fleshly body. He joined in with this. He died our death. He rose again for our victory. And that's why he said on the cross, when he said, it is finished, he was fulfilling his calling, and his filling gave him the power to be one with God. He was no longer separated from the Father. The three are one, the Trinity. He becomes one with God. And get it, get the parallel. God the Father, God the Son, and God the Holy Spirit. Three, but one. Multiple people in the body, but one body. One Lord, one faith, one baptism. Watch this. As he fulfilled his calling, he rose above to fulfill all things so that he could become one. Listen to what I'm saying. When you walk worthily of your calling, when you fulfill your purpose, you rise above the stuff in your life negative, and you become more centered. You become more one with yourself. You become more one with God, and you become more one with the body of Christ, God. And that is when God can use you powerfully. But I'm telling you, the success of anybody's business, personal relationship has to do with your fulfilling God's call on your life. There is no such thing as a successful believer.

0: believer who is not practicing or fulfilling the call of God on their life. If you don't know your gift, if you don't know what God has called you to do, there's no way that your success is ramping up into the oneness with God, with yourself, and with others. There's no way it can be done. The only way that oneness comes is when your will combines with the will of God and they become one and you start doing what he has asked you to do, what he has directed you to do. How do you know what that is? Through prayer, through study, through fasting, through worship, through service. You are around the things of God. You're talking about the things of God. God is on your mind and you're serving him and you grow into, you blossom into this person who is accomplishing his will. You come in the formness of one and that power starts drawing and you become a cleft. Listen, when Joshua took Jericho, what did he say? He told the troops, let's all of us, cat dog it. He said, all of us march around 6 days, one day each time for 6 days. And then on the seventh day, seven times around that last time. But listen, he said, I can't go walking by myself. He said, I need everybody. He said, I need everybody to walk with me. When you get, listen, get on board. Oh, ship, 'tis the old ship of Zion. Get on board, get on board. You've got to get people on board. That's why you fight for your oneness with you. That's endeavor. Work to keep the unity of the spirit. You fight, you argue with your mate to bring it back home. Let's get this fixed. Let's get it right. You fight with your children. You argue. You go in their room. You bust them. You go through their drawers. You take their phones. You look at their stuff and you say, look here, I'm trying to get you right. I'm not trying to penalize you. I'm trying to bring oneness to this family. You fight for oneness. You fight for it. And that's what Joshua was fighting for, so that they could take over the promised land. We conquer as one. You don't conquer individually. And anybody out there is a lone ranger talking about, I'm doing the will of the Lord all by yourself. I don't believe it. I don't believe it. I don't believe it. You are not in the will of God. You have got to get in the oneness of, you got to get the move of God. You've got to get connected with the move of his spirit. Yes. Yes. Yes, teach Pastor Cherry. Look, so he says, he that descended is the same that went far above all the heavens.
1: Well, beloved, do you remember in Acts, the Bible says that when they all came in one accord in the upper room, that's when the Spirit fell. We're talking about getting access to the gifts, the inheritance in heaven, and that requires a oneness. Getting on one accord. Look at your life. Look at your relationships. If those relationships that aren't able to come back together, then you need to discard them. But you need to establish whatever you have in your life needs to come into oneness. If it can't come into oneness, it probably shouldn't be in your life. So look at your life, take an account of it, and make sure that the things that are there are coming into oneness. And why does it matter? Because it brings the blessing down. Until next time, God bless.
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3: 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All right, I got a bit of a bad habit. Hey, I'm Katie Evans, and I will get myself a cup of tea or coffee, and, well, you know, it's really, really hot at first. Yep. And then I'll set it down. And I'll, like, you know, slowly sip some, try not to burn my tongue, and inevitably I will sort of forget about it, and then it's, like, lukewarm. And then it's like, okay, well, let's go heat it back up. And it doesn't taste as good when you've, like, nuked up your coffee or your tea. Oh, boy. Yeah, no, that's what I'm doing here right now. I've got a pretty cool cup of tea that I sort of forgot about. Because, you know, I said you can't have it on the board here. No. Our engineer, Mark, he's very vigilant. He's like, don't do that. That's how you break the board. That's how, you know. So I put it, and it's behind me on a little table at the back of the studio. And then I forget about it, and here I am. It's a cycle. It happens. But hey, maybe I will bring a mug that keeps things warm. No, because then it's too hot for too long. Okay, I'm sure we can come up with a great solution together. But for now, let's go reheat this tea.
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5: What is the actual answer to rich and poor? 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No God, there's no family, there is no human nature. So you act like there's no such thing as greed, covetousness. That's crazy, because that does exist. That's part of the reason our country has done so well, is that we believed that you can't trust human beings. 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

0: your word says where two or three are gathered in your name, therefore you are in their midst. If you say the effectual fervent prayer of a righteous man availeth much, if you say these things, I don't feel it. And that's why I believe Paul encouraged Timothy, be ready in and out of season. You've got to be ready regardless of how you feel, because the time will come when they will not endure sound doctrine. But many times I come up here and I'd rather just go home. But I've got to be responsible to God and be in that fervency and pursue it, and let the word of God go forth and penetrate the heart regardless of my feelings.
1: 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Today on Regaining Lost Ground, we hear the second part of the message titled, Five Things That Hinder the Presence of Christ. Prayer and revival evangelist Leonard Ravenhill once said, "The secret of praying is praying in secret. 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
0: Darkness should never entertain. There should be a desire for the things of God and a desire to not be dying spiritually. And I know it's difficult. I mean, some people are opening their homes and passing out tracts, and there's flexibility. You know, let's not get legalistic, but there shouldn't be an excitement over darkness and wanting to dress up like witches and warlocks and put skeletons and graveyards in your front grass. Folks, that's a spirit-filled believer is not going to do that. I'm just telling you. So you need the presence of God. You need the communion with God. I even walk through Home Depot and see the decor, and I'm like, oh, gosh. Man. And it's hard to explain. And see, you have to know, a lot of people, if they're not where you're at, you just have to show grace. Just show grace and love and understanding. And they're not, I wasn't there 25 years ago. 30, it's my favorite holiday. We'll leave that alone. So we see here, hindrance to his presence is secret sin. So deep repentance opens the door for his presence. The presence of Christ always starts for an unbeliever when they repent. And it often is what draws the believer back to the heart of the Father when repentance takes place. Just read the letters that Jesus wrote to Jesus wrote the church letters. Is that amazing or what? You should pore over those as often as possible. Two of the seven did pretty good. But five of them, he said, I have this against you. Or this, or you've done this. You say you're full, need of nothing. You've left your first love. Oh, you have sound doctrine, but you don't have the fire of God and the brokenness. And return, what is repentance? It's to turn and return to the right path. And folks, repentance opens the door to his presence. Of all the revivals I've ever read about, all the revivals I've studied about, repentance is the highest theme up there. The fear of God and repentance and confession of Christ and the blood of Christ and powerful prayer and heartfelt fasting and night seeking him and waiting on him. There's a repentance that takes place, a deep yearning for the presence of God, and to even repent. Lord, I repent of my lukewarmness. I repent of drifting from you and putting other things before you. I've left my first love and I need to go back to that. I repent. I change my mind from the bad direction I'm going and I refocus on the direction you've called me to. That will bring you back. And number two, hindrance to his presence is when we're too full. Did you know you can get too full of the things of the world? We all know we've reached our capacity many times. Anybody ever said, I'm about ready to have a nervous breakdown? I'm too busy. I'm juggling too many plates. I can't get a grip around things. I'm falling behind. And I'm convinced now more than ever before that busyness is one of the enemy's greatest tools. Because you can be busy and be drifting away from God. But I'm busy doing good things. But are they God things? Are they taking the place of Him? Matthew 6:24. No one can serve two masters. No one can serve two masters. In other words, what would they, the image there is, this person wants you to do this. This master wants you to do this. Okay, I want you to do this, God says. I want you to pursue me. And the world says, I want you to do this. Okay, well, try serving both of those. Because as we know, one way or the other, as I pursue God, I give up these things. And as I pursue these things, unfortunately, God goes on the back burner. You cannot serve both of these. You'll either hate the one and love the other, or else you'll be loyal to the one and despise the other. You cannot serve God and mammon twofold. And while we're on the topic this month of fasting, don't worry, this is the last day of October fast, so here we go. One benefit of prayer and fasting is that it empties us. It empties us. From the book, God's Chosen Fast, if you have been brought low through personal defeat, amen? If there is a call in your soul to a deeper purifying work, to a renewed consecration, if there is the challenge of some new task for which you are not equipped, then it's time to inquire of God whether He would not have you separate yourself unto Him in prayer and fasting. Here's why this is so important. This is really hit a couple weeks ago. I shared it, I think, with Morgan and Pastor Abram and wanted to get it to you tonight. We forget the power of moderation. The practice of moderation strengthens discipline, does it not? Here comes that, you know what? No. The second serving. How many of us have done that? Man, that's my downfall, I'll tell you. If the first plate felt good, tasted good, and here we are in November. But in all things, moderation. Do you do that thing that we're addicted to or we have too much of, and it's now control. We thought we could control it, but now it's controlling us. And once you give up an area of moderation and of self-discipline begins to fade in one area, it affects other areas as well. That's why the Bible would often tie in gluttony and alcoholism and different things and lust for food, lust for meats. And it's because once that discipline of moderation begins to fade away, it's hard to walk that narrow path. And I want to encourage you. I'm not talking about perfection. I'm not talking about perfect diets. I'm just talking about you telling the flesh to shut up. And you control the flesh versus it control you. Andrew Murray said, only in a life of moderation and self-denial will there be sufficient heart and strength to pray much. And this word of self-denial kind of gets, you know, if you think of people probably think like monasteries and the monks, how they used to whip their back with their, you know, Martin Luther did that too. And that's self-denial is really denying self and you controlling it versus it controlling you. That's why fasting is so powerful. You're saying no bodily appetite. No, I'm saying no, I'm moderating you. I'm denying you. And then therefore your strength is minimized. And I'm beginning to be more disciplined in my behavior, which follows into spiritual. Have you ever noticed when you get off with physical disciplines and things, your spiritual disciplines don't get very strong either. They begin to fade away. Bible reading, not as much. Time with the Lord, not as much. Church attendance, not as much. Worship, not as much. Because the spiritual and the physical are interwoven often. 1 Corinthians 9:27. But I discipline my body and bring it into subjection. I bring it into control and obedience. Now, it's a struggle. It's not easy. Every day is kind of challenging with the flesh, is it not? I just dawned on me today. It's every single day for the rest of my life. It wants to eat too much, drink too much, sleep too much, gossip too much, All kinds of just fleshly desires want to come out of it. And that's why Paul said, I discipline, I bring it under, basically it's saying no. No, I'm not going to go in that direction. And he says, when I've preached to others, I could become disqualified. Basically, I could be hindered in the work that God has called me to. And Matthew Henry, in his great commentary, wrote about the danger of yielding to fleshly desires, pampering the body and its lust and its appetites. Isn't that so true? I mean, even when they wrote these things, they do not live where we... It's way, way more challenging for us today, I believe. You've got things on every corner. You've got our favorite addiction is just a drive away, 24/7, 7 days a week, open. And the fulfilling the desires of the flesh. But let me remind you that His presence is attracted to weakness. His presence is attracted to weakness. And that's what happens when we say, you know what, I'm going to give up some of these things. I don't need to go on social media 6 hours a day. I don't need to do all this. I don't need to consume so much. I'm going to, Lord, I need your strength. I am so weak in this area. We give it up. And the presence of God begins to rest on that weakness as we empty ourselves. That's just a biblical truth. The more you empty yourself, the more filled you can be with the Spirit. You don't believe me? Try coming to a prayer meeting after Thanksgiving dinner. I'm going to try this. Thursday the 24th, about 6:30, let's have a prayer meeting. What, did I not just prove my point? What happens when you sleep too much? You don't want to get up. Now when you get up, you're running behind. This area is so important. The practice of moderation strengthens discipline. And the more we moderate our flesh and deny it, as I'm denying it, and Lord, I'm suppressing it, and I'm weak, but when you're weak, you are strong, Paul said. And so the presence of Christ becomes real and evident. And then number three, hindrance to the presence of Christ is a lack of desperation. A lack of desperation. We see from the Rend the Heavens scripture earlier, there can be a lack of desperation, meaning it's not important or urgent enough. Have you ever said, Lord, I need to know now. I need to know now. Oh God, would you rend the heavens? Would you come down and rip open the heavens? I need you to move now. I don't know how much longer my kids are going to even live or to be in my house, and things are getting more haywire. I don't know about my marriage. I don't know about my physical state. Lord, I need to know now. I need to hear from the God of the Bible. And I'm so desperate. I'm going to come to this altar. I'm so desperate. I'm going to go to the prayer room. I'm so desperate. I'm going to make major changes in my life to begin to seek you with all of my heart and all of my strength tonight and in tomorrow morning. Lord, things have got to die in my life. There's a desperation. Remember, I said it many times before, desperate people. People do desperate things. They might cut off relationships that are pulling them down. They might get rid of the things that are distracting them. I am so desperate. I am so angry and frustrated that I'm going to pray and I'm going to fast. I'm going to seek your heart. Desperation. Why are we meeting all week? One word. Desperation. As inclined or motivated to go, if gas prices were back down to $1.30 like many years ago, and our military is strong and China and Russia are bowing and everyone's being converted. There's no ulterior motives. There's no promoting of sexual perversion or a little, and the church is dominating and your favorite president is elected and, you know, everything's going great. Where's the desperation? And that's one thing the cancel culture is doing. It's waking people up. Just ask Luke Bryan how he's doing this week. Don't you dare have DeSantis up on your stage during a country concert. God forbid. Cancel, cancel, cancel, cancel. We need to start waking up to the fact that evil is not going to like us when we live for Christ and when we stand for righteousness. That's what's going on. That's what's going on. Desperate people do desperate things. They do good things. They do God things. And the average Christian gets by with just enough to keep them lukewarm, but not on fire. Isn't it true? We do just enough to keep, you know, to keep that lukewarm fire going, that fire on the water there in the kitchen. It's just enough to keep a little temperature. And we've got to get back to the heat of pursuing Christ. You need to ask the Lord to give you desperation tonight. Look into the eyes of our children, our grandchildren, and where things are going. And there's a desperation. I mean, we've got to get desperate about the needs in our country. Number four, the fourth hindrance to His presence. We just read in James as well, a lack of fervency. Do you know what fervency is? Turn up the heat. Now you do. Turn up the heat. There's a fervency. Turn up the heat. William Grinnell, a Puritan, I believe he wrote The Complete Armor, Christian in the Complete Armor, big volume. He said, cold praying is no more prayer than a painting of fire is fire. Just let that sink in. Many people are praying in the same way that they're looking at a picture of a fire. They see it, but they sure don't feel it. You should have came in our prayer room this evening. That's fervency. That's seeking the heart of God. Cold praying is no more prayer than a painting of fire is fire. How can prayers that do not even warm your heart move God's heart? But isn't that true? It hurts, but it's true. And I'm right there with you. Sometimes prayer is cold and formal. And I know God still hears it. He's not, volume. He's not listening for volume. He hears the weeping and the cries, the gentleness. But there's a fervency. Why? Because fervency is usually passion. It's passion. Without desperation and fervency, prayer is like sitting in front of a picture of fire. You see it, but you don't feel it. That's why I shared with you the scripture before many times. He is a rewarder of those who diligently seek Him. We're saying, Jesus, You're a priority, and I'm going to pursue You. I'm going to pursue You in prayer. That's why we want to create an atmosphere of prayer. We want to encourage you to Sunday morning prayer. We want to encourage you to prayer before the service. We want to encourage you prayer during this. We want you to take this fire home and have a home of prayer. Now, don't start thinking, boy, I bet Pastor Shane has a wonderful prayer life at home with all his kids and family. No, it's very challenging. It's embarrassing sometimes. But we're going to be fervent. We're going to pursue. Pursuing His presence doesn't always mean filling His presence. Hope that helps someone tonight. When you pursue Him, sometimes you don't always feel it. Have you ever said, I'm just not feeling it tonight? Well, welcome to the club. That's why perseverance is so important. He's a rewarder of those who diligently seek Him. Basically, He rewards those who seek after Him despite how they feel. Because it genuinely reveals their heart. And you know there's a breakthrough about to happen, don't you? You know, pursuing God and Lord, I don't feel it, but I know because You're the God of the Bible. You're the God who answers prayer. This is what Your Word says. Your Word says, if I seek You, I will find You regardless of how I feel. Your Word says, where two or three are gathered there in Your name, therefore You are in their midst. If you say the effectual fervent prayer of a righteous man availeth much, if you say these things, I don't feel it. And that's why I believe Paul encouraged Timothy, be ready in and out of season. You've got to be ready regardless of how you feel, because the time will come when they will not endure sound doctrine. So no matter how you feel, you get up, Timothy, and you preach the word, and you don't know it, but many times I come up here and I'd rather just go home. But I've got to be responsible to God and be in that fervency and pursue it and let the word of God go forth and penetrate the heart regardless of my feelings. And here's another key. The cost we pay reveals your desperation, your level of desperation. What you're willing to pay is a measure of your desperation. And I hate to keep bringing up prayer meetings and things like that, but that is the gauge of spiritual health often. I'm desperate, so I don't care if I can't go to Cinemark because I don't have enough gas. I'd rather go to church. Right? The cost we're willing to pay. The cost reveals how desperate we are. We can embarrass ourselves tonight if I were to bring up statistics, and not even that, but even the life of the underground church in Africa, or where there's Muslim persecution, or in the Middle East, or in China, where they're walking. Hello? Walking to church services with kids. A couple hours going to hear a speaker. Going, they need to hear from God. There's no other hope. There's no Blue Cross. There's no Medi-Cal. 401ks, they're just barely getting by that day. No shoes, in the dirt, going to church because they're desperate. They need to hear from God. That's why I believe you'll see genuine healing taking place. Eyesight's opening, kids being delivered, tumors shrinking. Why? Because there's no other plan, God. This is you and you alone. I can't. I'm so desperate. The cost I'm willing to pay. You know how many people, I believe their job is actually hindering their walk with the Lord? Their fullness is actually hindering their walk with the Lord. Too many toys. The more you own, the more owns you. The cost, I'm giving this up because I have to pursue you. Many of us, there's people who've given up careers to get involved in church. And there was a cost involved. There's a cost involved to come here every day of the week and come to prayer first and stay for 3 hours for church and pray with people and pour into people as laundry backs up and responsibilities get thrown to the side and things that I want to do, I can't do. Same with you. There's a cost. Why? Because there's desperation. So if there's no cost, there's no desperation. Think about it. I'll come to church if it's at a time I can make it, when it's convenient, if there's gas in the car, as long as it doesn't, you know, kind of mess up my Netflix binge, and as long as this sport event isn't happening, whether it's the NBA finals or the World Series or the Super Bowl, if all that still fits, then I'll make it.

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0: 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I am getting married in October. Hey, I am Katie Evans, and math is not my strong suit. Now, you might be thinking, what do these two things have to do with each other? Well, a couple weeks ago, back in March, I got a notification from the wedding website that we are using, and they were like, hey, your big day is in 7 months. And I was like, wait a second, it's in 6 months, excuse you. And then I did the math. No, it was 7 months away. I mean, we're about 6 months away now, but I was like, hey, I've got a whole extra month I didn't account for. So, you know, it's starting to get down to business. If you've ever planned a wedding, you know what I'm talking about. If you are in the midst of it as well, you know, I just got out my save the dates, supposed to send those about 6-7 months in advance. Got those out. Got mostly everything, I think, booked. The deposit's paid. Not going to be a huge wedding. Close family and friends in a family friend's backyard. We're having a taco guy. We're doing churros. It is going to be fabulous. And even though it's still around 6 months away, I know it'll be here before I know it. So just trying to enjoy this planning phase.
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3: We're talking about the issue of a surrogate mom who was directed contractually to have an abortion by the biological parents because the child had a birth defect that would require a bunch of surgeries when he gets out, may or may not survive, might live to be perfectly fine. They said have an abortion. She said no. 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The procedure will be done on her. The child is growing inside her body. So if by contract you can end the life of a child, or if a contract does not override the right to life, can the Constitution be seen as something that overrides a person's right to their own body?
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0: Welcome to Through the Bible. I'm Steve Schwetz, your host on this five-year journey through God's entire Word. Now, as we near the end of our study in Matthew, Dr. J. Vernon McGee still has a lot of great teaching in store for us. So get settled on the Bible bus and open your copy of God's Word to Matthew 24 as our study of the Olivet Discourse continues. And while you find your spot, Greg's here, so we're going to open our proverbial mailbag and share a few letters with you.
1: Yeah, it is proverbial because, yes, we do get letters. Like you and I saw a couple handwritten letters sent to us the other day from Canada. That was fun. But today we're going to do one of our favorite things, which is read letters from the United States. I call them the home team because without the support from North America, this ministry could not reach out in 250 plus languages around the world.
0: Yeah, amen. Let me start with this first one from John. He wrote this to celebrate the completion of his first five-year trip.
1: Yay, congratulations.
0: Way to go, John. I used to listen to Through the Bible on a Christian radio station that was run by our local Christian school. Around 2000, the school changed to an all-music format. We lost many great teachers, like Dr. McGee. Then I found your app, and I officially started my ride on the Bible bus in June. I consider this recent five-year journey completed on April 2nd, 2026, and I'm primed to ride as long as the Lord has me on this earth. The past 5 years has brought tremendous growth. I used to skip the conversations and fast forward to the teaching. Oh, John.
1: Hey, John, come on.
0: What are you doing?
1: Give us your number. We'll give you a call.
0: Okay, I continue. The Lord convicted me of missing out on the blessing and not praying for my fellow Christians. I also began to give monthly support and join the World Prayer Team. I have several friends which I am either directly mentoring or asking questions. I've invited them to this new journey with me. I can't tell you how much your program means to me. Life has been very rocky at points. I was a prodigal son, but the Lord is gracious. Blessings in the name of Jesus.
1: Wow. Great letter. Great to hear from you, John. We are just teasing. You can forward through the intros to the program. The ones where it's just Steve, but when I'm here, come on, man. Come on.
0: Fair enough. Okay. How about this one from Amy?
1: We would love to hear from Amy, and she says this. Hello, I live outside of Pittsburgh. I was so ecstatic to begin the five-year journey with you. I jumped on the Bible bus regularly a couple of years ago while I was walking at lunch. The program counseled me through a very difficult time. I had heard the program years ago and was drawn in by Pastor McGee's voice. My Nana and Pop-Pop have the same accent, and it soothed me to hear God's Word read and studied. I shared through the Bible with everyone. Pastor McGee's honesty and integrity with God's Word shine through. Most of all, his compassion in sharing his personal testimony throughout his life is what draws me deeply into the sanctuary of God's presence. His relationship with his earthly father, his marriage, and his loss of a child have touched the depths of my soul. Thank you all for being steadfast in continuing to share the program throughout the decades.
0: Mm, such an encouragement, yeah. Amy. And you know, one of the things that struck me, she says, the program counseled me through a very difficult time. And it wasn't like the program was specifically tailored to your unique situation.
1: Yes.
0: Instead, God's Word is our ultimate counselor. And if you're studying it and going through it month after month, Genesis to Revelation, you will get counsel from God's Word, even though it's not specifically tailored to your situation, because it's there.
1: And even though we were teasing John about not listening to the intros, seriously, apart from listening to you and me, we want you to hear these letters, because the letters from all over the world prove the point you just made.
0: Yeah.
1: Because people talk about practical situations where God's Word taught on through the Bible has changed their life.
0: Yeah, and I think it's important for us to have a perspective that there are Christians all over the world that need our prayer.
1: Yes.
0: And we get such great letters of specific people, and you can specifically pray for them and be blessed. And the blessing you will get meeting these people in heaven, I can hardly wait.
1: Yes, I know.
0: Greg, pray for us as we begin.
1: Father, you're doing great things through your Word, and we honor and praise you for that. We pray as we study now, you'll do great things in our lives. In Jesus' name, amen.
0: Here's Dr. J. Vernon McGee with our study of Matthew 24 on Through the Bible.
2: Back to the 24th of Matthew, we go today to the Olivet Discourse, and our Lord has now answered two questions. What is the sign of the end of the age? It's the great tribulation, and the thing that triggers it will be the appearance of the abomination of desolation, whatever that is. probably the image of the Antichrist, but I'm not looking for that. Hope you are not. And we're looking for the Lord from heaven. That's for the church. Now, the sign of his coming to the earth, it'd be like lightning. It'll be a public display. And the sign of the Son of Man in heaven, apparently, that Shekinah glory will hover over the earth right before he comes to the earth. Now we got down to the place here in the 32nd verse, and I'd like to turn and pick up at that point where he gives the parable of the fig tree. I'm reading now verse 32 of chapter 24. Now learn a parable of the fig tree. When its branch is yet tender and putteth forth leaves, ye know that summer is nigh. So likewise ye, when ye shall see all these things, know that it is near even at the doors. Now I cannot see how the fig tree could be anything other than the nation Israel. I think the vine and the fig tree represent this nation. There are certainly trees and a vine that grow in abundance in that land. Even after all that's happened to that land, the thing that impressed me were fig trees up north of Jerusalem and vineyards south of Jerusalem, right south of Bethlehem. Believe me, friends, they got vineyards. Not as many as Southern California or of the San Joaquin Valley in California, but it's not as big a place. It certainly is filled with vineyards, and that is the thing that identifies the land at least. And I think he's speaking of the nation that occupies that land. Now he says, when the branch is yet tender, putteth forth leaves, ye know that summer's nigh. So likewise ye, when ye shall see all these things, know that it is near, even at the doors. Now, this is the warning he gives to them. Verily I say unto you, this generation shall not pass till all these things be fulfilled. Now, this generation could refer to the race, that is, the nation Israel, or it could refer to the generation then living. One generation of what, 20 years? I think they count about that. This takes place in a much briefer time than 20 years. My feeling is it could refer to either, but I much prefer that it refers to the race, that this nation will not pass away. Haman was never able to destroy them, neither was Pharaoh, and Hitler did not succeed. And today, no dictator will be able to exterminate these people. God will see to that. Now he goes on, verse 35, to confirm it by saying, heaven and earth shall pass away, but my word shall not pass away. And he says, you can just underscore what I've said, because heaven and earth may pass away, but my words will not. And heaven and earth will pass away, and there'll be a new one. But the word of God, he's not going to change it, friends. It's going to stand throughout the eternal ages. May add to it, but he's certainly not going to change what he's given to us. Verse 36, but of that day and hour knoweth no man, no, not the angels of heaven, but my Father only. And the important thing, the day and hour, although they know they're drawing near to the period, they cannot give the day nor the hour. And I'm of the opinion, since we've had so many in our day that try to pinpoint it, they'll have them in that day that'll try to even bring it down to the hour. And they'll know something is coming, but they'll not know at the moment it will come. Now he uses here the illustration of Noah in the past. But as the days of Noah were, so shall also the coming of the Son of Man be. He'll come in a day like the days of Noah. For as in the days that were before the flood, they were eating and drinking, marrying and giving in marriage, until the day that Noah entered into the ark, and knew not until the flood came and took them all away, so shall also the coming of the Son of Man be. Now, the days of Noah were days of gross immorality, days when every thought and imagination of man's heart was evil, and evil continually, we're told. But when our Lord says, as it was in the days of Noah, he just says that they were eating and drinking. Well, is there anything wrong with eating and drinking? I don't think so. I mean, we're told to whatever you do, whether it be to eat or drink, do to the glory of God. And we can do that today. Why is that evil? Well, these people were not doing it to the glory of God. In fact, they were eating and drinking as if God did not exist. like the little boy that was invited out for dinner, first time in his life. Of course, it was just next door, but to him it was a highlight. And his mother practically had to chain him all that day to keep him from making a beeline to go over the fence to go next door. And finally, why, the time came and she got him ready and washed his face, and he made a beeline to get next door. It was a new experience for him. He'd never been away from home on his own. And when they sat down at the table to eat, why, he had come out of a Christian home, and this was a non-Christian home. And so he just automatically, a little fella, bowed his head. And all of a sudden, he discovered nothing was happening as far as returning thanks was concerned, but they sure were passing the food. And he didn't want to miss it, and he just opened his eyes and looked. And not having any inhibitions, he said, "Don't you folk here thank God for your food?" It was embarrassing for a moment, but the lady of the house said, "No," said, "we don't." Little fella thought a moment, and he said, "You're just like my dog," says, "you just start in." A lot of people today just start in, don't they? There are multitudes of people today sat down at their meal and will sit down three times a day, receive a meal that comes from the hand of God. And this year, we're told, 2.5 million of people are going to starve to death in this world. But you and I have plenty today, and we have plenty, and the godless have plenty. Because God's not judging them today. They have plenty, and they're not thanking God. In the days of Noah, they'll be eating and drinking. Here they are right on the verge of the coming of Christ. They're living as if it's never going to take place. And there are people living like that today. And then he says they're marrying and giving in marriage. That is all right, isn't it, to be married? Well, they were acting as if God did not exist. Oh, I guess they had a church wedding, but it was very meaningless. It didn't mean a thing to them. And they did it right up to the day that Noah entered into the ark. They lived as if God did not exist. They did not believe that he was coming to this earth again. They were scorners. They ridicule the fact that he's coming. They knew not until the flood came, took them all away. So shall also the coming of the Son of Man be. Then shall two be in the field. The one shall be taken and the other left. Two women shall be grinding at the mill. The one shall be taken and the other left. Now somebody said to me, "Well, preacher, you finally painted yourself into a corner. You said the church in the rapture's not in the Olivet Discourse, and look, here it is. There'll be two in the field. One will be taken and the other left. Women grinding at the mill. One will be taken, the other left." I have news for you. He's still not talking about the rapture. This is not the rapture. What makes you think it's the rapture? Well, it's one taken, the other left. Isn't that rapture? Oh, no, my friend, not at all. After all, what's he talking about? As it was in the days of Noah. Well, how was it in the days of Noah? Who was taken away and who was left? They knew not until the flood came and took them all away. What? Those that perished. This is no rapture of taking the church out of the world. This is removing from the earth by judgment those that are not going to enter the kingdom. One will be taken away, the other left. Left for what? To enter into the millennial kingdom. That's the picture that we have here. It's not rapture at all. Really, I didn't paint myself into a corner after all. Now will you notice verse 42? Watch therefore. Now that is the important word, watch therefore. And that, I think, is a little different than the watching that the child of God is to do today, looking for the Lord to come. Today it's a comforting hope. There's a note of fear, anxiety in that day. They'll say, "Would God it were night when it's morning." And they'll, "Would God it were morning when it's night." So that there's anxiety in that day. But today we're to wait for the Lord from heaven. Now, somebody's going to say, "But you're splitting hairs, aren't you?" Oh, no, I'm not. The word watch in the Old Testament, and I've looked it up in Hebrew, and it has about 17 different meanings. And we have only one word, but actually watching today has different meanings altogether. Let me illustrate. Now, here's a man that's going to go deer hunting. And he goes with his gang at the usual time of the year. And he goes up to that same spot, and they camp out at night, get up the next morning, and he goes up, and right over the hogback on the hill at a trunk of an old tree that's down there, Why, he takes his usual place because the deer come across there, and he sits and waits. After a while, he hears a noise in a bush. He thinks it may be a deer, and he lifts his rifle and he waits. And believe me, it better not even be a deer hunter because he's apt to shoot him. But he's watching, you see, for a deer. Now, about 2 weeks later, you meet

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3: Know not what hour your Lord doth come. But know this, that if the goodman of the house had known in what watch the thief would come, he would have watched and would not have suffered his house to be broken up. Therefore be ye also ready, for in such an hour as ye know not, the Son of Man cometh. Who then is a faithful and wise servant, whom his Lord hath made ruler over his household, to give them meat in due season? Now, what he's doing in the rest of the Olivet Discourse are giving parables to illustrate the attitude of folk to his coming and what'll happen when he does come. Now, I'm going to drop down to chapter 25 because we must finish this chapter today in the Olivet Discourse, and I'll just have to hit high points here, as you can see. But the attitude of some will be that, well, my Lord delays his coming, so he just goes on living carelessly. Well, God's going to judge him when he comes. In other words, in that day, and this is a great principle, we ought to live our life in the light of the fact we're to stand in the presence of Christ. And did you notice I didn't say in light of the coming of Christ? Now, I don't care whether he's coming as 100 years from today or 1,000 years. You and I are to stand in his presence. And whether you're saved or lost, you're going to stand in his presence. If you're saved, you will have to give an account of your life to see whether you receive a reward. And if you're lost, you'll stand there to be judged. So every person should live his life in light of the fact he's to stand in the presence of the Lord. Now, that's the big emphasis here in the Olivet Discourse. Therefore, it has an application to us. But the interpretation, I trust we've made clear, is not for us. Now we come to chapter 25, and we read here this parable of the 10 virgins. Now, this is the basis of those who believe in what is known as the partial rapture, that only some will be taken out of the world. The partial rapture group made up of a lot of very fine people. When I first became pastor in Nashville, Tennessee, there was a wonderful Bible class there. And they supported me in getting Bible conferences into Nashville. And they had been taught from the beginning by a teacher who believed in the partial rapture. And very candidly, I feel the partial rapture ministers to spiritual snobbery. That is, I never met one of that group that didn't think he's with the 5 wise virgins. I never met a foolish virgin in all my life. They all wise, that crowd. And as I talked with them and worked with them, I had a feeling that they were not sure that I was one of them. I'm sure that they could have classified me as one of the foolish ones. But it does lead to spiritual snobbery. Now, thank God, when the rapture takes place, every believer's going out. And we're all going out, nobody on the basis of merit. We're all leaving because of the grace of God. He saves us by grace. He keeps us by grace. He'll take us out of this world by grace. And when we've been there 10 million years, we'll be there by the grace of God, my friend. So that the 10 virgins do not refer to the church. It refers to the nation Israel. My friend, if you just let our Lord talk to these men who were his apostles with this background, they raised several questions. Let him answer them, and don't make him talk to you about something altogether different. You're interrupting him, as it were. Let him say what he wants to say to those to whom he wants to say it, and let us just listen. And the application is for us, but not the interpretation. Let's notice now. Then shall the kingdom of heaven be likened unto 10 virgins, which took their lamps and went forth to meet the bridegroom. Now, the peshitto, which is not even a manuscript, it's what's known as an unctual, not a good one. The thing about it that makes it good, it's in the Syriac of that day, is that it certainly reveals the customs of the day. And I would not recommend it at all, but I would say that it reveals the customs of the day. Now, in that translation,

0: They meet the bridegroom and the bride, so that he's coming from the marriage to the marriage supper. Now, those of you that were with me in Revelation know that I made the statement, tried to sustain it from Revelation, that the marriage takes place in heaven, the marriage supper takes place on this earth. And I'd like to refer you to a statement in the Gospel of Luke that I'm sure illustrates this in Luke, the 12th chapter, verse 35. Here, again, he's giving warnings and parables, and he says, "Let your loins be girded about and your lights burning, and ye yourselves like unto men that wait for their Lord when he will return from the wedding, that when he cometh and knocketh, they may open unto him immediately." Now, you see, the wedding has taken place. The bride is with him. And, of course, if he's coming from the wedding here in the Gospel of Luke, the bride's with him. No man ever went on a honeymoon by himself. If he did, it wasn't a honeymoon. And so here, it's the bridegroom that's bringing the bride with him. And they're waiting on earth for him to come. You see, while the great tribulation is going on the earth, why, he's yonder in heaven with the church. And he's coming now with the church. And we find, and five of them were wise, five were foolish. This is the attitude toward his coming now to the earth. They that were foolish took their lamps, took no oil with them, but the wise took oil in their vessels with their lamps. Now, I believe that the oil is the Spirit of God. And I think, again, in that day, as it was in his day, there'll be a lot of phonies. He called them hypocrites. They'll have a lamp, but no oil. While the bridegroom tarried, they all slumbered and slept. And at midnight, there was a cry made, "Behold, the bridegroom cometh, go ye out to meet him." Then all those virgins arose, trimmed their lamps. They all slept, but some were genuine, you see. Some had oil. The others did not have the Holy Spirit. Now, I believe that that is the interpretation of this. And he concludes it by saying, verse 13, "Watch therefore, for ye know neither the day nor the hour wherein the Son of Man cometh." And it's the day nor the hour now, you see, not the year or the century. The day and the hour. And the attitude during this period is to watch. That is the important thing for them to do. Now he has another parable. Verse 14, "The kingdom of heaven is as a man traveling into a far country, called his own servants, delivered unto them his goods. One he gave 5 talents, 2 talents, 1 talent. Every man, according to his several ability, straightway took his journey." Now the key to this, of course, and it's for that day, I think the pounds that he gives in the Gospel of Luke is more applicable to us today. But there's a great principle in both of them, of course. He's judging every man according to his ability. And he's to use the talents. Now, the talent is not a talent. It may be that God has given you a wonderful open door. And candidly, friends, you don't know how many times I have to go to the Lord and tell him that I want to use it. Whether I'm 1 talent, 2 talent, I don't know which it is. But whatever it is, I sure want to use it right. I don't want to put it in a napkin. I don't want to sit on the sideline. I don't want to bury my talent. There's a great principle here in light of the fact you're going to stand in his presence and have to give an account. Now, I'll have to leave off there today. I did not quite finish even today this wonderful Olivet Discourse. We conclude it next time and go into chapter 26. Until then, may God richly bless you, my beloved.
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1: 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There are many different kinds of wisdom. Hey, I am Katie Evans, and today, though, during my Bible study in the book of James, I was taking a look at two kinds of wisdom. It's James 3, 13 through 18, and that's actually what the title of it was, Two Kinds of Wisdom. Who is wise and understanding among you? Let them show it by their good life, by deeds done in the humility that comes from wisdom. But if you harbor bitter envy and selfish ambition in your hearts, do not boast about it or deny the truth. Such wisdom does not come down from heaven, but is earthly, unspiritual, demonic. For where you have envy and selfish ambition, there you will find disorder and every evil practice. But the wisdom that comes from heaven is first of all pure, then peace-loving, considerate, submissive, full of mercy and good fruit, impartial and sincere. Peacemakers who sow in peace reap a harvest of righteousness. Ooh, that was a good one for me this morning. Yes, I did journal it. One of my goals this month is to journal for 10 minutes straight. So I thought that was a good place to start.
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3: John in Baldwin Park.
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3: Know when we get to heaven and we stand before God on Judgment Day, the reason we're going to be able to enter in is not because we're good, but because Jesus is going to step forward and say, He's with me. She's with me. Enter in, a good and faithful servant. It doesn't matter, you know, it's not about what you've done. It's about who you know. It's about who you worship. It's about who you serve. It's about who you've been adopted by. It's about the Holy Spirit lives inside of you as a down payment on heaven. You have a promise of eternal life.
2: There's a lot of pressure that comes from trying to be good enough. Good enough for people. Good enough for yourself. Even good enough for God. The problem is, none of us can meet that standard. The Christian's hope is not that we live a perfect life, but that we've been adopted into God's family through Jesus. Today, Pastor Dave will show us why eternal life is not about earning God's acceptance, but receiving the gift He's already provided through His Son. Well, let's join Pastor Dave in the book of Job chapter 4 as he continues his message, Not All Counsel is Godly Counsel.

0: No one was as innocent as Jesus, and no one suffered more than him. Amen? And he's the example we follow. Notice it says there in verse 7, or where were the upright ever cut off? The word cut off there means to be forsaken. Later in Israel, that term for cut off would be executed. He says to him, when did you ever see somebody who is godly being forsaken? When did you ever see somebody being used by the Lord this way, forsaken? You've been forsaken. It's your fault. You've walked away from God. You're suffering because you're sinful and guilty, and God has forsaken you. Job is suffering, a testimony to the depths of his love for God and his faithfulness to him, even in the greatest storm and the deepest grief. Verse 8, even as I have seen, those who plow iniquity and sow trouble reap the same. So he's saying, look, you've been forsaken, and you know who else gets forsaken? Those who sow iniquity, those who are sinful. And what did the Lord say about Job? He said he was blameless and righteous, a godly man. And the enemy says, you're an ungodly man. And that's what happens. The enemy lies to you. He's the accuser of the brethren. He tells you you're of no value. He makes you want to question and doubt your own salvation. He will come after you. Be reminded that greater is he that lives in us than he that is in the world. And Satan is a defeated foe. And when he comes to attack you, don't listen to his lies. Run to the Lord. Amen? Get on your knees and seek his face. Be reminded. Open up your Bible and be reminded of who you are in Christ. And don't listen to the lies of the enemy. Eliphaz is speaking from a high pulpit, looking down on Job. You've sowed trouble. You've sowed iniquity. Job was reaping what he had sown if he listens to Eliphaz. The counsel of Eliphaz is full of common sense, rooted in his own observations and experience. And we might even say it is mostly true and can be sometimes accurate in people's lives. Job 42:7 says this, my wrath is aroused against you and your two friends, for you have not spoken of me what is right as my servant Job has. This is the Lord speaking to Eliphaz at the end of this book. Let me read that again. He says, my wrath is aroused against you and your two friends. So these three friends are going after Job. Know that when the enemy attacks, know that when people come against you, know that the Lord is listening and you are a child of the King. And you know what? He doesn't like it when people touch his kids. Can I get an amen to that? You're not alone in this. He's a faithful God. He's getting counsel from Eliphaz. It's all nonsense. It's not godly counsel. It's ungodly counsel. How do we know godly counsel from ungodly counsel? Check it against the Word of God. Amen? I don't care how many degrees you have after name. I don't care if Freud and Jung, two dead atheists, taught you how to counsel people. I don't need your counsel. Can I get an amen to that? People get upset when I say it. Get over it. The reality is we need godly counsel. Godly counsel comes from godly people and the Word of God. Amen? We don't need it from anyone else. Verse 9. By the blast of God they perish. By the breath of his anger they are consumed. The roaring of the lion, the voice of the fierce lion, and the teeth of the young lions are broken, and the old lion perishes for lack of prey. Eliphaz is clearly implying that Job's suffering was God's judgment against him. That God's coming after you. The breath of God and you'll perish. If he just breathes on you, you're dead. And he's coming after you because of who you are and what you've done. It's your fault. It's your sin. And he's taking the position of judging for God. We know from earlier chapters, again, this is not true because of how the Lord refers to him when Satan's presence. He says, this is my servant Job. Have you considered him? He's an upright man. He's blameless. That's my guy. Job's my guy. Are you God's guy? Are you God's gal? I hope so. Amen? I hope the Lord would say, she's mine. He's mine. You know, when we get to heaven and we stand before God on judgment day, the reason we're going to be able to enter in is not because we're good, but because Jesus is going to step forward and say, he's with me. She's with me. Enter in, a good and faithful servant. It doesn't matter, you know, it's not about what you've done. It's about who you know. It's about who you worship. It's about who you serve. It's about who you've been adopted by. It's about the Holy Spirit lives inside of you as a down payment on heaven. You have a promise of eternal life. Guys, that should make us be able to be resilient in the midst of the greatest trials of this life, because that's the thing no one can ever take away from us, and it's the only thing that will outlast this life. Amen? And Job needs to be reminded. He needs a godly friend right about now, doesn't he? Doesn't he need someone to come and go, quit listening to that idiot. Come here. Remember who we are in the Lord. Remember what the Lord said about it. Do you remember who you are? Do you remember the faithfulness of God, the grace of God, the mercy of God? Do you remember that? And guys, quit listening to the world and seek counsel from people who will take you to the Word of God and remind you of who you are in Christ. Amen? That's what we need. He insinuates that Job's suffering was God's punishment. It's not true. No doubt the last thing a suffering servant needed to hear. That's painful. So he talks about the roaring of a lion. Who's a lion in the Bible? Satan. The voice of the fierce lion, the teeth of the young lions are broken. The old lions perish for lack of prey. The cubs of the lioness are scattered. Eliphaz painted a picture of how strong the anger of God is. He's strong enough to humble and defeat even young lions with his breath. And that's the truth of the enemy. He seeks to steal, kill, and destroy, and the breath of God can wipe him off the face of the earth. The lions are the king of the jungle. Satan is a roaring lion. Young and old lions, fierce. No matter how fierce they are, no match for the kingdom of God. The point number two there, not all suffering is a consequence of sinful behavior. Point number three, we must test everything against the word of God. Now watch what's going to happen. Now he's been berating Job. He's been getting after Job. He's accusing him that this is happening because you're in sin, and only because of your iniquity, and only because of your choices and the things that you've done. Your family's all dead. It's on you. You're covered in boils. It's on you. You've been wiped out financially. It's on you. Your wife tells you to curse God and die. It's on you. Now watch what happens next. Verse 12. Now a word was secretly brought to me. Now this is Eliphaz, again, talking to Job. Now a word was secretly brought to me, and my ear received a whisper of it. In disquieting thoughts from the visions of the night, when deep sleep falls on men, fear came upon me in trembling, which made all my bones shake. Then a spirit passed before my face, and the hair on my body stood up. It stood still, but I could not discern its appearance. A form was before my eyes. There was silence. Then I heard a voice saying. Eliphaz is speaking to his friend Job, who's grieving and suffering to the point that he wishes he had never been born. And the counsel he has delivered to a suffering, grieving, and heartbroken friend is that were not words of comfort and encouragement, but words of rebuke and exhortation and accusation. You're suffering because of your guilt. But notice what he does now. As Job is grieving and searching his heart to where he could have failed God, brought this devastating tragedy upon his family. If he's listening to any of this, he no doubt is going, what did I do to bring this on my family? Where did I fail them? What have I done? And then Eliphaz now announces to his friend that he's been again given a secret word from God. Look at verse 12. Word was secretly brought to me. So God came to me in a dream. And so all these things I've accused you from, now I have even more information to accuse you with. By the way, does God speak to us in dreams sometimes? What do you think the answer to that is? He can, sure. In the Bible, you have the word of knowledge and the word of wisdom. Has you ever heard of those where God will give you? I've had people come up and say things to me that they couldn't have known that came from the Lord, were right on the money, and I received it that it was from God. But I've also, for everyone that's been right, I've had four or five that aren't. They'll come and tell me, God told me. I had a person come to Calvary Santa Cruz, the church is very large. God told me, I went into a dream and he put a scepter on my shoulder and told me I'm supposed to come and take over this church and you're supposed to leave. I said, well, when God tells me that, we'll do that. But that's not going to happen. So now he's dreaming this dream. And again, God can use dreams. But often when people dream a dream, and especially if they're not walking with the Lord, the dream's not from the Lord, it's from the enemy. Can I get an amen to that? Or it's something they made up in their own mind, the Mormon church. Amen? I had a visit from God. I went to heaven and I spoke to God. No, you didn't. Because if you went to heaven, you're not coming back. Can I get an amen to that? So read your Bible. So here's the point. He's now making bold claims. What do we compare these claims to? The word of God. Amen? Someone comes with a new revelation. First of all, if it's new, it's not true. And if it's true, it's not new. Amen? We don't need to add to the word of God. We don't take away from it. 66 books, 40 authors, 3 continents, 3 languages, 1,500 years, 1 central theme, no contradictions. How's that possible? Because God wrote it and he's not adding appendages to his Bible. Amen? So the word of God is completed. And the word of God is the foundation. And we can, yeah, people can be spoken to by the Lord. The Holy Spirit can move upon us. But we know it's from the Holy Spirit when what we say agrees with what the word of God says. Amen? So when you add to the word of God, you take away from it, it's not from the Lord. So Eliphaz announces this, that it came in a dream from a spirit whose appearance he could not discern. So he claims to be speaking for God. Job's in despair, has been rebuked, accused by his friend. He's still wondering what he has done to bring calamity upon himself and his family, and no doubt is seeking answers and understanding. Maybe this heavenly dream is it. Maybe this is what I've been looking for. I've seen people do crazy things when they're grieving. My neighbor across the street after my son passed away, she knows I'm a pastor. I don't understand where she gets this, but she came over to my house and said, I just want you to know that one of the things I am is I'm a medium and I can talk to the dead. And if you and your wife would like to come over for dinner, we can reach out and let Mark talk to you. Now, are we doing that? What's the answer? Now, why are we not doing that? Because it's contrary to what the Word of God says. Amen? Witchcraft, mediums. Ask King Saul how that worked out. Amen? You don't do the witch at Endor. Not so much. Guys, that's why, aren't you thankful that God wrote it down for us? Amen? We don't need that. And by the way, if you're drumming up a spirit, it ain't my son up in heaven. It's another spirit. Can I get amen to that? It's not the Lord. And so here he is. He's saying, I've had this dream. And no doubt, I mean, can you imagine Job? And I'm taking a little bit of license here because I don't know. It doesn't tell us how he's feeling exactly. We just know he's in despair and wishes he was dead. But no doubt, too, when he's been told it's because of you. I mean, what would a father do? A father would say, what have I done? How do I fix this? And he's in this place of torment. And then he hears, well, you know what? I had this dream. The spirit came to me. And maybe this is the answer I've been looking for. And Job might have thought, well, maybe this is it. So what words of revelation did the Spirit of God deliver to Eliphaz? While the words Eliphaz shares are true, they do not bring understanding to why Job had endured such torment. It's words more aligned with Eliphaz's perspective than what we know to be the truth. We have the info about Job that he didn't have. He doesn't know that this was a test between Satan and God. He doesn't know that the Lord allowed Job to be put to the test to prove to Satan that people love him because of who he is, not just what they give him. He has no idea about any of this. And so what he brings forward is something that you could say, well, maybe that's true, but it has nothing to do with Job. Now watch. Look what it says. Last point. We battle not with flesh and blood. Look what it says there. And again, anytime someone says they speak for God, be as leery as the day is long. Amen? You'll see some guy and he's teaching on television, Christian TV, which I shouldn't even call it that. And they'll stop in the middle of a message, oh, I'm getting a word from the Lord. And then they'll say something. And it's just nonsense. Be careful. We battle not with flesh and blood. Look what it says in verse 17. Can a mortal be more righteous than God? Can a man be more pure than his maker? This is what he says came out of his dream. Is that a true statement? Can men be more holy than God? What's the answer? No. Okay, but does this have anything to do with Job? What's the answer to that? No. Job's looking for an answer. This isn't it. Yes, it's a true statement. Men are not more holy than God. Okay. You had to have a dream to figure that out? I think we know that. That's clearly obvious. Can you be more pure than your maker? No. No. Job, we see all sin. There is no great shame in admitting that we've all sinned, that none of us are as pure as God. Of course not. That's why we need to be forgiven. And when we look at sin, we see what sin has done on this planet. Before there was sin, there was no death. Adam and Eve walked in the cool of the day. They could just talk to God like they're in the same room. They would just talk to God, and God would talk to them from heaven. And they walked in the cool of the day, and there was no death and no pain and no sorrow and no suffering. I don't believe they slept. They didn't have to. They weren't tired. Their bodies were invincible. And then sin came, and plants died, and people died, and animals died. And they were banned from the presence of Almighty God. Sin separates. It separates us from God. There's a need for redemption. Men would toil by the sweat of their brow the days of their life. There'd be pain in childbirth, deteriorating creation. It goes on and on. The sin of mankind is not why Job is going through such horrific trials. It's why all of us live in a fallen world. But this is not why Job is in the place that he's in, because of the original sin of man. That's not it. And so even though they're saying something, he says something that could be counted as true. It's not something that addresses what Job's going through. And so that, quote, dream that he says he had that applies to Job is inaccurate. Sin causes all the heartache that's in our world. Can you believe some of the things that are around today that if you went back 20 years, you would have never imagined? There's a school nearby here that like 40% of the kids say they're non-binary or trans. Where is that indoctrination coming from? Homosexuality running rampant, how marriage is created. God made you a man or a woman. He doesn't make any mistakes. Can I get him into that? We are slaughtering innocent babies. Holding my grandson, who was, you know, he was six, almost 7 weeks premature, and I'm holding that little boy, and I'm thinking, people abort babies at his age. That is so evil, I can't even believe it. That's the world we live in. It's because of sin. It's separation from Almighty God. For all of us, because of a fallen world, you know, if your marriage is failing or your kids are in rebellion or they're struggling with addiction or, you know, your spiritual walk is dry or you're having problems at work, the sin of mankind is part in all of our sinful behavior, but it goes beyond sin in general to specific choices and actions that we make. We're in a spiritual battle. You know what? If you want your marriage to be right, make God the priority again. Amen? Pray for your kids who are in rebellion. If you're struggling with addiction, find a place where you can come to overcomers. We need to turn away from our sin and turn to the Lord. Amen? Make him the priority and passion again. Job's issue was being at the center of a spiritual battle. That's his real issue. You know why he's going through this? Because he's at the middle of a spiritual battle. Because he's going through a trial that God is going to use to bring glory to his name, to prove to Satan that he's wrong. And Job is the one he's using as the test. In this specific case, Job's trials were not as a result of his own rebellion. He was walking uprightly. He's become a testimony. By the way, here we are, 3,000 years later, roughly, 2,700 years later, and we're still talking about Job. Well, it's actually 4,000 because he's from the time of Abraham. So 4,000 years later, we're talking about Job, and God is using Job to minister to us because of the trial that he went through 4,000 years ago. That's called pretty mighty. Amen? Praise the Lord in the midst of that. Unrepented sin in our lives has consequences, the way the transgressor's heart. If you're living a life in sin right now, you know it. God knows it. Get right with him. Amen? Trials are different from consequences in that they are not connected to sin, but are used by God to mold us more into his image and as a testimony to a lost and a dying world. So remember the next time that you're going through a great trial that the world is watching. You're the only Jesus some people will ever see. You may be the only Christian in your office. People are watching how you respond when things are difficult. How do you respond when you lose your job or someone's diagnosed with cancer or somebody you love near to you passes away? How do you respond? We should respond different than the world does. Let's finish up. Look at verse 18. If he puts no trust in his servants, if he charges his angels with error, how much more those who dwell in the houses of clay? He's saying, look, if God puts his trust in his servants, but he also charges his angels with error. You know, this is coming from Eliphaz, and what he's basically telling him is that the angels have fallen. Well, we certainly know that's true because it's a fallen angel that is the one that came and asked for permission to torment Job. And he says, if angels fall, what about people made of clay? Us. That we can also fall. That we too can turn away from God the same way that the angels did. We can fall to that same trap. But the difference is that as born again new creations in Christ, we will never turn away. You may have moments of rebellion. You may have moments of backsliding, as we used to call back in the 70s. But the difference is if you're truly born again, you'll never walk away. You may turn away for a moment. You'll repent and stay right with the Lord. Amen? Eliphaz had no knowledge of the secret councils in heaven between Satan and Almighty God. And here he's challenging him, saying, look, the angels fell, so you fell too. Don't be ashamed of the fact that it's all your fault. It's just all your fault. That's what he's telling him. The angels fall. Look at you. You're a man of clay. Of course you fell. What would you expect to happen? And yeah, Job sins. We sin. But he didn't fall away. He didn't reject the Lord. He didn't turn his back on God. That's not what happened. Let's finish up. Whose foundation, verse 19, is in the dust, who are crushed before a moth? They are broken in pieces from morning till evening. They perish forever with no one regarding. Does not their own excellence go away? They die even without wisdom. If God judged angels, what hope does man have? We all live in temporary houses of clay. It's all true significance. Speaks to life. It's temporary. See, everything in this life is temporary. And the only time that, and I'll say this again, I'm sorry, but you know, the times I miss Mark the most is when I think about where he's not. And so when you think about where he is, he's in the presence of Almighty God. He's singing praise songs around the throne. There's no more depression. There's none of that stuff he used to struggle with. And I look back at that and say, I'm going to see my son again, and he's safe and he's home, and praise God for that. And then I have moments when my grandson was born, and the rest of the family is there. Mark's not, and that hurts. And here's Job. He's in that same situation. He needs to have that eternal perspective. He needs to be reminded that he's going to see his children again. We don't see that here recorded, but we know that he will. Lord, help us not to lose sight of the fact that when we get to heaven, it's all going to be made right. It's all going to be made right. That stuff we don't understand here, we'll understand there. And you know what faith is? Trusting God here until we understand there. It's learning to trust him even when we don't fully get it. So in closing, not all counsel is godly counsel. Not all wise men give wise counsel. Just because someone's smart, intelligent, got a bunch of degrees after their name, sometimes even other believers, just because they give you counsel doesn't mean it's always wise. And make sure you always check it against the word of God. Point number two, not all suffering is a consequence of sinful behavior. You know what? When we're counseling other people, don't be quick to point to some sinful behavior and blame it on their behavior sometimes. It's a trial that came their way. And be a source of encouragement to them, not tearing them down. Again, we must test everything against the word of God. This is why you need to read your Bible every day. If you read the book, you won't be fooled by the lie. Amen? Read your Bible. And finally, we battle not with flesh and blood. It is a spiritual battle that's taking place in our lives right now. I think if God opened up our eyes and let us see what's going on around us, we would be so blown away. And we will get a glimpse of it when we get to heaven, but by then, all the enemy will be crushed. Amen?
1: This has been Faith Comes by Hearing, a ministry of Calvary Chapel, Conejo Valley in Thousand Oaks, California. 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Job was a man of profound faith. Do you know someone, or maybe you are someone, who lives with adversity, suffering, or trials? 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And even though it sounds cliche, you are not made for this world. Jesus has a plan and purpose for your life, and ultimately, it ends with him in heaven. What a promise that is! He saved everyone who believes in him and has given them a seat at the bridal table in God's kingdom. 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
3: 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Pray for others and then submit your prayer request. It can be long or short, detailed or vague, and you can leave your name if you want. But here's one that came in recently. It says, my prayer is to find new rhythm with God and myself. I feel like I move mindlessly through life. I'm not praying or reading my word as I ought to. I don't spend time with my family and friends the way I would like to. I don't believe I know what I or God wants out of my life. I feel like I'm just moving, working, and living on autopilot. It feels often like I'm living outside of myself, almost like watching my life happen on TV. And it bothers me that I don't really have any intense feelings about it. My life is just happening. And I know God wants more for me, but I don't know how to get out of autopilot in my life. I'm blessed and I'm grateful, but I don't have a zeal or energy for living. I just kind of feel like blah about it all, and I don't feel like this is normal. Please pray that I will get into a rhythm with God and have new excitement and zeal for Him and my life. We are praying for you.
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12: You know, it's a terrible feeling when we lose hope inside. You know, hope is what we hang on to when everything else crumbles and is lost. Hope is defined as a feeling. It's an expectation that a certain thing will happen. You know, and we grab onto hope when all else seems to fail us, when darkness has engulfed the light, when chaos has overtaken sanity, when common sense is replaced by radical ideologies. Yes, hope is what gets us through when everything else around us is coming unglued. Hope is what we hang on to for some kind of deliverance when madness around us is so overwhelming. And when people lose their hope, that's when they literally will give up. That's when they become withdrawn, apathetic. They'll pull back from culture and society. You know, then there are those who try to find hope in themselves, or they will look to role models for hope. Well, as you know, there are many who have lost hope around us. It could be those who have lost their homes because of all the many fires that have plagued Los Angeles County in the last 3 weeks. Or maybe they didn't lose their home, but they've been ordered to evacuate because there's no power or running water in their neighborhoods that have been ravaged by the fires. And it's like, I just talked to a woman just last week, and you know, her home was spared. Her neighbors were burned to the ground, but she was still devastated by the whole experience. They're living in an Airbnb. And, you know, I said, can I pray for you? And she just broke down right at that moment because it's devastating what's happened here. Or what about the millions of Americans that have faced all the problems with the out-of-control inflation we've experienced, the crime rising, the social divide that we've all seen with this last presidency that has checked out? Thank you, Jesus. But anyway, that's another story. But one thing for sure, you know, we're living in a world that has struggled on many fronts, from problems within to problems around the globe. And, you know, they're all horrible. Wars that have broken out where over 1.5 million lives have been lost just in the Russian and Ukraine war. They're talking some 800,000 Russians that have died and some 600,000 Ukrainians or more that have died. I mean, that's just crazy. For what? In Israel, hostages that are still being held, hoping that they're going to be released any day here. That war that was brought upon Israel, that caused much pain. You know, we just had another senseless school shooting in Tennessee. Then on top of all the natural disasters, and then on top of that, the self-inflicted hardship that man brings upon ourselves, we can all individually have that sudden loss of a loved one in our own families. And that alone can take us deep in within our soul and find an emptiness inside there. Yes, there are so many things that can cause us to lose hope in life, leaving some to just simply burn out on life altogether, you know, stemming from, you know, all the emotional and the mental and physical exhaustion that we go through that's caused by the excessive and prolonged, you know, just stress. And the bottom line is that people in those times can lose their hope as they get disconnected from life itself. I wonder if there's not someone here this afternoon that has been struggling with losing your hope through whatever present circumstances have mounted up and clouded up to rain all over your parade. You know, the circumstances that have taken a toll on you. Well, if that's you, I want you to know that God loves you. I mean, there is a God in heaven, and He does love you. You know, and He has hope for us. He's given us hope. He's the one who will walk with us through the valley of the shadow of death. He's the one that's not afraid of the darkness wherever you're at. He will never, ever leave us or forsake us. You know, the Bible contains many verses on this subject of hope. One of them is found in Psalm 33:18, where He says, "Behold, the eyes of the Lord is on those who fear Him, on those who hope in His loving kindness." Yes, we must question our own emotions at times, because there's times that we forget all of these things. We forget of the hope that's in the Scripture. And we'll start getting into this deep darkness and fog within ourselves. But that's where we have to hold our own emotions accountable to what God has spoken in His Word. We're told in Psalm 43, verse 5, He says, this is the psalmist who's talking to himself. And he says, "Why are you in despair, O my soul?" He's questioning himself. He's like, why have you allowed yourself to fall into this deep darkness of despair? He says, "And why are you disturbed within me?" And he points himself back to the Lord. And he says, "Hope in God, for I shall again praise Him, the help of my countenance and my God." He helps our countenance. You know, something about the human countenance, people can see when you have lost your hope. You can walk into a room and everyone's happy, and all of a sudden they look at you and they say, "What's wrong?" You've lost your countenance. It's like something has lost inside of you. And this is where the psalmist is saying, I can't allow myself to fall into that pit of despair. I have to hold myself accountable to the Word of God. I have to point myself back to what God has said. Yes, life can be hard, and we can all struggle at times. We can go through seasons when our life seems meaningless, yet we must remember that we have been created in the image of God. It doesn't mean that all humanity has a relationship with God, but it does mean that we've been created in His image, and God makes it available for us to have a relationship with Him. And when those come into a relationship with their living God, and we ask Jesus into our heart as our Savior and our Lord, that's when we enter into a different phase of life, where His plan and His purpose can start unfolding in our lives. For now, we can become part of something that is bigger than us once we come to know Christ. We're part of God's eternal plan, you could say. And His plan will last forever. And God's desire is for all of us to be part of His bigger plan. Yes, we all have great hope in Him. And no matter what our past has been, we can be forgiven. Think about that for a second. It's like no matter what you have done, no matter how bad you have failed in life, to the point where some people have just forsaken you because of your failures, God says, I'm not done with you yet, and I can forgive you of your past. And then you too can join in God's eternal plan. Yes, we serve the Lord in the days in which we live, which I believe happen to be the last days. I believe that this is the last days on earth. Now, that means we could go on for 20 more years, or Jesus could come back tomorrow. But we are definitely at the end of time. The disciples tasted being part of what God was doing when Jesus came 2,000 years ago. That's when John the Baptist, he cried out and he said, "Behold." And that word behold means stop, look, and see. See, Jesus was walking by and John the Baptist had his disciples and he says, hold on here, that guy right there, see, I'm not worthy to bend down and unlace his sandals. He says, you need to follow him. He says, behold, stop, look, and see the Lamb of God who takes away the sin of the world. Now, here we are 2,000 years later, and each and every one of us have that same great privilege. We can share that same message to our generation who are lost more than ever. Yes, we have great technology around us here today. We can fly in and out of orbit. You know, we do all of these things. You know, what we used to call supercomputers are now in our phones. When I bought my first computer for like $2,000 back in the early 90s, my phone has more ability than that computer had by maybe 10 times. Yes, humanity on a whole is more intelligent now, but we are more lost than ever, desperate, empty of life itself, empty suits many people are. And we have this message of real life. People can know God. We can know the one who created the universe, who put the ring around Saturn. They can be born again, forgiven of every misdeed, start fresh anew. And why is all of this possible? Because 2,000 years ago, Jesus was born in a manger. And just like it is today, there was no room for him in the inn. But that baby didn't stay a baby. That baby grew up, and he was the God-man. He was fully God while being fully man. And he came to testify of the truth. But his ultimate cause was to be the Lamb of God, to take away the sin of the world. And that he did. In the weeks leading up to today's study, we have studied in great detail Jesus being arrested in the Garden of Gethsemane. Right there, they started punching the Lord and started spitting in his face. He was falsely accused. They brought him into a mock trial in the middle of the night. That was illegal to have trials in the middle of the night. He was turned over to the Romans. He was scourged. He was beat with a Roman whip, 39 lashes. Yes, he was mocked, he was beaten, and he was ridiculed. He was spit on. He was marred, as the Bible says, physically more than any man has ever been beaten. And now he's being nailed to the cross. So today, let's look at our first point here, hurling abuse, as we read together, picking up from where we left off in Matthew chapter 27. We left off in verse 37, so we'll pick up in verse 38. And it says, now at that time, two robbers were crucified with Jesus, one on his right and one on his left. And those passing by were hurling abuse at him, wagging their heads and saying, you who are going to destroy the temple and rebuild it in 3 days, save yourself. If you are the Son of God, come down from the cross. And in the same way, the chief priests, along with the scribes and the elders, were mocking Jesus and saying, he saved others. Well, at least they recognize that. He saved others. He cannot save himself. He is the King of Israel. Let him now come down from the cross and we will believe in him. He trusts in God. Let God rescue him now if he delights in him. For he said, I am the Son of God. And the robbers who had been crucified with him were also insulting him with the same words. Well, this is crazy. I mean, here you have the only sinless man that ever lived on planet Earth. And it's like everyone is abusing him. What a picture we have here painted for us of Jesus bludgeoned, nailed to a wooden cross, rejected by his own people. The non-believing Roman soldiers have already mocked and nailed our Lord naked to a cross with 5 to 7 inch long iron spikes between two men convicted of their own crimes that are suffering a death penalty because of what they had done illegally. In verse 39, we have those who are passing by and they're hurling abuse at Jesus. They're mocking him for saying, he said, destroy this temple and I'll rebuild it in 3 days. Yes, Jesus did say that. But he wasn't talking about the physical temple that stood there on the Temple Mount in Jerusalem that had simply just turned into a temple of dead and lifeless religion, like many cathedrals that we see today that are beautiful, ornate buildings, you know, that house rituals of times past that have become dead spiritually to those that follow them. I remember when I was down in Christchurch, New Zealand. New Zealand is two islands it comprises of. On the North Island, at the north end of the North Island, is, you know, Auckland. And that's a big, you know, big city like Los Angeles. Not as big as Los Angeles, but it's a big city. Then, of course, on the south end of the North Island, you have Wellington, and that's their capital of New Zealand. But then when you go to the South Island, about midway down on the eastern shore of the South Island, is a place called Christchurch. And they built that city based on the fact that Jesus said, go into the remotest part of the earth and preach the gospel. And so that is considered, because the South Island of New Zealand is the last stop before Antarctica, okay? And so as the bird flies, it's the farthest big city from Jerusalem that you can get. So Christchurch was built to name the name of Christ in the farthest city from Jerusalem. And then you have that. So at the center of this city is a giant cathedral. It's beautiful. It's ornate. It's just this giant cathedral. The ceilings are, who knows, 30, 40 feet high inside. And so they had the bells going one morning on a Sunday morning. I was staying in a hotel that was right next to it. So I walk over there and I walk into the back of the church and the choir is singing. The choir had probably 25 to 30 members in it. And I noticed, I'm thinking to myself, there's only 5 people in this church. There's more people in the choir than are in the church. And I'm just standing in the back, and those 5 people that were there are probably all 80 plus years old. And I'm thinking, what happened here? This church died. The spirit has left. It's Ichabod. This is just nothing. It's just a building anymore. God has vacated this place. Why? Why would that happen? Because they stopped teaching the truth of God's word. They have compromised his word, you know, to appeal to their culture. But in the midst of doing that, they lost their culture because people are

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3: Part of the matter is always the matter of the heart. 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He goes on to say, I've had enough of your burnt offerings. He says, I take no pleasure in the blood of bulls, lambs, or goats. Verse 12, when you come to me, who requires of this that you trample my courts? Verse 13, bring your worthless offerings no longer. Incense is an abomination to me. I cannot endure the iniquity. Your sin is so thick. You're going through all the rituals, but you haven't looked in the mirror. Verse 14, I hate your new moon festivals and appointed feasts. I am weary of burying them. Verse 15, so when you spread out your hands in prayer, I will hide my eyes from you. I will not listen. Remove the evil of your deeds. So God's saying, like, look, you're coming with the sacrifices. Oh, you got the long flowing robes on. You got the incense going. Oh, everything looks good on the outside. The problem is, I see what's on the inside, and you're full of sin, and you're walking in rebellion. So here's what I'm going to tell you. When you start to pray, I'm going to close my eyes. I'm not going to look at you, and I'm going to cover my ears. I'm not going to listen to you. Wow. What a rebuke from God himself. Why? Because he looks at our heart, not the outward. See, the temple that Jesus was talking about, that he would rebuild, was the holiest of all temples that have ever been on planet Earth. He wasn't talking about the temple on the Temple Mount. He was talking about himself. He was saying, destroy me, and I will raise it up again from the dead on the third day. But humanity, because of our own sin, they could not see what he was speaking about spiritually, because our sin will blind us to seeing anything spiritual. For Jesus, Yeshua, he was the God-man, and he was the only sinless man to ever walk on planet Earth. And as the Creator God, he was literally going to die for his own creation. As these hypocritical religious leaders, they sneered at him and they hurled their abuse at him, saying in verse 42, well, he saved others. Why can't he save himself if he is the King of Israel? Remember, it was Pontius Pilate that wrote there on top of the cross, this is the King of the Jews. And while that was all happening, what did Jesus have to say? So let's get the picture right before we see what he said from the cross there. You have people walking by. They're hurling abuse, wagging their heads. What is this guy? You know, you have the religious leaders. You would think they'd be filled with some kind of compassion. This man has been brutally beaten and bludgeoned, and he's hanging there on his last breath right before he dies. Are they merciful to him? Oh, no, they're hurling abuse at him. And then if that's not bad enough, you got the two guys that are guilty of sin hanging, being crucified themselves because of their own sin, and they're hurling abuse. So that's the picture. And then Jesus picks his head up, and this is what he says. And he says it in Luke's gospel, chapter 23, verse 34. He says, Father, forgive them, for they do not know what they're doing. What? See, this is why I'm not God. Because I would have picked up my head, Lord, nuke them right now, okay? And this bozo hanging on the cross next to me, you know, send a lion to just rip them off there and eat them in pieces. I mean, I don't know. I just, you know, this is why I'm not God, okay? But Jesus is like, forgive them. No, they had no idea of the magnitude of what they were doing. Little did they know that one day, every single one of them that was mocking Yeshua, Jesus, would one day stand before him in judgment, and they would all fall on their faces confessing, Jesus is Lord. He was the Lord. He's the King of Kings and Lord of Lords. No, they didn't realize what they were doing, because their sin had blinded them to their own lost condition. But Jesus knew exactly what he was doing. For God had given to David in the Old Testament a very deep

0: of this grim and shocking event of crucifixion. And he gave it 1,000 years before Jesus was ever born. It was recorded in Psalm 22:16, and it says, "They pierced my hands and they pierced my feet." That is an amazing statement to make 1,000 years before it happened, since crucifixion wasn't even invented yet. It was secular and ancient historian Herodotus, known as the father of history, that confirmed in the 5th century BC that the Persians are the ones who invented crucifixion around 550 BC. That was 450 years after Psalm 22 was recorded. Jesus, he fully understood the pain that he would endure, the pain that he would bear for you and for me. Then in verse 44, even the two men being crucified next to him also started hurling abuse at him. But as you know, maybe it was an hour, maybe 2 hours later, Luke's gospel tells us that one of those thieves came to his senses. And he said to the other thief, "You know, me and you are up here because we deserve it. We're criminals and we're paying the price for us being criminals." But Jesus, he said, he's an innocent man. Maybe he saw Jesus, you know, a year before that, 6 months before that, 2 years before that. Maybe he stopped and listened to a message or two from Jesus. And he knew that he was an innocent man. And so he looked at Jesus and he started speaking to him. Instead of hurling abuse, he said, "Jesus, would you remember me when you come into your kingdom?" And Jesus, in his pain, in his suffering, that his beard's been ripped from his face, he's been whipped, his back has been shredded. And Jesus looks over at this man and he says, "Today, like today, you and me are going to be in paradise." Wow. Talk about the grace and mercy of God.
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2: 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Recently, my dad made some flank steak. Hey, I am Katie Evans, and it's a big secret family recipe. I don't even know it. Actually, it's not that secret. I'm going to ask him for it. It's got wine, soy sauce, cloves of garlic, cilantro? I don't know. But you put it in, and you marinate it for 24 hours at least, and you put it on the grill. So good. He called me up, and he was like, "Hey, I know you've got work, so I didn't invite you to dinner and I didn't want you to be bummed because it was flank steak, but I got some extras. You want me to bring it to you?" Oh my gosh. Even leftovers. It is so good. Great in a burrito, in a sandwich with eggs, or I just made some mashed potatoes and some green beans and just had some steak and potatoes. Oh, but I love it. I really do. Dad, if you're listening, I'm going to give you a call later and I'm going to get that exact recipe because I don't know why it's taken me this long. I think it's just because it's always been such a like special family thing that it's just like, well, obviously I couldn't do it like that, but I think I could do it. I think so.
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4: If you're dealing with somebody who's an addict and they will not give it up. My dad's uncle used to identify with being an alcoholic. You know how today people will identify with their sexual sin usually. When you say, love the sinner, hate the sin, the problem with that statement is if you identify as the sin, then there is no loving the sinner or hating the sin. It's the same as far as how they receive it. Well, my dad's uncle was like this when it came to his drinking. And he would come to a family gathering, Thanksgiving or something, and be a little bit

0: 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And he would say, if you don't accept my drinking, then you don't accept me. Like, you can't talk to me about this. I'm going to do it wherever I go. If you reject my drinking, then you reject me. 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
5: When George Washington accepted command of the Continental Army, Americans were fighting a king and determined not to replace one form of unchecked power with another. Washington understood the difference between authority and ownership. In 1775, he declared, "When we assume the soldier, we do not lay aside the citizen." Even as commander of America's army, Washington remembered that he remained one of the people, and that the power entrusted to him was never his to keep. He did not fight to rule America, he fought so Americans could govern themselves. Washington's example gave the young nation something more than victory. It gave America a standard for leadership. Those who hold power must remain accountable to the people they serve, because in a free nation, leadership is not ownership. It is a duty and a trust.
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9: Many churches are simply afraid to talk about spiritual warfare, but the battle over souls is being raged in the heavenlies. 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
10: 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You can find this lesson and

0: 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And while you're there, look for Pastor Brian's book, Unlimited Grace. Dr. Chappell reminds us of the power and mercy of God's grace that motivates and inspires us to serve our Heavenly Father. 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
1: You know, every church age has its particular challenges. The Reformation, it was all about what saves you, your works or Christ's work. We recognize that there was a time that the Christians so dealt with is if you affirm faith in me, you die, or your family's left destitute, and courage will be required such as you never imagined to claim the name of Jesus Christ. And in our age, it's the sexual challenges. So that, as others have said, we're the new moral outlaws by saying, I believe what the Bible says. And it's so difficult that we have a common mistake, often even in the church, because it's fed by news and philosophies and college classrooms and entertainment world, that if you're struggling with something that you did not choose, you're not guilty. It's okay. As long as it was not your choice, that lifestyle, that decision, the way you live, well, it wasn't your choice. So it's okay. And we, with polite boldness, have to say, humbly with the Scriptures, how far are you willing to take that? If you did not choose it, it's okay. So if your child hits and lies, you didn't teach him that. There was something about what the psalmist said, in sin did my mother conceive me. This is my fallen nature. Do you say, well, hey, it's just your fallen nature, so go ahead and lie. Hurt other people. It wasn't your choice, so it's okay. What about the priest or the pastor who says, I lust for children. I don't even want to. But, you know, I was just born this way. I just made this way. Is it okay with you? If we deal with the abuser who says, it was just the way I was raised. I don't know any other way. Not my fault. It's what my dad did to me. Do we say, it's okay, you didn't choose it? That tortuous childhood in which you were, you didn't choose it, so it's okay. No, we are believers. And what we believe is what the Holy Spirit is revealing to every single one of us is a broken, fallen nature, not to make us feel guilty, but to say, there is hope for you. Greater is he that's in you than he that's in the world. So we repent of our struggles and we seek Christ for strength, the one who promises us that he will give us gospel hope and gospel power, that we don't just say we're sorry, we say there is hope for the future. Tomorrow does not have to be like yesterday. I can be changed, I can be renewed, and so I repent of what is not right in me. And by the way, that is every single one of us who have things that are not right in us, that we did not choose, and we still say, God, forgive me, and God, change me. By the power that is in your Son, Jesus Christ, indwelling me by the Spirit, so change me. Just one more word on this. I mean, we have a parents' conference later this week, and because of some dynamics in my extended family, Kathy and I were talking just to ourselves in the kitchen just a few days ago, and we said, you know, as much as we see these struggles, here's what we know. Virtually every parent does the best they can. I mean, nobody holds up an infant and says, you know, how can I mess up this baby's life? People do the best they can, but they can make wrong choices. They can have disordered thoughts. Praise God, he has given us his word to say, here's what a sound mind is. Here are solid answers. And a parenting conference, it's not going to solve every problem. It won't have all the answers. But at least we say, we are not left helpless. Here's biblical instruction. Here's the sound mind of God that he has given to his people. So I'm not left to my own wisdom. I'm not left to my own devices. Here's how God is providing for us. There is there is hope for us, and we claim it. What does that peace and that dignity and that hope for the future look like? I think of the recent testimony of Lindsay Snyder, the CEO of In-N-Out Burger, the fast food chain. She's only 37, but ranked number 3 among CEOs in this nation for product and culture of her company. No one would have imagined it just a few years ago. After the untimely death of her father, she struggled with alcohol and addictions and abusive relationships, 3 marriages trying to make it right. None of it did. Finally, she said, "I found the deep need in my heart can only be filled by Jesus and my identity in Him. Not what I've done, not what I accomplish. My identity in Him." She writes, I've learned so much through my brokenness, along with the ups and downs that come through the marriages that have been ruined. I've been the one to hurt people, and I've been hurt. And I have gained insight and growth through both sides of the coin. But says the mother of 4, many churches are simply afraid to talk about spiritual warfare, but the battle over souls is being raged in the heavenlies. It's our seeing with gospel glasses, not being limited to the world that's just before our eyes, but seeing with the spiritual eyes of the Scriptures what is actually going on. And God is revealing that to us so that we will turn and seek His help and believe that there is hope. Because listen, if you don't believe there can be a victory, you've already lost the battle. And so we're being told He's here and He's active and He's powerful and He loves you and He enters your world. But what if it's just all kind of ethereal, spiritual, churchy stuff? Well, for that reason, the Savior says, no, the physical realm is mine too. You know what happens next, I think. There's a synagogue ruler who comes to Jesus. Verse 23, he says, "My little daughter is at the point of death. Come, lay your hands on her so that she can be made well and live." Now put yourself in the position of the disciples. Jesus, temple ruler, coming to get your help. This is opportunity. I mean, we've been following this outcast rabbi for so long, and now he's suddenly got credibility. The synagogue ruler comes to Jesus, and he asks for healing, help for his daughter. And what's better, we know he can do it. Isn't this great? We'll get credibility, and people will pay attention to us, and we'll have significance. No more Motel 6. No more eating out of dumpsters and wheat fields. I mean, this is our moment. And they encourage Jesus, and Jesus begins to follow the temple ruler. And then. Verse 25. There was a woman who had a discharge of blood for 12 years, suffered much under many physicians, and spent all that she had and was no better, but rather getting worse. That day, that age, that time, this was not just embarrassing. This was declaring her impure. You cannot worship God. The reality is there is some hidden sin in your life that is causing this affliction, or everything would be right. You are to blame. You cannot worship with us. We don't even want you around us. And in her isolation, verse 28, she says, if I touch even his garments, I will be made well. And immediately the flow of blood dried up, and she felt in her body that she was healed of her disease. And Jesus, perceiving in himself that power had gone out from him, immediately turned about in the crowd and said, "Who touched my garments?" And his disciples said, "You see the crowd pressing around you, and you say, 'Who touched me?'" Translation, Jesus, temple ruler, let's get going. What do you mean, who touched you? And Jesus, the creator of the universe, turns to find a woman, outcast, ostracized, impure, and trembling, and says, "Sister, be at peace." There it is again. You can be at peace, knowing that God is at work.
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1: I've mentioned to you before, I heard a sermon some years ago by David Jeremiah, and he said something in the moment I thought, I'm not sure that's right. But the more that I have experienced pastoring, the more I think he is right. And here's what he said. He said, if you're a believer and you knew everything that God does about your circumstances, what led to them, what's happening now, and the impact for eternity of how you will handle those circumstances, that nothing will enter your life that you yourself would not choose if you knew everything that God does. Now, I really struggle with that. But then I recognize this woman, for all the pain, becomes a witness of the power of Christ for centuries to come. God has not abandoned you. He is working in and with and for you. I think of some of our wheelchair greeters in this sanctuary whose smiles will not be pushed from their faces as they testify of the glory and the goodness of this place despite the damage to their bodies. And I say, what's God doing? But bringing glory to himself by those who understand God has purpose yet. And we think, well, that's just your explanation for, you know, miracles because you haven't got one today. Well, that's not true. I mean, we look at the Bible and we just have this perception. These miracles are just happening all the time, just one after another. There's miracles all over in the Bible. We don't have to believe that's happening. Really? No, that's actually a false perception. Again, I've said to you before, the miracles of the Bible are happening in bursts of roughly 400 to 500-year cycles. And when Matthew, in his genealogy, explaining where Jesus comes, talks about those 14 generations between the major eras of the Bible, and the first major era where the first burst of miracles are occurring is where God is establishing his people through the patriarchs. I will create a people to love, not because they deserve it. These are, after all, the most stiff-necked and ugly people in the world at this time. And I'm going to save them. If I can save the Jews, I can save anybody. And Jesus is showing us to confirm that reality, the great outpouring of the miracles. And what's going to happen next? When he delivers those people and shows them the law of a safe path which they can walk for all their lives, the next great series of miracles that accompany the Exodus. And then there's the next great burst when the kingdom begins to be established. And God is saying, not only have I sent a deliverer for you, not have I shown you the way to go through the law, but I'm going to establish a kingdom through you. And it will ultimately become an eternal kingdom. And the next great burst of miracles, when is that? It's right here now. Jesus has come. And there's this burst of miracles to authenticate who he is. I believe there's going to be one more great burst. When do you think that might be? When he returns. Now, it won't all be good. right? We are told at that point there will be miracles performed by charlatans and evil of such great magnitude that even the elect would believe if what? If it were possible. I mean, I'm recognizing the great spiritual battle is always going to be occurring. But what that means is I'm not just looking for a miracle every day. I recognize God is authenticating what he has needed in his word for his people, of his grace, for his law, for his son. But that doesn't mean I don't believe God is working now. Listen, all things are still being conformed to good for those who love God and are called according to his prayer. That's an even greater miracle. It's not local. It's the universe being conformed to the will of God for those who love him or called according to his purpose. Does it work really? Now, you know, I was pretty much in a lot of pain last week. And that pain kept me from going to Australia, where I was supposed to be teaching over the last 2 weeks. And I was disappointed. But in this last 10 days, there has been a major project of the church that we didn't know was coming. And I'm speaking in code for some of you in the room. If I had not been here, I cannot imagine trying to navigate what we have been navigating from the other side of the world. Could it be possible that the King of the universe knew what was best, knew what was right, and he was working far beyond my wisdom or even my desires? So that as we think about what David Jeremiah would say, there's nothing that happens in life that you yourself would not choose if you knew all that God knows. Protecting you from harm, maybe great spiritual harm that you may not even be aware of. Preparing you for future battles. Using you to proclaim the reality of his power and his love so that even you look back in the rearview mirror and say, look what God did. I had no idea what he was doing through the worst of things to bring about all things together for good. What a blessing. What a matter of faith in what God is doing. And when I think about that, I think he's not just working on the physical plane. He's not just working on the spiritual plane. He is working for eternity. His vision is from eternal past to eternal future. And he is orchestrating all of that. So you recognize this eternal realm is just kind of unveiled for us as the woman is healed and Jesus goes on to Jairus' house, the temple synagogue ruler. Verse 35 and 36, but as they are going, word comes, your daughter is dead. Why trouble the teacher any further? But overhearing what they said, Jesus said to the ruler of the synagogue, don't fear, believe. And of course, the people didn't believe, they laughed when Jesus said, the child is not dead, but sleeping. Now, he's not even there yet. How he gets that diagnosis is he knows who he is and what he can do. Verse 41, taking her by the hand, he said to her, Talitha kumi, which means little girl, I say to you, arise. And immediately the girl got up and began walking, for she was 12 years of age, and they were immediately overcome with amazement. And Jesus said, verse 43, give her something to eat. She's whole again, and they're amazed, but they're at peace now that our daughter's back. God is doing amazing things. And even as that girl is awakened in the language of the current time, some of us just need to get woke again. Just wake up. There is more than the world that is before your eyes. Beyond your math and beyond your test tube, there is a spiritual reality that deep down in your heart, you know it. And when you know it, you just see things differently. I think of New Orleans Saints linebacker, Demario Davis, who some of you know wore a headband under his helmet a few weeks ago in a game that said, man of God, I'm a follower of Jesus Christ, man of God. And was fined $7,000 for breaking the NFL dress code for not patriotic, not charitable, not political messages. So how did he respond with his gospel glasses on, seeing beyond the immediate? He said, nobody wants to lose money. But I think any time the conversation about God is brought up, especially in these times, it is always positive. If he can get glory from it, he is in control of the whole situation. God and I are still good. I love it. It's not just resentment. It's not, we're just victims of our times. It's the powerful belief that all the realms are in Christ's power. He is over the spiritual. He is over the physical. And in the strange conflation of those reality, he is moving the eternal. And when we believe that, we go through trial and difficulty and things we can't explain, and we say, this is my Father's world. And to my listening ears, all nature sings and round me rings the music of the spheres. My God, is it work? I believe it. And it gives me hope to keep walking and keep moving through the most awful things. When I put on my gospel glasses and I see what God is teaching me by the reality of the realm control of his Son. God, teach us. You've not given us a spirit of fear, but of power and love and a sound mind. Make us proclaimers for this King of the realms, we pray, in Jesus' name.
3: Friend, this is Pastor Brian with a final word of encouragement for you. If you don't have a church home currently where people are regularly praying for you, I would love to pray for you today, even as I encourage you to find the place where you can worship and pray for others in the same way. Heavenly Father, your word tells us that your eyes go to and fro throughout the whole earth to show yourself strong in behalf of those who love you. That means that your eyes are on me and my friends right now. And just as your eye is on the sparrow that needs your provision and care, your eye is on this child of yours for whom I am praying. You showed that love most surely when you sent Jesus to love us and to die for our sins. If you paid such a high price to claim us for your heart, then there is no way that you won't care for us now. So no matter what sin or trial is in our past, no matter what temptation or challenge is ahead of us, please take care of us as you know is best, for then we will be most truly blessed. 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So we claim the peace of Jesus and we pray to you in Jesus' name. Amen.
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4: 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I need to find a ruler or something during this break. Hey there, I am Katie Evans, and I have got a bug bite or something that is just an itchy spot on my back. It has been itching, scratching me, itching me. It has been bothering me all day long, so I need to go find a ruler because it's just in that spot of your back that's just a little difficult to reach. Maybe I need to work on my flexibility. That could be a goal for myself. Be flexible enough to reach every part of my back. So if I have an itch, I can always scratch it by myself. Because, I mean, it's just me. And then another board op that is down on our sister station down the hall. So there's no one here to scratch my back unless I go down the hall and say, excuse me, I think you could just get that right there. No, I think instead I'll just go find a ruler or a pointer. No, maybe a pen. Let's see. Ooh, the pen reaches quite nicely. Oh, okay. Well, while I'm getting rid of this itch on my back, I hope you're going to stay tuned because we got all your favorite shows here like we do every evening.
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13: The Trinity is seen in Scripture by giving us what is called the essence of God, or the nature. 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That's exactly right. 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
12: On today's edition of Real Life Radio, Pastor Jack continues in his series now called The Life and Times of Jesus Christ and a message titled Christ and the Trinity. Now, this is a series about who Jesus really is, not the Jesus of popular opinion, but the Jesus of the Bible, God himself, who stepped into our world. And that means understanding one of the most important truths in all of Scripture, the Father, the Son, and the Holy Spirit. You see, the Trinity is a truth that goes beyond human reason, but it never contradicts itself. It's a mystery once hidden and now revealed, and it sets Christianity apart from every other belief system. So today, Pastor Jack teaches us that God is one in essence, yet three distinct persons. It sounds impossible, but once we see it in Scripture, well, it changes what we know about the God we love and who loves us. Before we get into the message, I had a chance to sit down with Pastor Jack and talk about it with him. So let's get into that. Moving through our Life and Times of Jesus Christ series, and Pastor Jack in the studio with me. Thanks for taking the time to hang with me, by the way.
13: Thank you, Davey.
12: I appreciate that. Now, in this Christ and the Trinity message, so you make this point, Pastor Jack, that the word Trinity, it's not even in the Bible, right? And neither is the word Bible, for that matter, or rapture, for that matter. So how do you help somebody see the three-in-one God on every single page of the Bible, even when the word itself isn't there, right?
13: Yeah, this is a great, great observation, Davey, because it just screams as to how limited our American Western world way of thinking is. God doesn't speak in English. God didn't write the Bible in English.
12: Right.
13: God's not an American. But those words that you just mentioned, they're actually all found in other languages of the Bible, predominantly Hebrew, Greek, and Latin.
12: Really?
13: And so that said, God the Father, God the Son, God the Holy Spirit, the word Elohim, a lot of people are aware of the name Elohim. That is a remarkable Hebrew word because it's the singular plurality of God. El is God. Im, I am, is plural. The God of the Bible is a singular plurality. God the Father, God the Son, God the Holy Spirit. You know, I like what C.S. Lewis said. He said, it's impossible for us to understand this, but when we do approach our thoughts on God, we must think of him more as a mind than anything else. Mm. Now, listen, without Jesus coming into this world in human flesh, that's all we've got is to think of God as a mind, a mind, a consciousness, until Christ came. The Word became flesh and dwelt among us. Jesus embodied the very godhood nature of who God is. Yeah. It's absolutely stunning.
12: Yeah. Continuing now, the life and times of Jesus Christ with Christ and the Trinity. Let's jump in.
15: Well, you certainly picked the right day to come here. My prayer and my heart's desire is that this message would come across as clear as is spiritually possible. I've studied so much for this message, and every time I study too much, that usually turns out to be a disaster for you. I've got so much in my head. How it's going to come out, I don't exactly know. But it's important, and the reason why I'm stressing this morning is because the doctrine of the Trinity is essential to Christian faith. It is one of those few things out of what is considered the creed or Christian essentials that sets us apart from all other belief system in the world. And in Colossians chapter 2, verse 9, as you see, it says, "For in Christ all the fullness of the Godhead," or we could insert Trinity, "dwells in bodily form." And we do no harm to the text by saying so in that fashion. Christ and the Trinity. It is literally the study of the fellowship of the eternal Godhead. The Bible makes it clear, and we'll see this morning, that there are many passages of Scripture that tell us that there is God the Father, God the Son, and God the Holy Spirit. Yet this doctrine is vehemently resisted at your doorstep with various cults that might visit your house. Or maybe brand new Christians don't quite understand it. Maybe they haven't read about it. But once they read the Scripture from cover to cover, they come to the understanding. Now, let me say something here, and I don't want you to think that I'm trying to set up some kind of a blanket statement that if you don't get this morning's teaching, then something's wrong with you. I'm not saying that. But I will say this. Concerning the doctrine of the Trinity, as so concerning the doctrine of the church, how is it that the church, it says, is the body of Christ? Paul the Apostle says concerning that truth, it's a mystery. Now, that word mystery doesn't mean that it's something that you can never know. The word in Greek means a mystery that from this point previously has been unknowable. It has been hidden. It's a truth that has always existed but has never been revealed. And Paul makes that clear in the book of Ephesians chapter 5. Well, concerning this mystery of the Trinity, there are hints of it in the Old Testament. We'll see some this morning. But it is a mystery, as the scripture speaks. Paul says this in Corinthians, that the Trinity, even though that word's not found in the Bible, we'll come across that in a moment, the doctrine of the Trinity is a mystery. Not something unknowable, something that has been concealed, but in these last days revealed. It's important that you understand that. Now, all of you looked at me, which means none of you wrote down what I just said. So I'm going to believe that you are going to put that into memory. When somebody knocks on your door, you're going to need to be able to tell them what I'm going to explain to you in many ways seems illogical. But we'll see how actually in Scripture and in real logic and reason, it makes absolute sense. And so, for all of us this morning, the concept of God, can you jot that down? The concept of God. Everybody's got their concept of God, but we could really, and the Bible could really care less about what your or my concept of God is if it deviates from the truth. The concept of God is His very nature, is His essence. We're going to talk about that. The thought, the idea, God's essence, we must consider, and in doing so, looking at Scripture, come to the conclusion that the Trinity is not only essential, but is in fact clearly taught in the Bible. And by the way, it is not exclusively New Testament doctrine. By the way, man can no longer claim ignorance concerning God and His essence or His nature, essence and nature being the same definition. In Romans chapter 1, verse 20, the Bible says, "For since the creation of the world," we studied that last week, "His invisible attributes are clearly seen, being understood by the things which are made, even His eternal power and Godhead," plurality, Trinity, "so that they are without excuse." The fact of the matter is, people who understand in their Bible that the Trinity exists can only do so by revelation of the Holy Spirit Himself. Let me say that again. People who understand regarding the doctrine of the Trinity can only come to that conclusion based upon the revelation of the Holy Spirit. There are those who don't have the Holy Spirit. In other words, they're not a Christian. They're not in the body of Christ. And they can't even come close to figuring out that there's the Father, there's the Son, there's the Holy Spirit. This is a critical issue. One, and people, I got to tell you, I am shocked to have read so much this week on this topic to find out, as each one of these authors spoke about the Trinity, how they all agreed that churches around the world, Christian churches, either A, are ignorant concerning this fact, or B, very, very lightly, if at all, study this doctrine whatsoever. So you might this morning be saying, "Jack, what are we going to get into this topic for? I already know it." Well, then you're going to be refreshed about some things. But there are many Christians, according to statistics, who don't understand this doctrine, which to me is pathetic because it is a Christian essential. The Trinity, or the triunity of God. God makes it very clear in the Bible that He demands that He be known. He begs to be known. In Jeremiah chapter 29, verses 11 to 13, God says, "Therefore I know the thoughts that I think toward you, says the Lord, thoughts of peace and not of evil, to give you a future and a hope. Then you will call upon Me and go and pray to Me, and I will listen to you, and you will seek Me, and you will find Me, when you have searched for Me with all of your heart." So God desires us to search after Him. In John chapter 5, verse 39, Jesus says, "You search the Scriptures, for in them you think that you have eternal life. But these are they which do testify of Me." Jesus is claiming that the Bible is written about Him. So the question about who God is is extremely important, and what God is extremely important. But according to biblical doctrine, it is beyond contradiction or beyond debate. In fact, the scripture says in Galatians 4:4, but when the fullness of time had come, that means at the right time, God sent forth who? His Son, Jesus Christ. Remember that as we go through the study. And then, before we dive into this, 1 Timothy 3:16, one of my favorite passages in the Bible. 1 Timothy 3:16 says, beyond all question or beyond all debate, the mystery of godliness is great. He appeared in a body. Who did? God did. In a body. He was vindicated by the Spirit. He was seen by angels. He was preached among the nations. And he was believed on in the world. And he was received back up into glory. What a great verse that is. 1 Timothy 3:16. Great is the mystery of godliness. The Trinity is one great mystery of God. The Trinity goes beyond, listen, the Trinity goes beyond human reason. Because our God is that great, but it does not violate human reason. Can you remember that? That the doctrine of the Trinity goes beyond human reason, but it does not contradict reason. There is, in fact, the study of the Trinity goes against what is called the law of contradiction. If you read the Bible from cover to cover, you will be confirmed about the fact that we serve a God who is comprised of three independent persons. How can we clearly explain it? Well, that's the burden that's on my head this morning. We'll try to do our best this morning. The first thing that we see this morning concerning this is regarding the essence of the Trinity. The essence of the Trinity. The Trinity is seen in Scripture by giving us what is called the essence of God or the nature. Maybe you've already jotted that down. But the nature or essence of God. And you say, well, Jack, the word Trinity doesn't appear in the Bible. That's exactly right. The word Trinity does not appear in the Bible, but neither does the word Bible. By the way, neither does the word rapture, at least in English. It appears in the Latin version of the Bible, rapture. But you won't find it in English, yet it's an actual doctrinal fact. Well, the Bible doesn't mention the word Bible. But we know it's a fact. It's sitting in your lap right now. The doctrine of the Trinity, extremely important, yet the Trinity is maintained in Scripture that God has been revealed to us in three distinct persons. Listen, yet in one essence. So now you're confusing me. Just listen carefully. God has revealed himself to mankind via three persons, actual personalities. Don't make the mistake in thinking that persons and personalities are only describing that of a human. I always love to say this. You know what I'm going to say, some of you who have been around here a while. God is not a human. It was a big deal for Jesus to come to earth and become one. We've got this thing in our mind that God is some huge human. He's 49 feet tall. No, he's not. Well, I mean, I don't know how tall he is, but he's not a big human.
14: 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And now, let's get back to today's message. Once again, here's Pastor Jack.
15: The cults would have us believe that Jesus or God is a glorified human. He's not at all. He is a person. The Bible speaks of him in the personal pronoun and the singular in Greek and in Hebrew. He is a person, and yet as the word in the beginning, God created the heavens and the earth, the word there for God is Elohim. Anytime you look at the Hebrew word or scriptures and you come to I am on the end, it is plurality. God is singular. Don't ask me to explain it. Nobody can. God says of himself, he is one God, and he has a plurality about him. Do we believe in three gods as Judeo-Christian belief? I say Judeo-Christian because Judeo-Christian belief is so close and parallel regarding this issue. Do we believe in three gods? The Bible says no. We are not polytheistic. To be a polytheist is to believe in many gods. Maybe you're a Mormon. You are a polytheist. And you're proud about that. You believe in many gods.

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3: Agents. God has given that ability to us. We have a little bit of sovereignty, if I can put it that way. Today, you're going to choose what you're going to have for breakfast after service. It's not pre-programmed or pre-packaged. It may be pre-packaged, but not in the mind of God. He knows all things, but you are going to go pick. You're going to pick up a menu, maybe, and you're going to look and you're going to pick. You have that ability. But the very important thing is that we realize as we look to the study this morning that the essence of the Trinity. When we say essence, we also mean nature. And we see here that there's a monotheism of the Trinity. What is that? Well, you know what mono means, don't you? It means singular. Theism is God, or the study of God. The study of the singular God. We believe in one God. The Bible tells us in Deuteronomy 6:4, the Shema, if you know this in Hebrew, and you're in Israel, they'll shout the Shema. And it is this, Deuteronomy 6:4. Hear, O Israel, the Lord our God is one Lord. Yet in that very declaration, and the Hebrew scholars are caught up in a conundrum over this, they can't understand it, and that is, hear, O Israel, God, singular yet in a plurality, is one. Deuteronomy 6:4, what a great scripture that is. God is one, yet there's already in that portion of scripture, as it was in Genesis, the hint of the plurality. But yet there's one God. In 1 Corinthians 8, verse 6, if I go fast, that's because I'm excited, and I also want you out of here on time today. I terribly violated your time yesterday, and I was beating myself up all week about that. And I got to tell you something. I came to this conclusion. I don't think it was God because it was too carnal. It was my thought. I thought, no, wait a minute. We stayed 20 minutes over service last time in all three services. And some of you said, whoa, following in the footsteps of Hal Lindsey, are you? Because how far he went over. 70 minutes that guy talked. I timed him. Loved every minute of it. I don't know about you, but I had nothing better going on that day. And, you know, when I go over, I'm sorry about that. But the thing is, what else do we have to do? We're looking at the Word of God. We spend maybe all week, at least me, I watched 40 hours of news probably in a week. For crying out loud, if we go over 10 minutes in the study of God, you know, what harm, foul, is there? So with that being said, I feel better today. Thank you for indulging me for a moment. The Trinity of God, the doctrine, the essence of it, the Trinity, we see that there's the monotheism. And so in 1 Corinthians chapter 8, verse 6, Paul says, for us there is but one God, Elohim, singular plurality. Go and explain it. That's the hard thing to do. That's what I'm trying to do this morning. It's in Scripture, but how do you put it into human words? The second thing we see is that there's a plurality of the Trinity. There's the plurality. By plurality, we mean how God relates to himself. Say, what? That's not what the word means to me. Yeah, I know, but this is what it means in biblical theology. Plurality is how God relates to himself. Did you get that? God's not psychotic. He doesn't talk to himself. He does not have multiple personalities. Gee, what color do we want to make the world? Gee, I don't know. What color do you think we should make it? Gee, I don't. And he doesn't sit and have a conversation with himself. The Son speaks to the Father. The Father speaks to the Son. The Spirit speaks to the Son. The Spirit speaks to the Father. On an ongoing, true definition of the original word, dialogue. God dialogues among himself, singular, in the Trinity, plural. Amazing. Well, Jack, I don't like this because I can't figure it out. I can't see it. I know that's one of those things, but we're going to do our best to help you to kind of get a touch of it this morning. And maybe for some of you that are steeped in a cult, maybe this will liberate your thinking this morning in a wonderful way. Listen, an example, Hebrews chapter 9, verse 14, concerning the plurality.

0: reality of the Trinity. Hebrews 9:14, listen carefully. He says there, how much more shall the blood of Christ, I circle Christ, who through the eternal Spirit, I circle eternal Spirit, offer himself without spot to God. Yes, that speaks of the Father, but the word again is of God in totality. Did you get that? Right there in Hebrews 9:14 is Christ, which we'll show you this morning is God. The Spirit, which we'll show you this morning in the scriptures, is God. And there he speaks of God in totality. Hebrews 9:14. Norman Geisler gives this illustration, and I quote Norman Geisler this morning. In case you don't get it, you can blame it on him. And here it is. Are you ready? Quote, it has been said that God is one what? With what in quotes? That God is one what? Essence. What would be essence or nature? And three whos, which are his person. Oh man, did you get that? It has been said that God is one what? Quote, close quotes. And three whos, quotes there, which are the persons. The who is the persons, the what is his nature or essence.
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0: 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We'd love to see you there in person. 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
3: 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The other day, before I came on air, I was thinking, you know what would be real good? A Diet Coke. Hey, I am Katie Evans, and I don't drink soda too often anymore, actually. But I was just like, you know what? It sounds so good. I've got a little bit of time before I go on air. Don't worry, I'm still drinking water. I know caffeine is not the best when you're going to be talking a lot. And, you know, trust me, I know. But so I was just like, it's even better out of like a soda fountain, you know, when you go to like a drive-thru or something. So I walked to a takeout place and I said, yeah, give me a Diet Coke. And they said, okay, what size? And I was looking at the cups and I said a large, because I thought the large was what was in fact the medium. Well, they handed me a large after I had paid a large Diet Coke, and it was like the size of my head. I did not finish it. I should have just actually ordered a small, which would have been the perfect amount. But let me just tell you, I wasn't wrong. That Diet Coke out of the soda fountain, man, it was crisp and just what I needed.
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9: 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We're so glad you're here to listen. Today's program will complete the message we began yesterday. Here's Pastor Alan with part two of Angels, Demons, and You, Jesus and His Angels.
10: In this session, I want to look specifically at Jesus and His angels. I love the language. It's a phrase that is used more than once in the New Testament, that they're angels, if not assigned to Jesus, that Jesus has authority over. Lots of them. And we're just going to really quickly glance at some of this. My objective is pretty simple. I just want to open your imagination to the engagement of angels in your life. If Jesus needed angelic help, is it fair to think you and I might? If the sinless, perfect, obedient Son of God needed the assistance of the angels, is it possible that the hillbilly faithful could benefit? That seems very reasonable to me. In 2 Thessalonians 1:7, it says, this will happen when the Lord Jesus is revealed from heaven in blazing fire with His powerful angels. I like the nature of that, His powerful angels. Angels under Jesus' authority. You know, He's the head of the church. He also has authority over almost an unlimited number. We know of 100 million angels. 100 million. U.S. population currently is about 300 million. There's one scene in the book of Revelation, we're not going to look at it in this session, but there's one scene where it says all the angels are gathered around the throne. So 100 million beings. Imagine, what would it take for you to see a third of the U.S. population? Well, you couldn't stand on a platform and see them. They'd disappear on the horizon. You'd have to have a drone shot. You need one of those fancy overhead cams doing a flyover just to begin to get a sense of the scope and the magnitude. We're not talking about some subtle, tangential theme of Scripture. We have lived so far removed from the power of God, the majesty of God, the glory of God. We get so heated up and we don't get to park where we want to park. I mean, we just lose our minds over temporary, subtle, that's not the way I wanted it to happen, because we've lost almost complete touch with the majesty of Almighty God. You know, we have that same, you know, you hear the little kids go, you know, me do it. Whatever it is. And me can't do it. Me's still trying to figure out, you know, how to put the square shape into the square spot. And they want to drive the car or run the mixer or mow the grass or whatever, me do it. And we do that to the Lord. And he gave us the free will, and he won't force us into obedience. There was no Jesus story with that angelic involvement. In Luke chapter 1, the angels are preparing for Jesus' entry into time. It's Zechariah and Elizabeth, John the Baptist's parents, Jesus' cousin that's going to prepare the way for his ministry. The angel of the Lord appeared to Zechariah standing at the right side of the altar. When he saw him, he was startled and gripped with fear. And the angel said to him, "Don't be afraid, your prayer has been heard. If you hadn't prayed, I wouldn't be here. Elizabeth will bear you a son, and you're to give him the name John." And Zechariah asked the angel, "How can I be sure of this? I'm an old man, and my wife is mature." He was in the privacy of the temple. He thought he could say that. He'd never said that loud in the daylight, I promise. Zechariah's a wise, wise man. "My wife is well along in years." And the angel answered, "I'm Gabriel, and I stand in the presence of God." Wow. "I've been sent to speak to you and to tell you this good news. And now you'll be silent and not able to speak until the day this happens, because you didn't believe my words." I smile when I read that. I mean, I guess we could say that God is sovereign and he knows the ending at the beginning and he told Gabriel, but it feels like to me that Gabriel understood he had a little bit of license. He's the messenger on this. "I've been sent to tell you that Elizabeth's about to be pregnant. Forget the calendar. You're going to be a papa." And Zechariah rolls his eyes and goes, "Yeah, uh-huh." And Gabriel says, "Well, you'll just be quiet for a while." See, I think we imagine this as almost a totally passive engagement. God got so mad at Moses when he wasn't particularly excited about the assignment to go back to Egypt that he almost took his life. See, we are way casual. It's my life. I can do what I want to with it. I'll do when I want, what I want. The Bible suggests to us that God presents opportunities to us. Sometimes he brings directions to us. Now, we can refuse. It's not that Zechariah is not on board. When it's time to name John, you remember the story? They ask Elizabeth what they're going to name him because Zechariah hadn't been saying much. And they expect him to say his name is Zechariah. And when she says, "No, his name's John." And they think, "Well, we can't trust her." So they get Zechariah something to write on. Remember what he said? "His name's John. Last time he talked back, name the kid John, whatever you do." Luke chapter 1. In the sixth month, God sent this angel Gabriel to Nazareth, same angel, completely different part of the nation this time, to a virgin pledged to be married to a man named Joseph, a descendant of David. The virgin's name was Mary, and the angel said, "You who are highly favored, the Lord is with you." Joseph got his own visit. Matthew 1, Joseph, her husband, was a righteous man. He didn't want to expose her to public disgrace. He had in mind to divorce her quietly, but after he'd considered this, an angel of the Lord appeared to him in a dream. See, God doesn't move like I move. If I'd been in charge of this initiative, the same night that Gabriel visited Mary, I would have let Gabriel visit Joseph. It would have been less stressful if both of them could have been read into the story at the same time. Right? But God didn't listen to me. And he still apparently just doesn't wait for my every idea. So Mary's pregnant, and Joseph is embarrassed, and she's saying something about angels and supernatural. And Joseph is going, mm-hmm. And then he gets a visit. You see, you and I demand that God meet us on our, I want to know and I want to understand. I am learning something that goes far better to say, "Lord, I want to follow you. And there is so much I don't know. And there is so much I don't understand. But I want to follow you. I want to see. I want to hear. I'm willing to be different. I'll change. I'll pick up new things. I'll behave in new ways. God, I want to follow you. I don't like the attitude that's been so infused. It's like a vaccine in us that we're born again and there's really nothing left to talk about. Don't misunderstand me. I believe in conversion, salvation, the new birth, no question. But folks, it's the initiation point. It's not the finish line. We need to be aware that God is, if Mary needed help and Zechariah needed help, maybe we do. The angels brought announcements of Jesus' birth. In Luke 2, this one's fun. There were shepherds out in the fields near Bethlehem. And an angel of the Lord appeared to them, and the glory of the Lord shone around them. They were terrified. They were used to sheep. They weren't so used to angels. But the angel said to them, "Don't be afraid. I bring you good news of great joy that will be for all the people. Today in the town of David, a Savior has been born to you. He's the Messiah, the Lord. This is the sign. You'll find him in cloths in a manger." And suddenly a great company of the heavenly host appeared. It was as if heaven couldn't contain it. We got to tell somebody. They didn't go to the palace. They didn't go to the temple. They went and found the lowest group of people in society, and they got an angel light show. The heavenly host, I promise you, the shepherds are never the same. They prepare the lambs that are the sacrifice for Passover. They drive them down the valley from Bethlehem to the walls of Jerusalem, into the sheep gate, to the pools of Bethesda where they were washed. And then the priest ripped off the people by selling them for exorbitant prices. That's why Jesus turned over the tables of the money changers. But after this night, don't you know that the shepherds told every shepherd they knew, "We saw the baby. We were there." There were shepherds in the crowds that heard Jesus minister. Angels did that.
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10: Angels provide protection and security. They give us critical information. Matthew 2, the angel of the Lord appeared to Joseph in a dream, said, "Get up, take the child and his mother and escape to Egypt and stay there until I tell you." See, I don't like that. I'm one of the angels that you're going to go for 6 weeks. 6 weeks from Tuesday, you can come home. Here's your ticket. Stay there until I tell you. Huh? I don't travel that way. We've walked so far away from the sovereignty of God. Joe, you got to go. You got to leave tonight. You need to hurry. Where we're going? Egypt. That's a big destination. How long are you going to be there? Till I tell you. Imagine if I recruited you. I need you to travel for me. Where are we going? You don't have to go to Egypt. Go to Libya. How long do you want me to go? I don't know. I'll call you when I think you can come home. Be a real short list of takers. Same chapter. After Herod died, an angel of the Lord appeared to Joseph in a dream. Get up and take the child and his mother and go to the land of Israel. Without the angelic involvement, they would have never survived the events of Bethlehem. Angels bring strength and renewal. In Matthew chapter 4, Jesus is being tempted in the wilderness. He's been baptized. A voice from heaven came and said, "This is my son. I'm pleased with him." Jesus isn't reprobate. He hasn't drifted into the weeds. He's been affirmed by a voice from heaven. And the Holy Spirit descended upon him in bodily form. It would be difficult to find an expression where in one scene you see God the Father, God the Son, God the Holy Spirit expressing affirmation of who Jesus is and what he's doing. And from that moment, he goes into the wilderness and Satan comes and tempts him. And Satan says, "If you're the Son of God," God just said, "That's my boy." If you're reading it, you're thinking, "Well, no, I know who he is." The battle was within Jesus. He's got one of these frail earth suits that gets tired and hungry. And now Satan is trying to take advantage of him. "If you're the Son of God." And Jesus responds to him with the scripture. You know the story. It's Matthew 4:10. Jesus said to him, "Away from me, Satan. It's written, worship the Lord your God and serve him only." And the devil left him and the angels came and attended him. Jesus needed the strength that came from the angels who ministered to him. If Jesus needed that. Luke chapter 22, we're on the other side of Jesus' life now. It's the evening he's going to be betrayed and arrested. He's in Gethsemane praying and he said, "Father, if you're willing, take this cup from me. Yet not my will, but yours be done." And an angel from heaven appeared to him and strengthened him. See, I believe there are things in front of us that we will not be able to complete unless we can be strengthened by the angels. Do you only want an assignment that you can do? Do you really want to say to the Lord, "Listen, Lord, I'll do whatever you've got that I could handle on my own"? Because I have a feeling God needs us to be the church. Angels have capabilities beyond our own, and they're available more than I think we have considered. In Matthew 26, when they're arresting Jesus, Peter's ready to fight, and Jesus says, "Put your sword back. All who draw the sword will die by the sword. Do you think I can't call on my Father and he'll at once put at my disposal more than 12 legions of angels?" He said, "There are thousands and thousands of angels at my disposal." This isn't about a power struggle. He said, "I need to go with these people. Let them have their clown show for a little while. Our day is coming." Because he'll say to the disciples before he leaves, "All power in heaven and earth has been given to me. Now you go." But in order to be able to say that, he's got to walk this road. You see, you and I don't want to walk through the shadowed valleys. I don't like that. I don't like difficult conversations. I don't like assignments that aren't easy. I want to write a diet and exercise book that's like The Chocolate Nap. Eat enough chocolate that you're just right on the verge of a coma and then sleep it off. And wake up healthy and fit. That's called delusion. And we want to pretend like we're mature Christians because we went to a study. I've been in the university setting, some very celebrated academic settings, with people who spent years, decades of their lives studying their Bible. They have advanced degrees. They can speak multiple languages, biblical languages, and they couldn't spell God if you spotted them a G and an O. And we have fallen into the trap. Now, I'm for learning and study. I mean, I could have been a professional student. But we've fallen for the trap. We would rather have a study than engage the spiritual world in which we live. We've got to change, church. The angels are going to be very involved with the events surrounding the resurrection of Jesus. In Matthew 28, there was a violent earthquake. An angel of the Lord came down from heaven, and going to the tomb, he rolled back the stone and he sat on it. That makes me smile. Do you think God needed an angel to move that stone? Nah. But they got involved. See, I don't understand. We're not really given the full how they're involved, when they're involved, why they're involved. We just know they're involved. That shouldn't offend you. You don't know how a virus works, but you've had one. The guards were so afraid of him. God let the guards see the angel. That makes me smile. You put my kid in that tomb, let me show you something. Watch me move this stone that you can't move. It says they're terrified. The guards were so afraid of him that they shook and became like dead men. And the angel said to the women, "Don't be afraid. I know that you're looking for Jesus who was crucified. He's not here. He's risen, just as he said. Come see the place where he lay." It makes me, here, have a tour. There's a reality. They understand the challenge. They understand our own frailty and our own weakness. See, we think God doesn't know. We think we have secret thoughts. We have all these goofy, bad, you know, it's the privacy of my own home. Oh, really? You don't think God knows? We think if we fool one another, or we plot and we scheme, or we manipulate, or we deceive, that God's in the dark. He knows the thoughts and intents of our heart. It's better to live openly before him. It's better to start practicing that in your thoughts and your behaviors, being as clean as you know how to be with the Lord. We're so used to manipulating one another and trying to deceive one another that we think we manipulate and deceive God. That's just such an uninformed position. Be clean before him. Tell him the truth. Lord, I need your help because right now being evil feels like a pretty good option. Help me. Angels and Jesus, it's an amazing array. 1 Peter 3, Jesus who's gone into heaven is at God's right hand with angels, authorities, and powers in submission to him. I don't have time to unpack that, but those statements, angels, authorities, and powers would be the entire spiritual arena, good and bad. They're under Jesus' authority. Matthew 16, Jesus said, what good will it be if a man gains the whole world yet forfeits his soul? Or what can a man give in exchange for his soul? The Son of Man is going to come in his Father's glory with his angels. And he'll reward each person according to what he's done. He's coming with his angels. The curtain's going to get pulled back. You'll see Jesus and the angels. Come on. You know how awkward it'll be when there's like 100 million of them hanging around? You go, you know, I never did believe in you. Pastor almost got me that one time. But not me. I was skeptical. Not a good choice. Matthew 13, I'm going to close with this one. Jesus told the parable about the wheat and the tares. Remember the story? And the disciples blessed their heart. The crowd left. They went into the house, and the disciples said, explain the parable of the weeds to us. We don't understand, sir. And Jesus said, well, the one who sowed the good seed is the Son of Man. This is like a third grade class, maybe a kindergarten. The one who sowed the good seed is the Son of Man. The field is the world. And the good seed stands for the sons of the kingdom. The weeds are the sons of the evil one. And the enemy who sows them is the devil. Jesus believed in the devil. The harvest is the end of the age, and the harvesters are angels. God willing, we're going to look at the angels in the book of Revelation. And as the weeds are pulled up and burned in the fire, so it will be at the end of the age. The Son of Man will send out his angels, and they will weed out of his kingdom everything that causes sin and all who do evil. Seems to me we spend a lot of time trying to do what the angels are going to do. We've got to turn up the light. We have to be salt. God's going to send his angels out to sort this out. Folks, it's impossible to imagine Jesus' life, either his birth, his ability to flourish and accomplish his assignment, or his plan for the end of the age without the engagement of angels. This isn't some subtle something. So for you and me to say, well, you know, I don't know if I believe in that or not. Why do we act as if we're going to outthink evil? If God has made help available to me, watch me raise my hand.
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3: 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All right, I'm going to jump into this prayer request pretty quickly here. Hey, I am Katie Evans, and I like to pray for the listeners. And so when I want to do that, I just go to the station website, enter the keyword prayer, and it redirects me to Crosswalk, where I found this prayer from Ray. It says, Heavenly Father, I come before you with a humble heart, asking for your love, mercy, and guidance over my life and my son. You know the burdens we carry, the pain we've experienced, and the worries that keep us awake. Thank you for never leaving us, even when life feels uncertain. Lord, I pray that you would strengthen the bond between my son and me, heal the places where there has been hurt, misunderstanding, or distance. Help us love one another with patience, kindness, and grace. Let our relationship be built on forgiveness, trust, and unconditional love. Please protect my son wherever he goes. Surround him with the people who encourage him to become the man you created him to be. Give him wisdom in his decisions, courage when he faces challenges, and peace only you can provide. It goes on, but I'm running out of time. And Ray, we are praying for you and your son. And whatever hurt is there, it's a good start that you are turning to the Lord.
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12: You know, our last caller was, you know, bringing, you know, Israel into it, and it's Israel's fault and all this and that. 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Everything else being the same, would we still have wars in the Middle East today? And the answer to that is yes. The same reason that we're having wars in the Middle East today, we've been having those wars for 1,000 years. And Israel wasn't a country for 900 and some of those years. You know, for people out there who just want to always blame Israel for things, okay, take Israel off the table for a minute. 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And that leads to that same question. 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People who have had that ideology have been without trust and have been violent for 1,000 years. 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
21: Honey, you were right. 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
24: 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It doesn't take long for the hustle and bustle of life to take over.
0: and leave you feeling drained. So this hour of Keep the Faith has been created to help you regain balance, find contentment, and refill your tank.
1: I did have a moment in a hotel in Dallas, Texas, where I was speaking at an event, and in between sessions, I laid on my bed, all my clothes on, my shoes on. I just like walked into my room and laid down and looked up at the ceiling, and I thought, I'm done. If somebody else wants to try to carry the weight of the life and schedule I've created for myself, they're more than welcome to it, but I need to find a new way to live. I wanna

God is not obligated to keep us healthy if we keep grinding our gears. He's not the one asking us to drive at that pace. And I will say there's a certain arrogance in it. If we think we can do it without consequence, He will let us hit the wall. I did 15, 17 years ago and learned some valuable lessons about my limits. And I'm telling you, if we can be humble enough to respect our limits and then say, God, you are the one with no limits, you will find growth in your life that's sustainable.

It's the only place I find that is maybe the safest for God to speak into, and then return to the chaos without the chaos returning to you. That's where amazing things happen.

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1: I'm Donna Cruz. No is a word you love to say when you're little, but when it comes to slowing down, it can be a hard word to say. Karen Eamon knows this firsthand. She's a New York Times best-selling author with a new book called When Making Others Happy is Making You Miserable.
2: One summer, I had a very simple phone call with my best friend from college. I hung up the phone and I walked out to our backyard and sat in a lawn chair at the edge where we have some woods, and I just broke down and cried. And it was only because I'd said one simple word on the phone call. I'd said yes. She'd asked about a grown son of hers maybe living with us for the summer because he'd taken an internship in our part of the state. And I knew I shouldn't say yes, but I just let it kind of fly off my lips. And I sat there crying. I was so stressed. My father had just died. We had just moved to a new city to be closer to my father, who died 3 weeks after we moved. And I just felt the walls caving in on me. And I thought, I've said yes to so many things. I have so much on my plate. I'm not dealing well with this grief and this new move. Why did I say yes? And I realized right then I had to do something drastic. I felt very strongly the Lord was calling me to a season, which for me was a summer, of what I call necessary and no. I was to do only what was necessary for my family, my home, my job, and I was to say no to everything else. So I hopped on the phone and I had to make some hard calls, backing out of some things, and I'm just going to take a summer of necessary and no. And it was the best thing I ever did.

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1: I'm Brandy Lene. One way to avoid the drain is to have an environment that's life-giving. And David Salyer says that's all about having the right expectations. He used to be the VP of marketing at Chick-fil-A and has a passion to see families and businesses become greater.
2: You know, I've often thought, wouldn't all of us like to have grown up in a family where mom and dad believe the best in me? And mom and dad want something for me. And mom and dad expect the best from me. But where businesses typically get it wrong, and I think some families, is they start with the third part. They start with expecting things from each other. And in my opinion, that's the worst place to start. A business will do it this way. A business will say, here's a job description. If you do everything on this job description well, here's your paycheck. And that's kind of the transaction. But the problem with that is, until you feel I believe in you, until you're convinced I want something for you, I feel we don't have the moral authority to expect the best from you. It's almost like I think the precursor to expecting the best from you is to believe in you. So at Chick-fil-A, when I hire somebody, that's criteria number one. If I don't believe in them, I'm not letting them in. Secondly, if I don't want something for them, I shouldn't bring them in. You know, my list of things I want for people is longer than the list of things I want from them. I often tell people, if the least important thing you ever get from Chick-fil-A is a paycheck, I will have done my job well. It's not that I don't want you to get a paycheck. I want you to get lots of paychecks and lots of big paychecks. I just want that to be the least important thing you ever get from Chick-fil-A.

Compare leads to despair, because when you look at the highlight reel of everybody else's lives on Pinterest or Instagram or whatever it is, you can't believe for a second that that's her whole life. And so I think that's where most people think happy is superficial, because most of us fake happy. But to be absolutely content and fulfilled in who God is and how much He loves us, that's a whole different kind of thing. That's not heightened positive emotion. That is the firm belief that God is good even when life is hard.

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8: And they'll say, you know, I found out I'm mentoring people, and I'm parenting people, and I'm guiding people, and I'm helping people, and I'm leading people. What about your inflow?

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1: I'm Keith Stevens. People can be draining. But do you know what else is draining? Not having people. Dr. John Townsend is a psychologist, business consultant, and best-selling author. Now, he shares more about this idea in his book, People Fuel.
2: One of the big aha for a lot of people is I had no idea how low my inflow is. And I'll say, what do you mean? They'll say, well, you talk about, you know, you got to be around people. And they'll say, you know, I found out I'm mentoring people and I'm parenting people and I'm guiding people and I'm helping people and I'm leading people. What about your inflow? And the answer of most people is, well, I get a lot of inflow because I want to be full of good gasoline, right? So I've got a good spiritual relationship and I've got a great spouse and I've got my Labrador Retriever, Max. And Max licks my face when I'm insecure or tired. And I'll say, no, you're in deficit. We don't always need FaceTime. FaceTime's great. A great lunch or a great dinner, eyeball to eyeball contact, can't beat it. But there's also phone calls. There's also Skype. And you know what else? Texting's not bad. I've got a lot of my CEOs that I work with, and they'll tell me that I was thinking about I had a big problem, and I just needed to know somebody cared about me because I had a lot at stake financially. And I texted my friend, and I said, hey, just want to let you know it's a hard day. Think about me. And my friend texted back and said, I get it. I know what you're talking about. I'm thinking about you today. I don't know, it was 4 minutes. And he said, I felt better. It is time, but it is also quality. And they'll say, I had no idea that I was that much in deficit of great relationships where I would feel energized and I would feel positive and I would feel resilient. And now that I've developed those because of the book, everything's better. Marriage is better. Parenting's better. Career's better. Someday.

0: the home of contagious encouragement. Keep the faith.
1: We're all seeking balance, yet when you look at busyness, sometimes I think that we act like it's something that happened to us, and we have to claim responsibility because we choose it. We choose what we're involved in. We choose what we're doing. And so I think sometimes you have to take a look at your life and say, am I doing this because this is what I want to do, or am I doing what God has called me to do, what He's made me to do?
2: I've been thinking about time. And where does it go? How can I stop my life from passing me by? I don't know.
3: I'm not a superhero. We tend to hold ourselves to these ridiculous standards, things that we would never say to our best friend, we say to ourselves, and that only sabotages our opportunity to use the gifts that God has given us.
2: Maybe

there's always times when you feel like you're a little bit off balance, but the thing that I try to do is just take it day by day. I always, if I look too far ahead, then I, you know, get nervous about, oh God, how am I going to do all of this, you know? But if I look behind, then I have regrets about, or guilt, or about the past. So we just try to live it day by day and do the best you can that day.

as I began to let go of that and embrace this idea that life wasn't about a dichotomy, that there can be an and. I could choose an and life in an either or world. I could be a thriving and an amazing CEO, and I could be a thriving mom who created flourishing for her children. And as I began to embrace that mindset, I began to walk in a lot more freedom.

I try to say no to everything that doesn't have meaning and significance in my life. And in that sense, I want to have clear skews in my life where I come to the end of my life, you can go, he didn't care about everything equally, but he really cared about these things and he gave his whole life to them.

0: have under our stairs in our townhome, one of those cupboards simply as a place to go in the morning and just sit and be quiet. And I think when I walk into any given day, no matter whether it's a stressful day or a pretty easy day, I still need to remember whose I am in this world.
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1: 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And every beat of my heart keeps reminding me.
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3: My stepdaughter wasn't really too thrilled about me marrying her mom about a year and a half ago. She'd outgrown her car. She just had a baby boy. It was her third. Being because I had somewhat of an automotive background, I availed myself to help out in this process. So anyway, we started through this entire process for about the past month. And it wasn't only until we had just started this process that she and I actually started talking. It was civil. It wasn't tense like you would expect, but she actually was interested in what I had to say. It was an attitude of gratitude. The only way I can say it. For anybody who has a hard heart in that family, let God do what He does best.

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3: When George Washington accepted command of the Continental Army, Americans were fighting a king and determined not to replace one form of unchecked power with another. Washington understood the difference between authority and ownership. In 1775, he declared, "When we assume the soldier, we did not lay aside the citizen." Even as commander of America's army, Washington remembered that he remained one of the people and that the power entrusted to him was never his to keep. He did not fight to rule America. He fought so Americans could govern themselves. Washington's example gave the young nation something more than victory. It gave America a standard for leadership. Those who hold power must remain accountable to the people they serve. Because in a free nation, leadership is not ownership. It is a duty and a trust.
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6: Have you ever thought about the incredible potential of the tongue? 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
7: And thank you for joining us. We're studying the book of Proverbs together. I hope you've been with us during this series because we've been dealing with some very interesting subjects. And today we're going to talk about something we don't really like to talk about this because we all hold our hands up and say, guilty. We all have used our tongue in ways that has not been pleasing to the Lord, but that doesn't mean we should give up on making use of our tongue proper, and that's what Proverbs will help us to do. It will give us clues and help us to understand how powerful the tongue is. And we'll get to that study in just a moment. Before we do that, let me just remind you again that God has a plan for the nation of Israel. No matter what you've been hearing or watching on television, what people are saying, some people in powerful positions doing things that are very foolish, I want you to know God has a plan. And I've written about that in this book called God's Heart for Israel and Why It Should Have a Place in Your Heart, too. How you should feel about Israel. As Christians, you don't just get to take your signal from the people who are speaking the loudest in the world. And they will do everything they can to destroy Israel. But as Christians, we have a better way. And God has laid this out for us. And in the Bible, there are many passages that tell us what our attitude should be toward our Jewish friends. And I'm going to ask you to read this book and become strong in your support of what God says is high on His list. We will make this book available to you when you send a gift of any size to Turning Point during the month of August. The month is getting away from us, so don't wait too much longer before you write that letter and send your gift and just say, please send me the book on Israel, and it'll be on its way before you know it. It's our joy to do this because it will add value to your life as a Christian and give you perspective and direction right straight from God's Word. Here is Power Up Your Words, Power of the Tongue, here from Proverbs.
0: Bell Data ran an ad in the Financial Times of Canada that said, listen carefully, this is a full-blown, state-of-the-art, fully integrated, user-friendly, multifunctional, omnilingual, multitasking word and data processing system with advanced graphic generation capabilities. You will never guess what they were talking about. A pencil. That's right, they used all those words to describe a pencil. We live in a world of words. A New York plumber didn't know whether he could use hydrochloric acid to unclog drains he was working on. And he wanted to be assured that it was safe, so he wrote the National Bureau of Standards in Washington, D.C. And this was the answer they gave. The efficacy of hydrochloric acid is indisputable, but the corrosive residue is incompatible with metallic substances. Well, the plumber read the note and wrote back to them and thanked them for the okay to use the acid. So the Bureau panicked and they tried again with this note. We cannot assume responsibility for the production of toxic and noxious residue which hydrochloric acid can produce. We suggest you use an alternate procedure. Well, he was flattered again that they would write him the second time to tell him it was okay. He was still a little confused about it, and finally one of the Bureau's top commissioners grabbed the communication and wrote these lines, "Don't use the acid, it'll eat the pipes." And he couldn't help but wonder why they didn't write that to him the first time. Who would have thought that so much would be wrapped up in words? So much could be made of them. I was astounded to discover that the words lips and mouth and tongue and speaking and talebearer and answerer are referenced some 90 times in the book of Proverbs. Solomon says more about this subject in his book of wise sayings than any of the topics that we have already studied. It may be the most often mentioned subject in the entire book. In fact, Solomon goes as far as to say in Proverbs 18:21 that death and life are in the power of the tongue, and those who love it will eat its fruit. In what some have called God's hate list, we read in Proverbs chapter 6, verses 16 through 19, these words, "These six things the Lord hates, yea, seven are an abomination to him, a proud look, a lying tongue, hands that shed innocent blood, a heart that devises wicked plans, feet that are swift in running to evil, a false witness who speaks lies, and one who sows discord among the brethren." And if you go down through those seven things, three of them have to do with the tongue. Three of them are sins that we commit with our tongue, and they made God's hate list. Of the seven things on the list of things God says he hates and that are an abomination to him, we have a lying tongue, a false witness who speaks lies, and one who sows discord among the brethren. If that doesn't get our attention, I don't know what will. God cares about what we do with the instrument that he has put in our mouth. And the book of James tells us that it's easier to bridle a wild stallion than it is to control our tongue. How many of us have learned the hard way that just when we think we have this mastered, all of a sudden we discover that it is an unruly evil, able to do great damage if we are not careful. Now I want to talk with you about two things the tongue can do, and they are opposites of each other. A tongue can break something down or it can build something up. Your tongue has the capacity to tear something apart or to strengthen and put something back together. And I want to talk with you, first of all, about a tongue that breaks down. And in the book of Proverbs, there are many things said about the evil and difficult to describe use of the tongue. I want to go through just a few of these categories, and I want you to see all these things, and I'm not even going to touch on them. There's some 90 of them. I don't have time to do all of them. But I want you to see the accumulative impact of the book of Proverbs when it comes to the tongue. Now, one of the words that I noticed as I first began to read this book was that there was a great deal of discussion about the perverse tongue. The perverse tongue. And that is a word which means all that you can think of in the ugliest use of the tongue, deception and deceit. And it's kind of a cover word for all of the other things we're going to talk about. The perverse use of the tongue. It carries along with it sordid kinds of things that we say to one another. I was at a football game and I was standing in line waiting to get something to eat at halftime. And it was a long line and there were three co-eds in front of me. They looked like maybe they were juniors or sophomores. And I actually had to leave the line and walk away because their language was so filthy. I didn't want my ears to hear any more of it. It was so absolutely filthy with guffaw laughs and kinds of jokes. And you hear that kind of awfulness coming out of their mouth. You realize the perverseness of language today. And the perversity of it. Listen to what the Word of God has to say. And I'm going to give you the proverb, and I'm going to read it. We're going to go through them as quickly as we can. The perverse tongue. Chapter 2, verse 12 says, to deliver you from the man who speaks perverse things. Chapter 4, verse 24 says, put away from you a deceitful mouth and put perverse lips far from you. Chapter 6 and verse 12 says, a worthless person, a wicked man, walks with a perverse mouth. Chapter 8, verse 13 says, the fear of the Lord is to hate evil, pride, and arrogance, and the evil way, and the perverse mouth I hate. Chapter 10, verse 31 says, the mouth of the righteous brings forth wisdom, but the perverse tongue will be cut out. Chapter 10, verse 32, the lips of the righteous know what is acceptable, but the mouth of the wicked what is perverse. Chapter 16, verse 28, a perverse man sows strife, and a whisperer separates the best of friends. Chapter 17, verse 20, he who has a deceitful heart finds no good, and he who has a perverse tongue falls into evil. Chapter 19, verse 1, better is the poor who walks in his integrity than one who is perverse in his lips and is a fool. Chapter 12 and verse 18, there is one who speaks like the piercings of a sword, but the tongue of the wise promotes health. Did you hear the last one? There is one who speaks like the piercings of a sword. Your tongue has that capability. My tongue has that capability. The perverseness, the wickedness of our tongue can sometimes be overwhelming. And sometimes I'm sure you have been surprised at things that have come out of your mouth and you've thought, how could I ever have said that? The piercings of a sword. Roxanne Lulliff labels the undisciplined talker as harm. H-A-R-M. It's an acrostic, and it means the hit-and-run mouth. And she describes it like this. A person who, for whatever reason, feels compelled to tell you just what he thinks of you and your actions, regardless of how well he knows you. His desire is to be heard without hearing, to be known without knowing. He doesn't care about getting the facts straight. He wants attention. So he's a hit-and-run mouth. How many of you know some hit-and-run mouths? Every time you get around them, you get soiled by them. You get debris all over you because they're just unrestrained, perverse tongues. That's one kind of tongue that will tear people down, a perverse tongue. But it shouldn't surprise you to discover that in the book of Proverbs, there's a great deal of information about a lying tongue. A little boy was once asked what the Bible says about lying. And he said that the Bible says that lying is a very present help in the time of trouble. And that's not what the Bible says about lying, I want you to know. That's the way some people apply it. But in the book of Proverbs, there's just one after another of references to lying tongues. Chapter 6, we've already read and talked about the lying tongue on the list of God's seven abominations. But in 12:19, we read, the truthful lips shall be established forever, but a lying tongue, watch this, is but for a moment. Isn't that something? Truth goes on, but somebody who lies, they're not around very long. Chapter 12, verse 22, lying lips are an abomination to the Lord, but those who deal truthfully are his delight. Chapter 13, verse 5, a righteous man hates lying. But a wicked man is loathsome and comes to shame. Chapter 14, verse 5. A faithful witness does not lie, but a false witness will utter lies. And chapter 21, verse 6 says, getting treasures by a lying tongue is the fleeting fancy of those who seek death. Lying. We could almost do a whole lesson just on the lying tongue, because there's so much information in Proverbs and in other parts, in the Psalms, in some of the other wisdom literature, and in many places in the New Testament. We have made lying the favorite indoor sport in our culture. We even have words for it. In the political jargon, we call it spin. And spin is nothing more than a way to describe a lie, because it's an attempt to make people think about something in a way different from the reality that's behind it. So lying is a part of our culture, and the Bible says that lying is a part of the tearing down of people with our tongues. When you lie about something, you put into a process destruction that will ultimately have its impact on someone somewhere. And then the third kind of tongue that breaks down is what we might call a slandering tongue. In the book of Proverbs, you will find much information about this. Chapter 12, verse 17 says, he who speaks the truth declares righteousness, but a false witness deceit. The words false witness are the words in the Old Testament that talk about being a slanderer. Making a false witness against somebody is to slander them. Chapter 19, verse 5 says, a false witness will not go unpunished, and he who speaks lies will not escape. Chapter 19 and verse 9 says, a false witness shall not go unpunished, and he who speaks lies shall perish. Chapter 25, verse 18 says, a man who bears false witness against his neighbor, now watch this, is like a club, a sword, and a sharp arrow. And chapter 26, 18 and 19 says, like a madman who throws firebrands, arrows, and death is the man who deceives his neighbor and then says, I was only joking. Does that sound contemporary or what? He does his neighbor in, and then, in order to make himself look good, says, oh, I was just kidding. I was just joking. A lot of harm has been done under the cloak of, I was just joking, when it was an intended hurt in the beginning. I know this is getting personal, but it's going to get more personal before it gets better. So just hang in there and we'll get through this, because this is powerful stuff from the book of Proverbs. Here's another kind of tongue that will break down, a gossiping tongue. Key word in the book of Proverbs is the word talebearer. Isn't that interesting? Listen to these words. Chapter 11, verse 9. The hypocrite with his mouth destroys his neighbor, but through knowledge the righteous shall be delivered. Chapter 11 and verse 13. A talebearer reveals secrets, but he who is faithful conceals a matter. Chapter 16, verse 27, an ungodly man digs up evil, and it is on his lips like a burning fire. He digs around, and he gets it, and then he just uses his mouth to spread it. Chapter 16, verse 28, a perverse man sows strife, and a whisperer separates the best of friends. Chapter 17, verse 9, he who covers a transgression seeks love, but he who repeats a matter separates friends. Chapter 18, verse 8, the words of a talebearer are like tasty trifles. They go down into the inmost body. Actually, the Hebrew says, down into the rooms of the belly. And literally what that says is that a person who listens to gossip and gets in the habit of listening to it, it's like tasty trifles that go down into the inmost part of his being. We can get on the phone and we can't wait to get on the phone to hear this nasty little bit of rumor that's been spread, and it's just like a tasty little trifle, and we eat it and it goes down into our belly, and we love the joy of a little tasty morsel of gossip. Isn't that what happens? We don't realize that it's destructive. In fact, it's interesting to me, and you might want to just make this note in your notes, that chapter 18 and verse 8 is repeated almost word for word in chapter 26, verse 22. Two Proverbs exactly alike. Chapter 20, verse 19 says, he who goes about as a talebearer reveals secrets, so don't associate with one who flatters with his lips. On a windswept hill in an English country churchyard stands a drab gray slate tombstone, and the etchings on the tombstone read like this: beneath this stone, a lump of clay, lies Arabella Young, who on the 24th of May began to hold her tongue. There are many people who have never set fire to a man burned at the stake, who have never clapped their hands at the shrieks of those who in agony are being torn apart by some lion in a coliseum. There are people who have never beat the drums to drown out the agonizing cry of those who were offered to the fiery god of Molech. But there are people without number who assassinate friends and neighbors and acquaintances by untrue talebearing, vicious and evil words. I don't think there's any one of us who has been free of feeling the sting of unkind words. Winston

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3: There is in the book of Proverbs a number of warnings about flattering. When we talked about morality back at the beginning of this series, remember one of the tools that a seductress uses is flattery. In chapter 6, verse 24, to keep you from the evil woman, from the flattering tongue of a seductress. Chapter 7, verse 21, with her enticing speech, she caused him to yield, and with her flattering lips, she seduced him. Chapter 26, verses 24 and 25 says, "He who hates disguises it with his lips and lays up deceit within himself. When he speaks kindly," watch this, "do not believe him, for there are seven abominations in his heart." Isn't that interesting? When a person is a flatterer, I talked about this earlier, a stroker, who cannot ever be around you, that they're not stroking you about something, and after a while, it's like it doesn't mean anything anymore because it's so consistent. I'm not trying to tell you don't say good things to people. We're going to talk about that in a moment. But sometimes what you see on the outside is not what's going on the inside. In this particular situation, this person is speaking sweet words and there are seven abominations in his heart. Flattery is a tool that can be used to manipulate people, and it doesn't come from a foundation of reality. This whole business of passing around information, and slander and gossip and repeating things that ought not to be repeated can be the destruction of any organization. And it seems to me that in a church where we want to really have closeness in our groups and all of that, we always need to be on guard. I have a little thing that I use that's very helpful to me. When people call me and they tell me something about somebody, I said, you know what, before you tell me that, let me just help you with it. I want you to know that as soon as you get done with this, I'm going to call that person up and tell them exactly what you said. So if you want to go ahead and tell me, I'll be happy to pass it on to them, although it might be best if you do it. I have never had a conversation continue after I've made that statement, ever. We have to be careful that we don't become repositories of evil speech. We have to be on guard to keep that away from us, because once we hear it, we can't unhear it. May God give us discipline to do that, because so often things can get so twisted once the story gets started. There was a cartoon in Leadership Magazine that showed something being passed verbally from one pew to the next, like a person would turn around and pass it to the next pew. And this is what they did to show how this can get out of hand. The first pew, the person says, "My ear kind of hurts." The second pew said, "The pastor has an earache." The third pew said, "The pastor got a hearing aid." And the fourth pew heard, "The pastor is having trouble hearing." And the fifth pew said, "The pastor got a double earring." And the sixth pew, an old lady with a cane is walking out and she says, "That's it, I'm out of here, the pastor's got a double earring." That was in Leadership Magazine, just to show how things deteriorate once they get out of hand. Oh, how careful we should be that our tongues are not tools to tear down and break down. I wish I had more time, but I've got to move on to the positive part of this. Let's talk about the tongue that builds up. Once again, from the book of Proverbs. And the first thing you notice when you start looking for it is that there's a number of references to a righteous tongue. Did you know that God can give your tongue the characteristic that is described as righteous? That means good and holy and helpful. A righteous tongue is referenced in chapter 10, verse 11. "The mouth of the righteous is a well of life, but violence covers the mouth of the wicked." 10:20 says, "The tongue of the righteous is choice silver." 10:21 says, "The lips of the righteous feed many." Chapter 10, verse 31 says, "The mouth of the righteous brings forth wisdom." Chapter 10, verse 32 says, "The lips of the righteous know what is acceptable." Isn't that a great thought there? Somebody says, "How do you know what you should say or what you shouldn't say?" The Bible says that the lips of the righteous

0: righteous person knows what is acceptable. And how many of you know that when you are walking with the Lord and the Holy Spirit's in control of your life, you can almost sometimes feel words get caught in your throat as the Spirit of God says, don't say that. Keep that in your spirit. The lips of the righteous know what is acceptable.
1: Amen. Just one of the things we are learning from the book of Proverbs. And friends, we are so happy to be able to bring this truth to you every day. 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
8: We're always called to forgive, and it's not the same as trust, though. 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Jesus would not entrust himself to certain people, even though he knew all people. He knew that we were going to be sinners. It was clear that there would be a crucifixion, that the same people who were celebrating him on Sunday would crucify him on Friday. He already knew that that trust was going to be broken. So how do we offer grace but still require repentance for a restored relationship? I think that's really, really important. You know, sometimes people have just been dirty for years. 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
12: Greg Laurie here. 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

0: When will these things be? What will be the sign of your coming? And what about the end of the age? Welcome to Through the Bible. These are the very questions the disciples asked, and the ones Jesus answers in a powerful section of Scripture often called the Olivet Discourse. So if you're just joining us, well, the word discourse, maybe it sounds a little formal, but it really simply means sermon or teaching. And here in Matthew, Jesus is speaking clearly about the future, even as he moves steadily toward the cross. I'm Steve Schwetz, your host, and this time our teacher, Dr. J. Vernon McGee, continues in Matthew 25 as Jesus brings this teaching to a close. So find your seat on the Bible bus, and let's hear from a few fellow passengers. Terry writes, Dr. McGee brings joy to my heart by teaching the Bible. He, along with you, Stephen Gregg, has become a trusted friend through the years. Well, thank you for that. I'm excited to start Genesis. I listened to it on the radio in the 1990s and found the app in 2021. God used today's lesson to convict my heart of sin and encourage me to live my life honoring Jesus through even my smallest choices. Thank you for faithfully sharing the word. Well, Terry, we're so glad that you're aboard with us. It's great to hear how God is using his word in your life, so keep it up. Here's what Scott from Oklahoma shares. My grandpa had a love of the Bible, which I always admired. When we asked my grandpa what his favorite book of the Bible was, he would give us a different one each time. My mom inherited that generational blessing, and now so have I. I'm completing my first full 5-year study, and I look forward to the next trip. After my grandpa went on to be with the Lord and my mom was going through his things, she found an old TTB booklet that she gave to me. I listened to the program through the iPhone app. I invited a few of my friends to join us on the next trip. Well, what a great family you've got, Scott. What a heritage. Your grandpa's description of his favorite book sounds a lot like Dr. McGee, doesn't it? Well, our last note comes, this one's from Kathy, who tells us this. I've been regularly on the Bible bus for 2.5 years and have learned so much. I enjoy the systematic approach to learning the Bible and am definitely an audio learner. I'm looking for more information on the Bible Companion. I have a few family members I'd like to invite to join me on the ride, and I thought the questions would help keep us on track. Well, Kathy, I am so glad you asked. 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Let's pray. Heavenly Father, thank you for making your word living and active in our hearts and minds. As we study the life of our Savior, Jesus, please shape us more into his image. It's in his name we pray. Amen. Turn to Matthew 25 as we continue through the Bible with Dr. J. Vernon McGee.
1: Today we come back to the 25th chapter of Matthew. It looks like we're never going to get out of the Olivet Discourse, but you can see the importance that I attach to it. And we're not bogged down, really. Actually, we are trying to cover a chapter a day. We'll need to average about that, but wait just a moment. Many of the chapters are very brief, and we figured it down also till it'll amount to about 26 verses. So that we are in a section where we are running around 40 to 50 verses in a chapter. And we're coming in the next chapter, chapter 26, to the longest chapter in the Gospel of Matthew, and that's 75 verses. So you can see that 3 days in that chapter would actually not be too long. So you can understand why we're spending the time we are in Matthew, and let me add to that, we count this a key book of the Bible, and Genesis and Matthew are the two books that I'm putting such a great emphasis upon. And of course, when we get through these two books, you're going to find out I'm going to start putting an emphasis on 64 other books, because they're all important, all scriptures given by inspiration of God. I believe that the real difficulty today in our churches is not that people just don't know certain verses and certain chapters and certain books. They just don't know the Bible, friends. And the Bible is made up of 66 books. It's a library, but we need to know the entire library. Now, as we come today to the 31st verse of the 25th chapter, and if you have your Bible and we'll turn there, and let me make this statement now that in this chapter of the Olivet Discourse, our Lord is giving actually three parables. In fact, some of them are not parables, but the parable of the 10 virgins. All of these are to alert God's people to the fact he's coming, to be ready for his coming. All 10 were looking for the bridegroom, but only 5 had oil, and that's equivalent of the Holy Spirit. Actually, you could be interested in prophecy and not be saved. I'm afraid we have people today in our churches, friends, that really do not know the Lord, but they know about certain doctrines and they know about certain truths like the second coming of Christ. And that's very exciting and interesting. Now we have the parable of the talents here also, and they were given. That is, it reveals that all were given some talent by the master and were told to use the talents profitably. But one buried the talent. Now, he was not faithful to his master. And the Lord's not going to ask you how much you've done when he comes. The important thing is, have you been faithful to that which he wanted you to do? And two things are important, therefore, for the child of God, is find out what he wants us to do. Are we one talent, two talent? I think one of the most upsetting things for ministers today is that a great many ministers feel like that they do not have a big enough work. They feel like they ought to have a great work. Well, if you're one talent, he expects you to be faithful over that. So that we need to determine what the talent is, or the pound that he's given us, and then to be faithful in the use of that. Now we come here in verse 31 to the judgment of the nations. All nations were given an opportunity to hear and receive God's message in the great tribulation period. This gospel of the kingdom will be preached among all nations. But some rejected the servants, that is Christ's brethren, and thereby rejected Christ. That is the picture that we have here. Now, I recognize that some will disagree with us here also, but that's all right. You'll be in good company if you disagree with me in this interpretation. In fact, you'll be in better company than being with me. But if you want to be right, of course, I'm sure you're going to want to come along with me. But now, let's look at it at least. Verse 31, when the Son of Man shall come in his glory, and all the holy angels with him, then shall he sit upon the throne of his glory. You see, all is moving to the consummation of the ages. All is moving around this particular point. The polarization of all of the Olivet Discourse is moving toward the placing of Jesus Christ on the throne of this world in which you and I live, of this earth. And that's the Gospel of Matthew. In fact, that's the message of the Word of God. Now, we have here the nations are to be judged. And somebody says, doesn't it mean individuals? All right, if you want to do that, individuals of the nations then. But nations are responsible to him. And before him shall be gathered all nations. And the word is ethnic groups, let's say. But they'll be responsible. And he shall separate them one from another as a shepherd divideth his sheep from the goats. Now, I do not believe individuals are ever called goats. They're all sheep. All human beings are sheep. Then there are two kinds of sheep, lost sheep, saved sheep. All we like sheep have gone astray. We've turned everyone to his own way. But the Lord hath laid on him the iniquity of us all. His sheep turned to him. Lost sheep and saved sheep, not sheep and goats. I think these are ethnic groups, nations, if you please. And he shall set the sheep on his right hand, but the goats on the left. Now, what's the test? Then shall the king say unto them on his right hand, come, ye blessed of my Father, inherit the kingdom prepared for you from the foundation of the world. For I was a hungered, ye gave me meat. I was thirsty, ye gave me drink. I was a stranger, ye took me in. Naked, and ye clothed me. I was sick, and ye visited me. I was in prison, ye came unto me. Then shall the righteous answer him, saying, Lord, when saw we thee a hungered, fed thee, and When saw we thee sick in prison, came unto thee? And the king shall answer and say unto them, Verily I say unto you, inasmuch as ye have done it unto one of the least of these my brethren, you've done it unto me. That 144,000 sealed at the beginning of the great tribulation will go out over the entire world to bring the message of the gospel of the kingdom, which is to accept and receive Christ as the sacrifice for their sins and be ready for his coming, for he's coming immediately. Now, some nations will reject him. Antichrist will have them butchered and slain, but wait just a minute. Anyone that would give them a cup of cold water would do it at the risk of their lives. Now, to hand out a cup of cold water today, there's no value in that, friends, but in that day, it'll have a tremendous value, and it mean that you've taken a stand for Jesus Christ. That is the basis. It's an acceptance or rejection of Jesus Christ. And these who did not do it, he says, you rejected me. When you did this for my brethren, you did it for me, because they were representing me. And that was the way they evidenced faith. And the message that these messengers were bringing was that the kingdom of heaven is at hand. Repent, turn to Christ, and be saved. That brings us now to the 26th chapter. And this 26th chapter brings us to the final events right before the cross of Christ. And we have here the plot to take him, that he's anointed by Mary of Bethany, sold by Judas Iscariot, and the first Lord's Supper, and the predicted denial by Peter, agony in the Garden of Gethsemane, betrayed by Judas, arrested by the chief priest, brought before Caiaphas and the Sanhedrin, and the denial by Peter. All this in one chapter. And as we said before, this is the longest chapter that we have in the Gospel of Matthew, 75 verses. Now let's get into this chapter and see these tremendous things that are brought to our attention here. I also should say that I have never been quite able to figure out why those who divided the chapters of the Bible didn't make three chapters out of this. There's a natural break after verse 30, and again a natural break after verse 56. We'll see that as we get to it, but let's come now to this first section here. I'm reading now Matthew 26, verse 1. And it came to pass, when Jesus had finished all these sayings, what sayings? The Olivet Discourse. He said unto his disciples, now he turns to his disciples with this message. He's answered their questions now. Here is something else. Ye know that after 2 days is the feast of the Passover, and the Son of Man is betrayed to be crucified. Now, he says here, in 2 days is the feast of the Passover, and the Son of Man is going to be betrayed and crucified. The very interesting thing is, when you drop down to verse 5, or let me read on and come to verse 5, then assembled together the chief priests and the scribes and the elders of the people under the palace of the high priest, who was called Caiaphas, and consulted that they might take Jesus by subtlety and kill him. But they said, notice this, not on the feast day, lest there be an uproar of the people. Do you notice something that's very important for us to see here? First of all, in verse 2, for the sixth time now, he says that he's going to die. 6 months before this, once a month, he's been telling them since they left Caesarea Philippi. He began there, and he announced his impending death. And now, here he sets the time of his death. He says he'll die during the Passover. But they said, not on the feast day, lest there be an uproar of the people. The very ones who put him to death said, we'll not crucify him during the Passover. He said, I'll die during the Passover. When did he die? He died during the Passover. He, not his enemies, set the time of his execution. He's in command, friends. He's a king in Matthew. And when he seems more helpless and weaker than any other time, that's when he's in charge. Their bitter hatred, you see, it led them to plot his murder. And they wanted to do it their way, but they'll not be permitted to do that. He's never so kingly as when he comes to the cross. And the closer he gets to the cross, more kingly he becomes. And this is an important section, therefore. Now, we pass from that incident to one that's all of marvelous light. Will you notice it? Verse 6. Now, when Jesus was in Bethany, in the house of Simon the leper, there came unto him a woman having an alabaster box of very precious ointment, and poured it on his head as he sat at meat. But when his disciples saw it, they had bitter indignation. To what purpose is this waste? Now, before we get down into that, will you notice this lovely incident here? It was in the home of Simon the leper. Why did they call him Simon the leper? Did he have leprosy? No, he had it. Who healed him? Jesus. And now he's able to sit down and have fellowship with the Lord Jesus and with those that are his. This is a wonderful scene. My friend, the enemy today doesn't know him. I hear the liberal talk about Jesus, and they put on a play. This will shock you. You can't read the Bible, have prayer, but you can have the dirtiest, filthiest plays you can imagine. And they put on a play of Jesus and his disciples, and I think it was in the upper room scene, and they all were homosexuals. My friend, that's blasphemy. That's blasphemy. Of course they don't know him. They don't know him. After all, that's a bunch of lepers, spiritual lepers that put that on. And a spiritual leper, if he told the truth, would have to say, he's unclean, unclean. But when you come to the Lord Jesus, my friend, and he cleanses you, then you can sit down and have fellowship with him. And this is beautiful here. It's lovely here. There came this woman having an alabaster box of ointment. Now we are told who she is. The woman was Mary. John tells us that in the 12th chapter of the Gospel of John. She anointed both his head and his feet. And it was Judas then who led agitation against her. We are told here, though, that all the disciples agreed with him. I think he led the marchers here, the protesters. After all, Judas was the first one to lead a protest. Verse 8, but when his disciples saw it, they had indignation, saying, to what purpose is this waste? For this ointment might have been sold for much and given to the poor. These people that are always thinking about the poor and doing nothing themselves. I'm going to say something now right strong, and I want you to hear it very carefully. We have in Washington quite a few of our legislators there that are millionaires that are always talking about a poverty program and something for the poor. Have you ever attempted to find out how much they personally have done for the poor? Some of them are worth millions. I don't care for that kind of hypocrisy. I don't know about you, but that doesn't impress me at all. And even these apostles don't impress me at all. They said, oh, this is waste of ointment. Imagine it, pouring it on the Lord Jesus and saying it should have been given to the poor. I wonder how much they really cared about the poor. The evidence is always in, what are you really doing yourself? Are you trying to get votes? Are you really trying to help folk? Now, these men here, they said, for this ointment might have been sold for much and given to the poor. And that's accurate. It could have been. When Jesus understood it, he said unto them, why trouble ye the woman? For she hath wrought a good work upon me. And friends, as far as a Christian is concerned, would you hear me very carefully? He ought to give nothing or do nothing that doesn't glorify the name of the Lord Jesus. Now, I have been in Los Angeles for years, and this crowd down here has learned that I won't participate in all of these good works they do down here unless Christ is glorified in it. Unless it's done in his name. And I find out that they don't do very much. I'm amazed how little they really do. How much do they really give to the cause that gets out the word of God, or give to that which brings blessing to people. Who builds hospitals anyway? Who builds orphans' home? Who really has fed the poor? Why, we hear today of the corruption among the politicians in the poverty program. It makes me sick to hear the liberal mouth about his concern for the poor. I don't believe a word of it, and I want to see it. And all the talk does not impress me at all. When it's done in the name of the Lord Jesus, he himself said it's a good work. It's a good work. For ye have the poor always with you, but me ye have not always. And I want to say this. I think that those of us today who say that we trust Christ and want to glorify and honor him, we ought to be doing more in his name, by the way. For in that she hath poured this ointment on my body, she did it for my burial. Verily I say unto you, wheresoever this gospel shall be preached in the whole world, there shall also this, that this woman hath done, be told for a memorial to her. You know, when Mary broke that alabaster box of ointment there in that home of Simon the leper in Bethany, that was the place of light and friendship for the Lord Jesus. Jerusalem was the place of hate. He never stayed there. He stayed out here with these people who loved him. Those are the ones he fellowships with today, those who love him, those who want him. And you can have him if you want him, friends. Be very easy to. But this is such a beautiful thing. That box of ointment that she broke in that house that day, it's filled the world today, because he said everywhere that the gospel goes, this story would be told. And we're telling it right now. And they tell us that over 1 million people are hearing it. May I say to you, it's sweet ointment, friends. And our Lord recognized it. They talk about the apostolic succession. I like the succession of Mary. She's the only one. The apostles missed the point. She's the only one before he died that entered into his death. And our Lord says this is a memorial for her, because she stood on the fringe of things and entered into his death. This is just to let him know. And did she waste her ointment? I've read the story that the morning that he came back from the dead, that first morning of the week, there came these other women, and they brought ointment also to put on the body of Jesus. I have a question to ask you. Did they ever get their ointment on the body of Jesus? They did not. He was gone. He wasn't in that tomb. Friends, Mary's the only one that got the ointment on it. And today, we need to break our alabaster box of ointment to put it in the name of the Lord Jesus. I tell you, the world doesn't know him outside today. We that know him ought to be very careful that we do things in his name, and that he gets the glory and we don't get the glory. Now, that was a beautiful scene of light. Now we have a dark scene. And in verse 14, then one of the 12 called Judas Iscariot went unto the chief priests and said unto them, what will ye give me, and I'll deliver him unto you? And they covenant with him for 30 pieces of silver. This is a dark thing. Danny gave Judas and Brutus the lowest place in the inferno, because they did the lowest and basest thing, betrayal of those that you should be loyal to. And from that time, he sought opportunity to betray him. Now, they go into the upper room, and they celebrate the Lord's Supper. And it's time for him to do that. And we're told when they went in, and I'll drop down to verse 21, and as they did eat, he said, verily I say unto you that one of you shall betray me. And they were exceeding sorrowful, and began every one of them to say unto him, Lord, is it I? Every one of those men knew that he had it within him to betray Christ. Have you discovered that in your own heart and life? Friends, you and I are just that mean and low. Oh, you say, I wouldn't do it. Are you sure about that? May I say, even right now, you ought to cry out to him for mercy. I do it every now and then, because I know he has to keep me. May keep you and me. Our time is up today, and I want to pick up at that wonderful spot next time. Until then, may God bless you, my beloved.
0: 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I'm Steve Schwetz, and I'll be there, saving a seat on the Bible bus just for you.

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4: What is the actual answer to rich and poor? 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
8: When George Washington accepted command of the Continental Army, Americans were fighting a king and determined not to replace one form of unchecked power with another. Washington understood the difference between authority and ownership. In 1775, he declared, "When we assume the soldier, we do not lay aside the citizen." Even as commander of America's army, Washington remembered that he remained one of the people, and that the power entrusted to him was never his to keep. He did not fight to rule America. He fought so Americans could govern themselves. Washington's example gave the young nation something more than victory. It gave America a standard for leadership. Those who hold power must remain accountable to the people they serve, because in a free nation, leadership is not ownership. It is a duty and a trust.
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10: We are the triumphant ones. That's what that means. All the spoils that Christ won at the cross, all that he possesses of the eternal glories of the new heaven and the new earth will be our possession as well. We will reign on earth in the millennial kingdom with him. We will sit on thrones with him in the glories of the new heaven and the new earth.
11: 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John Wesley said this. He said, "I am soon to drop into eternity, and I want to know one thing, the way to heaven." Of course, the way to heaven, through faith alone in Christ alone, is explained in the New Testament, where Jesus Christ is undeniably the focus. But does that mean the Old Testament says nothing about Christ and the salvation he makes possible? Nothing there to deepen what you understand about what the Lord accomplished for sinners like you and me? Consider that today as John MacArthur continues his look at Isaiah 53, the mountaintop of the Old Testament. The title of John's study, The Gospel According to God. And now here's John with the lesson.
10: When we began this study, I introduced to you the fact that the truth in this chapter would answer the most important, essential, vital, critical question that can ever be asked. What is the question? The question is this: how can a sinner be forgiven fully and reconciled to holy God and thus escape eternal hell and enter eternal heaven? That is the question of all questions. It is the supreme religious question for which no system of morality, no mystical spirituality, and no religion has an answer other than Christianity. And the Bible is written to give that answer. If you take that question and that answer out of the Bible is like any other book. It is for this question and this answer that Holy Scripture was revealed. And as far as the Old Testament is concerned, it is nowhere answered more clearly than in Isaiah 53. So here is a word from Yahweh, a word from Jehovah, declaring the answer to life's supreme question: how can a sinner be forgiven fully and reconciled to God, being delivered, therefore, from eternal hell to eternal heaven? The answer of God is through the death of the righteous one who dies in the sinner's place, paying in full the penalty for sin. Let's look more closely at it. God is the speaker, Yahweh. God the Father is the speaker again, and He introduces His servant again. My servant, He calls him in verse 11, and that's what He called him when He introduced him back in 52:13. My servant, the servant of Jehovah, that messianic title we're familiar with. But I want to focus at the righteous one, the righteous one. There is only one who could bear that title, one in this world, one human, one man who could bear that title, the righteous one. And that is such a marvelous Old Testament designation of the Messiah that it was familiar to the New Testament believers who knew the Old Testament. For example, Peter preaches this great sermon in the third chapter of Acts, and he draws down that title. He says, "The God of Abraham, Isaac, and Jacob, the God of our fathers, has glorified His slave Jesus, the one whom you delivered and disowned in the presence of Pilate when he had decided to release him. But you disowned the holy and righteous one." The righteous one. He's the only righteous one. So here is God speaking of His Son, His slave, the righteous one, and He says this: by His knowledge He will justify the many. The many, meaning those who believe. The many, meaning the people of God. The many, meaning those for whose sins He died and atoned. He will justify, that is, He will provide righteousness for them. He, by His sacrifice, by taking on their sins, will be able to grant them His righteousness. We understand the doctrine of justification, that He dies, the righteous one, to justify many sinners. The phrase that I do want to focus on, because you know those other things, is by His knowledge. Whose knowledge are we talking about there? It can go either way in Hebrew. It could be by His knowledge, and that's what's kind of implied in the NAS, by His knowledge, meaning the servant, the righteous one, He will justify many. It could be referring to His knowledge of God's plan, His understanding of God's plan, the perfect wisdom that He possessed. Isaiah makes a point in chapter 1 and chapter 5 about the Israelites lacking knowledge. He makes another very strong point in the 44th chapter of Isaiah about the nations lacking knowledge. So maybe here he's saying, but the righteous one has the knowledge that it takes to do God's will and to provide justification for the many. Problem with that is it wasn't by His knowledge that He justifies us. It was by His what? by his death. The Hebrew would allow us to translate it this way, by the knowledge of him, the righteous one, my servant, will justify the many. Justification will come to those who know him, who know him. It is best to interpret this as our knowledge of him, of his person, of his work, of his provision in his death and resurrection. The gospel, here God validates the Great Commission. Here God says that he will justify the many who have the knowledge of him. Neither is there salvation in any other name. No man comes to the Father but by me. Here is God's testimony to the urgency of proclaiming the message of Jesus Christ to the ends of the earth. The many, the people for whom Christ died, can only be saved when they hear, because saving faith comes, Romans 10, by hearing the message concerning Christ. Faith comes by hearing the word concerning Christ. That is our mandate, and that mandate is given to us here by God himself. There is then, placed right in this very chapter, the Great Commission and the call to faith. Faith based on knowledge of the true revelation of Christ. And then God says this, knowing him in a saving way, knowing him in penitent faith, will justify the many. How? How can knowing him justify? Because he will bear their iniquities. God believes in the doctrine of justification. God believes in the doctrine of imputation because God ordained it. He has more to say. The second half of verse 12, these are the words of Jehovah, Yahweh, speaking again of his servant, the righteous one. He poured out himself to death. It's always, the verbs are always willing verbs. He poured out himself to death. Like back in verse 7, he was oppressed and he allowed himself to be afflicted. His willingness is replete through this entire portion of Scripture. Literally, it means he handed his soul over to death. So God is echoing the confession that we've read from the Jews. Yes, he handed himself over to death. Then this wonderful statement, and was numbered with the transgressors. Literally, in the Hebrew, it means he let himself be included among transgressors. In fact, Jesus quotes this in Luke 22:37 before he got to the cross. Quotes these very words. It is a reference to his incarnation, that he was literally embedded among transgressors. He lived among transgressors. He mingled in this world. And from a visual standpoint, he didn't look any different than anybody else. There was nothing about him that drew them to the conclusion that he was supernatural. That was part of the problem when he did miracles. There was such a disconnect between what he appeared to be and the power that he had that they decided in their unbelief that that was the power of Satan somehow operating through him. Here God affirms the incarnation. Here God himself, in his own words, says he came down and let himself be embedded in the world of fallen men. This is Philippians chapter 2, that he humbled himself, took upon the form of a man, a servant, and took on death, even the death of the cross. So it's not about his death with criminals. It's about the fact that he came to take his place with sinners. And though he became familiar with sinners, though he would be counted as human among the transgressors, yet he himself was able to do what no human being can do, and that was bear the sin of many. Though he was blended in with sinners in the world, yet he was the only one qualified to rise above them and be the sacrifice for their sins. He is the righteous one, God, embedded in humanity, the God-man. And he appears to be like all the rest, but he is capable of lifting up their sins. And like the scapegoat of the Day of Atonement, Leviticus 16, carrying them away. And that reference is made several times, as you know, in this chapter. And a final word from the Father about his death and his resurrection even. Last line, interceded for the transgressors. Interceded for the transgressors. I wish the translators had used in the NAS mediated. The word means mediated. It means to mediate, to go between, to stand between. And this is the statement of God that Christ is the one who is between God and man. 1 Timothy 2:5, there is one, what? Mediator between God and man, the man Christ Jesus. Yes, in that mediation, he is the intercessor. He is the one who pleads our case. He is the one who is the bridge to God, the bridge to heaven. He made the required mediation possible through his death. His mediation began for us, really, in the New Testament, in John 17, before he got to the cross, when he prayed that high priestly prayer the night he was betrayed, and he began to pray for us. He began to pray in that incredible prayer that God would bring us all to heaven, that all that belonged to him throughout all of human history would be gathered together, and that they would all be brought to glory where they could see him in his glory and see the glory of the Father. And he began interceding for those for whom he died. He's ever and always our mediator until we finally get to heaven. Hebrews 7:25, Romans 8:34 celebrate the mediating, interceding work of Christ. So God himself then in that section affirms the vicarious substitutionary sacrifice of Christ as the only offering that can satisfy his justice and provide salvation for sinners and bring to them justification. That is to say, they are declared righteous by God. That only comes to those who know him, to know him. That is how that justification takes place individually. And the knowledge of him is therefore critical. That then becomes the mandate for us to spread the knowledge of him to the world. This is a confession the Jews will one day make. This is a confession we have already made. And this is a confession that God himself affirms. That finally brings us to the last word. Verse 12, we have looked at the startling servant, the scorned servant. We have looked at the substituted servant, the silent servant, the slaughtered servant. And here is the sovereign servant. Beginning of verse 12, therefore I'll allot him a portion with the great, and he'll divide the booty with the strong. Resurrection, of course, is implied because he's now going to be rewarded. After the suffering, the satisfaction. After the sorrow, the salvation. After the death, the deliverance. After the gore, the glory. After the pain, the pleasure. After the thorns, the throne. After the cross, the crown. The first coming in humiliation, the second coming in exaltation. So the text ends at the second coming. The text ends where it began in 52:13. He will prosper, be high, lifted up, greatly exalted, startling nations, silencing kings. The text ends with a triumphant victory parade as the Lord God himself sets his servant on the throne and rewards him with all the spoils of his conquering triumph. He is exalted. He is all glorious. He is set on a throne. This is Revelation 11, when the kingdoms of this world become the kingdoms of our God and of his Christ. This is Revelation 19, when he comes on a white horse with all the saints to judge and make war against the ungodly and then to establish his glorious kingdom on earth for 1,000 years, followed by the eternal new heavens and new earth in which he reigns and is forever exalted. This is powerful, royal, imagery. This is the image of a conquering hero who returns with all the spoils of his triumph, having overpowered all the hostile forces and embarrassed all the petty kings. He comes triumphant. And God declares two things about him. I'll allot him a portion with the great, and I'll divide the booty with the strong. This is a magnificent statement. We would expect him to say, I will give him everything. That's true. I will exalt him. As Paul says in Philippians, I'll give him a name above every name, that at the name of Jesus every knee should bow. And that name, by the way, is not Jesus. It's the name of Jesus, Lord. That's the name that makes us bow. We would understand it if he said, I'll give him everything. And he will give him everything. But that's not the emphasis here. The emphasis here is about sharing. I will allot him a portion with the great, divide the spoil with the strong. Who are the great and who are the strong? What? That's us. How did we become great and strong? When we are insignificant and weak. Actually, the word for great is harabim, literally means the many. The many. The many he justified. We've seen that word many already. He will justify the many. End of verse 12. He bore the sin of the many. Here's the many. Therefore, I'll allot him a portion with the many. Well, why does the translator take it from the many to great? Because by that time, we will have been made great. You say, are we going to be exalted? We are. We're going to become heirs of God, Romans 8:17, and joint heirs with Christ. Everything he possesses, we will possess. Is not this the magnanimous grace of God? That we don't sit in eternity, in some sense impoverished, watching Christ enjoy all the rewards, but that everything that he possesses is ours to share. This is the extent of God's massive grace. He divides the spoils with the strong. Who are the strong? They are the weak made strong. We are the many made

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3: True understanding of the work of Christ on the cross. But this confession must be your confession. To repent of your sin, to know what Christ has done, to embrace Him in faith as the substitute who took your place, to confess Him as risen Lord, is to be saved. Is to be saved. Whoever calls on His name will be saved and escape eternal hell and enter eternal heaven. This is the only question that has an answer that affects you forever.
4: You're listening to Grace to You, the Bible teaching ministry of John MacArthur. John's current study is called The Gospel According to God. Well, friend, if there's one thought to leave you with today, it's this. The gospel is not just a New Testament doctrine. Isaiah 53 makes that clear. Here's what John had to say about that.
3: The gospel is crystal clear in the Old Testament. If you trace through the Old Testament, you begin to see the gospel. But when you come to Isaiah 53, all the threads of the gospel are pulled together in one prophecy that the Spirit of God gave to the prophet Isaiah. Again, what I'm saying is you can see the threads of the gospel. You can see the fall of man, sin, the curse. You can see that God is going to provide a substitute, an innocent victim in the sacrificial system, and you can follow all of the flow of those kinds of things. And it's still a little hazy, I think. Boy, when you get to Isaiah 53, the fog disappears, and it is so systematic. It is so historical. It is so chronological. It is so sequential and so clearly described. The details of the sacrifice of Christ and the significance of that sacrifice, that it is absolutely unmistakable. I would say this, that no Christian should miss the power of this chapter. I would suggest that every believer memorize this chapter. If you memorized Isaiah 53, you would have the gospel on the edge of your lips all the time to give to anyone. You say, well, how do I share the gospel with someone? Recite Isaiah 53. It's all there.
5: It's a pretty powerful affirmation of the inspiration of Scripture as well. I mentioned a couple of weeks ago that the first time I ever heard the gospel preached, it was from Isaiah 53. And I remember that night clearly, just realizing that the gospel was so clear in Isaiah, erased from my brain any doubt I ever had that the Bible was the Word of God.
3: Yeah, I've gone far enough to say, I think it is the single greatest proof of the inspiration of the Old Testament. That is to say that God is the author. There's nothing there that anybody could ever know apart from a divine knowledge. If you're at all wavering on whether the Word of God was written by God, that chapter will take away that doubt for sure.
4: Yes, it will. 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
8: Some of the wisest words ever written on the subject of temptation were penned by Mark Twain. He said, "It's easier to stay out than to get out." You and I know what he meant. 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And staying away from temptation's door is where the Bible helps us. The Apostle Paul wrote that God provides a way of escape for every temptation that is common to man, which means, of course, every temptation. God provides the way of escape, but it is up to us to take it. 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
9: Lord, if you teach me and if you teach through me to others something through this, teach us the value of grace. 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I need it.
10: What do you say to someone whose world has completely fallen apart? 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Today on Insight for Living, Chuck Swindoll identifies one of the most painfully honest questions in all of Scripture. Why do we find it so easy to talk about grace, yet so hard to actually show it? If you've ever been kicked when you were down, or been the one doing the kicking, today's grace-filled message is for you.
9: It's funny how you sometimes get a song on your mind. It happened to me last Thursday afternoon and on into Friday morning. I was sitting in my study and I kept going over this old spiritual that used to be sung in a choir years ago in the Deep South. Everybody's talking about heaven ain't going there. Heaven, remember that? Heaven, go ahead. Everybody's talking about heaven ain't going there. Heaven, heaven. Now, you know, it's an amazing song. Not that the words are that significant. It's just that everybody smiles when they sing it, and they're saying they ain't going to heaven. And I thought that's a lot like grace. Everybody's talking about grace, ain't going there either. Everybody's talking about grace. We wouldn't know it if we met it face on. Most people aren't even ready for it when it's presented to them. Not long ago, a student from a college in Missouri, true story, wrote this. I left work early so I could have some uninterrupted time studying right before the final in my class. When I got to class, everybody was doing their last minute studying. The teacher came in and said he would review with us for just a little bit before the test. We went through the review, most of it right from the study guide, but there were some things he was reviewing that I had never heard of. When questioned about it, he said that they were in the book, and we were responsible for everything that was in the book. We really couldn't argue with that. Finally, it was time to take the test. Our prof instructed, leave them face down on the desk until everyone has one, and then I'll tell you when to start. When we turned them over, every answer on the test was already filled in. The bottom of the last page said the following. This is the end of the final exam. All the answers on your test are correct. You will receive an A on the final exam. The reason you passed the test is because the creator of the test took it for you. All the work you did in preparation for this test did not help you get an A. You have just experienced grace. He then went around the room and asked each student individually questions like, what is your grade? And do you deserve the grade that you are receiving? And how much did all your studying for the exam help you achieve this final grade? Now, I'm not a crier, writes this student. I'm not a crier by any stretch of the imagination, but I had to fight back tears when answering those questions and thinking about how the Creator had passed the test for me. Discussion afterwards went like this. I have tried to teach you all semester that you are a recipient of grace. I've tried to communicate to you that you need to demonstrate this gift as you work with young people. Don't hammer them. They are not the enemy. Help them, for they will carry on your ministry if it is full of grace. Thinking about how some of us had probably studied hours and some just a few minutes, but had all received the same grade, he pointed to a story Jesus told in Matthew 20. The owner of a vineyard hired people to work in his field and agreed to pay them a certain amount of money. Several different times during the day, he hired more workers. When it was time to pay them, they all received the same amount. When the ones who had been hired first in the morning began complaining, the boss said, "Should you be angry because I am kind?" The teacher said he had never done this kind of final before and probably would never do it again. But because of the content of many of our class discussions, he felt like we needed to experience grace. Why didn't I have a teacher like that when I was taking those final exams? Why didn't you? Oh, everybody's talking about grace. We ain't going there. Not on your life. Oh, we love it coming from God, but just don't expect it from fallen folks like us. Too bad. Of all the things Job had to endure, the final insult was enduring the graceless presence of alleged friends. Stop and do a quick review when the bottom dropped out of his life. He lost his property and dwellings and a way to make a living because all of his servants were killed. And then he lost all 10 of his children, all now grown, which he no doubt buried with his own hands, he and his wife. And then he lost his health and running, itching sores, oozing with pus, covered his body from his hair to his toenails. So miserable was this man, he could not rest during the day or sleep at night, not for very long. And he wound up living at the city dump, a place called the Ash Heap, where dung was finally deposited and burned. And there he lost his hope. A small handful of men left their homes with the intent to bring him comfort and sympathy. Check Job 2:11. That's why they left to come to Job. They were friends. About his age, maybe a little older, maybe one or two younger, but his contemporaries came, leaving home and going to the trouble of traveling to the city dump of Uz, the town where Job lived. And they sat in silence, staring at him, trying to believe it was the same man, that they had seen in their previous reunion, because now he was swollen and dirty and broken, and his head was shaved. And then, their worst mistake of all, they started to talk to him. And they unloaded the truck. They judged him. They shamed him. They blamed him. One cruel statement after another, with graceless, blunt words. They humiliated him. And the book includes it all. I'm simple enough to think that Job probably kept a journal, or his wife did. Who could have remembered such philosophical meanderings as filled the poetical part of the book? And these men spoke to him in cycles, you remember? The first round of insults came from Eliphaz, and then Bildad, and then Zophar, strange names, real men. But all three of them spoke, and Job answered, and that finished that first cycle. That was done, and wouldn't you know it, a second cycle began. In the second cycle, which starts in chapter 15, Eliphaz takes off the gloves. It's time to really get down to business, Job. And there is not even a hint of grace. Not a hint. Eliphaz speaks the second time. Actually, he throws his fist. They're called words. In chapter 15, he delivers a series of rebukes. These are graceless words for a grieving man. In case you wonder what they sound like, they begin with pride, verse 2. Should a wise man answer with windy knowledge and fill himself with the east wind? The word himself is really in the Hebrew belly. Should he fill his belly with east wind? There's pride in verse 2, followed by insult. Should he argue with useless talk or with words which are not profitable? Indeed, you do away with reverence. You hinder meditation before God. Then there's guilt. For your guilt teaches your mouth, and you choose the language of the crafty, you deceiver, you. Your own mouth condemns you. So there's condemnation. Not I. I'm not the one condemning. Just listen to what you're saying, Job. Your own lips testify against you. And then in 7, 8, and 9, there is exaggeration and sarcasm, where one humiliating question after another is later asked. Verse 7, were you the first man to be born? In other words, you think you have a monopoly on truth and wisdom, Job? Were you brought forth before the hills? Do you hear the secret counsel of God? Has he somehow brought you into a corner and whispered to you his insights? You think you've got a corner on inspired information, Job? Can you imagine a man with the gall to stand before a man literally shrinking in pain and unloading such a verbal truck on him, one after another? You say, maybe, yeah, I can imagine it happened to me. It maybe did. Or, truth be told, in a vulnerable moment of admission, you may have done this with one of your own kids, or with someone who you felt had it coming. They just had it coming. Well, Job didn't. Verse 9, what do you know that we don't know? What do you understand that we don't? Verse 11, are the consolations of God too small for you, even the words spoken gently with you? He saw himself and his friends as speaking gently. Gently. Referring to God, behold, he puts no trust in his, quote, holy ones. And the heavens are not pure in his sight. How much less one who is detestable and corrupt, man who drinks iniquity like water. Well, those are sharp teeth, aren't they? Having rebuked him, he follows it with reminders of the fate of the wicked, 17 to 35. Job, because you're wicked, you writhe in pain, verse 20. So there's pain all your days. You're getting what you deserve, Job. Numbered are the years stored up for the ruthless. Verse 21, after constant misery, there's terror. Sounds of terror are in his ears. While at peace, the destroyer comes upon him. He does not believe that he will return from darkness, and he is destined for the sword. So there's terror and loss and torment. And then there's fear, verse 23. He wanders about for food, saying, "Where is it?" He knows that a day of darkness is at hand. And finally, distress and anguish terrify him. There's this overpowering distress and anguish. Why? Eliphaz, just tell Job why. All right, verse 25. Because he, that's Job, you have stretched out your hand against God. You conduct yourself arrogantly against the Almighty. That's why. And Eliphaz backs away and stares at him with that glare. You are getting exactly what you deserve. You are getting exactly what you deserve. The style of communication is not that unusual to those who lack grace. May not be this brutal, may not be this sharp, but have you noticed when you deal with people who deal back with you lacking grace, when you're down, they kick you. When you're struggling, they add to your pain. When you're confused, they blame and shame, and when you're drowning, they hold you under. Other than that, they're pretty good friends. And you know what makes it just bitterly cruel? The man is in such grief. Cynthia's and my longtime friend, Dr. Lucy Mabry Foster, died last Monday. Lucy had already, and she and her family had been through an enormous amount. Lucy had earlier been married to Trevor, got his training at Mayo's, and became one of the fine ear, nose, and throat surgeons in the Dallas area. He was one of the four who had traveled to the Focus on the Family retreat in Montana and was flying back. The plane crashed, and four fine men of God died in that crash. The Mabry's son, the older son, Dan, had been on his honeymoon one day. So Dan returned home and was in some of those flights looking for the hope of his father's life, only to finally, ultimately face the fact his dad had perished. The city of Dallas mourned. It made the headlines, and some of you were at the funeral. As we who loved one or more of those men reeled in disbelief, Lucy determined that she would not give up. Her family surrounded her with love and affection. Three almost grown, some grown children put their arms around Lucy and she around them, and she, for 10 years, finished her education, earned her PhD, and became the first woman teacher at Dallas Seminary. Wonderful story of determination through her grief. Wonderfully, the Lord brought to her a man named C.L. Foster from South Texas. C.L. and Lucy fell in love, and 5 years ago, almost to the date of her death, recently, 5 years ago, they married. And along with some of you, Cynthia and I were in the audience the day that they married. It was like charming. This is so great of God to do this. Monday morning, Lucy breathed her last in the arms of her beloved husband, C.L., in a vehicle racing to the hospital in hopes of saving her life. We buried her on a Thursday. It was my privilege to sit for more than 2 hours and to talk with the family who had already been through the shock of the losing of their dad, and now these three having to deal with the loss of their mother. And CL, who had lost his first wife in tragic circumstances in a car crash, sitting there. You could see the wheels turning and the tears running from his eyes. C.L. Foster and those children didn't need any condemnation. They didn't need any rebuke. They didn't need any insulting, humiliating questions. They needed grace. They needed grace. I couldn't help but think of that when I saw Job. As he sits here taking this, awash in his grief, trying his best to really believe that this man who was once a friend is saying such a thing. And I'm thinking, Lord, if you teach me and if you teach through me to others something through this, teach us the value of grace. Teach us about grace. Show me again that it is always appropriate, always needed, not just by a student taking a final exam. You need it. I need it. The person sitting just next to you that you've never met, or behind you, that person needs it. You have no idea what that person is going through. If you did, chances are you'd be prompted even quicker to show grace. But there's everything inside us that turns, and we get wrong side out. Or I have a good friend who says, we get sideways. We get sideways with people, and we just have to just gouge them. Stop. Stop the gouging. I tell you, I admire the 38 verses that follow Eliphaz's rebuke and unfair reminders. Job, in effect, says, you want to take the gloves off? I'll do it. My hands are covered with sores, but I'll take the gloves off. And I find four responses in Job that are admirable. And honestly, I do not find them shocking. Some of you may. First of all, he is disgusted with his friend. I mean, that is an appropriate response. Don't answer out loud. Ever been disgusted with a friend? Yeah. I'll answer for you. Yeah. How many times? Look at verse 2. Sorry comforters are you all. How's that for an opening line of disgust? Sorry comforters. That's an oxymoron. Maybe you're not familiar with the term. Some of you are, I realize. Webster defines an oxymoron, a combination of contradictory words, like governmental intelligence. That would be an oxymoron. Or teenage innocence. That's another one that comes to mind. Sorry comforters. You think this is comfort? What a sorry example of comfort you are. One man writes, Job complains that often he has heard many such things as these comforters speak. But in his present plight, such pious platitudes serve only to increase his sorrow. I thought I was hurting before you showed up, but now that you've talked, man, the pain is unbearable. He is disgusted with these people.
10: Have you ever needed comfort, real comfort, and received a lecture instead? Job's friends arrived with good intentions, but left a trail of wounds. Today on Insight for Living, Chuck Swindoll reminds us that grace isn't just a theological concept. It's the way we treat people when they're at their lowest. Most of us have been on both sides of that equation. 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Chuck titled this message, Graceless Words for a Grieving Man. 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We've assembled a variety of resources to help you. 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It's called Job, A Man of Heroic Endurance. This is Chuck at his very best, probing one of the Bible's most mysterious stories with insight, warmth, and the kind of practical wisdom that can only come from a lifetime of shepherding men and women through the hardest seasons of their lives. 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I'm Bill Meyer. 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
4: This is Pastor Philip with your Minute of Truth. It was said of Paul and Silas, after they brought freedom to a demonically enslaved girl, that they had exceedingly troubled the city. Acts 16, verse 20, and you can see a similar charge against Paul in Acts 17, 6 and 24, 5. Read your Bible, and you will see that the good guys have often been cast as the bad guys. Outside of the Bible, a study of church history shows a similar pattern of good and godly people being scapegoated by a wicked world. Remember that there is coming a day when God will trouble those who trouble the church. 2 Thessalonians 1 verses 3 to 10. Don't be troubled by being a troublemaker, because we're not the ones in trouble.
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6: Foundations of Freedom, a look at America's founding principles and the leaders who shaped our nation.
7: When George Washington accepted command of the Continental Army, Americans were fighting a king and determined not to replace one form of unchecked power with another. Washington understood the difference between authority and ownership. In 1775, he declared, "When we assume the soldier, we do not lay aside the citizen." Even as commander of America's army, Washington remembered that he remained one of the people and that the power entrusted to him was never his to keep. He did not fight to rule America. He fought so Americans could govern themselves. Washington's example gave the young nation something more than victory. It gave America a standard for leadership. Those who hold power must remain accountable to the people they serve, because in a free nation, leadership is not ownership. It is a duty and a trust.
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11: And the number one influence is how the parents are living. And again, we already knew this by reading Deuteronomy, when God says, you know, speak it all day, you know, write it on your door frames, as you walk, as you lie down, share this with your children. And so it's so true, and you're so right. None of us are going to be perfect. I don't know how many times I have apologized to my children and asked for their forgiveness, because we mess up. But that's a great opportunity for them to see, no, the Lord is real.
12: That's Dr. Holly Brand, and she joins us today on Focus on the Family with Jim Daly. Thank you for joining us. I'm John Fuller.
13: John, here's a headline. Pop culture is everywhere. Mm. It's kind of like, duh. But, I mean, it's in our face a lot. And so often it clashes with the Word of God, especially for us as Christians. I mean, going to Vegas, if for a conference or something, you're not going to gamble, but you go to Vegas, I mean, it's just all over the place. Gina said to me, yeah, we're never going here again.
12: Even the airport in Vegas
13: is like billboards, that. Especially if you have young boys. I remember those days. Yeah. We'd be diving to cover the kids' eyes, you know, because it's just so in your face. And mom and dad, that's part of our responsibility, is to raise up our children in a way that they can form strong faith. And how do we set the kind of the developmental seeds to be able to do that and to help them be in the world, but not of the world, mm-hmm. right? Small intentional choices in parenting can have a lifelong impact. I think we're seeing that with mm-hmm. our kids. I'm sure, mm-hmm. John, you're seeing that with yours. Mm-hmm. And, you know, today we have a special guest who's written a great little workbook, Christ and Culture 2.0. And she is a professor at a Christian university and deals with the young culture every day. And so I'm looking forward to this discussion.
12: I am too, Jim. And Dr. Holly Brand has served as professor of psychology at Missouri Baptist University in St. Louis, where she was honored with the MBU Distinguished Professor Award. She specializes in child, adolescent, and adult development. But perhaps more importantly, she's married to Todd, and they have three older children. And that book that you mentioned, Jim, is really terrific, Christ and Culture 2.0. Learn more about that workbook and our guest at focusonthefamily.com/broadcast.
13: Holly, welcome to Focus on the Family.
11: Well, thank you, Jim and John. You know that I love all things Focus on the Family, so this is truly an honor. Truly.
13: What's so fun is you're like a super fan. You say you listen to the program every day.
11: Every day.
13: We love that.
12: We do,
13: and
12: indeed.
13: You do it on the app, which is convenient.
12: Why don't more people do it on the app, Jim? That was a good question you asked.
11: Awesome.
13: Yeah, it's really good. You got access to everything there at the app.
11: Exactly.
13: So, you're in the middle of being a observer mm-hmm. of the cultural clash because you're on a college campus every day.
11: Absolutely.
13: And you're hearing 18, 19-year-olds coming into your classroom and talking about stuff. You're a PhD in psychology, mm-hmm. so you have that great background to better understand how people think and mm-hmm. what wires the human brain. Mm-hmm. In that context, what are you seeing on a college campus that may be different today than it was 20 years ago?
11: Oh, absolutely. So I just finished my 25th year, which blows my mind. And I would say the increase in anxiety and mm-hmm. fear and worry and despair even.
13: Wow.
11: And even over things that are, you know, what we would consider just daily challenges, daily stress.
13: Normal stuff.
11: Yeah. Normal dailiness. Their ability to cope is really limited. And so that's a big thing that I've seen over 25 years. I've also seen the increase of moral relativism. So you get to choose what's right for you, and I get to choose yeah. what's right for me. And there's no understanding of absolute truth. I think the last data that I saw is that about 4% of people have a belief in absolute truth, which is startling. And so if you don't have that foundation of truth, the world is a scary place.
13: Yeah.
11: The world is a scary place anyway. But they're really struggling. And this is even on a Christian campus.
13: So, Holly, how did this workbook come about?
11: Okay. So maybe like a lot of people, I became really alert to the cultural rot when I became a parent, mm-hmm. especially the parent of a little boy. Mm. And so a little bit of backstory. Tanner would have been about 3, so it would have been about 2006, and it's a Saturday afternoon, and we're watching Cardinals baseball, and all of a sudden, commercial break, there was a company back then who was using basically soft porn to sell their product, and this commercial comes on, and it's a striptease, and Tanner's little 3-year-old eyes were like saucers, and I'm like, oh! And I'm, you know, scrambling for the remote, and I turn it off, and then I got mad, like mama bear mad. Mm. Like, who thinks it's okay on a Saturday afternoon to put this kind of content in front of my child? And so a couple years later, we enroll our children in a local Christian school, which is a wonderful Christian school, but even I discovered Christian schools are not immune from cultural influence.
12: Right.
11: And so I would see things there too, and I just continued to complain about it. And at that time, I was president of the school board at the school. And Todd,
13: that's pretty funny, actually.
11: Right? So you guys know my wonderful Todd. And he looked at me one day as I was complaining, and he said, "You're the president of the school board. Do something about it." And
13: that
11: he
13: sounds
11: just
13: like Todd.
11: It sounds just like Todd. And I was like, "Well,
13: yeah."
11: I still didn't know what to do. And then came the phone call. It's always the phone call. So a year or so later, I get a phone call from a dad of a 3rd grade girl at our school. And so this little girl was describing the wedding she had gone to for two women. And the dad, who's a strong believer, strong Christian man, he said on the phone to me, "I was so taken aback. I didn't know what to say. And I didn't say anything." And he said, "I've been kicking myself for 24 hours. So he said, "My question to you as president of the school board, how far is our school willing to go on matters of the culture?"
13: Yeah.
11: I thanked him. I hung up. And I said, "Okay, Lord." And as fast as my hand would write, 36 topics just came pouring out. And that was the foundation of Christ and Culture. And then fast forward about 8 years later, and I get the phone call, "Would you consider doing a second edition and include gender identity?"
13: In the workbook. And again, I love the style of the workbook, because this is great for parents to sit down and go through. What would you say the target age range is for the workbook?
11: So, great question. So I originally wrote it to use as curriculum in our children's Christian school. And so at the time, we decided to start it in third grade, so around the age of eight to nine. And if you look at some of the topics, such as pornography, you might say, "Oh, that seems early." Well, if you understand that the average age of exposure to pornography is eight, we have to get into these kids with truth so that they can be able to discern the cultural rot. And so actually, first and second graders are exposed to the content as well. They just don't have their own copy. And they remove some of the heavier topics.
13: But you really
11: early.
13: Yeah, in that regard, it's like elementary school age to sit down and do this as a Bible study with them or prep with them. But in there, you also talk about three pillars upon which our children's lives should be built. Let's hit those three pillars.
11: You got it. So the first 5 years of life, authority, respect for authority, legitimate sources of authority. So primarily God and parents, because there is this concept called the two-year-old teenager. So parents, we panic when our kids become teenagers, like, "Oh, teenage rebellion, here it comes." Teenage rebellion is not normal human development, and it's not inevitable. And so that rebellious teenager was a rebellious two-year-old who was not properly disciplined, because the word discipline means to teach three things: self-control, character, and acceptable behavior. Well, most of us focus on the acceptable behavior part, and we miss the heart of the child. And so if you can get proper respect for authority by the age of five, you've got a good foundation. And so then the next pillar between really 6 and 12, and you don't wait until six to start this, but you really emphasize it, character. Who are you when no one's looking, doing the right thing because it's the right thing to do? And what comes after age 12 is obviously the teen years. And they are going to be faced with so many character decisions that you and I can't make for them. My kids have never invited me on one of their dates. Isn't that rude?
13: I'm fun. You must have been bummed out.
11: Yeah. Right?
13: I'm fun.
11: I'm like, I'm fun. I don't get to go on their dates for them. So they're going to be faced with character decisions in the area of sexuality, to cheat or not to cheat, to use AI on my homework, to lie or not to lie. I mean, it's all day, every day, character decisions. And so if they don't have the foundation of character development before the teen years, teen years.
13: I mean, and that's good. I want to make a point here because it's, I was going to wait till later, but I think this is a good spot.
11: And we still have the third pillar, but
13: go ahead and finish the third pillar. That's good.
11: So the third pillar during the teen years is identity development. Answering the question, who am I? Because aging is just an accumulation of days. It's literally one day on top of the next day. Hello, you're 92. And so if you don't have your identity solidly secure by the time you hit age 20, then everything that builds from there is hindered.
13: Boy, no, in that context, that takes me to the competition for identity. I mean, the culture is all about, you know, absorb this identity, be this identity.
11: Absolutely.
13: Let's just jump into that a little deeper. I mean, when you're talking about identity for kids, I think some parents, Holly, would be thinking, how do I do that? I got a day job too.
11: Okay. Mm-hmm. It's so much simpler than we think. And it's in the daily communication. So I've been speaking and teaching and writing for 25, 30 years now. And I am convinced that the root cause of virtually every problem that every human has is lack of identity in Jesus. I really, really believe that. And so there are two basic types of identity. The first is basic identity. You are a child created in the image of God. You are of great worth, of great value, and that will never change. The other is role identity that really gets developed and focused on during the teen years. But we miss the basic identity. And so many kids are left to wonder, well, who am I? And then we find it in our role identity. For example, I am Mrs. Todd Brand. Okay? Big part of my identity. Todd had a heart attack and almost died a few months ago. Who would I have been if he had passed away? If he dies before me, I'll no longer be Mrs. Todd Brand. If I have my identity tied to something that is changeable, I'm in big trouble. So from the, you asked how to build this in because we have day jobs. When my kids were babies, every time I would change their diaper, I would pretty much share the gospel.
13: Yeah, no,
11: like,
13: I mean.
11: Like, might as well start in. And I would just tell them, you are a child created in the image of God. You are precious. You are so loved. You are valuable. And see, that will never change. Mm-hmm. And if you can get a child to the teen years with that solid basic identity, they can see through the lies of the culture. For example, number one reason that teenage girls give for having sex during the teen years, they want to feel loved.
13: Mm-hmm.
11: What a perverted idea of love.
14: Hmm.
11: It promises so much but delivers literally nothing. And so there's a scripture. It's in Proverbs 27:7. A satisfied soul loathes the honeycomb. But to a hungry soul, every bitter thing is sweet. Let's unpack that, because I was that hungry soul. I was that hungry 20-year-old approval-seeking girl looking for love and affection through relationships. I was her. So a satisfied soul who knows who they are can see right through that flattering tongue who just wants to use them. But to a hungry soul who's hungry for love and affection and attention, what will ultimately cause her bitter pain seems sweet at the time. And so if you know who you are, I am who I am says I am, if you know that going into the teen years, it's so much easier to say no. And if you it takes so much character to say no, it takes no character to say yes to peer pressure. So I am just convinced that if we could get the basic identity solid and cemented by the time the teen years hit, then you know who you are, then you can work on role identity.
13: Yeah.
11: Who do I want in a relationship? Who do I want to marry? What do I want to do as a vocation? What am I good at? You know, those things build on top of the basics.
14: This is Focus on the Family with Jim Daly, and today our guest is Dr. Holly Brand, and we're talking about some of the content in her terrific workbook called Christ and Culture 2.0. And you can get a copy of the book from us here, and we'd encourage you to do that when you stop by focusonthefamily.com/broadcast.
13: Holly, what I was aiming for is this. First of all, parents have to live it well.
11: Yes.
13: Live their Christian faith well to invite their children into that journey.
11: Absolutely.
13: And if, you know, kids are so good at sniffing hypocrisy.
11: Oh,
13: right?
11: Huge, especially during the teen
13: years. Oh, my goodness. I mean, it's like, wow.
11: Big time.
13: You need to be mindful of that. If you're not living the faith well,
11: it
13: doesn't have to be perfect. And when it's not, apologize to your kids. When they see an anger outburst or you say something you shouldn't have said because somebody cut you off, whatever.
11: You
13: need to be able to say, man, that was not healthy and that wasn't honoring to the Lord. I'm sorry.
11: Right. Absolutely.
13: And let them hear you do that.
11: Absolutely.
13: And
11: they have
13: that gives
11: to see
13: them,
11: that the Lord is real.
13: That gives them then that basis. But speak to the importance of being authentic as an adult, as a parent, so your kids can see that.
11: Oh, it's huge. So some of my favorite research in neurology comes from the National Institute for Mental Health and Dr. Jay Geed. And so he has done all kinds of MRI studies on children's and teens' brains. And shocker, wouldn't you know that the number one influence on how to shape a teenager's brain and his or her mind is parental example? And I mean, we already knew that, right? All we had to do was read
13: that's a high influence.
11: That's the number one influence.
13: Number
11: that
13: one.
11: Their brains are truly sponges, and the number one influence is how the parents are living. And again, we already knew this by reading Deuteronomy, when God says, you know, speak it all day, you know, write it on your door frames as you walk, as you lie down, share this with your children. And so it's so true, and you're so right. None of us are going to be perfect. I don't know how many times I have apologized to my children and asked for their forgiveness, because we mess up. But that's a great opportunity for them to see, no, the Lord is real, and he does redeem, and we don't have to be canceled. We get a second do-over and a third and a fourth.
13: Yeah. Let me go back to something you mentioned, which, you know, I think this is a grave mistake that we make in Christian parenting. but it is this overemphasis on behavior. Behavior is important. It really is important. But the heart is far more important.
11: Everything.
13: And I think this is, again, critically important.
11: Yes.
13: How do we address the heart that drives the right behavior and make sure the child, when they hear, "Don't do that," it doesn't feel like you're rejecting the child.
11: Yes, yes.
13: Which is how they interpret it. And it's takes a little adult thought.
11: It does.
13: To make sure you're doing this well. But you've got to separate those two things.
11: Absolutely.
13: And go after the heart attitude.
11: Absolutely. And
13: how do we do that?
11: That is all over this book. If we miss the heart, we end up with little whitewashed tombs. So Jesus talked about that. Think about what's inside a gleaming, beautiful tomb. Dead, rotting flesh and bones, right? Yuck. And so if we just focus on the outer behavior, we can end up with kids, again, who have the character of, well, it's okay as long as I don't get caught. I'll just learn to whop my sister when mom's not around. We have to go for the heart. So when Todd and I first became parents, I read Ted Tripp's book, Shepherding a Child's Heart. Highly recommend. And I am the type of personality, I just want the top 10 ways to produce great kids. You know, give me, like I've heard you say before, give me the formula.
13: Yeah, right.
11: And I'll just, you know, put out some great kids. And so I'm reading this book, and he's talking about, well, you got to get to the heart. If you change the heart, behavior follows. And this is where psychology shines, my favorite part of psychology. Behavior is just an extension of what's going on up here. So God's word is all over this. Proverbs 23:7, as a man thinks in his heart, so is he. Philippians 4:8, think about things that are true and right and holy and pure and et cetera. And so that's what you start with. You know, child, what were you thinking when you did that? Let's talk about how to change your thinking, and your behavior will follow.
13: That's really good.
11: Yeah. So often, it's so important.
14: So often 4-year-olds weren't thinking. They were just doing, right?
11: Exactly.
14: So there's such a great element of intentionality to what you're talking about. But as you were talking about your experience with cancer, I thought, well, this is where unintentionally our kids are watching us. And that leads to tech and screens and discernment, because I remember a time when I was thinking, I'm expecting my child to do something that I'm not even doing. So, you know what? At 9 o'clock, we're just going to put the phones away.
11: Good, John.
14: Mom has said that we should get away from the screens at 9 p.m.
11: Yes.
14: So I'm not going to make you do it. I'm going to do it. And when you come down to check, I'm going to be off my phone.
11: Right.
14: But this is hard in that whole area of screens and tech and discernment, because so much is flooding them. How do we set the example as parents?

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3: Simple. Getting the why behind what we do. And
4: yeah, let me, right at the end here, let me come back and address a couple of things that we touched on lightly that I think parents really need to catch. One is, you said, we so often, and I can remember Trent and Troy doing that, what do you want to be when you grow up? And they, you know, Troy, fireman, policeman, he wanted all the first responder jobs.
3: I love it.
4: But this idea of who do you want to be when you grow up?
3: Yes.
4: In hindsight, I don't know if I spent ample time. I touched on it,
3: right?
4: But probably not in the same way of vocation.
3: Mm-hmm.
4: So how do we as parents get that as the bullseye, not the what do you want to do or what do you want to be, but who do you want to be? It's such a brilliant question.
3: I think so too, and it really shifts the focus, and I think it goes back to that basic identity. You are a child created in the image of God. He has given you gifts and talents and abilities to love and serve him and to love and serve others. That's our whole purpose. And so if you can reinforce that in, say, the first 10 years of life, and without even asking them, what do you want to be when you grow up? What you want to be will flow from who you already are. And so, you know, I get so many college students, they have no idea what they're good at. They don't know their personality types. They don't know any of their gifts. They say, I'm not good at anything, which is a big fat lie. And so then you spend the children's second decade figuring out, okay, this is what you're really good at. God's given you a gift of speaking. I remember your story of your mom's friend telling you that you have diarrhea of the mouth.
4: You remember that,
3: do you? I remember that.
4: I shouldn't have said that.
3: And so
4: look at what happened. I'm exactly, in a microphone every
3: exactly.
4: day.
3: Exactly. So then we take 14-year-old little Jimmy and we say, God's given you the ability to speak and to communicate. I wonder if he might use that in your vocation. And it just flows.
4: Yeah, I didn't see that coming.
3: Yeah,
4: the gift
3: right?
4: of gab, I guess. But no,
3: exactly.
4: I get it. Holly, right here at the end, your son struggled with questions about God's goodness. This is so common. I love the honesty that he was portraying and how you describe it in the workbook. But in that context, what happened and how did it become a lesson for
3: him?
4: Yeah,
3: absolutely. So when our middle child, Walker, was 16, one of his friends at school committed suicide. Mm. And Walker was the last person that he communicated with. They were texting back and forth, and this young man had wrecked the car, and he was afraid of, you know, really getting into trouble. And it just in that emotional moment, he made obviously a permanent decision. And so Walker really was struggling with his faith. He's like, Mom, is any of it real? I mean, is God who he says he is? Is he good? Is all of these questions. And Todd and I just kind of had to stand back and pray. You know, Walker needed to do his own deep dive, and he did. And, you know, we provided him with resources. One of my all-time favorite broadcasts was with J. Warner Wallace.
4: Yeah.
3: Who did, you know, the cold case.
4: The former detective.
3: Yeah. And so I gave Walker his book, you know, Person of Interest, and said, Bud, you're going to have to do your deep dive. And he did for the next year. I mean, he talked to counselors at school. He talked to his Bible teacher at school. He listened to podcasts. He read. He prayed. He reached out. A year later, he emerged as Billy Graham Jr. I mean, he is an evangelist. He knows what he believes and why he believes it. And it wasn't just an emotional, you know, outcome. It was a solid heart change, mind change. I get it. He is who he says he is, and he'll tell anybody who listens.
4: No, it's so good. You know, we did a program with Lee Strobel about talking to your teens about Jesus, and he mentioned something very powerful, and I talked to Trent and Troy, my sons, about it, and it was, if you could ask God one question and he would have to answer it, what would the question be? And of course, Trent, my scientist, thought, he goes, let me think about that, and we're eating lunch together.
3: Yeah.
4: So he thinks for like 10 minutes, and then he comes back around and goes, I think I'd want to know from God,

0: What is that thing we're not seeing, the element that allowed you to create the universe that we don't understand? That's the scientist.
1: That is the
0: And
1: scientist.
0: I turn to Troy, and Troy goes, I think I'd like to know why we suffer.
1: Yeah.
0: And that's the writer.
1: Why,
0: that's
1: why
0: Troy the
1: exist.
0: Writer.
1: Yeah.
0: And, you know, just so much of what you're saying is from the heart.
1: Right.
0: This is who we are. Mm-hmm. And then how do we shape that as parents to guide them to a belief in Christ and then a life with Christ?
1: Absolutely.
0: And aiming at the heart. And I feel so bad for that story of that boy that took his life, because
1: devastating.
0: He made some mistakes.
1: Right.
0: And those are going to happen.
1: Absolutely.
0: But parents, my goodness, it's just a car. It's just whatever. So, Holly, again, thank you for being with us.
1: Thank you so much.
0: Yeah, so good.
1: My pleasure.
0: And let me turn to you, our listener. Focus on the Family is here for you. I hope you hear my heart in that. We want to equip you with all that you need to raise the next generation of Christ followers. 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
9: Have you ever just stopped and looked at something in disbelief? I mean, I think at some point we all have. Like the time that I was snorkeling down in Mexico, we were like a couple miles off the shore. That's a long way to be out when you're snorkeling. And so I'm swimming next to this other guy. I'm only like 16, 17 years old. And this giant manta ray swims up to us. Okay, like I don't even know if at that point I even knew what a manta ray was, okay? This thing is like 18 to 20 feet wide, and it's coming right at us. And I'm just thinking, it's going to open its mouth, eat us, and just keep going. Because I'm just like, because you realize how small you are when you're in the ocean and something really big swims by you. And I'm just like, I stop and I freeze. And the thing stops about 10 feet in front of us. It just turns and takes off. But let me tell you, I was looking at that in complete, in total, you know, shock, okay, in disbelief. Fortunately, it turned away. And then there are those times when we experience something that we've, you know, never experienced before. Like I had lunch with a friend of mine last week, and he has that new, you know, hot Tesla, the Plaid or whatever the thing is, okay? And we were going to lunch. He goes, well, let's take my car. And he goes, you want to drive? And I'm like, sure, let me drive. So we get in the car, and then he pulls up the screen, and it says insane mode. I mean, that's what's on the screen, insane, okay? So he puts it in insane mode, and he goes, all right, now punch it. So you know me, of course, I'm just like, pedal to the metal. I was like, I have never been in anything like that in my life. Let me just say, it goes 0 to 60 in 2 seconds, okay? Now, I've been in like a Turbo Carrera before, Porsche, that it goes like 0 to 60 in 2.8 seconds. But let me tell you, there's a big difference between 2.8 seconds and 2 seconds. We got to the place, he had to peel me off the seat. He's like, here, you got a like a putty knife, you know? Like, I mean, I was like, you know, I made myself one with the seat. Anyway, whoa is all I can say. Okay, but yes, there are times that we can experience something that's just crazy to ourselves. Like the time when I was coming back from teaching a Harvest Crusade rally up in Sacramento. I've shared this before, but I mean, it was still a pretty crazy situation. It was a, you know, it was late. It was up there in Sacramento and I had to fly back that night. So it was a long day. I got up early that morning, you know, got on the plane in Ontario, flew up there, was up there all day, taught this really big service. It actually went really well. It was like 1,100 people there, like 100 people came forward. And, you know, I was talking to people forever afterwards, but I'm catching the last flight out of Sacramento at 11:30. So we're driving over there, and I was praying this very selfish prayer. And the prayer went something like this: Lord, I'm tired. I'm clocking out. I've been serving you all day. And so it's like, don't put me on the plane next to some chatty patty that wants to talk, okay? I'm tired. I just want to sleep. Because by the time I get back to Ontario, it's going to be like 1 in the morning. By the time I get to the car, and then by the time I get home, it's going to be like 2 o'clock in the morning. I'm tired, Lord. So my prayer was that. This is what the Lord heard. Blah, blah, blah, blah, blah, blah, blah. So he didn't hear that prayer at all. I don't think God hears our selfish prayers, okay? So anyway, I get to the airport. I'm watching the CNN news. I'm just like, I'm just tired. I'm zoning out. The guy comes out of the back room. So you're the one. I'm like, what do you mean I'm the one? He goes, do you see anybody else in here? I wasn't even paying attention. There was nobody there. He goes, you're the only one on the plane. We're flying to Ontario because of you. And I'm just like, just like, when does that ever happen? You're on a commercial flight, Southwest Airlines. I get on the plane. I walk down the plane. I sit down in like row 12. And the steward is like, excuse me, we're not walking all the way back there to give you something to drink. I'm sorry. Okay. And so I get up in the front seat. The pilot comes out. He goes, so you're the one. I go, I'm sorry already. And so anyway, I said, well, hey, if I'm the only one, let this get this bird up in the air. And he goes, yo, well, let me call, see if we can take off early. Well, get me home. You know, it's like, so anyway, before we even get off the ground, my prayer of, I don't want to talk to anyone. Well, the stewardess starts talking to me and she's telling me about her disaster teenage son and all this. She lives in Texas and da da da da. And I just start ministering to her. You know, I just, you know, we're talking and, you know, we get on the ground, get off the plane, we get up in the air, you know, and the pilot kept coming on the, you know, on the radio. I was like, ladies and gentlemen, we're at 30,000 feet. It's because of you, Steve, because you don't weigh anything. Okay, anyway. And so that was happening as we were going. But I was sharing with this gal and she's pouring her heart out. And when we were landing in Ontario, her head was bowed and she was asking Jesus in her heart as her Savior. And I was just like, okay, now that's a little crazy. I wasn't expecting that to happen. Yes, it wasn't what I thought would happen. But that's exactly what happened. When you don't expect something, God could always do something. But with that as a backdrop, as we get back into this study in the Gospel of Matthew, Jesus said, as he hung on the cross, as he was bludgeoned to death, he said last time, it is finished. But how could that be? He was the hope of Israel. He was the God-man. He walked on water. He healed the sick. He made the blind see. He even raised the dead. And he had answers for every question that people asked him. He made the Word of God come alive. It's like when he was speaking, it was like he was speaking to me. Like I understood what he was saying. And when you looked into his eyes, you gained hope. And when he looked into your eyes, he saw right through you. But now, all those who believed in him were looking in absolute disbelief. How could this happen? They were so overwhelmed. Their hearts were shattered. Their hope was lost, and their future seemed doomed. So as we continue through Matthew, let's look at our first point, looking from a distance. As we read together, picking up from where we left off last time in verse 54, we'll pick up in verse 55 here in Matthew 27. It says, "Now many women were there looking from a distance." Why were all the women there? Because all the disciples, except for John, had all ran and hid, thinking that they too could be crucified. And it said, and they had followed Jesus from Galilee while ministering to him. Now, among them was Mary Magdalene and Mary, the mother of James and Joseph, and the mother of the sons of Zebedee. So this just names a few. The other gospels bring up the fact that, yes, John was the only one of the disciples that was there, and also Mary, the mother of Jesus, was there also. But yes, it was John the Baptist that had said 3.5 years earlier, he said, "Behold," that means stop, look, and see. "Behold the Lamb of God who takes away the sin of the world." And now what he was saying has become a reality. It just unfolded in front of their own eyes as Jesus allowed the sin of the world to be placed on his sinless body. And he physically died for you and for me. He died in our place so that we would not have to pay the price of our own sin. Because the Bible declares that the wages of sin is death. But because Jesus paid the price for our sin, those who come to Jesus can have their sin forgiven. And we can have the promise of eternal life in him. Eternal life in heaven. Once Jesus physically died, though, he yielded up his spirit to the Father. Remember what Jesus said. He says, "I'm the resurrection and the life. And he who believes in me, though they die, yet they shall live. And everyone who lives and believes in me will never die." What is he saying there? Yes, your physical body can die, but your spirit, who you are inside of this body, will never die. And his spirit did not die. The body died, but he went to the Father. Yes, there's physical body was dead. And what wicked man set out to do, he was now able to accomplish. The religious leaders were nothing more than puppets in the hand of Satan. Satan wanted Jesus dead, and he used the religious leaders to do it. And those religious leaders, they rejected Jesus as their Messiah and their King. Yes, all those who had followed Jesus, though, are now just looking at him from a distance on the cross. And as far as they know, he is just dead. His body has gone limp. Wow, talk about losing all of your hope. Imagine what these women were thinking at this moment as they looked at what was once the hope of Israel. He was the promised Messiah. You've heard the term putting all your eggs in one basket, meaning you have all your hope in one place. Well, that's what they did. They had all of their hope and all of their dreams in Jesus. All their expectations, all their future, it was all on Jesus, right where it should have been. For what other hope did they have? What other hope do we have? You know, so yes, we hope that things will get better. We hope that crime will start dropping now that our police are enabled to maybe once again do their job. I hope inflation will come down as we lower, you know, fuel costs. But we still live in a world that for the most part has rejected Christ. There are still going to be problems that we face. And that's why we must always keep our focus on Jesus and him alone, and only have our hope in him. You know, the people, you know, we're under this occupation of Rome. It would be like China coming over and taking over our country here. And, you know, though we're kind of still living and doing the same thing that we kind of normally do, yet we'd be ruled by China if that happened. That's what happened to Israel in this time. They weren't a free country. Rome had came in and completely were occupying them. They were in subjection to them. And now this religion, before Jesus had came to the earth, God had not spoke to his people for some 400 plus years. That made religion become dry and dead. Its meaning was lost. Its hope was empty. But when Jesus came on the scene, it all changed. Wherever he went, there was life. His presence spread hope and joy. He brought healing and comfort. He consoled those who were broken and lost. He gave peace to those who were afraid. Yet now, his body is hanging dead and lifeless on the cross. The sky had turned black at noontime. The earth had such a radical earthquake that the rocks were breaking in half. Fear and hopelessness was filling the air. Everything had changed in just a matter of one day. For the day before, Jesus was standing in the temple preaching truth. Yet now, 24 hours later, everything has changed. And for those that are looking on in disbelief, their hope had been totally shattered. So who was there? Again, John's gospel tells us that the apostle John was present because Jesus said in John chapter 19 to Mary, his mother, he said, "Woman, behold your son," talking about John. And to John, he said, "Behold your mother." Jesus wanted to make sure that John would take care of his mother Mary the rest of her life. But who are all these other sympathizers that stood at a distance, looking in total and complete disbelief? For all of them could not bear to leave the side of the Lord, since they had all been touched in one way or another by Jesus. First, we have Mary Magdalene. She was from the village of Magdala, which was a really nothing little village then off the Sea of Galilee, and it's still a nothing little village now. Yeah, well, we were on Mount Arbel. Irene, you remember when we were on Mount Arbel? Yeah, so we were standing up. That's where Jesus gave the Great Commission. And as you're standing on Mount Arbel, you look down, and there it is, the little city of Magdala. So it was a nothing city then. Caroline, Kevin, you remember, you said, oh, you didn't go to Mount Arbel, actually, but you went by, we drove by it. Anyway, the little city of Magdala. Me and my wife, the very first time we went to Israel, we actually went into the streets of Magdala. And we're just like walking around, we're thinking, wow, there's like nothing here. That's where Mary was from. It was nothing then, and it's nothing here to this day. But yet, Jesus touched this woman. She was a former prostitute who Jesus delivered from seven demons. The only difference between us and Mary from Magdala is her sin was open, and it was socially frowned upon. But we all have sinned also, right? And isn't the wages of sin death? So it's all the same. It's all death. So the liar will be judged next to the prostitute. The thief will be judged next to the murderer. Now, many might say, well, it's a good thing I'm not a liar or a thief. Well, not so fast, okay? Because any little mistruth that we categorize as a little white lie is still a lie. And the Bible says that no liar will enter the kingdom of heaven. And maybe we don't rob banks, but have you ever cheated on our taxes? That's stealing from what we're called to pay? Now, some might say, but Pastor, we are totally overtaxed. And I would say, yes, we are. Radically overtaxed. We are completely overtaxed. But yet, we're still called to pay our taxes. Jesus said to give Caesar's what is Caesar's. So is it just? No. Is it right? No. But yet we're called to be honest, and we're called to pay our taxes. Yes, Mary Magdalene was forgiven of much. And because she was forgiven of much, she loved much. Yes, many today would turn away from this Mary. They wouldn't have anything to do with her. She was the total opposite of Mary, the mother of Jesus. Because Mary, the mother of Jesus, was a teenager that was a virgin that found favor in God's eyes. Yet Jesus reached out to Mary Magdalene and he healed and delivered her. And because of that, here she stands at the cross of her Lord next to Jesus' mother. You know, again, all the other disciples besides John, oh, they all ran for their life, fearing that the same might happen to them. I wonder if we remember who we really are, you know, before we came to Christ. I mean, did we really understand our, you know, sinful condition and how lost we really were? I mean, I think at times we can look at ourselves through kind of rose-colored glasses, you know, thinking, well, you know, we weren't really that bad. And, you know, we were actually a pretty good person. Where in reality, we were just as lost as Mary Magdalene was. For no sin, not even one, can enter heaven. That's why everybody needs Jesus. Even all the little goody-goodies out there, they all need Jesus. Then there was Mary, the mother of James and Joseph. Now, this James is known as James the Lesser, meaning he was not the James, the brother of John. Now, some think her husband was the brother of Joseph, Jesus' earthly father, making this Mary a sister-in-law to Mary, the mother of Jesus. Then there's the mother of the sons of thunder. That's the apostles James and John. Her name was Salome, and she was the sister of Mary, the mother of Jesus. So who do we have here? We have the two aunts of Jesus who were standing with the woman who had seven demons casting out of her. And they're all standing at a distance in shock with John and the mother of Jesus. And they're wanting to help, but all they could do was just look on. For there was nothing they could do. But for us here today, as we reflect on the cross, it's always a sign to look forward. To look forward to sharing with others that there's a God in heaven that loves them. That all people can be forgiven. That everyone can be set free. Even as Mary Magdalene was. And we can go from a life of living in darkness. Everyone we know can go to a life of living in the light. Which brings up our point, asking for his body. Let's pick up and read what happens next here, picking up in verse 57. It says, now, when it was evening, there came a rich man from Arimathea named Joseph, who himself had also become a disciple of Jesus. And this man went to Pilate and asked for the body of Jesus. Then Pilate ordered it to be given to him. And Joseph took the body, wrapped it in clean linen cloth, and we're told that Nicodemus was helping him with this in another gospel. Verse 60 says, and they laid him in his own new tomb, which he had hewn out of the rock, and he rolled a large stone against the entrance of the tomb, and he went away. And Mary Magdalene was there, and the other Mary sitting opposite the grave. We'll stop there for just a moment. Now, we have a man named Joseph of Arimathea that steps in. Now, who is this guy? Now, we're told in the Gospel of Luke that he was part of the Sanhedrin. Now, the Sanhedrin was like the Senate we would have here in America. They're the ones that actually made the laws of Israel. So there were 71 members of the Sanhedrin. This was a prestigious group of politicians. And this council ran Jerusalem. He was a prominent Jewish man. He was also extremely wealthy. Yet, we're told in John's gospel that he was a secret follower of Jesus. He's a secret follower of Jesus because he had the fear of the other Jewish leaders. So Joseph didn't want to be known as a follower of Jesus. Maybe he was fearful and afraid of losing his place of political position. Maybe he didn't want to lose all the power and prestige that he had gained and acquired in this life. Well, we're not sure. But one thing we know for sure is this. He no longer is staying silent. He was no longer willing to hide about his faith anymore. Maybe seeing just how unjust and ruthless his other fellow religious leaders had become, he wasn't willing any longer to be part of that. For he just saw his other counterparts killing his Lord and Savior. And he's not about to keep silent any longer. He immediately goes to the Roman governor, Pontius Pilate, and he seeks his permission to take the body of Jesus and to give him a proper burial. I wonder if there's any of us here today that are maybe a little like Joseph of Arimathea was. Maybe we have been the silent follower of Jesus. Maybe we have been unwilling to speak about our faith to those that are around us? Are we unwilling to share with those at our work? Are we unwilling to share with our neighbors, those that are in our own families? People are hurting all around us. The problem is we don't know when they're hurting. We don't know when they're having a bad time. You know, we don't know when someone needs prayer. We just don't know. We can't see it. We're not smart enough to figure this out. But God knows. And I think that God places us in places, in positions, to where we can minister to those people. But the question is, are we willing to open our mouth?
10: That is all the time we have for today's message. 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
11: If you're dealing with somebody who's an addict and they will not give it up. 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It's the same as far as how they receive it. 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And he would come to a family gathering, Thanksgiving or something, and be a little bit drunk and bring his own booze and stuff. 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
16: When George Washington accepted command of the Continental Army, Americans were fighting a king and determined not to replace one form of unchecked power with another. Washington understood the difference between authority and ownership. In 1775, he declared, "When we assume the soldier, we do not lay aside the citizen." Even as commander of America's army, Washington remembered that he remained one of the people and that the power entrusted to him was never his to keep. He did not fight to rule America. He fought so Americans could govern themselves. Washington's example gave the young nation something more than victory. It gave America a standard for leadership. Those who hold power must remain accountable to the people they serve, because in a free nation, leadership is not ownership. It is a duty and a trust.
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20: 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He said, "It's easier to stay out than to get out." 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And staying away from temptation's door is where the Bible helps us. 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
22: 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It doesn't take long for the hustle and bustle of life to take over.
0: and leave you feeling drained. So this hour of Keep the Faith has been created to help you regain balance, find contentment, and refill your tank.
1: I did have a moment in a hotel in Dallas, Texas, where I was speaking at an event, and in between sessions, I laid on my bed, all my clothes on, my shoes on. I just like walked into my room and laid down and looked up at the ceiling, and I thought, I'm done. If somebody else wants to try to carry the weight of the life and schedule I've created for myself, they're more than welcome to it, but I need to find a new way to live. I wanna-

God is not obligated to keep us healthy if we keep grinding our gears. He's not the one asking us to drive at that pace. And I will say there's a certain arrogance in it. If we think we can do it without consequence, He will let us hit the wall. I did 15, 17 years ago and learned some valuable lessons about my limits. And I'm telling you, if we can be humble enough to respect our limits and then say, God, you are the one with no limits, you will find growth in your life that's sustainable. Yeah.

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That's where amazing things happen.

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1: I'm Donna Cruz. No is a word you love to say when you're little, but when it comes to slowing down, it can be a hard word to say. Karen Eamon knows this firsthand. She's a New York Times bestselling author with a new book called When Making Others Happy is Making You Miserable.
2: One summer, I had a very simple phone call with my best friend from college. I hung up the phone and I walked out to our backyard and sat in a lawn chair at the edge where we have some woods, and I just broke down and cried. And it was only because I'd said one simple word on the phone call. I'd said yes. She'd asked about a grown son of hers maybe living with us for the summer because he'd taken an internship in our part of the state. And I knew I shouldn't say yes, but I just let it kind of fly off my lips. And I sat there crying. I was so stressed. My father had just died. We had just moved to a new city to be closer to my father, who died 3 weeks after we moved. And I just felt the walls caving in on me. And I thought, I've said yes to so many things. I have so much on my plate. I'm not dealing well with this grief in this new move. Why did I say yes? And I realized right then I had to do something drastic. I felt very strongly the Lord was calling me to a season, which for me was a summer, of what I call necessary and no. I was to do only what was necessary for my family, my home, my job, and I was to say no to everything else. So I hopped on the phone and I had to make some hard calls, backing out of some things, and I'm just going to take a summer of necessary and no, and it was the best thing I ever did.

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1: I'm Brandy Lene. One way to avoid the drain is to have an environment that's life-giving. And David Salyer says that's all about having the right expectations. He used to be the VP of marketing at Chick-fil-A and has a passion to see families and businesses become greater.
2: You know, I've often thought, wouldn't all of us like to have grown up in a family where mom and dad believe the best in me? And mom and dad want something for me. And mom and dad expect the best from me. But where businesses typically get it wrong, and I think some families, is they start with the third part. They start with expecting things from each other. And in my opinion, that's the worst place to start. A business will do it this way. A business will say, here's a job description. If you do everything on this job description well, here's your paycheck. And that's kind of the transaction. But the problem with that is, until you feel I believe in you, until you're convinced I want something for you, I feel we don't have the moral authority to expect the best from you. It's almost like I think the precursor to expecting the best from you is to believe in you. So at Chick-fil-A, when I hire somebody, that's criteria number one. If I don't believe in them, I'm not letting them in. Secondly, if I don't want something for them, I shouldn't bring them in. You know, my list of things I want for people is longer than the list of things I want from them. I often tell people, if the least important thing you ever get from Chick-fil-A is a paycheck, I will have done my job well. It's not that I don't want you to get a paycheck. I want you to get lots of paychecks and lots of big paychecks. I just want that to be the least important thing you ever get from Chick-fil-A.

Compare leads to despair, because when you look at the highlight reel of everybody else's lives on Pinterest or Instagram or whatever it is, you can't believe for a second that that's her whole life. And so I think that's where most people think happy is superficial, because most of us fake happy. But to be absolutely content and fulfilled in who God is and how much He loves us, that's a whole different kind of thing. That's not heightened positive emotion. That is the firm belief that God is good even when life is hard.

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8: And they'll say, you know, I found out I'm mentoring people, and I'm parenting people, and I'm guiding people, and I'm helping people, and I'm leading people. What about your inflow?

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1: I'm Keith Stevens. People can be draining. But do you know what else is draining? Not having people. Dr. John Townsend is a psychologist, business consultant, and best-selling author. Now, he shares more about this idea in his book, People Fuel.
2: One of the big aha for a lot of people is I had no idea how low my inflow is. And I'll say, what do you mean? They'll say, well, you talk about, you know, you got to be around people. And they'll say, you know, I found out I'm mentoring people and I'm parenting people and I'm guiding people and I'm helping people and I'm leading people. What about your inflow? And the answer of most people is, well, I get a lot of inflow because I want to be full of good gasoline, right? So I've got a good spiritual relationship, and I've got a great spouse, and I've got my Labrador Retriever, Max. And Max licks my face when I'm insecure or tired. And I'll say, no, you're in deficit. We don't always need FaceTime. FaceTime's great. A great lunch or a great dinner, eyeball-to-eyeball contact, you can't beat it. But there's also phone calls. There's also Skype. And you know what else? Texting's not bad. I've got a lot of my CEOs that I work with, and they'll tell me that I was thinking about I had a big problem, and I just needed to know somebody cared about me because I had a lot at stake financially. And I texted my friend, and I said, hey, just want to let you know it's a hard day. Think about me. And my friend texted back and said, I get it. I know what you're talking about. I'm thinking about you today. I don't know, it was 4 minutes. And he said, I felt better. It is time, but it is also quality. And they'll say, I had no idea that I was that much in deficit of great relationships where I would feel energized and I would feel positive and I would feel resilient. And now that I've developed those because of the book, everything's better. Marriage is better. Parenting's better. Career's better. Sometimes.

0: the home of contagious encouragement. Keep the faith.
1: We're all seeking balance, yet when you look at busyness, sometimes I think that we act like it's something that happened to us, and we have to claim responsibility because we choose it. We choose what we're involved in. We choose what we're doing. And so I think sometimes you have to take a look at your life and say, am I doing this because this is what I want to do, or am I doing what God has called me to do, what He's made me to do?

0: afternoon.
1: I'm not a superhero. We tend to hold ourselves to these ridiculous standards, things that we would never say to our best friend, we say to ourselves, and that only sabotages our opportunity to use the gifts that God has given us. Baby.

there's always times when you feel like you're a little bit off balance, but the thing that I try to do is just take it day by day. I always, if I look too far ahead, then I, you know, get nervous about, oh God, how am I going to do all of this, you know? But if I look behind, then I have regrets about, or guilt, or about the past. So we just try to live it day by day and do the best you can that day.

As I began to let go of that and embrace this idea that life wasn't about a dichotomy, that there can be an and. I could choose an and life in an either or world. I could be a thriving and an amazing CEO, and I could be a thriving mom who created flourishing for her children. And as I began to embrace that mindset, I began to walk in a lot more freedom.

I try to say no to everything that doesn't have meaning and significance in my life. And in that sense, I want to have clear skews in my life where I come to the end of my life, you can go, he didn't care about everything equally, but he really cared about these things and he gave his whole life to them. Oh!

0: have under our stairs in our townhome one of those cupboards simply as a place to go in the morning and just sit and be quiet. And I think when I walk into any given day, no matter whether it's a stressful day or a pretty easy day, I still need to remember whose I am in this world.
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3: My stepdaughter wasn't really too thrilled about me marrying her mom about a year and a half ago. She'd outgrown her car. She just had a baby boy. It was her third. Being because I had somewhat of an automotive background, I availed myself to help out in this process. So anyway, we started through this entire process for about the past month. And it wasn't only until we had just started this process that she and I actually started talking. It was civil. It wasn't tense like you would expect, but she actually was interested in what I had to say. It was an attitude of gratitude. The only way I can say it. For anybody who has a hard heart in that family, let God do what He does best.

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2: When George Washington accepted command of the Continental Army, Americans were fighting a king and determined not to replace one form of unchecked power with another. Washington understood the difference between authority and ownership. In 1775, he declared, "When we assume the soldier, we did not lay aside the citizen." Even as commander of America's army, Washington remembered that he remained one of the people and that the power entrusted to him was never his to keep. He did not fight to rule America. He fought so Americans could govern themselves. Washington's example gave the young nation something more than victory. It gave America a standard for leadership. Those who hold power must remain accountable to the people they serve. Because in a free nation, leadership is not ownership. It is a duty and a trust.
3: Some of the wisest words ever written on the subject of temptation were penned by Mark Twain. He said, "It's easier to stay out than to get out." You and I know what he meant. It's easier to stay away from temptation's door than to go back once we cross the threshold. And staying away from temptation's door is where the Bible helps us. The Apostle Paul wrote that God provides a way of escape for every temptation that is common to man, which means, of course, every temptation. God provides the way of escape, but it is up to us to take it. This is David Jeremiah, encouraging you to get on the road to new life. Discover God's ways of escaping temptation on Route 66.
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1: This is key. Obey the Spirit promptly. God tells you to do something, do it. Fix that relationship. Fix that relationship promptly. Not later, not next week, not if they call you. Fix it now. Deal with it now. Repent now. Because when that takes place, that obedience brings joy. I obeyed the Lord. I'm so full of joy. That's why many of you are like a refrigerator. You're sitting on an ice cube, even though we're singing about the fire of God, because you're not obeying the Spirit of God. And there's no spiritual life when we're quenching and grieving the Spirit.
2: 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Today on Regaining Lost Ground, we hear the final part of the message titled, Five Things That Hinder the Presence of Christ. Prayer and revival evangelist Leonard Ravenhill once said, "The secret of praying is praying in secret. 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
1: And here's another key. The cost we pay reveals your desperation, your level of desperation. What you're willing to pay is a measure of your desperation. And I hate to keep bringing up prayer meetings and things like that, but that is the gauge of spiritual health often. I'm desperate, so I don't care if I can't go to Cinemark because I don't have enough gas. I'd rather go to church. Right? The cost we're willing to pay. The cost reveals how desperate we are. We could embarrass ourselves tonight if I were to bring up statistics, and not even that, but even the life of the underground church in Africa, or where there's Muslim persecution, or in the Middle East, or in China, where they're walking. Hello? Walking to church services. With kids, a couple hours going to hear a speaker, going, they need to hear from God. There's no other hope. There's no Blue Cross. There's no Medi-Cal, 401ks. They're just barely getting by that day. No shoes, in the dirt, going to church because they're desperate. They need to hear from God. That's why I believe you'll see genuine healing taking place. Eyesight's opening, kids being delivered, tumors shrinking. Why? Because there's no other plan, God. This is you and you alone. I can't. I'm so desperate. The cost I'm willing to pay. You know how many people, I believe their job is actually hindering their walk with the Lord? Their fullness is actually hindering their walk with the Lord. Too many toys. The more you own, the more owns you. The cost, I'm giving this up because I have to pursue you. Many of us, there's people who've given up careers to get involved in church. And there was a cost involved. There's a cost involved to come here every day of the week and come to prayer first and stay for 3 hours for church and pray with people and pour into people as laundry backs up and responsibilities get thrown to the side and things that I want to do, I can't do. Same with you. There's a cost. Why? Because there's desperation. So if there's no cost, there's no desperation. Think about it. I'll come to church if it's at a time I can make it, when it's convenient, if there's gas in the car, as long as it doesn't, you know, kind of mess up my Netflix binge, and as long as this sport event isn't happening, whether it's the NBA Finals or the World Series or the Super Bowl, if all that still fits, then I'll make it. Am I just not saying the truth? The cost reveals the desperation. The fifth hindrance to his presence, failure to slow down. Failure to, this is a little bit different than too busy. many Christians, especially in America, we've got to slow down because we're too busy to wait on God, too preoccupied to pursue Him, and too wrapped up to worship Him. Too busy to wait, too preoccupied to pursue, and too wrapped up to worship. Is that not hitting home? He acts for the one who waits for Him. Remember what we talked about earlier. He acts for the one who waits for Him. And waiting also is a great gauge that measures importance. And that's why, you know, sometimes people say, you know, you guys do, your services are too long. Okay, but you should see the fruit. I'm looking at the fruit. I don't know about you, but I'm looking at the fruit. And because sometimes it takes a little time. I can't push 3 minutes on a microwave and have my relationship with God restored. Sometimes that first two worship songs, you know, and you're kind of thinking about the day, and then now you're singing about His presence and how He breaks every chain, and now God's starting to work in your heart. Now you're starting to see a little bit of how He can change you, and then another song comes on, and you see how He is the great and powerful God, and you begin to, even Amazing Grace might come on, and how sweet the sound that saved a wretch. And now God begins to do heart surgery, and any heart surgeon will tell you the surgery does not over in 15 minutes. They haven't even opened the stitch line yet. There's a waiting time of pressing in and drawing closer to God. And that's what we're trying to foster here and teach our Ignite kids. Don't be in a hurry. You can't rush God. It's often at critical and key moments through times of waiting on Him that He moves. You guys know the story in Acts. After what, about 20, 30 minutes, the Spirit of God fell, and then they changed the world? That's right. They had to stay the night there. Waited and waited. And I picture myself sometimes. I'd be like, oh man, guys, 5 days. Now, personally, I don't think they just stayed in there, locked the door, never came out. Maybe some of them went to work, had to get some food. You know, bathrooms in the house are kind of a new thing. So, you know, the Bible doesn't give us a lot of, but there was a waiting. It could have been like this. It could have been when the day was over. When they did their thing, they went and waited in the upper room. They waited in the upper room. They waited in the upper room. And in that waiting time, it was not wasted time. And I just see so many people, they are so busy, especially men. You know how we rate success? By how busy we are. I did for many years. Man, that guy's so busy. And now I kind of cringe when people say that. Just say I'm full. I'm really full right now. I'm not too busy. Full of the things of God. But busy doing what? Buying things we can't afford? Pursuing things we really don't need? Lack of spending time with our family? I'm too busy to pursue God. And here's why it's so deceptive. It can make you think that you're doing something very effective, Martha. But Mary is the one waiting at His feet. Oh, Martha, Martha, you're worried about many things. She's not helping me cook. She's not helping me clean. All good things. Praise God for cooking and cleaning. But see, she was worried about too many things, but Mary has chosen. Mary has chosen what is best, time and intimacy with me. Some things have got to go. Some of you might need to start getting to bed earlier and seek God early in the morning. Some of you guys need to reprioritize your evening. If you're evening people, I can't relate to the evening people. My mind shuts off here in about an hour. I got about an hour before. Oh no, it's getting closer. Do what works for you. Do what works for you, but you've got to prioritize to where Christ is first. Jesus often went to places of solitude. Jesus did. Why? To hear from the Father, to connect. Andrew Murray said, once faith has taken, this is going to be so important for you and me. I love this when I came across it this week. Once faith has taken its stand on God's word in your heart and the name of Jesus, and you have yielded yourself to the leading of the Spirit to seek only God's will and honor Him in prayer, you need not be discouraged by delay. Anybody here discouraged by delay? I know this room is not being honest. Balcony, you guys are all pretty spiritual. No, we know delay, every one of us. Why isn't such and such coming to the Lord yet? Why isn't this happening? What's happening with, where's my breakthrough? Where's my healing? Lord, why are you taking me through all this? But once your faith has taken a stand on God's word and the name of Jesus Christ, and you yield to the leading of the Spirit, Lord, I just want to seek only your will, and I'm going to honor you in prayer and petition you. I'm not going to be discouraged by delay, because delay is not deny necessarily, and waiting time is not wasted time. It's actually in that time that was like a crushing, that God would begin to crush me. The more I waited, the more I worshiped, and the more I worshiped, the more I sought him, and the more I sought him, the more I loved him, and the more I loved him, the more I knew him. And it's a process of perseverance and pressing in, that God who will never let you down, that God who knows and it numbered the very hairs on your head. He's ordered the times and the seasons. And here's a closing thought. Words that sparked the great Welsh revival that I shared with you earlier. These words, Evan Roberts, they're in a prayer meeting. Nobody was preaching. Don't overlook the prayer meeting, folks. Jesus said, my house will be called a house of... Jesus would retreat in prayer. Lord, teach us to preach. Doesn't... Is that just me, or that would be my... Lord, teach me to preach. He said, teach us to pray. We're going to... Abram's going to cover that tomorrow. Our Father who art in heaven, hallowed be thy name. Thy kingdom come, thy will be done on earth as it is in heaven. Give us this day our daily bread. God, forgive us of our trespasses. Lead me not into the testing, the temptation. God, deliver me from evil. Teach us how to pray. Oh, if we could, is that our cry today? Lord, teach, it's mine. Lord, teach me how to pray. I don't ask him, teach me how to preach. Because if I'm filled with prayer and filled with the Spirit of God is going to say, just like Jeremiah, open your mouth and I will fill you with my Spirit. You will pull down and you will root down. You will upheaval of the land. You will destroy it and you will build it. You will encourage it. The Spirit of the living God can speak boldly through you when you're yielded to that influence by the power of prayer. Where all this comes from, where a lot of preaching comes from that moves the heart, it comes directly from the prayer closet. As the person sits and asks God, Lord, I empty myself of me. Fill me of your Spirit. And you open the Word of God. It comes alive. And the principles come out. And the dedication, the obedience, and the repentance. And God says, here's what I want you. I'm going to fill up your soul above capacity. That's why his Word is in my heart like a burning fire. It's shut up in my bones. I can't hold it back. And then it comes out and it begins to devour it. It begins to encourage, it begins to uplift, it begins to shape, it begins to revive, it begins to renew, all from the prayer closet. So the words that sparked the great Welsh revival, oh God, bend me. Oh God, break me. Like Romans 12, I beseech you. Paul's begging, he's basically begging. And I feel like doing this a lot. I would beg those listening, beg you by the mercies of God. In other words, look how merciful God has been. Look at what he is offering, that you present your bodies as a living sacrifice, holy, acceptable to God, which is your reasonable service. Basically, he's saying, put your corpse on the altar and let the fire of God come down upon it and let that fire never go out. Keep that fire burning. Keep the presence of Christ burning. Yes, it's a battle. Yes, it's difficult. I might feel great tonight, but tomorrow all hell could break loose. But I know the God I serve, and I will be here tomorrow seeking his face regardless of how I feel. I'll get on my knees and I'll call down heaven. I'll pray for my children, pray for my marriage, pray for our nation, because I know he is a God who hears and he's attracted to weakness and brokenness. God, I don't want to preach. I want lives changed. I don't want to fire up the cheerleaders. I want us to come to repentance. And he also, in his journal, this is all biblical, there's four things that preceded the revival. And actually, Evan Roberts, the pastor, didn't want him to speak at the church. So he said, well, just go preach to like 17 youth. And the youth caught on fire. The pastor said, you know what? Maybe you should speak. And the fire from that service lasted the whole year. 25 years old. Actually got caught up in some strange doctrines, wore himself out, nervous breakdown, and we didn't hear of Evan Roberts again. So you have to be careful. You have to steward the anointing. You have to rest. You have to worship. But these things were prominent then, and it's prominent now. It's prominent. And any time God's going to move deeply and profoundly in your life, these things need to take place. Number one, confess any known sin. Right now, if God's convicting you tonight, that needs confession needs to take place. Just between you and God if you need to, or between you and someone else. You can't hold on to sin because it's like a cancer. There's a major sin destroying the church, that being pornography. A major sin destroying the church, that being disunity. Bitterness. Reconcile immediately with others. Don't you feel good when you pursue peace? If there's people, even tonight, say, you know, I forgive you. We need to move forward. I can't hold this in. Confession of any known sin. And then number two, put away any doubtful habit. I love the wording on that because if you're wondering, should I give that up? Well, It's called conviction. It's called conviction. We just answered this question Tuesday at the men's study. This question about came up, as always does, on you know, alcohol and should I drink and different things. And I said, you know, anytime I answer this over the last couple decades, it's, to my knowledge, it's always from someone who's struggling, looking for a loophole. Those who have no issue, they don't remember even when the last time it was, a six-pack can stay in the refrigerator for 3 months, they don't ask that question. See, a doubtful habit. Because what it's doing, it's gnawing on you. The Holy Spirit's convicting. I don't know, should I give that up? Is that really God? I don't know. We make excuses. Put away any doubtful habit. Why? Because that conviction is not being responded to. And when you're convicted about something and you don't respond accordingly, you quench and grieve the Spirit of God. You can't be revived or experience revival if you're quenched. You're saying, I want the fire of God, but you're dumping water on it. How's that working out? Oh, I want this fire. Well, I got 5 gallons of water. Oh, what happened? I want this fire. Here's 5 gallons of water. I want this fire. Get rid of any doubtful habit that God is convicting you of. Number three, obey the Spirit promptly. Amen. Obey the Spirit promptly, because what happens with delay? Excuses. You know what? That wasn't God. Shane was just getting loud and fired up. I was convicted then, but I'm not convicted anymore. I need that to calm down. I need that. That person did such and such to me. And we the longer we delay, the harder it is to often break that habit or to sever it, because we give sin a stronghold in our life. Isn't that true? The root of bitterness, we're supposed to pull it out. James also talks about aborting sin right when it's conceived, because as it grows, fully grown, it brings forth death. And so this is key. Obey the Spirit promptly. God tells you to do something, do it. Do it, whether it's repentance or confession. And it's interesting, today at the bank, I was pulling some money out because we told you we were going to help some families.

hugging her, and she's like, I'm here to get money for my sister to help her out. She's in a worse spot than me. I go, here's some more. My goodness, you're breaking me down here. But see, promptly fix that relationship. Fix that relationship promptly. Not later. Not next week. Not if they call you. Fix it now. Deal with it now. Repent now. That's when you get, because when that takes place, that obedience brings joy. I obeyed the Lord. I'm so full of joy. That's why many of you are like a refrigerator. You're sitting on an ice cube, even though we're singing about the fire of God, because you're not obeying the Spirit of God. And there's no spiritual life when we're quenching and grieving the Spirit. Spiritual life is a direct reflection of somebody fully surrendered to God. Yes, they still deal with junk, of course, but they deal with it. They confess it. They get rid of it. That's what I always want to do. I always want to pursue unity. And I often do it to a fault sometimes. Is everything okay? I ask people, are you okay? Is there any issue? Is there any offense? I want to err on the side of grace. And always pursuing that. And then fourth, confess Christ publicly. Confess Christ publicly. Salvation begins with a desperate prayer to be renewed, to be revived, to be restored, to be refocused, to profess Christ publicly. So many of you, I'm sure, if you're Christians, of course you're here tonight, but even outside, I wasn't going to tell that. I know she was a pastor. If God showed me to help her, I was going to just bring her the gospel. And they're not being embarrassed of Jesus. That will always fuel the flames of fire. Not being embarrassed. So maybe when you go out this week, confess him publicly. You don't have to hold up a sign or anything, but say, here's how Jesus changed my life. Can I pray for you? Be open to what the Spirit of God is doing. That's revival. That's renewal. Can you imagine if this entire group would just go out and minister to a few people this week? It would be life-changing. But the truth is, most people don't talk about Jesus because it's too uncomfortable. I don't want to go there. I just want to get into Kohl's and do my thing. I just want to get into the mall and do my thing. I just want to get here and do that. I got busy. Confess Christ publicly.

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And for all the latest on what God is doing with His ministry here, please be sure to follow us on most social media platforms. Westside Christian Fellowship is located 60 miles north of Los Angeles in Leona Valley, California. 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

0: Regaining Lost Ground was pre-recorded and sponsored by Westside Christian Fellowship. Good morning to you. I'm Donna Rush with KDAR's Morning Rush.
1: You know, our culture is always changing, right? In positive ways and in many negative ways. And while our circumstances, boy, they're always changing too, right? Sometimes in great ways. I mean, sometimes we're up on the mountaintop, right? And then other times we're just down in a valley. But here's the great news. God's word never changes. It never returns void either. That means void, empty. It never returns empty. God says in Isaiah 55, "My word will accomplish what I desire and achieve the purpose for which I sent it." That's really powerful when you think about it. So maybe you read something in the Bible or you hear your pastor preach something from the Bible. The purpose, well, it could be for us right now that we're facing something and going through at the moment, or it could be for something that we're going to face in the future. Or, listen to this, it's for you to use in ministering to someone else at some point. So we should always read God's word and listen intently to messages so that we become wise.

0: 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And we can minister to others wisely when we are called to do that. Amen.
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4: 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And my son's been talking about how can he go out and share the word? And it happened, like it always does, like the sermons or the subjects always seem to be poignant. It's like, hey, did someone tell Pastor I was thinking about this or that? You know, it's just a miracle in itself.
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0: Thanking God for you this morning. I'm Donna Rush with KDAR's Morning Rush. So glad you are here. Let's continue in God's Word with Cherish the Love. 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
12: Pride will also keep us off our knees as we try to figure out life on our own. Pride keeps us from prayer meetings. You know, I'm too embarrassed to show up to a prayer meeting because I don't know how to pray, and what will they think if I even try to utter a prayer in front of people? That's pride. You see, pride keeps us from a lot of blessings that God wants us to have in our lives. Pride keeps us fooled in ministry. Oh, I'm doing God's work. so I must be okay in my heart.
11: Have you ever thought about how Satan sneaks into your spiritual life, bypassing all your defenses? It's quite intriguing, isn't it? He brings a touch of pride into your life. Pride can be that sneaky poison that quietly undermines your spiritual journey and creates distance between you and God. It gives you a misleading feeling of goodness in your thoughts. In today's message, Pastor David invites you to push back against pride and embrace that beauty of humility in your life. Now, open your Bible to the book of Acts, chapter 11, as Pastor David continues his message, Humility's Victory Over Pride.
12: Peter, recounting his Holy Ghost experience when God confirmed that salvation would go to the Gentiles, stood before the church leaders in Jerusalem and began his testimony, "I was in the city of Joppa praying." That's what he was doing at the time. And concluding his remarks in Acts chapter 11, verses 16 through 17, he said to them, "Then, after praying, then I remembered the word of the Lord, how that he said, 'John indeed baptized with water, but you shall be baptized with the Holy Ghost.' For as much then as God gave them the like gift as he did unto us who believed on the Lord Jesus Christ, what was I that I could withstand God?" Peter was able to receive that truth because his heart was in prayer and his heart was lining up with the perfect will of God. And that's what prayer will do. Prayer will put our asking on the mark. Prayer will put our asking right on the target as we shoot that arrow to God. And in prayer, when we go to God in prayer, we certainly, part of that being on the mark is going to him with humility and not with pride. The prophet Isaiah, we see his prayers. You know, when he saw the Lord up in heaven and his train of glory, you know, all Isaiah could say was, "Woe is me, woe is me, woe is me." And that is where we need to be in our hearts. We need to be humble before the Lord. We need to be saying, "Woe is me," when we go to God in prayer, and it will give us contentment when we do that in that heart. It'll give us contentment in our ministries, in our churches. It will bring us into a place of loving our neighbors and our brethren and sharing rather than constantly acquiring and coveting. And it'll get us to a place of loving and not warring and fighting. And you see, prayer brings us into the contentment of storing up treasures in heaven rather than gathering weeds on earth. Living God's way, willing to suffer with those who suffer in this world, making sacrifices so God's will can be done in and through us. That's how we hit the mark. And that is what James is talking about. He's saying you are asking, but you're asking with the wrong heart. So you are completely asking amiss. You're asking to fulfill the lusts of your flesh. So this is why you're warring. This is why you're fighting. He goes on in verse 4. He says, "You adulterers and adulteresses." Now, that's not the literal sense. What he's acknowledging here is there's, you guys have turned from the things of God and holiness, and you've turned to put your heart towards the things of the world. And whenever we do that, that is spiritual adultery, because we're sharing our heart that should be devoted completely to God. We're sharing it with the world, just like in marriage. If you share your heart in a relationship with another person, that's adultery. Well, it's the same thing with God. If you claim yourself to be a Christian, and yet your devotion is towards worldly things, that's spiritual adultery. "You adulterers and adulteresses, know ye not that the friendship of the world is enmity with God?" And the idea is that the world goes against God's plan. That's the enmity. "Is enmity with God. Whosoever therefore will be a friend of the world is the enemy of God." He's again tying it in. The world and worldly wisdom, they don't mesh with heaven and godly's wisdom. "Do you think that the scripture says in vain, the spirit that dwells in us lusteth to envy?" James is saying here that love of the world and worldly things, again, it's equated to spiritual adultery. You're turning your heart away from the love of God to idol worship, to coveting things in the world, and that's what's consuming your heart. We know Jesus in Luke 16:13, he said, no servant can serve two masters. Either he will hate the one or love the other, or else he will hold to the one and despise the other. You cannot serve God and mammon at the same time. And we understand, we know this as Christians, that there are two kingdoms in this world. There is the heavenly kingdom, and then of course there is the worldly kingdom. There's the kingdom of light and there's the kingdom of darkness, and our hearts will have to be aligned with one or the other. You know, you can't go both ways in that. You're either aligned with light or you're aligned with darkness. And Jesus said we cannot serve both. And, you know, it's not a Burger King alignment. You know, we can't have it our way. We got to have it God's way. We're either surrendered to God's authority in this world, or we are surrendered to Satan's authority, the prince of darkness. Now, what we just read here is truly a remarkable passage, because it says right there in verse 5, do you think that the scripture says in vain, the spirit that dwells in us lusteth to envy? And the idea is, James is quoting from the scriptures and references we can find. I'll share them with you if you need them later. But what he's saying is that as a born-again believer, we know that the Holy Spirit dwells within us. And what he's saying is, if our heart is lusting, if we're a believer and our hearts are lusting after the things of the world, and we're consumed with the pleasures of the world and seeking after worldly things, the Holy Spirit that dwells within us is envious of that attention we're giving to the world. The Holy Spirit is jealous of our heart because we've given it over to the world and something else. We know what the Bible says about our relationship to the Holy Spirit. The Bible says we are not to quench the Spirit, says we are not to resist the Holy Spirit, says we are not to grieve the Holy Spirit. And the idea is the Holy Spirit is real. He is a person. He's part of the Trinity of God, and he's in our hearts. And the Holy Spirit wants us to have complete devotion to him, to God. And when we don't do that, he will be envious of our attention. Our attention. He will be jealous. So when our hearts are chasing after the world, understand that the Holy Spirit is envious of that attention. Now moving on, look at verse 6. God's always graceful. Of the Holy Spirit, it says, but he gives more grace. And amen to that, because none of us will be perfect. Our hearts will never be complete in our devotion, but he gives more grace. Wherefore he saith, God resists the proud, but gives grace unto the humble. Grace is always abundant and available, but a humble heart, not a proud heart, is the heart that receives God's grace. Proud hearts receive the consequences. A humble heart will receive the grace of God. Wherefore he saith, God resists the proud, but gives grace unto the humble. Submit yourselves, therefore, to God. Because he gives grace, submit yourself to God. It's a beautiful thing. Submit, resist the devil, and he will flee from you. So we have this beautiful passage, but he gives more grace. And that's, you know, that's bumper sticker material. That's something we should put over our doors, you know. But he gives more grace. That'll keep us looking up, no doubt. James is saying here that we are not left to deal with our worldly lusts on our own strength. And that's very encouraging, because we know we can't do it on our own strength. We know we can't deal with the temptations that are thrown at us on our own strength. We need God to give us the strength, and we need Jesus as our overcomer. And as Paul told us in Romans 8, we are more than conquerors in Christ Jesus our Lord. So this is where we need to find our strength to resist the devil. We must submit to God first. Annie Johnson Flint wrote this: he giveth more grace when the burdens grow greater. He sends more strength when the labors increase. To added affliction, he addeth mercy. To multiplied trials, he multiplied peace. And that's what God will do in our lives, in our heart. You see, pride tries to battle the devil and his temptations and this worldly kingdom that is all around us. But you see, James tells us God resists pride because it is the wrong order of heaven's kingdom and heaven's wisdom. And we just read it. We read what the order is. It says, submit yourselves therefore to God. The idea is you must humble yourself before God first. You must humble yourself and submit to God. And in doing that, then he says, you will be able to resist the devil. If you think you can do it on your own strength, you won't be able to. If you think you can have victory on your own strength, it's not going to happen. You know, you may have it for a while, but that's only because the devil has sat down and, you know, he's waiting and watching for you to just, you know, burn out so he can come at you harder. You know, I really get the spiritual heebie-jeebies almost whenever I see preachers on TV, you know, strutting around saying, I rebuke you, devil, you know, I or we rebuke you, devil. And then they throw in the name of Jesus at the end. You know, a couple months ago, I actually saw a gal on TV stomping on the stage saying, I'm crushing the devil's head right into the ground. And I'm like, oh, Lord, have mercy on that person, because you know what? We don't have any strength to do that. And you know what? The devil's real. I know he's real. The Bible speaks enough about him to where I'm not going to challenge the devil that way. Yeah, in the name of Jesus, we can have victory over the devil, but also we tremble before our God, and we know that's where we need to have the victory over the devil, not any of our own strength. And I would never have that attitude to resist the devil in that way. James tells us, submit to God first, surrender to his authority, then and only then will we be able to resist the devil. Coming out of the persecution of the Roman era was the birth of the monks. And the monks came to a place in their hearts as they chose to be exiles of life. They chose to be hermits and go live in the forests and mountains. And this was before they built monasteries for the monks and everything. These guys just really, you know, said, I'm going to go completely devote myself to the Lord and surrender to his will. Well, one night early in the 4th century, Anthony, a revered Egyptian monk, was standing in the desert, engaged in earnest prayer before God. And Satan seized the opportunity to rally the wild beasts of the area and to send them against Anthony. As they surrounded him on every side, Anthony stared at the beasts and boldly stated, "If you have received power over me from the Lord, draw nigh and delay not, for I am ready for you. But if you have made ready and come at the command of Satan, get you back to your places and tarry not, for I am a servant of Jesus the Conqueror." And when the blessed man had spoken these words, Satan was straightway driven away like a sparrow before a hawk. Submit to God first, then we can resist the devil. Humility is the way of resisting the devil, not pride. And so this is what James is saying. Worldliness and pride we will fail at every time. But humility and Jesus, humility and God, humility and holiness will always have victory over the devil. He goes on in verse 7. He says, of course, resist the devil and he will flee from you. Verse 8, how do we resist the devil? This is great exhortation. It's very simple. He gives us the answer, draw nigh unto God, draw near unto God, and he will draw near to you. You see, pride keeps us from God, doesn't it? You know, pride in our heart says life is good. I got a great job. I've got a wonderful success, you know, going on, and God's been good to me. And gosh, I don't need to go to church. You know, everything's going great. You know, and besides, church is full of hypocrites. They're full of the weak. You know, they all need crutches there. And my life's just wonderful. That's pride. Pride will also keep us off our knees as we try to figure out life on our own. Pride keeps us from prayer meetings. You know, I'm too embarrassed to show up to a prayer meeting because I don't know how to pray, and what will they think if I even try to utter a prayer in front of people? That's pride. You see, pride keeps us from a lot of blessings that God wants us to have in our lives. Pride keeps us fooled in ministry. Oh, I'm doing God's work, so I must be okay in my heart. I must be on that straight path to heaven because, after all, I'm working for the Lord. But that may be a form of spiritual pride. You see, humility will always draw near to God. Humility seeks heavenly wisdom and knows it comes from being in fellowship with God. Humility knows where success and blessings come from and draws nearer to God. Humility desires to be in the presence of God's people and God's presence, and knows the vital importance of being before God on our knees, having a humble heart, and being in prayer before God, and that's individually and corporately as a church body. Humility knows the battles belong to the Lord, and we can't take them on ourselves, and we can't win them on our own. And this is what James is telling us: draw near to God. That's how we resist the devil. That's how we find victories. Draw near to God and he will draw near to you. He goes on and says, cleanse your hands, ye sinners, and purify your hearts, you double-minded. The idea behind double-minded is you confess sin, you get your heart right, you know, turn from bitterness and anger and all these things, these pride that's keeping you from drawing near to God with a true heart. Turn from those things. Verse 9, this is what he's saying to the prideful heart. He's saying, be afflicted, be troubled, and mourn and weep. Let your laughter be turned to mourning and your joy to heaviness. That's what will happen if we have a prideful heart. All these things we think that are wonderful, that are part of our worldly devotion, well, God can change that very quickly. And our joy can turn to mourning. And we wonder, why am I afflicted, Lord? Well, the Lord takes care of a prideful heart. Verse 10, he says, humble yourselves in the sight of the Lord, and he shall lift you up. Humility of the heart is what changes us and what keeps us lifted up and looking up. Speak not evil one of another, brethren. He that speaketh evil of his brother, you know, this is interesting that James says this, because remember James, what he spoke to about Jesus, his brother. You know, he actually said, this guy's not the Savior. He must be crazy. You know, he spoke behind his back and he gave him a few digs before he had the full truth. So James is certainly speaking from the heart here. He that speaketh evil of his brother and judges his brother speaketh evil of the law and judges the law. But if thou judge the law, thou art not a doer of the law, but a judge. There is one lawgiver who is able to save and to destroy. Who art thou that judgest another? So here James is saying, really what he's saying is, look at humility. With humility, we can fruit inspect. You know, we can check the fruit of the heart. Humility is allowed to do that. But remember, as fruit inspectors, we don't, you know, condemn someone with our mouth and leave them on our way. As fruit inspectors, we're required to come alongside that person and pray with that person and help that person and encourage that person and come along and try to build that person up in the Lord. That's our job in humility with Christ. But you see, pride, on the other hand, pride judges another. Pride condemns another. Pride gossips and puts another brother or sister down in front of others. But James has said, the law is the only judge we have. And we know what Paul wrote about in Galatians. He said, the law is what drives us to Christ. The law is what drives us to the Savior, to the cross, because the law is ultimately where we all fail. And so he's saying, the law is the only judge, not of ourselves. And he's saying, we have no right to judge others, because what we're doing then is putting ourselves above the law. Legalism is good at doing that, isn't it? And this is what James is saying. And we know what Jesus taught about, you know. As Christians, he says we're to be very, very aware of the own planks in our own eyes, right? Before we start judging others. You know, he said, remove that plank in your own eye. But he also goes on to tell us that we do discern, and we are to be fruit inspectors. We're not to be just unwillingly or uncarefully throwing out truth to pigs and swine. So is there's that heavenly wisdom that we need to have in our hearts. But he's saying there is only one lawgiver, and that's God. And we know that God is the final judge, and we have no place judging brothers or sisters in the church. He concludes, verse 13, "Go to now, ye that say, today or tomorrow we will go into such city and continue there a year and buy and sell and get gain." Now, this all sounds good, but remember how James is teaching in this chapter. He's talking about pride and worldliness, contrasting it with humility and holiness. And he's saying, look, you know, you guys go around and you say, well, you know, there's opportunity over there. I think I'll pack up and go over there, or I'll take this job over here, or I'll do this investment here, or I'll do this and that. But James says in verse 14, "Whereas you know not what shall be on the morrow, for what is your life? It is even a vapor that appears for a little time, and then it vanishes away." The idea, as James saying, is our life is to be subject to divine leading. It is to be subject to the leading of the Holy Spirit for God's will in our life. Verse 15, "For that you ought to say, if the Lord will, we shall live and do this or that." We should be praying for God's will in our life. We should be praying for that job that he's sending us to. We should be praying over our investments. We should be praying over our moves or our opportunities that come before us. This is how we walk in the perfect will of God. "But now you rejoice in your boastings. You rejoice in your pride. All such rejoicing is evil." And he's saying pride, what pride does is it doesn't consider the Lord in our plans. Pride looks at just the wonderful things that are presented before it, but it doesn't consider the Lord in the plans. Humility will consider the Lord. Humility and then obedience will consider the Lord. You know, he may tell you to turn down that opportunity because God sees the bigger picture. You may have a great job offer before you, but what you may not see is that it's going to take you away from your family and take you away from time with the people that need you most. But you see, God sees all of that. And so if we're asking on target, not amiss, then he will lead you into that divine will for your life. And that's the exhortation James is giving here. And pride, the boastings of it, the rejoicing in our pride, it'll all crumble down at some point if we truly seek God. "Therefore, to him," verse 17, "therefore to him that knoweth to do good and does it not, to him it is sin." So he leaves the chapter with really a rebuke. If you're not seeking, what he's saying is if you're not seeking the will of God, which you know is right in your heart, then what you're doing is you're amiss and it is sin. Divine leading is a heart surrendered to the will of God for your life. And it is the humble heart that only receives divine leading. You know, again, pride, in contrast, pride will turn from God's leading. And of course, that is sin. And we don't want to be walking in that sin. Pride is unwilling to sacrifice the lusts and desires of the flesh and the world that are presented to us. Pride keeps us from a better relationship with God in Christ. And pride gets us to try to covet and hang on to those pleasures of the world that we also like so much. And I put us all in that same category. But a humble heart is willing to sacrifice all to be in the perfect will of God. And that's where he would have our devotion to him. That's how we are led divinely by the hand of God.
11: 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And for now, we're out of time. 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

0: Cherish the Love was pre-recorded and sponsored by Cherish the Love Ministries. Good morning to you. I'm Donna Rush with KDAR's Morning Rush. Walk with the wise and become wise. My small group leader, Elena, sent our group a great proverb this morning, Proverbs 13:20, that says, walk with the wise and become wise, for a companion of fools suffers harm. Whew. She said that this proverb reminds her of each of us in a small group. So that was really kind. Hopefully the wise part, not the fool's part, that it reminds her of. You know, but it does bring about the question for each of us, right? Who are we consistently doing life with? You know, over time, our relationships do shape us, right? I mean, do you have a small group through your church? That could be a great way to share beliefs, kind of grow in your wisdom, study God's word together, pray for one another, share struggles with one another, get wise counsel, help one another during trials. Boy, I have to tell you, my small group, they played such an incredible role in the lives of Craig and me and our girls during his cancer battle and after his homegoing to the Lord. They continue to play a strong role in my life. So it's good to sharpen one another through life experiences and wisdom. Wisdom changes your life, right? So here's something that each of us can do if you find yourself isolated or perhaps feeling drained by those in your life. And there may be some that you can't just get rid of, like family, such as that. No, you love them. Those challenges can help us grow too in patience with God's help, amen, relying on Him. But if you need some wise people to walk with, to become wise, identify 1, 2, 3 people maybe who you know who are living with wisdom, who seem intentional in their actions, and reach out. Invite them for coffee. You pay. Yeah. And begin a journey of walking with the wise to become wives, like Proverbs 13:20. Amen.
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2: You know, our last caller was, you know, bringing, you know, Israel into it, and it's Israel's fault and all this and that. But let's just say there is no nation of Israel. Everything else being the same, would we still have wars in the Middle East today? And the answer to that is yes. The same reason that we're having wars in the Middle East today, we've been having those wars for 1,000 years. And Israel wasn't a country for 900 and some of those years. You know, for people out there who just want to always blame Israel for things, okay, take Israel off the table for a minute. For 1,000 years, the same battle has been going on. And that leads to that same question. You know, when you say, should Donald Trump trust the Iranians, why should he? People who have had that ideology have been without trust and have been violent for 1,000 years. And I think that's something that leads into the mistrust, that it's not just the individuals who are there today, it's the ideologies.
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0: If you're just joining us this morning, welcome to 98.3 The Word. I'm Donna Rush with KDAR's Morning Rush. Let's just get our morning fueled up with God's Word today with Alistair Begg on Truth for Life. 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

0: 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And before we get started today, I want to warn parents with small children, we'll be dealing with a topic that may not be appropriate for younger listeners today. 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I'll pause here for just a minute to give you an opportunity to switch. We live in a time when most people, even within the church, view sex between consenting adults as a harmless, private matter. In sharp contrast, Alistair Begg illustrates the relevance and importance of pursuing sexual purity, whether you're single or married. Turn in your Bible to 1 Thessalonians chapter 4. We'll be starting today with verse 4.
1: Each of you should learn to control his own body in a way that is holy and honorable. Or as Phillips paraphrases it, every one of you should learn to control his body, keeping it pure and treating it with respect. Rather than dragging you into the etymology of it all, for what it's worth and for the provoking of your own further study, let me simply say that I think the NIV has got it right. And indeed, even if it has it wrong, and that the correct translation is wife, all that that does is specify and particularize the principle which is contained here. For if in learning to control our own bodies, as men essentially, in the matter of sexuality, there will be only one outlet for that, and that will be within the framework of marriage, as we will see. What Paul is addressing here is what he has already said in Romans chapter 6, and you may like to turn to it in verse 13, where he says, "Do not offer the parts of your body to sin as instruments of wickedness, but rather offer yourselves to God as those who have been brought from death to life, and offer the parts of your body to him as instruments of righteousness. For sin shall not be your master, because you are not under law, but under grace." Very clear and straightforward statement concerning the fact that the redeeming of our lives is a redeeming not simply of our souls, which will live forever, but the totality of who and what we are. And therefore, if our claim to have been radically changed by the power of the Spirit of God does not put restraints upon and constrain the whole matter of human sexuality, then we're actually living in a fantasy world. And our statements are unmatched by our lifestyle. Now, although John Stott suggests that this should be read as a wife, and with that we choose humbly to disagree, he makes these two very helpful statements which are hard to pass up, and I want to pass them on to you. And they will serve you well if you write these down in your Bible, on the flyleaf of your Bible, in a notebook somewhere, and you take them with you throughout all your days. Statement number one, sex has a God-given context, namely heterosexual marriage. It is therefore forbidden in every other context. Prior to marriage, it is referred to as fornication. Irrespective of whether you're engaged, irrespective of whether you really like this girl, you really like this guy, you really think they're going to be your only one, la, la, blah, blah, that is absolutely verboten in Scripture. It is referred to as fornication. It is a violation of all of God's intended purpose for sex. It is also a violation in the realm of adultery, namely, the involvement sexually with somebody other than your marriage partner after you have been married. And it also means that homosexuality, which is an expression of sexuality which the Bible refers to as deviant, which is beyond marriage, also runs contrary to the clear instruction of these verses here. Learning to control his own body within the framework of God's intended purpose means one thing and one thing only. Namely, that the God-given context for sexual fulfillment, sexual intercourse experienced and enjoyed, is and only is, says the Bible, within the framework of marriage. Now that immediately runs counter to the sex-crazed culture in which Paul was living in Corinth and to which he was writing in Thessalonica. But it obviously didn't daunt him. It certainly is contrary to the crazy environment in which we are living today. So much of what is offered up to us as wonderful literature or wonderful cinematography is nothing other than a deviation from God's intended plan and purpose. And the great subtlety of the evil one is that he takes that which is poison and he wraps it in some of the most beautiful concoctions and gildings so that the unsuspecting may eat of it and begin to die. Whatever we may want to say about this, it is hard to deny the clarity of Paul's expression. The sexual expression of love is within the God-given context of marriage. Well, what about single people? Someone immediately asks. And what a valid and vital question that is. Either someone who remains single, having never been married, or someone who, as a result of divorce, now finds themselves single, or as a result of widowhood, is now living alone and does not have the context for this fulfillment of sexual love. Well, helpfully, John Stott has lived as a single man, and he adds a statement concerning this, which I noted and quote for you now. Speaking of single people and including himself, he says, "What about us? We too must accept this apostolic teaching, however hard it may seem, as God's good purpose both for us and for society. We shall not become a bundle of frustrations and inhibitions if we embrace God's standard, but only if we rebel against it. Christ's yoke is easy, provided we submit to it. It is possible for human sexual energy to be redirected both into affectionate relationships with friends of both sexes and into the loving service of others. Multitudes of Christian singles, both men and women, can testify to this." And then very tellingly, he adds this concluding sentence, "Alongside a natural loneliness, accompanied sometimes by acute pain, we can find joyful self-fulfillment in the self-giving service of God and of other people." Now, that's worth the tape, just for that quote, especially if you're wrestling with this issue as a single person. And it comes with greater impact, having been written by one who has lived for virtually 70 years in sexual purity himself. So, sex has a God-given context, namely heterosexual marriage. And his second statement is that sex has a God-given style, namely honor and holiness and purity. That's what he says in verse 5. He says, "In contrast to the heathen who do not know God and who live in passionate lust, the style in relationship to the enjoyment of God's purposes in this matter is one that is to be touched by and framed by all that is holy and honorable." Incidentally, there is a direct correlation between not knowing God and all of the chaos that follows from that. Paul is here referring not to the fact that somehow or another these people are unfortunate enough to be in this position, but rather he is referring to their blameworthy neglect of the revelation which has been given to them. And to address that, we need to go, as we go so many times, to Romans chapter 1, and you can read it there at your leisure. But it says concerning man in verse 21 that although they knew God, they neither glorified him as God nor gave thanks to him, but their thinking became futile and their foolish hearts were darkened, and so on and so on. And verse 24, therefore God gave them over in the sinful desires of their hearts to sexual impurity. One of the great indicators that a culture has turned its back on the knowledge of God that has been revealed is the sexual morass into which it falls. And it is arguable just whether the framework of Thessalonica or Corinth was any worse than that which we're dealing with in contemporary Cleveland this evening. The application of honor and holiness in the matter of sexuality, in living in purity, is applicable both to the single individual and is applicable within the framework of marriage itself. And for that reason, the writer of the Hebrews says in Hebrews 13 and verse 4, marriage should be honored by all and the marriage bed kept pure. We fall foul of this if we think somehow or another that once we have entered into marriage, we've passed through the threshold and are now beyond the realm in which a call to sexual purity would have any abiding and meaningful implications for us. The fact of the matter is, marriage is not a form of legalized lust. Marriage, as God intended, is something that is marked by holiness and honor, and that is to be part of sexual fulfillment within marriage. There is a vast distinction between the desire to possess somebody selfishly to one's own ends and the desire to unselfishly love and cherish and respect and fulfill the needs and the longings of that individual. And honor and holiness and purity are to be the very framework and context and style of love within this physical realm. Back to our imaginary dialogue. Well, says somebody, that is fairly clear. In fact, it's very clear. Isn't though this matter of our sexuality just some personal and private concern? Well, that takes us to verse 6. And in this matter, no one should wrong his brother or take advantage of him. Phillips, again, you cannot break this rule without in some way cheating your fellow men. It is impossible to engage in sexual sin, either in our minds or in actual physical terms, without cheating somebody else out of what is rightly theirs. The implication is very clear. Sexual sin is not only an offense against God, against holiness, against honor, against my own body. Sexual sin is an act of fraud against my brother or my sister, because in engaging in that, I take what is rightly theirs. And back to the dialogue. Well, isn't God so loving that he'll just overlook this kind of thing? After all, there's so much of it going on around us. In listening to a tape of a church far from here this week, the person addressing these verses on the tape said that the people who conducted the premarital counseling within this particular church, well-known, significant evangelical church, reported to the senior pastor that of all the young couples interviewed prior to marriage, 75% of them had already engaged in premarital sex within the church. And we're certainly here at 50 and maybe higher. Do you think the Bible is practical? Do you think the Bible speaks to the issues of our lives? It does. And what does it say? Verse 6b, the Lord will punish men for all such sins as we have already told you and warned you. Paul has already addressed this issue. Why would he address the issue? Because it was such an important issue. The people who were the believers in Thessalonica had come out of a dreadful background. They had come out of a background where worship involved prostitution, where the contemporary culture of their day was such that the only reason a man had a wife was to bring civility to his existence and to make sure that there were meals and he had children provided for. But all of his dalliance and his enjoyment was to be found beyond that. And these people had come to faith in Jesus Christ out of that kind of background. And so he says to them, you remember before I told you about this, and I warned you about this before, and I'm writing to you about it again. I want you to know how to please God. If you're going to please God, you need to live a holy life. If you want to know what it means to live a holy life, you can't evade the issue of sexuality. And if you want to know how to live in sexual fulfillment and freedom, then don't do it before you get married and only live within the framework of marriage afterwards. We don't need any Tommy Rod about safe sex. No sinful sex is safe. The issue is God's way and only His way. And God will punish all who violate His commands. Now, clearly that will happen on the day of Pentecost, but it is already operative. That's the whole issue there in Romans chapter 1, is it not? Part of the punishment of God upon a culture is that He gives people over to their sexual deviances. Therefore, God gave them over in the sinful desires of their hearts to sexual impurity for the degrading of their bodies with one another. They exchanged the truth of God for a lie. They worshipped and served created things rather than the Creator. And because of this, God gave them over to shameful lusts. And that led them into the realm of homosexuality. Men committed indecent acts with other men, now notice this, and received in themselves the due penalty for their perversion. Loved ones, these are solemn, sacred, vital, chilling, necessary, staggering statements. The fact that they are all so incredibly staggering is an indication of the dire straits in which our culture tonight is to be found. The final phrase in verse 6 makes it clear that Paul, as I say, had to keep coming back to this issue. And so do we. Well, says the imaginary dialogue, can you give it to me in one sentence? Yes, says Paul, I can. Verse 7, God did not call us to be impure, but to live a holy life. People get all steamed up about what the call of God is in their life. They go from person to person and bookstore to bookstore, wondering about what the call of God is in their life. The call of God in our life is really pretty straightforward. You just need to take a concordance and look up call and look at all the things He's called us to. He calls us to salvation. He calls us to sanctification, 1 Thessalonians 4. He calls us to suffering in 1 Peter chapter 3. He calls us to service in Romans chapter 12. He calls us to sacrifice. And I'm going to just tell you something in passing, that if you and I begin to focus on the clear things to which God has called us, to salvation, to sacrifice, to suffering, to sanctification, and to service, then many of the other things which are our preoccupation will actually begin to fall into line. Well, is this not a little extreme? Not at all, says Paul. We're at verse 8. Therefore, he who rejects this instruction doesn't reject man, but God, who gives you His Holy Spirit. Phillips, again, anyone who makes light of the matter is not making light of a man's ruling, but of God's command. It is not for nothing that the Spirit God gives is called the Holy Spirit. And the interesting thing in this is that it's in the present tense. He doesn't say, therefore he who rejects this instruction does not reject a man, but God, who gave you His Holy Spirit. It says, who gives you His Holy Spirit. In other words, in the call to sanctification, He doesn't leave us on our own. He gives us His Holy Spirit. He enables us moment by moment as we live in obedience to His Word. He gives us the Holy Spirit and says, Paul, understand that the Spirit that He gives us is holy. Therefore, when we disregard this instruction, we disregard God. It's God who called us to sanctification. And therefore, if I disregard the call, I am not despising man, but I am despising God Himself. The prohibition is divine, and the person who treats sexual sin lightly is in effect treating God as one who can be disregarded. I do believe that many of us would do well to take the first few verses of 1 Thessalonians 4 and get away with them and get on our knees before them, and as singles and as teens, cry to God for the grace necessary to live differently.

0: past or in the immediate present, physical or mental. Beware the rising spirit of the Pharisee within your heart. If you find yourself saying, I thank you that I am not as other men are. And thank you, Lord, that this is very interesting, this stuff tonight, but it doesn't seem to have much to do with me. You are in deep difficulty. And come again to 1 John 1. If we confess our sins, he is faithful and just to forgive our sins and to cleanse us from all unrighteousness. There is little doubt, dear ones, that in the arena of sexuality, we declare much about the state of our Christian profession. May God bring secret sins into the open in order that they might be forgiven and forsaken, and that we might go on to learn how to please him.
1: 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The theme this year is Pressing On, Continuing the Mission Work of the Global Church. So we want to ask you to keep Alistair and the other speakers, those in attendance, in your prayers. 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Thanks for listening this week. We hope you enjoy your weekend and are able to worship with your local church. On Monday, we'll look at one of the key hallmarks of genuine faith. 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
3: Do you know that our wonderful Savior Jesus, he is a seeking Savior. He's looking for those willing to be used by him. So may each of us not miss that when he gives us the opportunity to use us to bring his love, his truth, his grace, encouragement to someone as we go about our day. Amen. Thank you to my brother in Christ. Got a very encouraging message from David from Los Angeles. Yeah, just very encouraging. Thank you, David. And he also sent this great blessing that's in Philippians 1, verses 9 through 11. And I thought I would pass along this blessing to you. All right? And it is my prayer that your love may abound more and more with knowledge and all discernment, so that you may approve what is excellent. And so be pure and blameless for the day of Christ, filled with the fruit of righteousness that comes through Jesus Christ to the glory and praise of God. Amen. So how do we get that? How do we get that knowledge and all discernment? Well, we need to stay in God's word, first of all, right? Amen. And just stay aware of his presence and the presence of the Holy Spirit in our lives each and every day. So as we go about our day, let's be intentional about doing just that.
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0: It's not the same as trust, though. Forgiveness doesn't mean I'm just going to ignore the fact that you're a liar, or that I'm going to ignore whatever history has been there that doesn't seem like there's going to be any change. Jesus would not entrust himself to certain people, even though he knew all people. He knew that we were going to be sinners. It was clear that there would be a crucifixion, that the same people who were celebrating him on Sunday would crucify him on Friday. He already knew that that trust was going to be broken. So how do we offer grace but still require repentance for a restored relationship? I think that's really, really important. 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
3: Over 200 years ago, John Trumbull painted the signing of the Declaration of Independence, the image that has been on the back of the $2 bill for 50 years. 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
6: 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Amen. I'm Donna Rush with KDAR's Morning Rush. 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
8: 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This is Pastor Cherry. I do not take lightly this privilege and this honor to be able to teach you the living Word of God. Today, we are going to study Ephesians chapter 4. We're going to pick up at verse 11. And we're going to talk about not only what God did for us, but he's doing it again. He's giving us gifts now to be able to accomplish staying unified and staying in peace. This is just ridiculous. But this time, he's giving us people gifts. And what does that mean? People gifts are for people who need people. God places strategically in the body of Christ, in the world, pastors, evangelists, teachers, who are available to people who need them. Let's go to Ephesians 4, verse 11.
9: So watch this. Let's talk about this descending. We see that he descended. So Christ did the work for us. He went down and got up for us. And the purpose is to fulfill all things. He did the work for us. He went to the cross for us. He went in the grave for us. He went down and got Abraham and Moses and all them and took them up so they could be mentors for us. And Hebrews says it like this. Hebrews 12, therefore being surrounded by so great a cloud of witness, let us run this race with patience, laying aside every sin and the weight that does so easily beset us. In other words, you wouldn't have no audience if Jesus didn't go down and get them. He went down and got Moses and Abraham, and he went down to get an audience. Listen, what's the audience? We talked about it. The spiritual angels, the dynamic of the heavenlies. They're watching you run. Remember, I taught you, you're on display. They're learning from you. They're learning how to respond to you, to help you, to assist you. He's given you angels to help you. Now he's given you people to help you. We haven't got to them yet. We haven't got to them, but he's given you angels. He's given you the word. He's given you people. There's no way you should be able to lose. And he did all of this so that he could fulfill his purpose so that everything is all one. He is all one right now. So let's go to the gifts. Let's get down to the gifts. All right. Let's go to the text. Let's see what the gifts are. Verse 11 says, and he gave some. So when we talked about gifts, right? The gifts we saw. The gift, remember, we have grace according to the measure of the gift. And he went down in the earth to bring up the gifts. He gave gifts to men when he left. In verse 11, here are the gifts. He gave some apostles and some prophets. He gave some evangelists and some pastors and teachers. All right. So these are the gifts to you. Hello. Merry Christmas. Merry Christmas. Hello. Guess what? He gave apostles. He gave prophets. So those are your foundational gifts. The apostles are like the 12 apostles, those that have seen the Lord, those who have witnessed his resurrection, and Paul. Those were in the office of apostle. So remember I said that with each office or position, the conduct has to match it. And that there are hierarchies, there are higher level positions that are operating. So we have apostles, which is the highest. We have the prophets, and they are foundation. So we are built upon the foundation of the apostles and the prophets. I didn't pull up the passage in Ephesians 2 and 20, which tells us about how we are the apostles and the prophets are the foundation. Acts 1 tells us that they're the foundation. So he's given us the apostles and the prophets to give us foundation. So the apostle is one who is sent forth for God to do his will. The prophet is one who is the gift to the church to reveal God's will to the church. So the prophet speaks to the people for God. The prophet speaks to the people for God. And so he tells the people what God's will is. So again, the apostles wrote The Apostle Paul wrote a lot of the New Testament. So we have writings from some of the apostles. The apostles provide the foundation. They are our foundational gifts. The prophets tell us what the will of God is. And the prophets served in the Old Testament as people who spoke for God because the Bible wasn't written. The Bible was not full and complete. So before we had the full Bible, God had to speak to his people by prophets. So the prophets were of old, like the prophet Daniel, the prophet Jeremiah, the prophet Ezekiel. Those were all prophets. So these are people who spoke to the people for God. All right. So I'm just trying to get you to see these are your two foundational gifts. Now, you probably won't see the apostle and apostle today in an office status. You may see an apostle. Some people call themselves apostles as being sent forth as ministers of God, which is fine, if you want that kind of title. But as one of the 12 apostles, the foundational, they're not that. So they're not that at all. They're not that level of apostle. Not at all. Anybody who says they're an apostle is not on the level of the Apostle Paul, nor on the level of Apostle Peter or any of the other ones, the 12 who saw Jesus. All right. So, but they can fulfill duties as such. So the prophets, you're probably not going to see a prophet in the aspect as we did in the Old Testament either, because we have the full canon. We have the full word of God. Genesis to Revelation is everything God wants you to know in his word. So if somebody says, I'm the prophet of God and I'm going to tell you something that God is telling me to tell you. Now, he may tell you a prophecy. But that prophecy will only be spoken out of what is already written in the word of God, period. He will not create anything new. A prophet will not, he or she will not create any new prophecy. There will not be any new revelation from any prophet. Everything you need to know about what God has called you to do is already written in the word. The Bible is your modern day prophet. That's your prophet. The word is the prophet. Now, can you have prophets, prophecy, somebody who comes? Yes, they can say something to you, but it has to already be something that exists in the word already. It's either affirmation, confirmation, or revealing to you something that God has been trying to get you to know, but you've been too stubborn. Are you tracking? Now, let's get down to this. He's given then evangelists, another layer. He's given evangelists, people who are remotely going around preaching the word of God. These are the gifts. So when he left, basically he's saying, when I left, I'm leaving people to help you do this. So evangelists go around saying to people, get saved. Jesus is real. Come to the Lord. There are people who go around to church after church after church. They travel all over preaching the word of God, telling people what their God's will is, and God bless them. I can't get that many frequent flyer miles. I don't like flying that much. Now I take a long trip if I have to, but I don't like flying every day. Living out of suitcase, I don't know. I can't do it. There's an old movie with Clooney. What's his name? George Clooney. Yeah. He's up in the air. I think that's the movie it's called. Up in the air, where he's freaking flyer miles. And he's all by himself. Lonely life, because he's all over the world. So a lot of times evangelists don't have families. A lot of times evangelists don't have, large responsibilities or commitments or ties to a particular city or region. They go around and around. So this is a gift that God gives you. I'm just trying to help you understand. When somebody says they're an evangelist, oh, I'm evangelist so-and-so, that means they travel the circuit. But the last one is pastor and teacher. Guess what I am? I'm your pastor. I'm your gift. I'm your gift. God gave me to you. Now, let's break this down. God gave me to you. These are all people gifts from God, measured to each of us accordingly. And listen to what I'm going to say carefully, because I may offend some people here. A pastor and a teacher is sent to a local location. They don't travel the circuit. They're responsible for a local group of people. Okay? Now, didn't I just talk about unity? Didn't I talk about endeavoring to maintain the unity of the spirit and peace keeps the bond, keeps us together, all of that, walk worthily, all of that? That happens in a local congregation. Listen to this carefully. The Bible says each one of us has been given grace according to the measure of the gift. So I'm trying to get you to see that every pastor is not for everybody. So listen carefully. What I'm trying to say is your favor or your grace, listen carefully, your grace will match my measure. In other words, I will preach, I will teach, I will guide a people that has the grace equivalent to my measure. So what I'm trying to say is a pastor is sent to a people who needs him. Yeah. A pastor is sent to a group of people who have the needs that he can feel. In other words, there's reciprocity. There's a sense of, ooh, I want you. And right back at you, I want you too. It's the idea of the husband or the one who wants to marry this woman, but the woman wants to marry him too. So it's this idea of mutual affection. And that's what I think the text is saying, that you've been given a level of grace that is according to the measure of the gift given to you. Now, let me say something to you. I can tell when people aren't hungry for what I'm giving. I can tell when people are not at the level of grace that equals my measure of gift. Not everybody can stand my measurement of the gift that I have. So I'm looking for, listen, God gave this gift to the body, and in the world, in the body, there are those who have grace equivalent according to the measure of this gift. Are you tracking? So just like in the apostles' time, just like in the prophet's time, those people had grace according to that. Some people work better with evangelists, people on the circuit, but everybody, every believer needs to be subject to these gifts. These are the fivefold gifts of the body of Christ: apostle, prophet, evangelist, pastor, and teacher. These gifts are responsible for the teaching, the development, and the growth of the body. Your understanding of your calling comes from these five people. So if you're not reading the apostles and the prophets — prophets is Old Testament, apostles would be New Testament — if you're not adhering to evangelists, or you're not in a local congregation somewhere, and you're not being trained, there is no way you know what the body is doing. No way. Now, in isolation, you may create your own reality, your own world. People who are narcissistic and people who believe that they are the one of in all, the Mr. Perfection or Mrs. Perfection, create their own reality. And they create their own world. That is not how God has called you to live. He has asked you to integrate. He has asked you to be independent with interdependence. He has asked you to be solo in terms of understanding your uniqueness and call, but in the context of a body with many. So, but let me introduce these five do, and just to give you an idea. They perfect the believers so the believers can do the ministry, and the believers build up the body first. All right. So we've been given as gifts to perfect you so you can do ministry. so you can keep the body healthy. All right? I'm a gift to teach you how to do ministry so you doing ministry will keep the body healthy. Now, people have this notion that a pastor is supposed to do it all. People tell me all the time, why didn't you come see me? Why didn't you call me? Why don't you counsel me? Why didn't you show up? Everybody wants the pastor to come. Huh? No, I'm supposed to teach you how to go. I stopped trying to do every visitation. I don't do it. No disrespect. I'm supposed to train you. That's my job. My status, my measurement, my cup is to teach and train you. So if you're part of Breath for Change, you're going to learn how to visit people. You're going to learn how to counsel people. You're going to learn how to pray for people. You're going to learn how to help people. You're going to learn how to serve in the ministry. You're going to learn how to pray. You're going to learn how to do it all, because that's my job. And that's why I don't care just about doing church. I don't care about just doing church. I don't care. I want to see growth. And if you're not responding, if you're not hungry for what I'm giving, I'm going to find some people who are. Period. Because if you don't respond, that's telling me you don't have the grace according to my measurement. You don't meet my measurement. But if you're called to me and I'm called to you, we're going to, guess what? We're going to combine. You're going to learn. You're going to be hungry. You're going to say, teach me, Pastor, teach me. But not only are you going to keep consuming, you're going to one day say, how can I serve? You're going to one day turn it around and say, I really learned this. That's what I'm looking for. So you really need to go back and read this chapter 4, because if I'm you, I'm a little foggy. I'm a little hazy daisy. I have a homework assignment for you. Romans 12 and 1 Corinthians 12 list the spiritual gifts. Romans 12 and 1 Corinthians 12 list the spiritual gifts that are for the body of Christ. I want you to tell me which one is yours. I want you to email me and tell me which one is yours.
8: Well, beloved, I know I'm probably the only one on the radio who gives homework assignments. and I know you're probably sitting there saying, well, okay, and I'm not going to do it. And, you know, listen, it's there for you. It will help you. This lesson is packed with information that we need to do a better job at applying. We spend hours sitting in church or sitting in front of a radio or, you know, reading our Bible, getting information. I mean, we're inundated with information. But when does the application happen, right? When do we dig deeper and say, this is what I need to work on? And we start on that path. So that's all I'm trying to teach here. I valued my chemistry class in high school so much. I was so excited about it because they had what was called a lab section and a lecture section. So they would do the lecture, and then they'd give you the lab section where you would do what you learned in the lecture. And when I started this ministry many years ago, that's how I started. It started with a class that actually taught lecture first, and then we dealt with some really practical aspects to help people do things in their everyday lives. And that's what Community of Believers was centered upon. That's the ministry that supports and sponsors this broadcast so that you can enjoy it. It was built upon a community of believers who understood their calling and lived this life and was able to report back to meetings or groups what they were doing in their real estate business, what they were doing in the entertainment business, or what they were doing in the law field, or whatever they were doing in the music industry. This is how it began. It came together to talk about what God was doing in their lives. And I'm just encouraging you to try to take these lessons and start applying them. Baby steps. I've given examples about work and marriage and kids and personal life and so many different scenarios to help you see how it applies. I know you're dealing with drama at work. I know you are. Anywhere where there are people in the world, I know you're dealing with drama, period. And so these principles are going to help you when it comes to dealing with your coworkers, dealing with your boss, dealing with yourself, dealing with drama, dealing with toxic people, fighting for unity, fighting for peace, doing what's necessary to help you stay in a position to draw down these powerful blessings, all these spiritual blessings that God has made readily available for you, but you don't know how to access. So these are lessons just to help you understand. So Romans and Corinthians gives a list of spiritual gifts that God gives in the body of Christ to help us do our earthly work. So read that, understand it, email me if you can. Even if you don't email me, do the work. It's for you. It's not for me. It's for you. So I'd love to read it, though, and to hear it and to see it, to be able to read it. It would really be a blessing. Before I go, I'd like to pray for the listeners. Heavenly Father, what you have done for all of us has been phenomenal. We don't deserve it. We misuse it. We don't appreciate it often. And then sometimes we do. But God, we have an awesome call on our life. And these listeners are struggling. They're struggling with understanding. They're struggling with family. They're struggling with career. It's a lot. Hallelujah. And tonight, as the people gift that you gave to them, I'm praying on their behalf. And I'm praying that they would mature. I'm praying that they would succeed in their walk with God. I'm standing in the gap for every listener right now, praying for provision, praying for peace, praying for unity, praying for employment, praying for healing, praying for the right frame of mind, praying for whatever they need to be able to do the call you've given on their life. Bless every listener. Bless every listener. I lay my spiritual hand upon them in Jesus' name. May the touch of God be on their life. In Jesus' name. Until next time, God bless you.
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10: When we are struggling, what are some things that we can do every day that will help get us closer to spiritual maturity. Well, we know that we should be in God's Word daily, right? We know that prayer is a way that we can speak to God. But may I suggest this as well? Praise. How often do we praise when we are struggling? Maybe you can't think of ways to praise. Well, the last five Psalms, Psalm 146 all the way through 150, they are all Psalms of praise. No lamenting, no complaining, just all praise. Do this sometime and just like sing out to the Lord. Read Psalms of praise back to Him, and that's the way you can praise. Psalm 150, here's part of that chapter. Praise Him with tambourine and dance. Praise Him with strings and pipe. Praise Him with sounding cymbals. Praise Him with loud clashing cymbals. Let everything that has breath praise the Lord. Praise the Lord. And you can just read that right back to the Lord until it gets deep down into your soul. Amen. Something we can do if we are struggling and just need to get closer to spiritual maturity in our lives.
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10: 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I'm Donna Rush with KDAR's Morning Rush. 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
21: What do you say to someone whose world has completely fallen apart? 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Today on Insight for Living, Chuck Swindoll identifies one of the most painfully honest questions in all of Scripture. 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If you've ever been kicked when you were down, or been the one doing the kicking, today's grace-filled message is for you.
20: funny how you sometimes get a song on your mind. It happened to me last Thursday afternoon and on into Friday morning. I was sitting in my study, and I kept going over this old spiritual that used to be sung in a choir years ago in the Deep South. Everybody's talking about heaven ain't going there. Heaven, remember that? Heaven, go ahead. Everybody's talking about heaven ain't going there. Heaven, heaven. Now, you know, it's an amazing song. Not that the words are that significant. It's just everybody smiles when they sing it, and they're saying they ain't going to heaven. And I thought that's a lot like grace. Everybody's talking about grace, ain't going there either. Everybody's talking about grace. We wouldn't know it if we met it face on. Most people aren't even ready for it when it's presented to them. Not long ago, a student from a college in Missouri, true story, wrote this. I left work early so I could have some uninterrupted time studying right before the final in my class. When I got to class, everybody was doing their last-minute studying. The teacher came in and said he would review with us for just a little bit before the test. We went through the review, most of it right from the study guide, but there were some things he was reviewing that I had never heard of. When questioned about it, he said that they were in the book, and we were responsible for everything that was in the book. We really couldn't argue with that. Finally, it was time to take the test. Our prof instructed, leave them face down on the desk until everyone has one, and then I'll tell you when to start. When we turned them over, every answer on the test was already filled in. The bottom of the last page said the following. This is the end of the final exam. All the answers on your test are correct. You will receive an A on the final exam. The reason you passed the test is because the creator of the test took it for you. All the work you did in preparation for this test did not help you get an A. You have just experienced grace. He then went around the room and asked each student individually questions like, what is your grade? And do you deserve the grade that you are receiving? And how much did all your studying for the exam help you achieve this final grade? Now, I'm not a crier, writes this student. I'm not a crier by any stretch of the imagination, but I had to fight back tears when answering those questions and thinking about how the Creator had passed the test for me. Discussion afterwards went like this. I have tried to teach you all semester that you are a recipient of grace. I've tried to communicate to you that you need to demonstrate this gift as you work with young people. Don't hammer them. They are not the enemy. Help them, for they will carry on your ministry if it is full of grace. Thinking about how some of us had probably studied hours and some just a few minutes, but had all received the same grade, he pointed to a story Jesus told in Matthew 20. The owner of a vineyard hired people to work in his field and agreed to pay them a certain amount of money. Several different times during the day, he hired more workers. When it was time to pay them, they all received the same amount. When the ones who had been hired first in the morning began complaining, the boss said, "Should you be angry because I am kind?" The teacher said he had never done this kind of final before and probably would never do it again. But because of the content of many of our class discussions, he felt like we needed to experience grace. Why didn't I have a teacher like that when I was taking those final exams. Why didn't you? Oh, everybody's talking about grace. We ain't going there. Not on your life. Oh, we love it coming from God, but just don't expect it from fallen folks like us. Too bad. Of all the things Job had to endure, the final insult was enduring the graceless presence of alleged friends. Stop and do a quick review when the bottom dropped out of his life. He lost his property and dwellings and a way to make a living because all of his servants were killed. And then he lost all 10 of his children, all now grown, which he no doubt buried with his own hands, he and his wife. And then he lost his health and running, itching sores, oozing with pus, covered his body from his hair to his toenails. So miserable was this man, he could not rest during the day or sleep at night, not for very long. And he wound up living at the city dump, a place called the Ash Heap, where dung was finally deposited and burned. And there he lost his hope. A small handful of men left their homes with the intent to bring him comfort and sympathy. Check Job 2:11. That's why they left to come to Job. They were friends. About his age, maybe a little older, maybe one or two younger, but his contemporaries came, leaving home and going to the trouble of traveling to the city dump of Uz, the town where Job lived. And they sat in silence, staring at him, trying to believe it was the same man that they had seen in their previous reunion, because now he was swollen and dirty and broken, and his head was shaved. And then, their worst mistake of all, they started to talk to him. And they unloaded the truck. They judged him. They shamed him. They blamed him. One cruel statement after another, with graceless, blunt words. They humiliated him. And the book includes it all. I'm simple enough to think that Job probably kept a journal, or his wife did. Who could have remembered such philosophical meanderings as filled the poetical part of the book? And these men spoke to him in cycles, you remember? The first round of insults came from Eliphaz and then Bildad and then Zophar, strange names, real men. But all three of them spoke, and Job answered, and that finished that first cycle. That was done. And wouldn't you know it, a second cycle began. In the second cycle, which starts in chapter 15, Eliphaz takes off the gloves. It's time to really get down to business, Job. And there is not even a hint of grace. Not a hint. Eliphaz speaks the second time. Actually, he throws his fist. They're called words. In chapter 15, he delivers a series of rebukes. These are graceless words for a grieving man. In case you wonder what they sound like, they begin with pride, verse 2. Should a wise man answer with windy knowledge and fill himself with the east wind? The word himself is really in the Hebrew belly. Should he fill his belly with east wind? There's pride in verse 2, followed by insult. Should he argue with useless talk or with words which are not profitable? Indeed, you do away with reverence. You hinder meditation before God. Then there's guilt. For your guilt teaches your mouth, and you choose the language of the crafty, you deceiver, you. Your own mouth condemns you. So there's condemnation. Not I. I'm not the one condemning. Just listen to what you're saying, Job. Your own lips testify against you. And then in 7, 8, and 9, there is exaggeration and sarcasm where one humiliating question after another is later asked. Verse 7, were you the first man to be born? In other words, you think you have a monopoly on truth and wisdom, Job? Were you brought forth before the hills? Do you hear the secret counsel of God? Has he somehow brought you into a corner and whispered to you his insights? You think you've got a corner on inspired information, Job? Can you imagine a man with the gall to stand before a man literally shrinking in pain and unloading such a verbal truck on him, one after another? You say, maybe, yeah, I can imagine it happened to me. It maybe did. Or, truth be told, in a vulnerable moment of admission, you may have done this with one of your own kids. Or with someone who you felt had it coming. They just had it coming. Well, Job didn't. Verse 9, what do you know that we don't know? What do you understand that we don't? Verse 11, are the consolations of God too small for you, even the words spoken gently with you? He saw himself and his friends as speaking gently. Gently. Referring to God, behold, he puts no trust in his, quote, holy ones. And the heavens are not pure in his sight. How much less one who is detestable and corrupt, man who drinks iniquity like water. Boy, those are sharp teeth, aren't they? Having rebuked him, he follows it with reminders of the fate of the wicked, 17 to 35. Job, because you're wicked, you writhe in pain, verse 20. So there's pain. All your days. You're getting what you deserve, Job. Numbered are the years stored up for the ruthless. Verse 21, after constant misery, there's terror. Sounds of terror are in his ears. While at peace, the destroyer comes upon him. He does not believe that he will return from darkness, and he is destined for the sword. So there's terror and loss and torment. And then there's fear, verse 23. He wanders about for food, saying, where is it? He knows that a day of darkness is at hand. And finally, distress and anguish terrify him. There's this overpowering distress and anguish. Why? Eliphaz, just tell Job why. All right, verse 25. Because he, that's Job, you have stretched out your hand against God. You conduct yourself arrogantly against the Almighty. That's why. And Eliphaz backs away and stares at him with that glare. You are getting exactly what you deserve. You are getting exactly what you deserve. The style of communication is not that unusual to those who lack grace. May not be this brutal, may not be this sharp, but have you noticed when you deal with people who deal back with you lacking grace, when you're down, they kick you. When you're struggling, they add to your pain. When you're confused, they blame and shame, and when you're drowning, they hold you under. Other than that, they're pretty good friends. And you know what makes it just bitterly cruel? The man is in such grief. Cynthia's and my longtime friend, Dr. Lucy Mabry Foster, died last Monday. Lucy had already, and she and her family had been through an enormous amount. Lucy had earlier been married to Trevor, got his training at Mayo's, and became one of the fine ear, nose, and throat surgeons in the Dallas area. He was one of the four who had traveled to the Focus on the Family retreat in Montana and was flying back. The plane crashed, and four fine men of God died in that crash. The Mabry's son, the older son, Dan, had been on his honeymoon one day. So Dan returned home and was in some of those flights looking for the hope of his father's life, only to finally, ultimately face the fact his dad had perished. The city of Dallas mourned. It made the headlines, and some of you were at the funeral. As we who loved one or more of those men reeled in disbelief, Lucy determined that she would not give up. Her family surrounded her with love and affection. Three almost grown, some grown children, put their arms around Lucy and she around them, and she, for 10 years, finished her education, earned her PhD, and became the first woman teacher at Dallas Seminary. Wonderful story of determination through her grief. Wonderfully, the Lord brought to her a man named C.L. Foster from South Texas. C.L. and Lucy fell in love, and 5 years ago, almost to the date of her death recently, 5 years ago, they married. And along with some of you, Cynthia and I were in the audience the day that they married. It was like charming. This is so great of God to do this. Monday morning, Lucy breathed her last in the arms of her beloved husband, C.L., in a vehicle racing to the hospital in hopes of saving her life. We buried her on a Thursday. It was my privilege to sit for more than 2 hours and to talk with the family who had already been through the shock of the losing of their dad, and now these three having to deal with the loss of their mother. And C.L., who had lost his first wife in tragic circumstances in a car crash, sitting there, you could see the wheels turning and the tears running from his eyes. C.L. Foster and those children didn't need any condemnation. They didn't need any rebuke. They didn't need any insulting, humiliating questions. They needed grace. They needed grace. I couldn't help but think of that when I saw Job. As he sits here taking this, awash in his grief, trying his best to really believe that this man who was once a friend is saying such a thing. And I'm thinking, Lord, if you teach me and if you teach through me to others something through this, teach us the value of grace. Teach us about grace. Show me again that it is always appropriate, always needed, not just by a student taking a final exam. You need it. I need it. The person sitting just next to you that you've never met, or behind you, that person needs it. You have no idea what that person is going through. If you did, chances are you'd be prompted even quicker to show grace. But there's everything inside us that turns, and we get wrong side out. Or I have a good friend who says, we get sideways. We get sideways with people, and we just have to just gouge them.
1: Stop the gouging.

0: appropriate response. Don't answer out loud. Ever been disgusted with a friend? Yeah. I'll answer for you. Yeah. How many times? Look at verse 2. Sorry comforters are you all. How's that for an opening line of disgust? Sorry comforters. That's an oxymoron. Maybe you're not familiar with the term. Some of you are, I realize. Webster defines an oxymoron, a combination of contradictory words, like governmental intelligence. That would be an oxymoron. Or teenage innocence. That's another one that comes to mind. Sorry comforters. You think this is comfort? What a sorry example of comfort you are. One man writes, Job complains that often he has heard many such things as these comforters speak, but in his present plight, such pious platitudes serve only to increase his sorrow. I thought I was hurting before you showed up, but now that you've talked, man, the pain is unbearable. He is disgusted with these people.
1: Have you ever needed comfort, real comfort, and received a lecture instead? Job's friends arrived with good intentions, but left a trail of wounds. Today on Insight for Living, Chuck Swindoll reminds us that grace isn't just a theological concept. It's the way we treat people when they're at their lowest. Most of us have been on both sides of that equation. Take a moment right now and reflect on who in your life might need less advice and a lot more grace. Chuck titled this message, Graceless Words for a Grieving Man. If today's program has motivated you to become a better friend to someone who needs your compassion, we invite you to visit our website. We've assembled a variety of resources to help you. For instance, we're highlighting a popular biography Chuck wrote on the life of Job. It's called Job, A Man of Heroic Endurance. This is Chuck at his very best, probing one of the Bible's most mysterious stories with insight, warmth, and the kind of practical wisdom that can only come from a lifetime of shepherding men and women through the hardest seasons of their lives. 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I'm Bill Meyer. 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

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I'm Donna Rush with KDAR's Morning Rush here on 98.3 FM, The Word. I find this a great comfort, and I hope that you do too, that God never changes. His Word never changes. So it's not like we're trying to hit a moving target and what we're to do or to believe to satisfy God in hopes of having eternal life with Him. Oh no, our hope is in His truth. This truth, that He loves us so much that He gave His one and only Son, Jesus, that whosoever

0: whatsoever, whosoever believes in Jesus as their personal Savior, the one who died in your place, in my place, as payment for the forgiveness of my sins, as your sins, will not die, but will have everlasting life. That is the good news. 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Amen.
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2: What is the actual answer to rich and poor? Is it take all the money of the rich? Or is it better to say there needs to be more virtue, Christian virtue, for people who are rich and poor and what we're doing together? The problem with these philosophies is if you take out virtue and character, or you take out the humanity of people, why does communism fail? No God, there's no family, there is no human nature. So you act like there's no such thing as greed, covetousness. That's crazy, because that does exist. That's part of the reason our country has done so well, is that we believed that you can't trust human beings. That's why you have checks and balances, and they are always going to fail. But they also believe that the only success is going to be if you have virtuous people, ultimately, who got that from their Creator.
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0: Oh no, He will not fail. Glad you're here to start your day in God's Word. I'm Donna Rush with KDAR's Morning Rush. 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
8: Now today, false religions seduce people all of the time. 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And to many people, it will appear that this false religious system is controlling the government of the Antichrist. But they are in an unholy alliance, this false religion of the earth and the government at that time.
9: Welcome to Pathway to Victory with author and pastor Dr. Robert Jeffress. 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Today on Pathway to Victory, Dr. Robert Jeffress explains how that false religion symbolized by the harlot in Revelation 17 will actually signal the earth's coming destruction. But first, let's take a moment to hear some important ministry updates.
7: Thanks, David, and welcome again to Pathway to Victory. Today, we're digging deeply into the closing chapters of Revelation. And this teaching series called Final Conquest will come to an end very soon. 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It's my gift to you. simply for going online to ptv.org. And secondly, when you give a generous gift with your request, I'll also be sure to include my best-selling book about Revelation. It's called Final Conquest. Yes, understanding the strange symbolism in Revelation requires effort. But the most important aspect of John's revelation is the glorious unveiling of King Jesus. And I'm pleased to send you a copy when you give a generous gift to support the ministry of Pathway to Victory. I'll warn you in advance that the passage in Revelation 17 that we're looking at today is filled with bizarre imagery. But once you understand the key characters, this passage comes alive with meaning. As you'll see, in the end, Revelation is a book of triumph. So, let's get started with today's study. I titled my message, Religion Gone Wrong.
8: To me, it's become so clear how fragile our world really is. This world can unravel very, very quickly. And although it hasn't unraveled yet, one day it is going to unravel completely. And that will set the stage for the world dictator, the world leader we know as Antichrist, who will precede the return of Jesus Christ himself. And that's where we are today in our study of the book of Revelation. If you have your Bibles, I want you to turn to the last book of the Bible, the book of the Revelation. Let's look at this religious system called Babylon, over which the Antichrist will preside. This false religious system is described as a harlot. Look at verses 1 and 2 of chapter 17. Then one of the seven angels who had the seven bowls, and one of those angels spoke to me, saying, "Come here, I will show you the judgment of the great harlot who sits on many waters." Now, you know what a harlot is. A prostitute, somebody who seduces people for money with the promise of sexual fulfillment, a harlot. And this is a harlot John is looking at who sits on many waters. That is, she presides over many people of many different nations. As we'll see in just a moment, this false religious system seduces kings. They use each other to achieve their own goals. But not only that, she seduces those who dwell on the earth. Remember that phrase in the book of Revelation? It refers to unbelievers, people who have their minds on worldly things instead of heavenly things. And because of that, they miss the rapture of the church. They are still on the earth and they are seduced by this harlot. Now today, false religions seduce people all of the time. Whether it's Islam or Mormonism, those are religious prostitutes that seduce people and keep them from the truth of God. There are certain aberrations of Christianity itself that can be described as religious prostitutes. Now, when we get to verse 3, we're actually going to see this harlot in great detail. Verses 1 and 2, John was invited to see the harlot. Now, look at what he saw, verse 3. "And the angel carried me away," John said, "in the spirit into a wilderness." We don't know if the spirit actually took him to Saudi Arabia, to the Sahara Desert, or if this was a spiritual experience. But wherever it was, the angel took John into the wilderness, and he saw this vision of a woman sitting on a scarlet beast full of blasphemous names, having seven heads and 10 horns. Now, that's a description of the beast. We'll see in a moment who that beast is. I'll give you a heads up. It's the Antichrist, the world leader. But first of all, John's going to describe this woman who was sitting on the beast himself. Look at the image of the harlot, how it's described. The woman was clothed in purple. That denotes royalty. And scarlet, that's luxury. And adorned with gold and precious stones and pearls, having in her hand a gold cup full of abominations and of the unclean things of her immorality. This woman was beautifully dressed. She had a golden cup. We'll see what was in that cup in just a moment. But the thing I want you to see about this woman is she is seen riding the Antichrist. Now, to ride a beast seems to imply that you are giving direction to that animal. You are in control of that animal. And to many people, it will appear that this false religious system is controlling the government of the Antichrist. But indeed, as we'll see, it's the Antichrist who is supporting her as well. They are in an unholy alliance, this false religion of the earth and the government at that time. And notice the name of the harlot, verse 5. And on her forehead a name was written, a mystery, Babylon the Great, the mother of harlots and of the abominations of the earth. You have to understand a little history here. In the first century when John wrote, if you went to a brothel, the prostitutes would wear a band around their head, and on that band would be their name. You not only knew what they were, you knew who they were. Well, this image, this harlot, she has a name on her forehead. That name is Babylon the Great, the mother of harlots. This woman is not just one of the other prostitutes. She is the madam of the brothel. She is the chief prostitute. She is not just another false religion. She is the mother of all false religions. Her name is Babylon. That fascinating name Babylon denotes the source of every false religion in the world today. I don't have time to get into it, but in the 1800s, 1862, a Scottish minister named Alexander Hyslop wrote a book called The Two Babylons. And he started and traced Babylon, where it started, back to Genesis 11. Remember the story of Babel? The founder of Babel was Nimrod, and they created their own religion. They tried to build that tower to reach into the heavens. And throughout history, those towers, those ziggurats, were edifices that were made to pagan deities. And it angered God that they had created their own system, their own religious system, to worship the God of their imagination rather than the God of the Bible. Anyway, Alexander Hyslop traced the beginning of Babylonianism throughout the Bible, throughout history, all the way to the first century. It had infected the church at Pergamum, we see in Revelation chapter 2, throughout the Middle Ages and even today. And by the way, the spirit of Babylonianism is very apparent today. We don't call it Babylonianism. Nobody would join the first church of Babylon, probably. But it's nevertheless very pervasive. We don't call it Babylonianism. You know what we call it? Inclusivism. Pluralism. Nobody has a market on the truth, they say. There are many ways to God. All the different world religions are just different paths up to the same mountain that reach to God himself. Have you ever noticed that those who cry for tolerance and inclusivism are the most intolerant people when it comes to conservative Christianity? They can tolerate any belief except the belief that there is one way to God, and it's through his son, the Lord Jesus Christ. That's the way it will be in this final concoction of religious heresy. The final form of Babylonianism will invite everybody to come. It will teach everything except the right thing. And that's why this woman is pictured as drinking from the cup the blood of the saints. She, the false religious system, will work with the Antichrist to persecute those who become Christians during the Great Tribulation. That is the image that we see of the harlot. Now, we'll talk about her judgment in just a little bit. But let's look at verse 7. He, first of all, deals with the judgment of the beast itself. The judgment of the beast. Now, we're going to read a lot about beast in the book of Revelation. Remember, there are three beasts. They're part of the satanic trinity. I have it on your outline. The beast of the abyss, that's Satan, who is the power behind all of it. There's the beast out of the sea. That's the Antichrist, the final world dictator, a human leader. And then there's the beast out of the earth, the false prophet who assists the Antichrist. Now, notice what he says in verse 7. And the angel said to me, why do you wonder? I will tell you the mystery of the woman and of the beast that carries her, which has the seven heads and the 10 horns. The beast that you saw was and is not and is about to come up out of the abyss and go to destruction. You'll see this used repeatedly. He was, he is not, and he's about to be. What is that talking about? Remember, the Antichrist comes to power at the beginning of the Great Tribulation, Revelation 6. He's assisted by this false religious system. They work together. But early on, he appears to be assassinated. A mortal head wound. People will think he has died, but he will be miraculously, or at least it will appear, be resurrected. It's a counterfeit resurrection. Satan counterfeits every truth, including the resurrection of Jesus. But when this beast is resurrection, this leader, people all over the earth will go crazy and follow him because of the miracle he's presumably had performed, his own resurrection. That's what it's talking about here. Verse 8, and those who dwell on the earth, whose name has not been written in the book of life from the foundation of the world, will wonder when they see the beast that he was and is not and will come. Now, look at the seven heads of this beast. Here is the mind which has wisdom. The seven heads are the seven mountains on which the woman sits, and they are seven kings. Five have fallen, one is, and the other has not yet come. And when he comes, he must remain a little while. Remember, John is writing in 90 AD. These seven heads represent the seven world empires. Five of them have already occurred and disappeared from the earth. What are those five? Egypt, Assyria, Babylon, Medo-Persia, Greece. They were already in the dustbin of history by the time John wrote this. Five have already fallen. One is, that's Rome. Rome was currently the world power when John wrote these words. And the other, the seventh, has not yet come. That's the kingdom of the Antichrist that is yet to come. And when he comes, he must remain a little while. The beast, which was and is not, is himself also an eighth, but he's also one of the seven, and he goes to destruction. Well, how could he be the leader of the seventh kingdom and the final eighth kingdom? Remember what I said? While he is in charge of that final kingdom, he will appear to die. And then he'll be resurrected and he'll come back in an even stronger form in the eighth and final kingdom. That's the seven heads that were on the beast. Now let's look at the 10 horns. The 10 horns which you saw are 10 kings who have not yet received a kingdom, but they receive authority as with kings with the beast for 1 hour. And they have one purpose, and they give their power and authority to the beast. Apparently the Antichrist will have 10 assistants, if you will, governors who rule over various aspects of the Antichrist kingdom. Now, look at the defeat of the beast. Verse 14. And these, that is, the kings of the earth, will wage war against the Lamb, Jesus, and the Lamb will overcome them because he is Lord of lords and King of kings, and those who are with him are called the chosen and the faithful. John is fast-forwarding to chapter 19. He said, these 10 kings, they're going to assemble together at Armageddon. They're going to wage war against the Antichrist, but suddenly the Lord will appear in heaven. We will appear with him, and the Lamb will overcome them. That is the defeat of the beast. Now, let's look at the defeat of the harlot. That's the final thing John saw in verses 15 and 18. And he said to me, the waters which you see where the harlot sits, these are the people and multitudes of nations and tongues. And the 10 horns which you saw in the beast, these will hate the harlot and will make her desolate and naked and will eat her flesh and will burn her up with fire. Halfway through this great tribulation, the Antichrist, after using the harlot for his own purposes, will discard her and destroy her. He will decide he no longer needs the church, this false religious system. He has all the power he needs, and so he will turn on the church, this false church, and completely destroy her. And why will the kings do that? Verse 17, for God has put it in their hearts to execute his purpose by having a common purpose and by giving their kingdom to the beast until the words of God will be fulfilled. Isn't it interesting? The reason the 10 pagan kings destroy the harlot is because God puts it in their heart to do so. Could I just remind you, God is able to work in the hearts of non-Christians just like he is the hearts of Christians. Don't think that that mate of yours has to be a Christian for God to use them in a positive way. They have to be a Christian to go to heaven. But God can still speak through that ungodly husband. He can speak through ungodly rulers. God's purpose will be accomplished. And you see that even in these final days. God will use false religion, in a sense, to accomplish his ultimate purpose. How can you keep from being seduced by false religion? How can you know if a religion is really from God or not? John gives us three tests, three questions to ask about any religion. First of all, what does that religion teach about Jesus? What does it teach about Jesus? Look at verses 2 and 3 of 1 John 4. By this you know the Spirit of God. Every spirit that confesses that Jesus Christ has come in the flesh is from God. And every spirit that does not confess Jesus is not from God. This is the spirit of the Antichrist, of which you have heard that it is coming, and it's now already in the world. There are many religions that profess to believe in Jesus. You talk to Muslims. Oh, I talk to them in the cab all the time. Back when I was traveling, talking to Muslims, and I would talk to them about Christ. Oh, yes, we believe in Jesus, great prophet of God. They believe he was a great prophet of God. They will even say he was a son of God, one of many sons of God. Yes, he died on the cross, but he was miraculously delivered before he actually died on the cross, so he didn't have to experience death. That's not the Jesus of the Bible. That's the Jesus of Muhammad's imagination. You talk to Mormons. Oh, yes, we believe in Jesus. We're the Church of Jesus Christ. He's even in our name. But the Jesus they believe in is not the Jesus of the Bible. It's the Jesus that appeared to Joseph Smith. It's the Jesus, well, I'm not even going to get into all of it, but it's not the Jesus of the Bible. To believe, to confess that Jesus is Lord means to believe that Jesus is the unique Son of God, who came to earth in human form, who died on the cross for the redemption of our sins, who was buried and rose again on the third day, who ascended into heaven and is coming back one day to reclaim this earth for himself. That's the Jesus you have to believe in order to be saved. What does the religion teach about Jesus? Secondly, ask yourself the question, what does this religion believe about salvation? Paul said, even if we are an angel from heaven, should preach to you a gospel contrary to what we have preached to you, that person is to be accursed. Paul was writing to the Galatians. They were falling for a doctrine that said, oh yes, faith in Christ is important, but it's not enough. You need to have faith in Christ plus be circumcised. Faith in God and keep the Ten Commandments. Faith in God and be whatever, whatever. It is faith and. What did he say about that kind of religion? Paul said, if anybody tells you that kind of message, let that person be anathema, literally accursed, literally damned forever. Anybody who adds to Christianity, its faith in Christ and something else, is teaching a false truth. The other night, this week, I was watching an interview on CNN, and they were interviewing this Episcopal bishop. And she was going on and on and on with so much religious gobbledygook. I mean, I can't tell you. She wouldn't stop saying all of these buzzwords and so forth. And I yelled at the TV. I said, lady, just stop and tell me, what do I have to do to go to heaven when I die? Just make it clear. What do I have to do? She couldn't tell you, if her life depended on it, what you have to do to go to heaven when you die. When you talk to somebody from another faith, or a religious leader from another faith, if you want to cut to the chase, just ask them that question, what do I need to do to go to heaven when I die? And finally, ask yourself, what results does this religion produce? You know, in 2 Timothy 3:5, Paul described a form of godliness. They hold to a form of godliness, although they have denied its power. He said, avoid men such as these. You know, my concern for a church like First Baptist Dallas that has 152 years of standing on the truth of God's word is that we can know God's word backward and forward. We can identify the harlot in Revelation 17. We understand the importance of Israel in Bible prophecy. We can spout off all of these things, but we still can't forgive those who wrong us. We still can't overcome sin in our life. That religion is just as wrong and hollow as the other religions I mentioned. True faith in Christ will result in a transformed life through the power of the Holy Spirit. And if that transformation isn't taking place in your life, then your religion is just as worthless as the other religions. John is telling us, avoid all kinds of false religions. Avoid any faith that denies the person of Christ, that denies the provision, the only provision of God for salvation, and denies the power of the Holy Spirit to transform a life.
7: The deeper we dig into the revelation given to John, the more we recognize the need for a broader understanding of this final book in the Bible. Revelation represents the unveiling of Jesus Christ in all His glory. That's one of the many reasons I want you to own my comprehensive commentary through the entire book of Revelation. It's called Final Conquest. 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And together we'll explore the historical context that illuminates the meaning of Revelation. 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
9: 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I'm David J. Mullins. When times are uncertain, we often experience the negative effects of a rocky stock market. But one day, the entire world economy will completely crumble. Hear a message called The Day the Dow Jones Hits Zero. That's Monday on Pathway to Victory. Pathway to Victory with Dr. Robert Jeffress comes from the pulpit of the First Baptist Church of Dallas, Texas. The Apostle Paul sailed these waters, walked these streets, and the church was never the same.
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0: Pathway to Victory was sponsored by Pathway to Victory, a ministry of First Baptist Church, Dallas. I'm Donna Rush with KDAR's Morning Rush. Greater love has no one than this, than to lay down one's life for one's friends. That verse of truth from John 15:13, that's what Jesus did for you and for me on the cross. And what does that mean? That means that Jesus is our friend. Yes, He's our Savior, He's our God, He's our Redeemer, and friend. I don't know about you, but I sure do value my earthly friends. They are so important for each of us to have friends. You know, God works through our friends and through us to help one another, to serve one another, to comfort one another, to laugh together, to celebrate together, to do life together. You know, and the provider of that love is Jesus, the ultimate friend. Thank you, Jesus, as my friend, your friend, as his follower. And here's something about friends. Okay, do you have any of those friends that even if it's been a long time since you've talked, that when you do, it's like no time has passed. You just pick up right where you left off, all of that, that love, that joy just floods back. And you say, man, we have to talk more. We got to do more things together, right? Well, if it's been a while since you've spent some time with Jesus, it's the same. He's right there. You can talk to him. You can talk to him right now. Hey, Jesus. My friend.
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12: This is Hugh Hewitt for townhall.com. Abdul El-Sayed is Hassan Piker, and Hassan Piker is Abdul El-Sayed. That's the bottom line for Michigan voters considering the race for the open Senate seat in the upcoming election. El-Sayed is the Democratic nominee. Piker is the progressive, regressive, transgressive Twitch streamer, vulgar, hate-filled, racist streamer, an online ranter who hates blacks, whites, women with seemingly equal passion. He thinks the United States deserved 9/11. None of this is a hidden secret. El-Sayed attached himself to Piker's hip in order to win the Michigan Democratic primary. If El-Sayed somehow fools the Michigan electorate into sending him to D.C. in November, Piker will push aside Bernie Sanders and AOC as the key kingmaker in the Democratic Party. El-Sayed is going to be facing GOP nominee Mike Rogers, a seven-term congressman from Michigan. Working in Rogers' favor, Michigan doesn't want to become known for the craziest hater in the Senate since the Civil War. I'm Hugh Hewitt.
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9: Pastor Jack continues in his series now called The Life and Times of Jesus Christ and a message titled Christ and the Trinity. Now, this is a series about who Jesus really is, not the Jesus of popular opinion, but the Jesus of the Bible, God himself, who stepped into our world. And that means understanding one of the most important truths in all of Scripture, the Father, the Son, and the Holy Spirit. You see, the Trinity is a truth that goes beyond human reason, but it never contradicts itself. It's a mystery once hidden and now revealed, and it sets Christianity apart from every other belief system. So today, Pastor Jack teaches us that the Father, the Son, and the Spirit are perfectly one, each fully God and each equal in power. And when we see how they work together in love, we discover a God whose desire is to be known by us. Now with his message called Christ and the Trinity, here's pastor and Bible teacher Jack Hibbs.
15: The Trinity of God, the doctrine, the essence of it, the Trinity, we see that there's the monotheism. And so in 1 Corinthians chapter 8, verse 6, Paul says, "For us there is but one God, Elohim, singular plurality." Go and explain it. That's the hard thing to do. That's what I'm trying to do this morning. It's in Scripture, but how do you put it into human words? The second thing we see is that there's a plurality of the Trinity. There's the plurality. By plurality, we mean how God relates to himself. Say, what? That's not what the word means to me. Yeah, I know, but this is what it means in biblical theology. Plurality is how God relates to himself. Did you get that? God's not psychotic. He doesn't talk to himself. He does not have multiple personalities. Gee, what color do we want to make the world? Gee, I don't know. What color do you think we should make it? Gee, I don't. And he doesn't sit and have a conversation with himself. The Son speaks to the Father. The Father speaks to the Son. The Spirit speaks to the Son. The Spirit speaks to the Father. On an ongoing, true definition of the original word, dialogue. God dialogues among himself, singular, in the Trinity, plural. Amazing. Well, Jack, I don't like this because I can't figure it out. I can't see it. I know that's one of those things, but we're going to do our best to help you to kind of get a touch of it this morning. And maybe for some of you that are steeped in a cult, maybe this will liberate your thinking this morning in a wonderful way. Listen, an example, Hebrews chapter 9, verse 14, concerning the plurality of the Trinity. Hebrews 9, 14, listen carefully. He says there, "How much more shall the blood of Christ," I circle Christ, "who through the eternal Spirit," I circle eternal Spirit, "offer himself without spot to God." Yes, that speaks of the Father, but the word again is of God in totality. Did you get that? Right there in Hebrews 9:14 is Christ, which we'll show you this morning is God. The Spirit, which we'll show you this morning in the Scriptures, is God. And there he speaks of God in totality, Hebrews 9:14. Norman Geisler gives this illustration, and I quote Norman Geisler this morning. In case you don't get it, you can blame it on him. And here it is. Are you ready? Quote, "It has been said that God is one what?" With what in quotes? That God is one what? Essence. What would be essence or nature? And three whos, which are his person. Oh man, did you get that? It has been said that God is one what, quote, close quotes, and three whos, quotes there, which are the persons. The who is the persons, the what is his nature or essence. Let me help you, and this is kind of neat. And we steal this from a concept of a man that you know, a guy by the name of Albert Einstein, concerning the perfection of mathematics. And by the way, Norman Geisler came up and said that he agreed with Einstein. Einstein said that because math is absolutely perfect, which I told you before, is why we hate it so much, it's perfect, it can only speak of a creative God. Math is perfect, thus God must be true. Because it is, so to speak, mathematics is sinless. Because it's perfect, even though it's not a
16: person, it's a thing. So check this out. This is amazing, and I hope this does something for you, because it did something for me. Check it out. It says here that the closest illustration is this. Not 1 + 1 + 1 = 3. That would be Hinduism, Buddhism, Mormonism. But in Christianity, and in fact Judeo-Christian teaching, 1 × 1 × 1 = 1. All and each are equal, yet they maintain an identity. Each one of those ones that you see on the screen have all the authority, all the power, all the attributes of the number one. But with God, one is not the loneliest number. It may be for you or me, but not God. 1 × 1 × 1 = 1. How about this? 1 Father × 1 Son × 1 Spirit = 1 God. Do you see that? Does that help? I think that helps tremendously. And now you kind of agree with Einstein's observation that because math is perfect, it speaks of a God who created who's perfect. The Father, the Son, the Holy Spirit. They're not three gods, but one God. Each are equal. Each have their identity. Each have their purpose, as we'll see this morning. But I found that to be extremely helpful. Another consideration is this, the triangle in geometrical form. The triangle. A triangle is three sides of an equal dimension or length or power. We can put it that way. You can put one side of the triangle blue, one side yellow, and one side green. But the three of them form how many triangles? One triangle. Yet the sides are all equal. Very, very important, and I think a very powerful picture, that scene. So this is a very, very exciting, I think, way to look at it. The third thing that we see this morning is this, that there's a unity to the Trinity. There's a unity. I'm going to give you some scriptures, and we'll be off to the second point. I gave you this one earlier, but we'll give it to you in its totality. In 1 Corinthians chapter 8, verse 6, Paul says, "For us there is but one God, the Father, of whom are all things, and we are for him, and," connecting statement, "one Lord Jesus Christ." God is the Father and the Son and the Spirit. 1 John chapter 5, verse 7. 1 John 5, 7 says, "There are three that bear witness in heaven, the Father, the Word." You know who the Word is, right? The Logos, the Word. It's in capital letters there, the Word, that's Jesus. "There are three that bear witness in heaven, the Father, the Word, and the Holy Spirit. These three are one." 1 John 5, 7. John chapter 8, verse 29. Am I going too fast? "And he who sent me," Jesus said, "is with me. The Father has not left me alone, for I always do those things that please him." Now you see, Jack, I understand that. There's the Father and there's the Son. But listen, in our Western thinking, you better divorce yourself of one thing right now. In the Bible, the Son is not less than the Father. Remember, we talked about this before under the person of Jesus Christ in our earlier study. Remember, in the Hebrew culture and in your Bible, if you want an answer of authority, you don't have to talk to the Father. You can just go knock on the door, and if the Son opens the door, who represents the household, whatever the Son says in the Jewish mind, it honors the Father. Are you with me on that? Remember that? "Well, I want to speak to your Father." You know, that's what we do here in this Western culture. "I don't want to talk to you. I want to talk to your Father." "Well, you can speak to me. I've been authorized to do all that my Father would have done." "Oh, really?" See, that's how Jesus came. Jesus didn't somehow lessen himself to become the Son of God. He came to perform a purpose. He was always God. We saw that in Christ and his eternal existence, Christ from eternity. He has always existed. And so when the Son says something, it's exactly what the Father would say. When the Son authorizes something, it's exactly what the Father authorizes. When the Son lets a a woman go who's been caught in the act of adultery. So the father lets her go. When Jesus opens the eyes of the blind, he's doing exactly the will of the father. Are you with me? Do you understand that? It's very simple when you look at it in the Hebrew mind or in the Mideast understanding. The second thing that we see this morning is this, and that is Jesus, the Father, and the Trinity. We need to understand this. Jesus, the Father, and the Trinity. Very, very important. They are one. In 2 John chapter 1, verses, or chapters 1 through 9, or 1 and 2 John chapter 1, verse 9, says, whoever transgresses and does not abide in the doctrine of Christ does not have God. He who abides in the doctrine of Christ has both the Father and the Son. I don't know about you, but that gets me excited. Those of you who are witnessing to people and you come up with this doctrine of the Trinity question, you know, I love them dearly, but they're in gross error, and that's our friends who are Jehovah Witnesses. They love to talk about this topic. They love it because to them it's illogical. It's unreasonable. You can't come to a conclusion regarding this person of the Trinity. And they say that you believe in false doctrine. That's not true whatsoever. Just because God is beyond human reason doesn't mean that it's illogical. God created the heavens and the earth and all that is in it. That may be unreasonable to you, but not to God. They are one. They are one. Jesus said in John chapter 10, I and my Father are one.
17: 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And now, let's get back to today's message. Once again, here's Pastor Jack.
16: The next thing that we see regarding Jesus, the Father, and the Trinity, that they are one, also is that they are absolute. They are absolute. I'm going to ask you to jot down three things regarding how absolute they are. And by the way, just right now we're mentioning Jesus and the Father, but all these attributes I'm going to give you are also attributed to the Spirit. They are, write it down, omnipotent. Omni means all powerful, omnipotent. God the Father is recorded in Scripture as being all powerful. Jesus says in Matthew chapter 28, verse 18, it says, Jesus spoke to them and said, all power has been given unto me in heaven and in earth. Friend, if you've got all power that's in heaven and on earth, you've got all power. You are omnipotent. Book of Revelation tells us that Jesus is omnipotent. You and I have no problem giving that attribute to God. But listen, somebody might ask you, is God omnipotent? You say, well, of course he is. Now watch this. If you know your Bible, and somebody says, well then, is the Holy Spirit omnipotent? You better know the answer to that question. Do you know what it is? Yes. The Bible says in Psalm 139, whither shall I go from thy spirit, or where shall I flee from thy presence? If I ascend into hell, thou art there. If I go to the heights of heaven, behold, thou art there. So not only is God omnipotent, the Holy Spirit, Jesus, the Father, because they are God, singular, are omnipresent. You say, well, I don't know if I understand that. Omni means all, present means present. David, Jeremiah was singing earlier and said, we come into your presence with thanksgiving. A friend of mine, cute little story, his father, they're all praying together. Lord, we just come now to your presence. We come now to your presence. And days went by. Lord, we come to your presence this morning. We want to thank you for this day. And by the end of the week, his little son said, you know what? I got to ask you something, Dad. When are we going to get the presents? I thought that was cute. We come to your presence. Well, where are they? God is omnipresent. He's everywhere. He's everywhere. Psalm 139. Verse 7 and 8. He's omniscient. The word omniscient is all-knowing. By the way, I don't have the scripture reference in front of me, but the verse comes to my mind. The Bible says that the seven eyes of the Spirit are upon us. Seven eyes. Well, it's symbolic language. It means totality, the completeness of God. He sees all. He knows all. There's nothing hidden from Him. In 1 John 3:20, it says, "For our heart, if our heart condemns us." By the way, don't raise your hand, but are you feeling a little spiritually under the weather? Do you feel like you're blowing it as a Christian, that you're somehow drowning in failure? You just seem to be falling apart. Well, first of all, get baptized in the power of the Holy Spirit, for one thing. And then secondly, listen to this verse. It says, "For if our heart condemns us, God is greater than our heart and knows all things." Amen. Isn't that wonderful? Do you feel condemned? Man, I'm just such a rotten Christian. God says, "Hey, I know you. I know you're a bumbling knucklehead. Don't condemn yourself anymore. I know you. I know your heart. You want to follow me." It's beautiful. Well, the next thing that we want to go to is this, and that's point number three, and that is Jesus, the Spirit, and the Trinity. Jesus, the Spirit, and the Trinity. And the first thing that we see here is this, that Jesus and the Spirit, they have personality. Now, we can all say, well, of course Jesus has a personality, but the Spirit, for many people, the Holy Spirit is almost somebody that they're afraid of because some people have a hard time relating to Him. How do we call Him? What is it? Him? Well, He's always spoken of in Scripture with the personal pronoun. Did you know that? Ladies, I don't mean to be offensive by this, but God says in His original Scripture that He is a He. But take heart, He's nothing like us men. But He speaks of Himself in a male gender. Don't know why, just that He is. He says He's a He. And the Holy Spirit throughout Scripture says that He is a He. Personal pronoun. Jesus, we can relate to Him, no problem. Jesus, the Spirit, and personality. In 2 Samuel chapter 23, verse 2. 2 Samuel 23, 2 says, "The Spirit of the Lord spoke to me, and His words were on my tongue." That's interesting. The Holy Spirit speaks. He has that power. Not only that, in Acts chapter 13, verse 2, there the Bible says, "And as they ministered unto the Lord and fasted, the Holy Spirit said, quote, 'Now separate to me Barnabas and Saul for the work to which I have called them.'" I, personal pronoun, describing whom? The Holy Spirit. He is a person. He can speak. Thank God He does. When was the last time you heard from Him, by the way? He loves to use the Bible. Jesus even told us. He said, "When the Holy Spirit comes, He will speak whatsoever things I've commanded you. And He will teach you," and what is implied, "from the Word of God." You want the Holy Spirit to speak to you? Read your Bible. That's all I can tell you. You don't read your Bible, you won't hear God speak. Anybody who says, "I don't hear God speak," I know. This is just between us. But when somebody says to me, "I don't hear God speak," either A, they're not reading their Bible, or B, they haven't learned to understand or recognize His voice when He speaks. And again, there's always this one. When you do something wrong, He always seems to speak very loud and clear. I have no problem hearing Him when I'm either thinking about doing something wrong or have done it. And it's always, "Jack." It's never, "Jack." It's never, "Jack." It's, "Jack? Yes, sir?" He's just got this tone, you know, in His voice. Jot this down concerning the person of the Holy Spirit. And it's obvious that we know this concerning Jesus, but the Holy Spirit, He has a will. He has a will. I'll give you one verse, though there are many. Isaiah 48:16. Isaiah 48:16 says, "Come near to me. Hear this. I have not spoken in secret from the beginning. From the time that was past, I was there. And now the Lord God and His Spirit have sent me." Isn't that wonderful? He has a will. I'll throw in another scripture, even though I told you I wasn't going to give you another one. In the book of Ephesians chapter 4, the Bible says that the Holy Spirit is the one who gives gifts to the members of the body of Christ. Jesus doesn't give them. The Father doesn't give them. The Holy Spirit gives them. Interesting. He has emotions. The Holy Spirit has emotions. Isaiah 63 verse 10 says, "But they rebelled and grieve." The word in Hebrew is "made angry." They rebelled and made angry His Holy Spirit. So the Spirit turned and became their enemy, and he fought against them. This is in relation to the children of Israel going through the desert. Can you imagine? Can you imagine so upsetting the Holy Spirit that he turns and becomes your enemy? Wow. Isaiah 63:10, you can make angry the Holy Spirit.

0: chapter 1, verse 18. Now the birth of Jesus Christ is as follows. After his mother was engaged to Joseph, before they had union, physical union, before they had sex, she was found to be with child of the Holy Spirit. That was the purpose of God. The purpose of the Trinity was at work. How did Mary become pregnant? By the person of the Holy Spirit. Her humanity, by the way, her DNA, her bloodline was in Jesus, but not Joseph's. If you know the Bible well, you know that from the curse of Jeconiah, none of his descendants, which Joseph was related to, could have the blood in the Messiah. So what did God do? God had the Holy Spirit just, and she was pregnant. A miraculous conception by God.
1: 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Thanks so much for being with us today. You know, this message is part of Pastor Jack's series called The Life and Times of Jesus Christ. It's a series about the real Jesus of the Bible, God in the flesh, and why knowing him more deeply changes everything. And we'll continue on the next edition of Real Life Radio.
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0: 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It has been so good to be with you today, and I pray you find yourself in the grace and mercy of our Lord Jesus Christ. 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
3: 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I'm Donna Rush with KDAR's Morning Rush. You know, there are so many voices out there just fighting for our attention, right, in culture, on social media, in the news, maybe even some well-meaning friends. Sometimes our own voice. We're listening to our own voice that's full of fears or maybe unhealthy emotions. And then there is the voice we should listen to, right? God's voice. You know, God's voice audibly speaks. In Mark chapter 9, this happens during the transfiguration where Jesus takes Peter, James, and John with him up to a mountain. And suddenly Jesus' clothes become dazzling white, whiter than anyone could bleach them, the Bible says. And then appearing with him are Elijah and Moses talking with Jesus. And then Peter starts to, you know, talk, babble, because he doesn't know what to say. Oh, it's good that we are here, he says. Let's build three shelters, one for each of you. You know, he didn't know what to say. I mean, they were frightened. I mean, imagine this. And then we read, then a cloud appears over them, and the voice of God says, this is my son, whom I love. Listen to him. Oh, could that be any more clear? Listen to Jesus. So let's turn down the volume of the world and tune our hearts to the voice God tells us to listen to, the voice of his son, Jesus, who he loves. Amen.
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4: We're talking about the issue of a surrogate mom who was directed contractually to have an abortion by the biological parents because the child had a birth defect that would require a bunch of surgeries when he gets out, may or may not survive, might live to be perfectly fine. They said have an abortion. She said no. 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
6: I'm Donna Rush with KDAR's Morning Rush. So glad you are here this morning. Let's just dive on into God's Word as Dr. J. Vernon McGee takes us on our five-year journey through the Bible. This pre-recorded program is sponsored by Through the Bible Incorporated.

0: When will these things be? What will be the sign of your coming? And what about the end of the age? Welcome to Through the Bible. These are the very questions the disciples asked, and the ones Jesus answers in a powerful section of Scripture often called the Olivet Discourse. So if you're just joining us, well, the word discourse, maybe it sounds a little formal, but it really simply means sermon or teaching. And here in Matthew, Jesus is speaking clearly about the future, even as he moves steadily toward the cross. I'm Steve Schwetz, your host, and this time our teacher, Dr. J. Vernon McGee, continues in Matthew 25 as Jesus brings this teaching to a close. So find your seat on the Bible bus, and let's hear from a few fellow passengers. Terry writes, "Dr. McGee brings joy to my heart by teaching the Bible. He, along with you, Steve and Greg, has become a trusted friend through the years." Well, thank you for that. "I'm excited to start Genesis. I listened to it on the radio in the 1990s and found the app in 2021. God used today's lesson to convict my heart of sin and encourage me to live my life honoring Jesus through even my smallest choices. Thank you for faithfully sharing the word." Well, Terry, we're so glad that you're aboard with us. It's great to hear how God is using his word in your life, so keep it up. Here's what Scott from Oklahoma shares. "My grandpa had a love of the Bible, which I always admired. When we asked my grandpa what his favorite book of the Bible was, he would give us a different one each time. My mom inherited that generational blessing, and now so have I. I'm completing my first full 5-year study, and I look forward to the next trip." After my grandpa went on to be with the Lord and my mom was going through his things, she found an old TTB booklet that she gave to me. I listened to the program through the iPhone app. I invited a few of my friends to join us on the next trip. Well, what a great family you've got, Scott. What a heritage. Your grandpa's description of his favorite book sounds a lot like Dr. McGee, doesn't it? Well, our last note comes, this one's from Kathy, who tells us this. "I've been regularly on the Bible bus for 2.5 years and have learned so much. I enjoy the systematic approach to learning the Bible and am definitely an audio learner. I'm looking for more information on the Bible Companion. 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Well, Kathy, I am so glad you asked. 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Let's pray. Heavenly Father, thank you for making your word living and active in our hearts and minds. As we study the life of our Savior, Jesus, please shape us more into his image. It's in his name we pray. Amen. Turn to Matthew 25 as we continue through the Bible with Dr. J. Vernon McGee.
1: Today we come back to the 25th chapter of Matthew. It looks like we're never going to get out of the Olivet Discourse, but you can see the importance that I attach to it. And we're not bogged down, really. Actually, we are trying to cover a chapter a day. We'll need to average about that, but wait just a moment. Many of the chapters are very brief, and we figured it down also till it'll amount to about 26 verses. So that we are in a section where we are running around 40 to 50 verses in a chapter. And we're coming in the next chapter, chapter 26, to the longest chapter in the Gospel of Matthew, and that's 75 verses. So you can see that 3 days in that chapter would actually not be too long. So you can understand why we're spending the time we are in Matthew, and let me add to that, we count this a key book of the Bible, and Genesis and Matthew are the two books that I'm putting such a great emphasis upon. And of course, when we get through these two books, you're going to find out I'm going to start putting an emphasis on 64 other books, because they're all important, all scriptures given by inspiration of God. I believe that the real difficulty today in our churches is not that people just don't know certain verses and certain chapters and certain books. They just don't know the Bible, friends. And the Bible is made up of 66 books. It's a library, but we need to know the entire library. Now, as we come today to the 31st verse of the 25th chapter, and if you have your Bible and we'll turn there, and let me make this statement now that in this chapter of the Olivet Discourse, our Lord is giving actually three parables. In fact, some of them are not parables, but the parable of the 10 virgins. All of these are to alert God's people to the fact he's coming, to be ready for his coming. All 10 were looking for the bridegroom, but only 5 had oil, and that's equivalent of the Holy Spirit. Actually, you could be interested in prophecy and not be saved. I'm afraid we have people today in our churches, friends, that really do not know the Lord, but they know about certain doctrines and they know about certain truths like the second coming of Christ. And that's very exciting and interesting. Now we have the parable of the talents here also, and they were given. That is, it reveals that all were given some talent by the master and were told to use the talents profitably. But one buried the talent. Now, he was not faithful to his master. And the Lord's not going to ask you how much you've done when he comes. The important thing is, have you been faithful to that which he wanted you to do? And two things are important, therefore, for the child of God, is find out what he wants us to do. Are we one talent, two talent? I think one of the most upsetting things for ministers today is that a great many ministers feel like that they do not have a big enough work. They feel like they ought to have a great work. Well, if you're one talent, he expects you to be faithful over that. So that we need to determine what the talent is, or the pound that he's given us, and then to be faithful in the use of that. Now we come here in verse 31 to the judgment of the nations. All nations were given an opportunity to hear and receive God's message in the great tribulation period. This gospel of the kingdom will be preached among all nations. But some rejected the servants, that is Christ's brethren, and thereby rejected Christ. That is the picture that we have here. Now, I recognize that some will disagree with us here also, but that's all right. You'll be in good company if you disagree with me in this interpretation. In fact, you'll be in better company than being with me. But if you want to be right, of course, I'm sure you're going to want to come along with me. But now let's look at it at least. Verse 31, when the Son of Man shall come in his glory, and all the holy angels with him, then shall he sit upon the throne of his glory. You see, all is moving to the consummation of the ages. All is moving around this particular point. The polarization of all of the Olivet Discourse is moving toward the placing of Jesus Christ on the throne of this world in which you and I live, of this earth. And that's the Gospel of Matthew. In fact, that's the message of the Word of God. Now, we have here the nations are to be judged. And somebody says, doesn't it mean individuals? All right, if you want to do that, individuals of the nations then. But nations are responsible to him. And before him shall be gathered all nations. And the word is ethnic groups, let's say. But they'll be responsible. And he shall separate them one from another as a shepherd divideth his sheep from the goat. Now, I do not believe individuals are ever called goats. They're all sheep. All human beings are sheep. Then there are two kinds of sheep, lost sheep, saved sheep. All we like sheep have gone astray. We've turned everyone to his own way. But the Lord hath laid on him the iniquity of us all. His sheep turned to him. Lost sheep and saved sheep, not sheep and goats. I think these are ethnic groups, nations, if you please. And he shall set the sheep on his right hand, but the goats on the left. Now, what's the test? Then shall the king say unto them on his right hand, come, ye blessed of my Father, inherit the kingdom prepared for you from the foundation of the world. For I was a-hungered, ye gave me meat. I was thirsty, ye gave me drink. I was a stranger, ye took me in. Naked, and ye clothed me. I was sick, and ye visited me. I was in prison. He came unto me. Then shall the righteous answer him, saying, Lord, when saw we thee a-hungered, fed thee? And when saw we thee sick in prison, came unto thee? And the king shall answer and say unto them, Verily I say unto you, inasmuch as ye have done it unto one of the least of these my brethren, you've done it unto me. That 144,000 sealed at the beginning of the great tribulation will go out over the entire world to bring the message of the gospel of the kingdom, which is to accept and receive Christ as the sacrifice for their sins and be ready for his coming, for he's coming immediately. Now, some nations will reject him. Antichrist will have them butchered and slain, but wait just a minute. Anyone that would give them a cup of cold water would do it at the risk of their lives. Now, to hand out a cup of cold water today, there's no value in that, friends, but in that day, it'll have a tremendous value, and it mean that you've taken a stand for Jesus Christ. That is the basis. It's an acceptance or rejection of Jesus Christ. And these who did not do it, he says, you rejected me. When you did this for my brethren, you did it for me, because they were representing me. And that was the way they evidenced faith. And the message that these messengers were bringing was that the kingdom of heaven is at hand. Repent, turn to Christ, and be saved. That brings us now to the 26th chapter. And this 26th chapter brings us to the final events right before the cross of Christ. And we have here the plot to take him, that he's anointed by Mary of Bethany, sold by Judas Iscariot, and the first Lord's Supper, and the predicted denial by Peter, agony in the Garden of Gethsemane, betrayed by Judas, arrested by the chief priest, brought before Caiaphas and the Sanhedrin, and the denial by Peter. All this, one chapter. And as we said before, this is the longest chapter that we have in the Gospel of Matthew, 75 verses. Now let's get into this chapter and see these tremendous things that are brought to our attention here. I also should say that I have never been quite able to figure out why those who divided the chapters of the Bible didn't make three chapters out of this. There's a natural break after verse 30, and again a natural break after verse 56. We'll see that as we get to it, but let's come now to this first section here. I'm reading now Matthew 26, verse 1. And it came to pass, when Jesus had finished all these sayings, what sayings? The Olivet Discourse. He said unto his disciples, now he turns to his disciples with this message. He's answered their questions now. Here is something else. Ye know that after 2 days is the feast of the Passover, and the Son of Man is betrayed to be crucified. Now, he says here, in 2 days is the feast of the Passover, and the Son of Man is going to be betrayed and crucified. The very interesting thing is, when you drop down to verse 5, or let me read on and come to verse 5, then assembled together the chief priests and the scribes and the elders of the people, under the palace of the high priest, who was called Caiaphas, and consulted that they might take Jesus by subtlety and kill him. But they said, notice this, not on the feast day, lest there be an uproar of the people. Do you notice something that's very important for us to see here? First of all, in verse 2, for the sixth time now, he says that he's going to die. 6 months before this, once a month, he's been telling them since they left Caesarea Philippi. He began there, and he announced his impending death. And now, here he sets the time of his death. He says he'll die during the Passover. But they said, not on the feast day, lest there be an uproar of the people. The very ones who put him to death said, we'll not crucify him during the Passover. He said, I'll die during the Passover. When did he die? He died during the Passover. He, not his enemies, set the time of his execution. He's in command, friends. He's a king in Matthew. And when he seems more helpless and weaker than any other time, that's when he's in charge. Their bitter hatred, you see, it led them to plot his murder. And they wanted to do it their way, but they'll not be permitted to do that. He's never so kingly as when he comes to the cross. And the closer he gets to the cross, more kingly he becomes. And this is an important section, therefore. Now we pass from that incident to one that's all of marvelous light. Will you notice it? Verse 6. Now when Jesus was in Bethany in the house of Simon the leper, there came unto him a woman having an alabaster box of very precious ointment and poured it on his head as he sat at meat. But when his disciples saw it, they had bitter indignation. To what purpose is this waste? Now, before we get down into that, will you notice this lovely incident here? It was in the home of Simon the leper. Why'd they call him Simon the leper? Did he have leprosy? No, he had it. Who healed him? Jesus. And now he's able to sit down and have fellowship with the Lord Jesus and with those that are his. This is a wonderful scene. My friend, the enemy today doesn't know him. I hear the liberal talk about Jesus, and they put on a play. This will shock you. You can't read the Bible, have prayer, but you can have the dirtiest, filthiest plays you can imagine. And they put on a play of Jesus and his disciples, and I think it was in the upper room scene, and they all were homosexuals. My friend, that's blasphemy. That's blasphemy. Of course they don't know him. They don't know him. After all, that's a bunch of lepers, spiritual lepers that put that on. And a spiritual leper, if he told the truth, would have to say, he's unclean, unclean. But when you come to the Lord Jesus, my friend, and he cleanses you, then you can sit down and have fellowship with him. And this is beautiful here. It's lovely here. There came this woman having an alabaster box of ointment. Now we are told who she is. The woman was Mary. John tells us that in the 12th chapter of the Gospel of John. She anointed both his head and his feet. And it was Judas then who led agitation against her. We are told here, though, that all the disciples agreed with him. I think he led the marchers here, the protesters. After all, Judas was the first one to lead a protest. Verse 8, but when his disciples saw it, they had indignation, saying, to what purpose is this waste? For this ointment might have been sold for much and given to the poor. These people that are always thinking about the poor and doing nothing themselves. I'm going to say something now right strong, and I want you to hear it very carefully. We have in Washington quite a few of our legislators there that are millionaires that are always talking about a poverty program and something for the poor. Have you ever attempted to find out how much they personally have done for the poor? Some of them are worth millions. I don't care for that kind of hypocrisy. I don't know about you, but that doesn't impress me at all. And even these apostles don't impress me at all. They said, oh, this is waste of ointment. Imagine it, pouring it on the Lord Jesus and saying it should have been given to the poor. I wonder how much they really cared about the poor. The evidence is always in, what are you really doing yourself? Are you trying to get votes? Are you really trying to help folks? Now, these men here, they said, for this ointment might have been sold for much and given to the poor. And that's accurate. It could have been. When Jesus understood it, he said unto them, why trouble ye the woman? For she hath wrought a good work upon me. And friends, as far as a Christian is concerned, would you hear me very carefully? He ought to give nothing or do nothing that doesn't glorify the name of the Lord Jesus. I have been in Los Angeles for years, and this crowd down here has learned that I won't participate in all of these good works they do down here unless Christ is glorified in it, unless it's done in his name. And I find out that they don't do very much. I'm amazed how little they really do. How much do they really give to the cause that gets out the word of God, or give to that which brings blessing to people? Who builds hospitals anyway? Who builds orphans' home? Who really is fed the poor? Why, we hear today of the corruption among the politicians in the poverty program. It makes me sick to hear the liberal mouth about his concern for the poor. I don't believe a word of it, and I want to see it. And all the talk does not impress me at all. When it's done in the name of the Lord Jesus, he himself said, it's a good work. It's a good work. For ye have the poor always with you, but me ye have not always. And I want to say this. I think that those of us today who say that we trust Christ and want to glorify and honor him, we ought to be doing more in his name, by the way. For in that she hath poured this ointment on my body, she did it for my burial. Verily I say unto you, wheresoever this gospel shall be preached in the whole world, there shall also this, that this woman hath done, be told for a memorial to her. You know, when Mary broke that alabaster box of ointment there in that home of Simon the leper in Bethany, that was the place of light and friendship for the Lord Jesus. Jerusalem was the place of hate. He never stayed there. He stayed out here with these people who loved him. Those are the ones he fellowships with today, those who love him, those who want him. And you can have him if you want him, friends. Be very easy to. But this is such a beautiful thing. That box of ointment that she broke in that house that day, it's filled the world today, because he said everywhere that the gospel goes, this story would be told. And we're telling it right now. And they tell us that over 1 million people are hearing it. May I say to you, it's sweet ointment, friends. And our Lord recognized it. They talk about the apostolic succession. I like the succession of Mary. She's the only one. The apostles missed the point. She's the only one before he died that entered into his death. And our Lord says this is a memorial for her, because she stood on the fringe of things and entered into his death. This is just to let him know. And did she waste her ointment? I've read the story that the morning that he came back from the dead, that first morning of the week, there came these other women, and they brought ointment also to put on the body of Jesus. I have a question to ask you. Did they ever get their ointment on the body of Jesus? They did not. He was gone. He wasn't in that tomb. Friends, Mary's the only one that got the ointment on him. And today, we need to break our alabaster box of ointment to put it in the name of the Lord Jesus. I tell you, the world doesn't know him outside today. We that know him ought to be very careful that we do things in his name and that he gets the glory and we don't get the glory. Now, that was a beautiful scene of light. Now we have a dark scene. And in verse 14, then one of the 12 called Judas Iscariot went unto the chief priests and said unto them, what will ye give me, and I'll deliver him unto you? And they covenant with him for 30 pieces of silver. This is a dark thing. Danny gave Judas and Brutus the lowest place in the inferno because they did the lowest and basest thing, betrayal of those that you should be loyal to. And from that time, he sought opportunity to betray him. Now, they go into the upper room, and they celebrate the Lord's Supper. And it's time for him to do that. And we're told when they went in, and I'll drop down to verse 21, and as they did eat, he said, verily I say unto you that one of you shall betray me. And they were exceeding sorrowful, and began every one of them to say unto him, Lord, is it I? Every one of those men knew that he had it within him to betray Christ. Have you discovered that in your own heart and life? Friends, you and I are just that mean and low. Oh, you say I wouldn't do it. Are you sure about that? May I say, even right now, you ought to cry out to him for mercy. I do it every now and then because I know he has to keep me. He may keep you and me. Our time is up today, and I want to pick up at that wonderful spot next time. Until then, may God bless you, my beloved.
0: 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I'm Steve Schwetz, and I'll be there, saving a seat on the Bible bus just for you.

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2: Let me ask you this. Have you ever been in a valley so low that you just need another brother or sister in Christ to help you crawl out? Yeah, my hand is up. Yeah. Reach out. I'm so grateful that my church, and I know many churches have this, but my church offers the Grief Share program. It's at a lot of churches. So if you're facing grief over the loss of a loved one, like I have, sign up, show up. I'm so grateful for that. You know, there are other things too. If you're struggling with an addiction of any kind, there are groups for that. Many of them led by people who have been exactly where you are. Reach out. Sign up. Show up. Need help in your marriage? What do? Sign up. Get into counseling. Sign up. Show up. God is there with you. Reach out. Take the next step to get the help you need. He understands. I mean, he knows you and me from the top of our head to the bottom of our toes. Just reach for his hand. Sign up and show up. Amen.
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1: 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It is 9 a.m. That means it's time for us to check in with Seculo about some of those issues they're keeping an eye on for us. 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
10: Got an update on the election integrity issue in California.
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10: Welcome to Seculo. It's Friday, August 21st. Will Haynes in studio. I'm in studio. And look, we got a packed show because I want to flash back a little bit, show you some amazing work the ACLJ has been doing. We've talked about a lot of this throughout the week. There's some really interesting things happening. Of course, our focus has been on the state of California. And you may have wondered why the ACLJ spends so much time talking about California. Why are we always there? Number one, one of the top states for supporters of the ACLJ is the state of California. I know that can be shocking to a lot of you. You think maybe we got, you know, a southern stranglehold or a midwestern stranglehold. But no, when you look at the states that really support the work of the ACLJ, of course, it's across the board, so many different ones. And sure, those southern states or those more red states, they certainly are supportive of the work we do. But we also know there's deep need for us in states like California and New York. And we see that from just the numbers. We can see where people donate. We can see where people support. And of course, where people like you call in from or comment from. Let me know where you're watching from. That's always appreciated. But we're going to break down over the next few segments a lot of what we've covered, Will, in California with our FOIA cases.
12: That's right. And when a state is doing things that lessens the trust in the federal election system, even if you are from a red state or you are from not California specifically, you need to make sure that all of the states are doing the right thing to protect the free and fair elections of this country so that everyone has trust in the system. What we've been uncovering through our open records request to California, the state equivalent of FOIA there, is really trying to get at the heart of, are the mechanisms within the state, both the Secretary of State as well as the California Department of Justice, doing what they are supposed to be doing under federal law to ensure the freedom, the fairness of their elections, and to ensure that only people who have the right to vote are allowed to vote. And we're starting to see through these FOIAs that they aren't. They are not tracking certain things. They aren't reporting certain things. And it raises a lot of questions. So sometimes you have to first expose it to know where to go next. And that's exactly what you're going to hear today on this broadcast. Some of the latest updates in our fight to ensure the security of the elections in California, which affect every state.
10: Yeah, and with that being said, we also want to make sure you're supporting the work of the ACLJ. You know, today is actually the last formal day of our Impact Match. Next week, we're going to have a special last week kind of big push. You're going to, you know, tune into some exciting new video package, everything we put together. But just for the traditional Impact Match, today is it. I want you to be a part of it today. That's at ACLJ.org. And ACLJ.org, any donation that is made today, any donation that's made today is doubled by our ACLJ champions. Okay, there's also some members involved in that too. They get together and they make a pledge. And that number is usually, I'll be honest, extremely high. But it only can reach that number. Like, I'll be honest with you, I don't think we've ever reached the full, you know, we've never had to say we got to go back for more. Because we are able to get the incredible champions to say, yes, we will pledge X amount. And it usually ends up being, you know, somewhere it could be up towards of $1 million. But our monthly push for these kind of things are so when you donate, they're ready to unlock their pledge at any level. If we ever do reach that budget and that limit, I'll let you know. I'll be happily celebrating that the work of the ACLJ has gotten to that point. But you need to be a part of it today, and I encourage you to go to ACLJ.org where all your donations are matched. And again, that's the legal side, that's the media side, that's the ACLJ, that's the ECLJ, our European Center. And of course, we are talking about all the legal work that we do, absolutely no cost. 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And then you even talk about our offices in Jerusalem, the ACLJ Jerusalem. Or you talk about, again, our European Center for Law and Justice, the ACLJ team that's all over this country. The work that we do overseas, whether that's some of the stuff you've heard recently about some of the work we're doing, whether it's related to China, Pakistan, wherever it may be, at the UN, our team is there, and we're only there because you support the work. 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
10: All right, we're back. My voice cracked there because, you know, I'm this emotional about this. Phone lines are open, 1-800-684-3110. Jordan's joining us in studio now. Of course, we're talking about the ACLJ's work here, and I think this is always important to point out when we are directly involved. You know, you've heard some of these big stories. Yesterday, we're talking about the bounty for our soldiers that's happening in Iran. You're hearing about all these, you know, situation where the ACLJ can get involved in a diplomatic way. We can get involved in an international way.
18: The European Center for Law and Justice. Absolutely. And the work we've done at the International Criminal Court.
10: But this,
18: that usually comes after the fact, though, when the war is over.
10: Yeah. This, though, we're directly involved, and we are actually leading the charge here.
12: That's right. And Jordan, this is a state FOIA request, essentially. It's not called FOIA, but
18: every state's their own reason. A lot of them are called state sunshine laws that basically allow citizens. It shouldn't have to take attorneys and legal groups to do it, but because these governments, like the federal government, even under this administration, as we know, and the political appointees will tell you, you're going to go up against those bureaucrats. You're going to have to ask hard and usually take them to court to get any answers. Here, you know, the first response from the Secretary of State's office is, we got nothing. We don't track anything about removing people from the list that has to do with being non-citizens, which is bizarre because federal law requires you to have the reasons. And so there's no way of knowing then why, if their list has removed people who should not have been voting at all, even in San Francisco, that allows legal non-citizens. So people who are here legally but aren't citizens to vote for the school board, they allow that, but there's like, who else is tracking? And they're saying, you can't even check a box. Then you go to the AG's office and they're saying, you know, we'll look through some cases and some actions for you, but as of right now, we've got no policy on this.
12: Well, and remember,
18: in a state that has probably got the most illegal immigrants in it, next to maybe Texas, which is, of course, cracked out a lot harder than the state of California.
10: It's a big issue state. I mean, this should be something that's really top tier.
12: And remember what happened in New Jersey that we just talked about, where they discovered that they accused a glitch of happening within the software that allowed people to register when they just got their driver's license through motor voter laws. We're fighting in Maryland right now to get records related to this, because Maryland, some cities, like we're talking about in California, allow non-citizens to vote in municipal elections. So we're asking in Maryland, how do you keep those two roles separate? Or if someone moves to another city and says, I'm registered to vote, how do they not automatically get statewide? We're asking these questions. In California, here's what's so shocking to me is, one, we didn't even have to sue yet, because in California, the Secretary of State just came back and said the quiet part out loud.
10: Yeah, I mean, at least
12: saying,
10: they're giving us the info.
12: We don't track it. So therefore, we have nothing to give you. But here's what I want to point out. Remember, they said they don't contain voter status reason for cancellation due to non-citizenship. That's what the Secretary of State told us. But then tried to kind of assuage any concerns that we may have that this could lead to illegal voting by putting this. This is graphic one. California law unambiguously provides that a person shall not be registered unless they are a United States citizen, California Elections Code 2100-2101. Voters register to vote through affidavits of registration when they must attest under penalty of perjury and by signature that they satisfy all eligibility requirements, including citizenship. So they're saying, look, we don't track it, but don't worry, it's illegal. So you don't have to be concerned about people illegally registering to vote, because it's a crime. They'll get in trouble. Then you fast forward to what we just got from the Department of Justice. This is the entire reason our attorneys had to go to both places, because they say in response to part two, which part two was the question where we asked, for all records containing or addressing policies for handling investigative referrals for illegal voting. What their response was, in response to part two of your records request, after a reasonable search, including contacting knowledgeable individuals, DOJ has not identified any records, meaning any documents, anything written down, any procedures, addressing policies that are specific to handling investigative referrals for illegal voting. This concludes DOJ's response to part two. So the Secretary of State saying they don't track it, but don't worry, it's illegal. So if there's a law being broken, the DOJ will handle it. The DOJ says, we don't have any policies related to investigating that. So, Jordan, are they telling us this isn't a priority?
18: And then also, now what?
19: They say it's not a priority. I mean, they go on and say, sometime around August 27th, we're going to give you some information about how the DOJ said it found some records that could be responsive, but they need more time to review them for redactions and exemptions. Even that could be. They're not even sure if the records they found are actually responsive to our request about whether or not if anybody calls in and has a question. I imagine it's a worker. A lot of those are volunteers. It can be a small area in California. It could be a big precinct. And you go and vote and someone's there, then maybe their info doesn't show up. And there's questions about citizenship because the ID, and you don't have to have an ID there. And so usually you do a provisional ballot, right? So you'd call in then and they have rules. You'd call and say, okay, I let this person do a provisional ballot. And sometimes they can come back in and correct it. You can say, if you come back in, we correct it and it doesn't have to be provisional anymore.
18: Yeah.
19: Where is that going in California? And I feel like it's going into a deep, dark hole that says, let's let everybody just vote.
18: I think we'd be surprised how often this does happen. I was in line here in Tennessee, voting in the primary election. This is someone who was motivated enough to go vote in a primary and then got there, was not registered, had just moved to Tennessee, younger person, didn't understand necessarily the rules. Not everyone is engaged and informed as people who listen to this show. No. You may not understand. There are people who are willing to get in a long line, go try to vote, but then have no idea or understanding that they are not registered or have to register in the wrong place. And the same thing I saw, say, okay, we got to get on a phone call. They got on a phone call with the head of whatever the election committee that makes this decision. Like, I saw it all play out in real time, and it made me go, oh, this is crazy to me that this is what happens not a general election. This is a primary for governor here in Tennessee. And someone still showed up to vote because they wanted to. I don't think they were trying to vote illegally. Right. They just were completely uninformed.
19: Well, and they didn't know where to go or if they were registered at the right location.
18: Oh, yeah, and they were with somebody who maybe was like, let's go vote.
19: And, you know, early voting even confuses that more because when it's early voting, you can usually vote in any precinct in the state. So you could be someone who votes, let's say, in Memphis, but you're in Knoxville during early voting. You're able to go into Knoxville, which you would not be able to do on election day. Mm-hmm. And you'd have to go to your precinct in Memphis, but you could go early voting and show up at one in Knoxville, and they've got to handle you on the record system. So while, again, I think early voting can be good and bad, and I think there's rules around it that could make it better. The closer it is to the actual election day, the better, because we know you find out a lot about candidates right before elections.
18: Yeah.
19: And now what they do, if you notice with the attack ads, is the attack ads start running right before early voting begins now. So you start getting all of that, which doesn't always give time for the person who was attacked necessarily to get their response up before people are already voting. That's not good for our system either.
12: Well, and I think what comes next, because this is ACLJ attorneys that are working very diligently on this, trying to get these records. One, we have to see what the DOJ says later in this month, and just about 10 days from now, we should get more records. We can analyze those. But there's a lot of different avenues. One, just the Secretary of State's office alone notating that they don't keep the reason for taking someone off their rolls could be violation of federal law. That's something that we could send to the Federal Election Commission saying you need to look into this. Congressional oversight. We have a lot of allies in Congress that we could get this information to as they look at strengthening our elections. But I think it's also, it goes to show there's a ballot measure on the ballot in California for voter ID that the very same attorney general's office who right here is saying we have no policies for investigating illegal voting or people that are registered to vote illegally. He's the one who changed the language on the ballot provision to make it harder to pass by changing it from a "we are requiring ID to protect the elections" to "we are barring people from voting unless they show ID." Even the negative inference there. So what we're looking at is moving forward, the different steps that can come. We are going to analyze what comes in later this month and be able to look forward at the next steps of how to keep going.
10: That's right. And I want in the next segment for you to join us as well, as we're going to continue talking about the work of the ACLJ in a completely different manner. But again, it kind of ties itself in. You're not going to want to miss this. You'll see how the ACLJ is getting involved in a lot of different legal pursuits and people who are essentially were targeted for just being representation of President Trump, of the Trump administration, of conservatives. We'll get back to that in the next segment, but we'll still take calls on this, and phone lines are open. I want to hear from you at 1-800-684-3110. 1-800-684-3110. All the lines are open. Okay, we've given you all the information, but I see how many of you are watching. Some of you got to have calls. You got to have a comment. I know you do. 1-800-684-3110. Maybe you're one of those people who got in line. You're like, man, I got in line and I didn't know. Too busy at the Tame Impala show. Just what happens. 1-800-684-3110. Be on the air today. Listen, it is the 18th of the month here. After this couple weeks, you're not going to have to hear about me talking about a match or a drive for quite some time. So I want you to be a part of it today. 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
10: Welcome back to Seculo. 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Of course, we just were talking about what was going on in California and our investigation into how they treat voter fraud, voter ID, voter certification to make sure people actually are voting that they should be voting. And we could learn very quickly that they don't have a whole lot of standards and practices. And we're going to get to that. Same time, the ACLJ is dealing with another matter here that I think we want to get into. Again, this ties in somewhat to this issue of election integrity, but also the importance of being able to have proper representation.
12: Well, and this is a thing that the ACLJ has fought back against in many different avenues for a long time. And it's lawfare that's used by the left to try to go after their political enemies using the legal system as a form of attack. And I've seen people on Rumble and on YouTube as well comment that they've seen this case that we've taken on being talked about in other areas and that they were excited about it. We hadn't addressed it on air yet. But this is where the ACLJ, Jordan, is representing Professor John Eastman. He was an attorney that represented President Trump, much like yourself and your dad, that the state of California decided to go after him because of his representation of President Trump. He was never sanctioned by a court. He was never found of doing misconduct as an attorney, but they went straight to disbarment. And now we are having to take this to the Supreme Court of the United States to fight for justice here.
19: You know, it's interesting. In the United States of America, we are protected, even as attorneys, to make novel legal arguments that may not have been made before in past history because they weren't necessary or our brains weren't having to deal with the problem that was at hand. And even if that is not going to be one that ultimately gets accepted generally by the courts, it doesn't mean that by putting it forward to the courts, you are somehow violating your oath as an attorney. The only way that would be like a violation, you'd really have to figure out intent here, is if you knew 100% that this was somehow illegal to even put this forward, or you were totally wasting the court's time.
18: Very rare.
19: And usually that wouldn't happen until a court had already said, we would never consider this because of

0: them and set, and then the state bar may look at it after maybe 5 or 6 times and say they need to go back through and do a special legal training. But they're very cautious about just revoking licenses 100% with like no due process, no way to move forward, no way to get that license back, because you put forward a novel legal theory in a very quick, heated time in the United States involving a presidential election, so things have to move fast, that ultimately courts did not accept. And because of that, you are somehow, your entire practice of law needs to be deleted, and you need to be removed. This is like you're canceled from being an attorney in the state of California because you took a position their courts didn't like.
1: Well, in Jordan, that one.
0: Their bar association didn't like.
1: Really. Why we have to take this to the Supreme Court is that it's the way that the California bar works. It goes through the state Supreme Court. And then now,
0: bars, yep.
1: It's the court of first look here is the Supreme Court of the United States for us to make this appeal. Right. So it's a direct jump to the Supreme Court, and we'll be filing very early. But I wanted to bring up what you just said was so fascinating, because the lawfare here isn't just against Professor Eastman.
0: No.
1: And that's why sometimes we have to explain
2: the
1: why.
2: Inciting incident.
1: But why we have to protect the attorneys here is because what their goal isn't just to get Professor Eastman disbarred. It's that that conservatives won't have anyone to represent them.
0: Right.
1: I saw Ted Cruz put out a graphic yesterday about how the political donations of like the top 100 law firms in the country, it not even one of them has more than 50% to a Republican.
0: Right.
1: That's fine. That's freedom of speech, freedom of association. Right. There's nothing inherently wrong with that. But if you make it toxic, or you make it something to be ashamed of if you represent a conservative, then whenever the left wants to use lawfare against you, then you have no one to represent you. And that's one of the other key elements here, is trying to protect the right to an attorney for every American here, not just the president or future political politicians. It's when the left wants to use the courts as a weapon of political power, you have to have someone that can represent you, including ACLJ attorneys.
0: Yes, I mean, that is, you're right. The ultimate goal is to scare people away from cases that may be controversial or may be new. But you know what? If you look back in history, Logan and Will, if you look back in history, the cases that were novel, the cases that were new, starting with the powers of the federal government and the judiciary, the Marbury versus Madison.
1: Right.
0: Going to the civil rights movement and post-Civil War Reconstruction, if again, it was tough for those NAACP attorneys to go to court because of the death threats. But imagine if those courts and their bar associations just started disbarring them because they say, you know what? Our laws say that you don't get to vote, you don't get to have this representation, and so you're putting forward arguments that
2: are illegal,
0: direct conflict with our state law. You've lost 4 or 5 of these cases. We're going to disbar you, and instead, what they would do then is they'd imprison sometimes the attorneys, you know, in contempt. That's just even worse to some extent. But I don't remember them having their licenses necessarily revoked. So. Has it gotten even worse than what was happening during the civil rights movement for conservatives? I mean, I don't think we're there yet, but that's the idea. The idea is to scare you away, and it's why those big law firms will donate to the Democrats. It's Republicans don't believe this. You could be far left attorney. We don't believe that you should be barred from being an attorney because you come up with novel legal theories, especially if you're coming out of the world of legal academia, which is what they're working on constantly. I mean,
2: your job
0: go
2: is
0: through
2: to
0: law
2: defend,
0: review articles.
2: Your job is to defend a client.
0: Yeah.
2: It's not necessarily to even agree with your client.
0: And you're coming up with any possible way to defend them. And usually you put up 3 or 4 different ways. If the court doesn't like this, also court needs to look at this. And if it doesn't like this, you should look at this. But he is in a situation where he was dealing with a hostile bar association, then a hostile state court system, and it will be interesting to see here in the Supreme Court. We're going to be filed in less than 2 weeks.
2: That's what I'd say. We're about to head to break, but what is that next step? What do we do, and how can everyone get involved?
0: Yes, we've got less than 2 weeks here, so we need people to go to ACLJ.org and get supportive, because that will mean reply briefs coming, and again, we're a lot of work on this before you actually get to the decision about whether the court is going to take the case.
2: Like, the ACLJ is involved in all these issues today, as we've been really highlighting a lot of the work that we're doing directly, and I wanted to make sure you know that, because we are, of course, well over halfway through

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1: 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I'm Donna Rush with KDAR's Morning Rush. Let's get back into God's Word with a new beginning. And Pastor Greg Laurie, this pre-recorded program is sponsored by Harvest Christian Fellowship.
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6: We are the first generation that could literally get the gospel to pretty much everyone. So here's a challenge I have for you. Would you take the gospel to people who have offended you, or people you're not comfortable with, or people you don't even necessarily want to be with? Give them

0: If you find a great restaurant or see a good movie, chances are you're not shy about mentioning it to someone else. We like to pass along helpful suggestions. But so many of us just don't feel comfortable in suggesting someone consider the hope of the gospel. We'll talk about that reluctance today on A New Beginning, as Pastor Greg Laurie continues his studies in the book of Acts. We'll learn to follow the example of our first century forefathers and discover the thrill of spreading the good news.
1: Grab your Bible and turn to Acts chapter 10. And the title of the message is Never Say Never. Think about this for a moment. We are the first generation that could literally fulfill the Great Commission in our lifetime. Think about that. Because of all of the technology that we have today, we could literally get the gospel to pretty much everyone on the planet. But that's a big project. We can just stop and think about our own life and going into our own world. So the book of Acts, it's the work of the Holy Spirit that happened through the lives of ordinary people. It was the Spirit of God working through the Word of God in the hearts of the people of God, and it was said of them that they turned their world upside down. Well, now in the book of Acts, we have sort of a shifting of the gear, if you will, and there's a change in the strategy of the church, where they now seem to get a better understanding of the simple fact that they were to take the gospel to everyone. Everyone needed to hear it, not just the people that they were personally comfortable with. Also, before us here in Acts, is a story of a man who was searching for God. He was a true seeker of God. And if a person is really seeking God, God will make himself known to them. God promises in Jeremiah 29:13, you'll seek me and find me when you search for me with all of your heart, and I will be found by you. And the name of this man was Cornelius, and he was a centurion. And this is a pivotal moment with his conversion, because now the church is going to leave, not just bringing the gospel to their fellow Jews, but to non-Jews or Gentiles as well, to go out there and impact everybody. Acts chapter 10, starting in verse 1. And by the way, I'm reading from the New Living Translation. In Caesarea, there lived a Roman army officer named Cornelius, who was a captain of the Italian regiment. He was a devout man. He feared the God of Israel, as did his entire household. He gave generously to charity and was a man who regularly prayed to God. One afternoon, around 3 o'clock, he had a vision, and he saw an angel of God coming toward him. Cornelius, the angel said. Cornelius stared in terror. What is it, sir? Which, by the way, when an angel appears, it's a good idea to call him sir, right? And though Cornelius is a powerful leader of others, he knows greater power when he sees it. And the angel replies, your prayers and gifts to the poor have not gone unnoticed by God. Now send some men down to Joppa to find a man named Simon Peter. He's staying with Simon, a leather worker who lives near the shore. Ask him to come to visit you. So we'll stop there. Looping back now to Cornelius, he's a centurion. By the way, it was not easy to become a centurion. They commanded 300 to 600 troops. One of the historians of the day named Polybius described centurions as men who were not so much the venturesome daredevils as they were natural leaders known for their steadfastness and dependability in the heat of battle. So Cornelius, he's a leader. He's an intelligent man. He's a level-headed man. He's a respected man. And like most Romans of his day, he would worship Roman gods. They had many gods that they would bow before: Jupiter, Mars, Venus. Many of them would even worship Caesar as a deity. So this was the world he lived in, but he knew this was not the answer. Something about the Jewish people and their worship of the one true God fascinated him. They were monotheistic. They worshiped one God. He was polytheistic. He worshiped many gods. He was drawn, but he didn't really know how to believe quite yet. He was a true seeker, and God was about to make himself known to this man. Now, here's what I find interesting. An angel appears to him and says, go talk to Peter. you're going to get the answers to all of your questions. Why didn't the angel just give him the gospel? Because the job of angels is not to preach the gospel. That's our job. Our job is to preach the gospel. How can they believe in him unless they've heard about him? How can they hear unless someone tells them? Asked Paul in Romans 10:14. So here we have Cornelius, and the Lord's getting him ready. Meanwhile, back in Joppa, we have Simon Peter. God's prepping him. He's getting these guys ready to meet each other. It's going to be an explosive moment in church history and in the strategy of the church. Peter is sitting on the rooftop of the home of a guy named Simon the Tanner. That doesn't mean that he laid out and got tans all the time. That means that he had hides of leather and such. And so he was a leather worker, if you will. And Peter is hungry. Acts 10, now go over to verse 9. The next day, as Cornelius' messengers were nearing the city, Peter's up on the flat roof to pray. It's around noon. He's hungry. He was hungry, not hangry. And while lunch was being prepared, he fell into a trance. And he saw the sky open, and something like a large sheet was let down by its four corners. And in the sheet were all sorts of animals, reptiles, and birds. And then a voice said to him, "Get up, Peter, kill and eat them." Verse 14, "Never, Lord," Peter declared. "I have never in all of my life eaten anything forbidden by our Jewish laws." The voice spoke again and said, "If something God says is acceptable, don't say it isn't." Okay, we'll stop there. Okay, this would be like a very health-conscious person having a sheet or a sail or a picnic blanket, if you like, lowered from heaven with all of the foods that you are not supposed to eat. You know, In-N-Out Burger, Chipotle burritos, nachos with extra cheese, pizza. By the way, I just named all of my favorite foods, literally, right there. You just heard them all. And, you know, and saying, "Eat, oh, I can't eat that. I'm into healthy foods." Or it'd be like me, having a sheet lowered from heaven filled with wheat germ and kale and tofu and things of that nature, right? And so, but the idea here is this is not about food. This is about people. This sheet with all of these critters that were on it is a metaphor that God is giving to Peter. And he's saying, leave your comfort zone and go to a new group of people, specifically the Gentiles.
2: Pastor Greg Laurie will have the second half of his message in just a moment. Well, Pastor Greg, it's such an encouragement to us here at A New Beginning when listeners tell us how this broadcast has impacted their life.
3: Yeah.
2: In fact, some people even call us and leave a recording of how the program has affected them.
3: Mm-hmm.
2: That's really the way that impacts us most, because we get to hear that in their actual voice. Isn't that true?
1: Oh, yes. I can't tell you, Dave, how many times I've met people just out and about, and they'll tell me of how they came to Christ hearing our radio broadcast. That's such a blessing to me. And I want other people to hear those stories. So here's my question to you. Have you made a commitment to Jesus Christ listening to A New Beginning? And maybe you came to Christ at one of our Harvest Crusades or are watching something we did online or whatever it is. But if you came to Christ through our media ministry, I'd love to hear your story. And I want to hear it in your voice. I want you to tell me what happened to you, and we just might use it and put it on air. And a lot of people will be blessed to hear what God has done in your life. So there's a number you can call. It's a designated number. So only call this number to share your story. And Dave, what is that number?
2: Yes, 866-871-1144. You can call anytime. Again, 866-871-1144. Tell us how the Lord has used this ministry to bring you to the Lord. Well, we're talking about the importance of sharing the gospel today as Pastor Greg presents his message from Acts 10 called Never Say Never.
1: You know, we're in a time in the church now where I don't think division is ever necessary, but I see people dividing over really small things, second tier, even third tier things. And your group gets narrower and narrower. It's down to pretty much us four and no more. And I'm not sure about you other three, right? And this is not the time to divide. This is the time to unify and get back to our primary mission that God has given to us. When a secular culture sees a divided church, they don't care about what we say. And here's what Paul reminds us of in Ephesians 4:3. Make every effort to keep yourselves united in the Spirit, binding yourselves together with peace. And so make every effort to get along with people. Make every effort to not divide from people. And it's interesting that this happened in a place called Joppa. Does Joppa ring a bell with any of you Bible students? Of course, you remember the story of Jonah. And God called Jonah to take God's message to the people of Nineveh, who were renowned for their wickedness and cruelty. And Jonah flat out refused, and he got a boat going in the opposite direction from a little place called Joppa. I've been to Joppa. It's a seaport in Israel, and it's a beautiful little spot, actually. And so there at Joppa, Jonah ran from God. You know the rest of the story. A great storm came, and he was thrown overboard and swallowed by a great fish. Ultimately, he repented and was given a second chance and went to Nineveh and preached to them, and a great spiritual awakening broke out. But it's interesting, it's Joppa. Joppa's the place where God was directing Jonah and now Peter to go to people they were not necessarily comfortable with. So here's a challenge I have for you. Would you take the gospel to people who have hurt you? Would you take the gospel to people who have offended you? Would you take the gospel to people who have mistreated you, or people you're not comfortable with, or people you don't even necessarily want to be with? Let me illustrate it from my own life. As you know, my mom was married and divorced 7 times, and she was an alcoholic and went from husband to husband. And there were a lot of boyfriends in between, and I went along. Her name was Charlene. I was on Charlene's wild ride. You've heard of Mr. Toad's wild ride. I was in Charlene's wild ride. And so after I came to Christ, I pretty much had a full-time ministry sharing the gospel with my old dads. I'll put them in quotes. Some were successful. I was able to share the gospel with Oscar Laurie, the man who adopted me and whom my mom left. And I was able to lead him to the Lord. Toward the end of his life. That was fantastic. Well, my mom leaves Oscar. I get out of my classroom, and the Cadillac is loaded with a bunch of luggage, and we're on our way to Hawaii to meet my, quote, new dad, who I'd never heard of before. Well, he too was an alcoholic and a violent drunk, and one night they got in a fight, and he took out a wooden statue and hit my mother, knocked her unconscious. She landed on the floor. I came out of my room as a little boy and saw my mom lying in a pool of blood, and he was holding the statue up in a menacing way. And I remember it. It was such a weird statement. He said, "Go back to bed. She's fine. It's just ketchup." Well, I knew what it was. And I climbed out the window of our house and went to a neighbor, and the police were called. But she left him, understandably. So now, fast forward, I'm a Christian, I'm a pastor, and I'm preaching in Honolulu, and someone comes up to me and says, "Hey, your dad is very sick. I don't know how long he's going to live. Maybe you should go talk to him." And I said, "No, thank you." Why did I say no, thank you? Because he hurt my mother. I had a hard heart against this man. Even as a Christian, I wanted nothing to do with him. And the Holy Spirit spoke to my heart and said, "Go talk to him." So I went. And I sat down with him, and I told him all about Jesus and what Jesus had done for me. And he was like, "Yeah, well, that's good. Well, I'm preaching across the street here, literally across the street from where you live, at this place called Waikiki Shell. Would you like to come?" No, he wanted nothing to do with it. But here's my point. I've never converted anyone. My job was to obey God. And I went to him and did what God wanted me to do. Is there a guy like that in your life right now? Maybe it is your father. Maybe it's a stepfather, your mom, a stepmother, somebody else that you're so hard against right now. Go to them with the gospel. That's effectively what Peter was being commanded to do. And so he obeyed the Lord. Unlike Jonah, who went the wrong way but got rerouted and eventually got it right, Peter did immediately what God called him to do. Go to Acts 10, verse 24. They arrived in Caesarea the following day. Cornelius was waiting for him, and called together his relatives and close friends to meet Peter. Peter entered his home and Cornelius fell to the floor before him in worship. Peter pulled him up and said, "Stand up, I'm a human being like you." Cornelius got up and they talked together and went inside and where the others were assembled. And Peter said, "You know, it's against the Jewish laws for me to come into a Gentile home like this. But God has shown me that I should never think of anyone as impure. So I came as soon as I was sent for. Tell me now why you sent for me." Such an amazing story. God's getting both of these guys ready. The Roman centurion bows before him, which is pretty amazing. I mean, the centurion, an officer in the Roman army. The occupier is bowing before the occupied, the Jewish people. And this was a great act of humility, but it was really an act of worship. Peter says, "Get up on your feet, man. I'm just an ordinary human being just like you." But now Peter's getting it. Okay, Lord, I think I've got to figure it out. I'm putting two and two together, the sheet, all the weird creatures, kill and eat. This is the Gentile. I'm supposed to go to Gentiles. I got it. All right, Lord. And Peter preaches the gospel to Cornelius. And the result was he is converted. Think of what God can do to the life of one person.

0: Pastor Greg Laurie with great encouragement today on what God can do if we follow His leading. There's more to come in this message here on A New Beginning, a study called Never Say Never. Pastor Greg, we've considered the importance of sharing the gospel today, and no doubt there's someone listening who needs to come to the Lord today.
1: Yeah.
0: What would you say to them?
1: I'd say that's the most important decision you're ever going to make in your life. So I want you to stay tuned, because I'm going to tell you how to make that decision in just a few moments.
0: All right. 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Well, we're so excited to tell you about Pastor Greg's new book called What Every Growing Christian Needs to Know. Pastor Greg, you give some great insight on prayer in the book, among other things. How can we train ourselves to stop treating prayer like just an emergency hotline, you know, and start treating it like a real relationship with communication?
1: Well, thankfully, it can be both. You know, there are times when you're in a crisis and you can call out to the Lord and He promises He'll hear your prayer and He'll answer you. But the best way to pray is just do it continuously. The Bible says, pray without ceasing, for this is the will of God in Christ Jesus concerning you. Okay, pray without ceasing. How do I do that? Well, you can do it while you're driving to work. Well, wait, I have to keep my eyes open. Yeah, true. You don't have to close your eyes to pray. But it's just talking with God. It's listening to God. It's communing with God. It's sharing your concerns, your burdens, your joys, all of it with the Lord. And so it's something that every believer should learn to engage in on a regular basis, not unlike your relationship with your spouse or someone that's a close friend. You maybe are texting back and forth all day long. Maybe you're on the phone a little bit, but you're in constant communication with that person that you have a relationship with. The same is true of God. But we do this through prayer. And I want to encourage you to learn how to pray more effectively. There are obstacles to prayer. There are problems that will cause our prayers to not be answered in the affirmative. There are secrets to getting your prayers answered and a whole lot more. And I talk about all of this in my new book, What Every Growing Christian Needs to Know. I also talk about the importance of Bible study, how to get the most out of it. 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And I also deal with the importance of telling others about Jesus Christ. So let us send you a copy of this book that will help you learn how to pray more effectively. That's simply titled, What Every Growing Christian Needs to Know.
0: 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And then if you'd like to make a change in your relationship with God today, Pastor Greg has some additional thoughts to share.
1: Maybe as you've been listening to this message, you've thought, I wish I could come into this relationship with God. I just don't know how. Let me tell you how you can come into a relationship with God right here, right now. First of all, you need to recognize you need God. You need to admit you're a sinner. I know some people choke on that word, but the Bible says all have sinned and fallen short of the glory of God. But then you need to recognize that Jesus Christ, the Son of God, died on the cross for your sin. The Bible says, while we were yet sinners, Christ died for us. And then you need to believe in Jesus. Jesus put it this way, for God so loved the world, He gave His only begotten Son, and whosoever believes in Him should not perish, but have everlasting life. You might ask, how does one believe in Jesus? To believe means to put your faith and trust in Christ alone, and to receive Him into your life as your own friend, Savior, and Lord. The Bible says, for as many as received Him, He gave them the power to become sons of God. Would you like to receive Christ? And by that I mean, would you like to ask Jesus to enter into your life and be your Savior, your friend, your Lord? If so, you can just pray this prayer after me. It's a simple prayer. You can pray it out loud if you would like, or you could pray it in the quietness of your heart. But if you want Jesus Christ to forgive you of your sin, if you want to go to heaven when you die, or maybe you want to make a recommitment to the Lord, just pray this prayer after me now. Pray these words if you would. Lord Jesus, I know that I'm a sinner, but I know that you're the Savior who died on the cross for my sin. I turn now from my sin, and I ask you to come into my life and forgive me of all of my sin. Thank you for loving me. Thank you for hearing this prayer. And thank you for answering this prayer. In Jesus' name I pray. Amen. Hey, if you just prayed that prayer, I want to congratulate you and say, welcome to the family of God.
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2: A New Beginning was sponsored by Harvest Christian Fellowship and was pre-recorded. I don't know about you, but I feel like I can never just have enough words of wisdom, you know, spoken into my life. So I thought I would share some of these words from a recent interview with Pastor Jordan Hall over at Bethany Christian Reformed Church in Bellflower.
3: Probably the first scripture that I ever learned, and it's kind of continued to be a staple for me. It's John 3:30. He must become greater and I must become less. And what I love about that text is that John had everything in the world set before him, right? He had a thriving ministry, he had a pretty strong cult following. People were giving him a real sense of their attention and awe. And yet when Jesus steps on the scene, even though Jesus is mostly unknown at this point, he made sure everyone knew the most important thing for me to do was to take my hands off of the wheel, to back out into the background, and to make sure that everyone's focus, whatever it takes, is on Jesus. Because as he says so rightly, I'm not even fit to tie his sandals. And I would argue even 2,000 years later, that's just so true for me and so true, I think, for the rest of the church and whoever may be listening to this, is that if any way your life can be unwound and your presence in the world can be unwound so that Jesus can become more central and more dominant, not only in your own life, but your family's life, your neighborhood's life, your workplace life, that sort of sets the stage for Jesus to do just radical, radical work, not only in you, but in everyone else as well.
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15: We are the triumphant ones. That's what that means. All the spoils that Christ won at the cross, all that he possesses of the eternal glories of the new heaven and the new earth will be our possession as well. We will reign on earth in the millennial kingdom with him. We will sit on thrones with him in the glories of the new heaven and the new earth.
16: 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John Wesley said this. He said, "I am soon to drop into eternity, and I want to know one thing, the way to heaven." Of course, the way to heaven, through faith alone in Christ alone, is explained in the New Testament, where Jesus Christ is undeniably the focus. But does that mean the Old Testament says nothing about Christ and the salvation he makes possible? Nothing there to deepen what you understand about what the Lord accomplished for sinners like you and me? Consider that today as John MacArthur continues his look at Isaiah 53, the mountaintop of the Old Testament. The title of John's study, The Gospel According to God. And now here's John with the lesson.
15: When we began this study, I introduced to you the fact that the truth in this chapter would answer the most important, essential, vital, critical question that can ever be asked. What is the question? The question is this: how can a sinner be forgiven fully and reconciled to holy God and thus escape eternal hell and enter eternal heaven? That is the question of all questions. It is the supreme religious question for which no system of morality, no mystical spirituality, and no religion has an answer other than Christianity. And the Bible is written to give that answer. If you take that question and that answer out of the Bible is like any other book. It is for this question and this answer that Holy Scripture was revealed. And as far as the Old Testament is concerned, it is nowhere answered more clearly than in Isaiah 53. So here is a word from Yahweh, a word from Jehovah, declaring the answer to life's supreme question: how can a sinner be forgiven fully and reconciled to God, being delivered, therefore, from eternal hell to eternal heaven? The answer of God is through the death of the righteous one who dies in the sinner's place, paying in full the penalty for sin. Let's look more closely at it. God is the speaker, Yahweh. God the Father is the speaker again, and he introduces his servant again. My servant, he calls him in verse 11, and that's what he called him when he introduced him back in 52:13. My servant, the servant of Jehovah, that messianic title we're familiar with. But I want to focus at the righteous one, the righteous one. There is only one who could bear that title, one in this world, one human, one man who could bear that title, the righteous one. And that is such a marvelous Old Testament designation of the Messiah that it was familiar to the New Testament believers who knew the Old Testament. For example, Peter preaches this great sermon in the third chapter of Acts, and he draws down that title. He says, "The God of Abraham, Isaac, and Jacob, the God of our fathers, has glorified his slave Jesus, the one whom you delivered and disowned in the presence of Pilate when he had decided to release him. But you disowned the holy and righteous one." The righteous one. He's the only righteous one. So here is God speaking of his son, his slave, the righteous one. And he says this: by his knowledge, he will justify the many. The many, meaning those who believe. The many, meaning the people of God. The many, meaning those for whose sins he died and atoned. He will justify, that is, he will provide righteousness for them. He, by his sacrifice, by taking on their sins, will be able to grant them his righteousness. We understand the doctrine of justification, that he dies, the righteous one, to justify many sinners. The phrase that I do want to focus on, because you know those other things, is by his knowledge. Whose knowledge are we talking about there? It can go either way in Hebrew. It could be by his knowledge, and that's what's kind of implied in the NAS, by his knowledge, meaning the servant, the righteous one, he will justify many. It could be referring to his knowledge of God's plan, his understanding of God's plan, the perfect wisdom that he possessed. Isaiah makes a point in chapter 1 and chapter 5 about the Israelites lacking knowledge. He makes another very strong point in the 44th chapter of Isaiah about the nations lacking knowledge. So maybe here he's saying, but the righteous one has the knowledge that it takes to do God's will and to provide justification for the many. Problem with that is, it wasn't by his knowledge that he justifies us. It was by his what? By his death. The Hebrew would allow us to translate it this way: by the knowledge of him, the righteous one, my servant, will justify the many. Justification will come to those who know him, who know him. It is best to interpret this as our knowledge of him, of his person, of his work, of his provision in his death and resurrection. The gospel, here God validates the Great Commission. Here God says that he will justify the many who have the knowledge of him. Neither is there salvation in any other name. No man comes to the Father but by me. Here is God's testimony to the urgency of proclaiming the message of Jesus Christ to the ends of the earth. The many, the people for whom Christ died, can only be saved when they hear, because saving faith comes, Romans 10, by hearing the message concerning Christ. Faith comes by hearing the word concerning Christ. That is our mandate And that mandate is given to us here by God Himself. There is then placed right in this very chapter the Great Commission and the call to faith. Faith based on knowledge of the true revelation of Christ. And then God says this, knowing Him in a saving way, knowing Him in penitent faith, will justify the many. How? How can knowing Him justify? Because He will bear their iniquities. God believes in the doctrine of justification. God believes in the doctrine of imputation because God ordained it. He has more to say. The second half of verse 12, these are the words of Jehovah, Yahweh, speaking again of His servant, the righteous one. He poured out Himself to death. It's always, the verbs are always willing verbs. He poured out Himself to death. Like back in verse 7, He was oppressed and He allowed Himself to be afflicted. His willingness is replete through this entire portion of Scripture. Literally, it means He handed His soul over to death. So God is echoing the confession that we've read from the Jews. Yes, He handed Himself over to death. Then this wonderful statement, and was numbered with the transgressors. Literally, in the Hebrew, it means He let Himself be included among transgressors. In fact, Jesus quotes this in Luke 22:37 before He got to the cross. Quotes these very words. It is a reference to His incarnation, that He was literally embedded among transgressors. He lived among transgressors. He mingled in this world. And from a visual standpoint, He didn't look any different than anybody else. There was nothing about Him that drew them to the conclusion that He was supernatural. That was part of the problem when He did miracles. There was such a disconnect between what He appeared to be and the power that He had that they decided in their unbelief that that was the power of Satan somehow operating through Him. Here God affirms the incarnation. Here God Himself, in His own words, says He came down and let Himself be embedded in the world of fallen men. This is Philippians chapter 2, that He humbled Himself, took upon the form of a man, a servant, and took on death, even the death of the cross. So it's not about His death with criminals. It's about the fact that He came to take His place with sinners. And though He became familiar with sinners, though He would be counted as human among the transgressors, yet He Himself was able to do what no human being can do, and that was bear the sin of many. Though He was blended in with sinners in the world, yet He was the only one qualified to rise above them and be the sacrifice for their sins. He is the righteous one, God, embedded in humanity, the God-man. And He appears to be like all the rest, but He is capable of lifting up their sins. And like the scapegoat of the Day of Atonement, Leviticus 16, carrying them away. And that reference is made several times, as you know, in this chapter. And a final word from the Father about His death and His resurrection even. Last line, interceded for the transgressors. Interceded for the transgressors. I wish the translators had used in the NAS mediated. The word means mediated. It means to mediate, to go between, to stand between. And this is the statement of God that Christ is the one who is between God and man. 1 Timothy 2:5, there is one, what? Mediator between God and man, the man Christ Jesus. Yes, in that mediation, He is the intercessor. He is the one who pleads our case. He is the one who is the bridge to God, the bridge to heaven. He made the required mediation possible through His death. His mediation began for us really in the New Testament in John 17, before he got to the cross, when he prayed that high priestly prayer the night he was betrayed, and he began to pray for us. He began to pray in that incredible prayer that God would bring us all to heaven, that all that belonged to him throughout all of human history would be gathered together, and that they would all be brought to glory where they could see him in his glory and see the glory of the Father. And he began interceding for those for whom he died. He's ever and always our mediator until we finally get to heaven. Hebrews 7:25, Romans 8:34 celebrate the mediating, interceding work of Christ. So God himself then in that section affirms the vicarious substitutionary sacrifice of Christ as the only offering that can satisfy his justice and provide salvation for sinners and bring to them justification. That is to say, they are declared righteous by God. That only comes to those who know him, to know him. That is how that justification takes place individually. And the knowledge of him is therefore critical. That then becomes the mandate for us to spread the knowledge of him to the world. This is a confession the Jews will one day make. This is a confession we have already made. And this is a confession that God himself affirms. That finally brings us to the last word. Verse 12, we have looked at the startling servant, the scorned servant. We have looked at the substituted servant, the silent servant, the slaughtered servant. And here is the sovereign servant. Beginning of verse 12, therefore I'll allot him a portion with the great, and he'll divide the booty with the strong. Resurrection, of course, is implied because he's now going to be rewarded. After the suffering, the satisfaction. After the sorrow, the salvation. After the death, the deliverance. After the gore, the glory. After the pain, the pleasure. After the thorns, the throne. After the cross, the crown. The first coming in humiliation, the second coming in exaltation. So the text ends at the second coming. The text ends where it began in 52:13. He will prosper, be high, lifted up, greatly exalted, startling nations, silencing kings. The text ends with a triumphant victory parade as the Lord God himself sets his servant on the throne and rewards him with all the spoils of his conquering triumph. He is exalted. He is all glorious. He is set on a throne. This is Revelation 11, when the kingdoms of this world become the kingdoms of our God and of his Christ. This is Revelation 19, when he comes on a white horse with all the saints to judge and make war against the ungodly and then to establish his glorious kingdom on earth for 1,000 years, followed by the eternal new heavens and new earth in which he reigns and is forever exalted. This is powerful, royal imagery. This is the image of a conquering hero who returns with all the spoils of his triumph, having overpowered all the hostile forces and embarrassed all the petty kings. He comes triumphant. And God declares two things about him. I'll allot him a portion with the great, and I'll divide the booty with the strong. This is a magnificent statement. We would expect him to say, I will give him everything. That's true. I will exalt him. As Paul says in Philippians, I'll give him a name above every name, that at the name of Jesus every knee should bow. And that name, by the way, is not Jesus. It's the name of Jesus, Lord. That's the name that makes us bow. We would understand it if he said, I'll give him everything. And he will give him everything. But that's not the emphasis here. The emphasis here is about sharing. I will allot him a portion with the great, divide the spoil with the strong. Who are the great and who are the strong? What? That's us. How did we become great and strong when we are insignificant and weak? Actually, the word for great is harabim, literally means the many. The many. The many. He justified. We've seen that word many already. He will justify the many. End of verse 12. He bore the sin of the many. Here's the many. Therefore, I'll allot him a portion with the many. Well, why does the translator take it from the many to great? Because by that time, we will have been made great. You say, are we going to be exalted? We are. We're going to become heirs of God, Romans 8:17, and joint heirs with Christ. Everything he possesses, we will possess. Is not this the magnanimous grace of God? That we don't sit in eternity, in some sense impoverished, watching Christ enjoy all the rewards, but that everything that he possesses is ours to share. This is the extent of God's massive grace. He divides the spoils with the strong. Who are the strong? They are the weak made strong. We are the many made great, and we are the weak made strong. We are the triumphant ones. That's what that means. We march in his train. I wish I had time to go to the book of Corinthians where Paul says we march in the triumph. All the spoils that Christ won at the cross, all the redeemed of the ages will be part of a communion of fellowship everlasting that will enrich our lives. All that he possesses of the eternal glories of the new heaven and the new earth will be our possession as well. We will reign on earth in the millennial kingdom with him. We will sit on thrones with him. And we will reign forever and ever with him in the glories of the new heaven and the new earth. And everything that is his will be ours. So the promise of Isaiah is the future generation of Israel will be saved finally in the end. And this will be their confession. And God himself affirms that this confession is a true understanding of the work of Christ on the cross. But this confession must be your confession. To repent of your sin, to know what Christ has done, to embrace him in faith as the substitute who took your place, to confess him as risen Lord, is to be saved. Is to be saved. Whoever calls on his name will be saved and escape eternal hell and enter eternal heaven. This is the only question that has an answer that affects you forever.
17: You're listening to Grace to You, the Bible teaching ministry of John MacArthur. John's current study is called The Gospel According to God. Well, friend, if there's one thought to leave you with today, it's this. The gospel is not just a New Testament doctrine. Isaiah 53 makes that clear. Here's what John had to say about that.
18: The gospel is crystal clear in the Old Testament. If you trace through the Old Testament, you begin to see the gospel. But when you come to Isaiah 53, all the threads of the gospel are pulled together in one prophecy that the Spirit of God gave to the prophet Isaiah. Again, what I'm saying is you can see the threads of the gospel. You can see the fall of man, sin, the curse. You can see that God is going to provide a substitute, an innocent victim in the sacrificial system, and you can follow all of the flow of those kinds of things. And it's still a little hazy, I think. Boy, when you get to Isaiah 53, the fog disappears, and it is so systematic. It is so historical. It is so chronological. It is so sequential and so clearly described. The details of the sacrifice of Christ and the significance of that sacrifice, that it is absolutely unmistakable. I would say this, that no Christian should miss the power of this chapter. I would suggest that every believer memorize this chapter. If you memorized Isaiah 53, you would have the gospel on the edge of your lips all the time to give to anyone. You say, well, how do I share the gospel with someone? Recite Isaiah 53. It's all there.
19: It's a pretty powerful affirmation of the inspiration of Scripture as well. I mentioned a couple of weeks ago that the first time I ever heard the gospel preached. It was from Isaiah 53. And I remember that night clearly, just realizing that the gospel was so clear in Isaiah, erased from my brain any doubt I ever had that the Bible was the Word of God.
18: Yeah, I've gone far enough to say, I think it is the single greatest proof of the inspiration of the Old Testament. That is to say that God is the author. There's nothing there that anybody could ever know apart from a divine knowledge. If you're at all wavering on whether the Word of God was written by God, that chapter will take away that doubt for sure.
20: Yes, it will. And I encourage you to strengthen your confidence in God's Word and equip yourself to give the gospel to others by downloading John's series on the Gospel According to God for free. 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

0: 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Watch Grace to You television this Sunday on DirecTV Channel 378. And then be here Monday when John MacArthur launches a study that can fill you with new gratitude over God's work in your life and that can help draw you close to the Lord if you're feeling distant from Him. 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It's another 30 minutes of unleashing God's truth one verse at a time on Grace to You.
1: 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Isaiah 26 is a psalm of praise, and I'd encourage you to read the entire thing to get the full context. But there's one thing that stuck out here in verse 4. And I think this is something that, well, I'll say to you, and maybe you can say to yourself, you can say to others. Trust in the Lord forever, for the Lord Himself is the rock eternal. So much changes, so much shifts in this world. The Lord Himself is the rock eternal. He doesn't change. That's why we can point to Him, because I think everything else is going to be moving a little bit. It's over here one day, it's over here the next day, whatever that is that we're following. We can always say, oh, the Lord is eternal. Just sit on that for a minute. That's what I did when I read it. The concept of eternity is hard for us to grasp, but we got time to figure it out.
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4: John in Baldwin Park.
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7: God has placed all of us here in the body of Christ to depend upon each other. You may feel absolutely, totally adequate within yourself, that you don't need anything or anybody, but I want to tell you, my friend, if that be true, you have been deceived. God hasn't ever created anybody sufficient within himself or herself and needing no one else.
8: Community is vital to the well-functioning of a society. But today on In Touch, the teaching ministry of Dr. Charles Stanley, you'll see how it's even more essential to the church. Learn about your responsibility to the other members of the body of Christ from 1 Corinthians chapter 12. Stay with us as the series continues.
7: Now, why did God put us in a body called the body of Christ or the church? He placed us here for a number of reasons, one of which was that we may grow. And as he says, grow into the fullness of the stature of Jesus Christ, that is, continuously being conformed to the likeness of Christ. God doesn't want us out of balance. He wants us balanced in our personal lives. Neither does he want a church out of balance. He wants that church balanced and ministering to each other, evangelism, reaching out, teaching, discipleship, instructing, worshiping. He wants a church to be balanced. In order for a church to be balanced, the membership must be balanced. In order for the membership to be balanced, we must grow in Christ's likeness. So that if you're one of those persons who feels that you don't need anything or anybody, then first of all, you've been deceived, and secondly, you do need somebody else. Let me show you just one thing. There are many, but just one. God never created anybody on the face of this earth who did not need to be loved by somebody else. Never has been anybody like that. Nor has he ever created anybody who didn't need to love someone else. And there are people who make it through life who never learn to love, never seem to be able to reach out to love someone else, nor are they ever able quite ready to receive someone else's love, but they back off of it. Now, they may get through life, but they've missed the greatest thing about life is loving and being loved. Whether it's love toward God and being loved by him, love toward someone else. All of my accomplishments and all of my achievements will have one big crack right down the middle until I have learned to give myself away to somebody else and in like turn be willing to receive that which someone else has to give. God made us different with different functions in the body, interdependent upon each other, because God has made us to be dependent one upon another. And he made us with that sense of inadequacy, listen, in order that we may be a strength and a help to one another. And you see, it's the other man's weakness that challenges me to become and reach my potential by doing what? By reaching down or reaching out to help him become everything God wanted him to be. Somehow when you get down to helping somebody else, that's when God roots into your life those character qualities, that depth of understanding and feeling and emotion and completement and contentment that doesn't come any other way. God didn't make you adequate within yourself. He made us, he said, to become a part of the body of Christ in order that we may build up one another. We're living in a world that is hurting. Suffering on the inside, suffering on the outside, and they're looking for hope and for help. And probably more people are more conscious of that today than they've been in a long time. And yet the greater hurts, my friend, the greater needs are not surface needs. The greater needs have been there all along. It's just that surface needs just intensify those deeper emotional needs that have been there all along. Anxiety, fear, frustration, loneliness, they've been there all along. Then when you come along and place a physical or material need on top of that, it intensifies that and makes the emotional need even that much worse. Why has God saved you, placed you in a fellowship of believers, instructing you in the Word, deepening your heart, deepening your understanding of God, laying one principle on top of the other week after week? Is He laying these principles into your life? Is He challenging your life? Is He changing your life? Is He developing in your life? Is He working something into your life in order that you may go out and just make more money and do more of this and do more of the things that you want? Or is He enriching your life that your life may become like a spring and a well to people who are thirsty, people who are hungry, people who are tired, people who are lonely, people who are hurting on the inside, reaching out, hungering, pleading for somebody to recognize that there's somebody worth knowing, somebody worth loving, and somebody worth helping. That's what the ministry and the caring of the church is all about. Listen to what Paul said in this 25th verse. He says, not only has God composed the body with different parts, a particular design and different functions, he says in verse 25, in order that there be no division in the body, but that the members should have the same care one for another. Now watch this. For example, as long as your bodily functions are going normal and natural, then you're healthy. You can run, skip, hop, jump, feel great, and whatever it might be, digest your food. But if some part of your body, for example, suppose your liver says, well, I'm taking a big vacation on the 7th of February. I'm just flat not going to function. Just count me out. Everybody else can function, but I'm not going to work. Then you'd be in a hospital pretty soon. Listen, God never built the body of Christ to function at half mast. And you see, in most churches, that is exactly what's happening because we've got a whole segment over here that's paralyzed. They've been talented by God at birth, gifted by God at the new birth, but the gift isn't being poured out into somebody else's life, and if it's not used, paralysis sets in. Where there's paralysis, there's apathy, and after a while, they just soak and sulk in being religious, but not pouring themselves out into the life of the people. They become like a stagnant pool, receiving, receiving, receiving, receiving, never giving out, and after a while, it's slime all across the top. That is not what he's talking about. He says no division of the body. That is the body functioning properly. Every part doing its thing. Every person in their place doing what God has called them to do, which will not be exactly like somebody else does. Now he says in the body that we are, according to this 25th verse, he says we are to care for one another. That means I express concern for, listen, caring for somebody begins with a sensitivity of knowing there's a need, a deep sense of compassion, desire that gets my whole body turning, if necessary, to go to that person, reach out and give of myself to them. You see, it isn't enough to come to church. It isn't enough to hear sermons. You and I are, listen, personally responsible to Almighty God, personally responsible to Him to give of ourselves to each other. He says He so composed the body of differing functioning people in order that what? That they may be caring for each other. The only way for this body to care for each other is that each member of the body be willing to give of themselves, to share of themselves. He says, as you and I have been baptized into Christ Jesus, what happens? As we function as a body, we are functioning actively together, cooperating with each other, and God intends for the body to so function. So if you stump your toe, what happens? Your brain goes to work, hands, my everything goes to work to patch up the toe. If you broke your arm, your foot goes to work. It gets you to the doctor. You see, every part of the body cooperating, functioning helps the whole body. And that's exactly what he's talking about. He says caring for each other. Now listen to me. God has equipped you. I can name your spiritual gift. I can name some talents that I know you have. And I could say to you, but you're not giving them out the way God wants you to give them. Listen, there ought never to be a need very long in any body of Christ. Because he said it's his way. He composed the body to function in a particular way. Listen, it isn't a matter of making money, not making money. It's a matter of loving somebody and giving myself away, whatever it costs me. You see, our priority ought to be on giving. Listen, I'm not talking about money. I'm talking about self. I'm talking about time. I'm talking about life. Whenever you talk about time, you're talking about life. And listen, the issue is giving myself and getting down with a fellow where he is, because if I'm willing to get down there where he is, I can help bring him up where he ought to be. And when he gets up here, then he's able to get down and bring somebody else up. You see, that's what God wants. You lifting the other fellow. That fellow lifting someone else. And what are we doing? We're growing and building each other in Christ. I'll tell you, it must grieve the heart of God to see people flock into church buildings all over America and flock out and never see each other till the next week. Hi, how you doing? Glad to see you. Weather's great. And beautiful Sunday. Look mighty fine this morning. Hope you're feeling good. You know what that is? That's not knowing anybody. Listen, we have a society. We go home, we lock ourselves in our houses with our security systems and the bars on the door. And then we come out and we wave to our neighbors as we go by. You see, we're becoming more and more isolated, not more and more an aggregate people, but in the body of Christ, where you and I live and function and worship the Lord God. He wants us interdependent upon each other and each member of the body giving, listen, not money, self, your life, your time, your natural talents, and your God-given gifts. He wants them explored and experienced and expended and invested in the lives of other people. And when you and I begin to do that, what happens? I'll tell you what happens. We begin to open up. We begin to get honest. We begin to say, I do have a need. Think about this for a moment. If we said, are there any requests for prayer here this morning? I guarantee you 99% of the requests would be for people who what? Are sick. The truth is, some of the worst kind of sicknesses don't come on the outside of the body. They're in the heart, in the spirit. You see, God intends for the body to function toward each other, corporately together, healing each other's hurts, holding each other up when each other is sinking. And a lot more folks sinking today than we realize. That's what he's talking about. He's talking about us loving each other. He's talking about us meeting each other's needs. And let me show you something. Jesus said he put you and me here to be salt and light. Both of those change the quality of the circumstance. God didn't put you here to live in a shell. Your little shell. You live in your home and your family, and you come to church and you go to your job and you come, you mind your own business and you're not going to hurt anybody else and you don't want them to hurt you. You want me, myself, and I to be well taken care of. And as long as me, myself, and I have what we need and we can go to church and serve God once in a while, I'm going to be satisfied. I want to tell you, my friend, that's the way too many people are living who name the name Jesus Christ as their Savior. And I want to tell you something. There's not a one of you seated here who can tell me that you don't know better. Amen? Amen? And what I'm saying to you is this. This isn't my word. Here's what God said. God said he put you into the body of Christ to learn how and to care for one another. And I'm saying to you that the best, most effective way to do that is in small groups, meeting week after week. You know what's going to happen? And I've seen this already. God, I'll tell you, he knows. My hearts get so blessed when I think about what's happening already. When I see people beginning to meet in small groups and open themselves up, get honest with each other, share their hurts and their needs and their hearts, what happens? There's a freedom. Everybody needs to feel three things. Everybody needs to feel, first of all, I belong. Everybody needs to feel like they belong. Secondly, everybody needs to feel worthy. I'm somebody worth loving, worth knowing, worth being loved. Everybody needs to feel competent. I can do it, whatever I'm required to do. And you show me a person who doesn't feel worthy, competent, a person who does not feel that they belong, and I'll show you one of those persons who is struggling in life. I don't care what they may be doing on the outside, on the inside, they're all pent up. When anybody feels unworthy, unaccepted, incapable, friend, they'll never be able to enjoy life, nor will they ever be able to do what God wants them to do. Now listen, it's my responsibility and your responsibility to convey to people, man, you're somebody, regardless of what the world thinks. You're somebody. You're worth me loving and worth me giving my time to. Not only that, I believe in you. I believe that you can do whatever God calls you to do, and I'm willing to help you do it. And thirdly, friend, you're a part of us. Everybody needs that. How do you get that? You can't ever get that just right in a big crowd. It has to be broken down where you know folks by name. And listen, when do you really know somebody else? I don't believe you ever really know someone until you know where they hurt. And when you know where I hurt, then you begin to know me. That's just the way life is. And God wants you and me, what? Well-balanced. And watch this. This is so simple. I've said this 10,000 times. And it works in every aspect of life. Listen. What did Jesus say? Give. And it shall be given to you. As you give, it shall be given to you. And so we usually apply that to money. But listen. If you're hurting, and I come to give of myself to help you, you know what's going to happen? Whenever I hurt, God's going to send the folks to help me. I'll tell you something I discovered a long time ago. God will begin to work in your life, and he'll begin to sort of peel back some of the parts of you that you never intended for anybody to see. And you know what you're going to discover? The more you peel back, the more they're going to love you. They're going to say, see there, I knew you was just like me. Same old weaknesses I had, we're all just alike. And the truth is, we're a whole lot more alike than most people would like to accept. We really are. All of us have our weaknesses. So what happens? God puts a whole bunch of imperfect folks together and says, now, with your imperfections and your weaknesses, what do? Criticize each other? No. What do? You just start working to build up one another until you conform to the likeness of Christ. I want you to hear God telling you today that you have something to give. And there are folks who need what you have to give. And they'll be better because you gave it. And you'll be richer and deeper and more knowledgeable and more Christ-like by giving it. But there's one thing you're going to have to give before you give it. We're going to have to give up our selfishness. Now, I want you to think about this. We've got to deal with the old rattlesnake called self. We've got to get rid of it. And I mean by that, we've got to be willing for God to have his way in our life when it is not convenient for him to do it. You see, the truth is, I can't ever be a servant if convenience is a part of my decision-making process. I won't ever be a servant if it is. Let me just say this to you, and I want you to hear from God. Please listen to him, not me. Until you and I are willing to step out of ourself, we won't ever be able to love folks like they need to be loved. You see, this whole world wants everything convenient. My time, my life, my family, my job, my this. That's not it. That's not what Jesus talked about. I beseech ye therefore, brethren, by the mercies of God, that you present your life a living sacrifice, not a dead one, holy, acceptable unto God. A sacrifice is something you lay on the altar and you take your hands off of it. Only God can show you how vital that is for your life, for the fellowship, for what He wants to do in this whole nation of ours. And I am fully persuaded God wants to impact this nation. But He's got to find a bunch of folks who are willing to get out of their selfishness and tell God, Lord, whether it's convenient or not convenient, I am available to meet the needs of other people. Whether it's midnight or 7 o'clock in the morning, whether it's money, my time, my experience, my help, whatever it is. And then the question comes, and I can't answer this, but how willing? All I'm asking you to do is to step out of yourself and allow God to begin to multiply your life in a way that has eternal consequences and not just temporal ones. Let's pray together. Father, in Jesus' name, I pray that the Holy Spirit will seal this message in every heart. Would you so work in each one of our hearts that this whole body would rise up to give of themselves to each other, that we together, so dependent upon each other, so unlike and yet so alike, with different functions, different gifts, different roles, different talents, but all and each so very important, all having the need to feel competent and worthy and that we belong. So I want to ask you to speak to people's hearts, God, and would you just show them that they can get involved in somebody else's life, and once they do, life's going to be different. Oh God, impress upon us that all of us have something to give, and the only barrier to the giving is ourself. Father, it just needs to be wholesale crucifixion today. That old self, the whole life on the cross. Lord, not my will, but thine be done, is my prayer in Jesus' name. Amen.
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7: You remember what happened to Isaiah? That he says in the year that King Uzziah died, he said, I saw the Lord high and mighty and lifted up. And Isaiah had a spiritual experience in the temple as he went to pray and to praise the Lord and to worship God in the time of the death of their king. He said God spoke to him. God says he sent an angel, and he put a hot coal on his tongue, and his response was, "Here am I, Lord, send me." When you and I genuinely worship the Lord God, that will be our response. Not how little can I give, how little can I do, how can I save my time, this isn't convenient, I don't want to do that. But Lord, here am I, send me. Here am I, give me. Here am I, all of me. Here am I, total me. That's genuine worship.
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6: 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Create in me a pure heart, O God, and renew a steadfast spirit within me. Amen. It's Daniel, and that's my prayer for today. Maybe you'd like to join in as well. I don't know what's on your heart or what you're going through, but you just pray that. That's the cry of my heart today, and it'll be the cry of all of our hearts. No matter what's going on, no matter what we've done, that would be our prayer. Holy Spirit, create in me a pure heart. Let the work of your Holy Spirit influence my life. Let me feel your power at work. Let me be transformed from the inside out. In Jesus' name, amen.
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10: If you're dealing with somebody who's an addict and they will not give it up. 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It's the same as far as how they receive it. Well, my dad's uncle was like this when it came to his drinking. And he would come to a family gathering, Thanksgiving or something, and be a little bit drunk and bring his own booze and stuff. And he would say, if you don't accept my drinking, then you don't accept me. Like, you can't talk to me about this. 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
16: Addiction impacts millions of Americans every year. For some, it's alcohol or drugs. For others, it's pornography, gambling, gaming, social media, or other compulsive behaviors that quietly take control of life and relationships. Even Christians aren't immune from these struggles. So how do we recognize addictive behaviors before they become destructive? Is recovery simply a matter of stronger willpower? And what role does faith, grace, and God's healing play in finding freedom? Well, today on the 805, we're talking about hope, recovery, and overcoming addictive behaviors with Christian counselor Angel Perez from Focus on the Family. Welcome to the 805 Connection. I'm Brian Toohey. Addiction is one of those topics that affects far more people than most of us realize, whether it's substance abuse, pornography, online gambling, gaming, social media, there's one, or other compulsive behaviors. Addiction often impacts not only the individual, but entire families and communities. Joining us today is Angel Perez. He's a Christian counselor with Focus on the Family. Angel works with individuals and families facing difficult life challenges and offers both practical and biblical guidance to those seeking healing and freedom. Angel, welcome to the 805 Connection. Glad to have you.
17: Thank you so much for having me. I'm delighted to be here.
16: All right. You know, we with big intro, lots of areas of addiction people forget. We included some like social media, which is, you know, is a hot topic right now, you know, because I see it. I see people walking along on the street and head down and almost getting killed by, you know, stepping out in the traffic. And you're so addicted, you can't put it away in your pocket long enough to walk to and do your duties. I see people going into grocery stores and their heads buried and they're almost getting killed, you know.
17: That's
16: and
17: right.
16: It's kind of scary, but let's jump right in here. Let's do an understanding of addiction. When people hear the word addiction, they often think only of drugs or alcohol. How do you define addiction?
17: Yeah, well, you know, addiction is a clinical term, right? And we have to be very clear about that. The DSM-5 TR, which is the diagnostic manual, has a very specific definition of addiction or substance use disorder or substance dependency disorder. And there's a very specific criteria that the DSM puts forth. But the way I like to conceptualize addiction is any life controlling or life altering behavior or pattern that is just destroying, right, and distorting. I like that word, distorting your sense of identity, your sense of purpose, and your sense of well-being.
16: Well, so what are some of the most common addictive behaviors you're seeing today?
17: My goodness, this is a very broad issue, as you already alluded to, because when it comes to technology, for instance, and social media, we are barely scratching the surface. Okay, we really, I mean, yeah. We truly, we don't understand yet the severity of the impact of social media addiction, for instance. So, but one of the most commons that I see today, and the ones that I work with the most, is pornography addiction, for sure. A lot of what we call codependency, or, you know, a form of addiction in terms of relationships. That's a big one. Now, with the advent of AI, we are seeing an increase in pornography addiction, but it's more deceptive and pernicious than ever, because now, unfortunately, you can create and you can actually produce your own content with AI, which is a big issue that we're seeing today. Yeah.
16: Yeah. So why do addictive behaviors seem to be increasing so dramatically in our culture? Seems to be an increase.
17: Yeah. Well, there's many, many reasons. One of the reasons, I think, is the algorithm. That is very deceptive, because the algorithms in social media are feeding us what we want, when we want it, and how we want it. They are learning how we behave. They are learning our patterns. They are learning how we learn, right? So what people, what most people don't realize is that these companies, social media, AI, they understand human behavior and the human psyche very, very well. And they even have people, you know, on their staff, on their team that understand human behavior and how humans learn. So that's why, that's part of the reasons we are becoming an addictive culture.
16: It's scary, the fact that we got computers that know how to read us, learn from our what we like and where we click. It's like I clicked on something one time on Facebook. I just happened to click on it. It was an ad for getting tested, I think, you know, health testing locally. And the next thing I know, all of a sudden, I've got lots of medical spots coming into Facebook. And that's where I went, well, they read me on that. Now I'm locked in for a while on that until the next thing comes along. I saw a veterans ad for veterans T-shirts. And I went, oh, that looks pretty cool. I tapped on it. Next thing I know, I got tons of those veteran ads. But it's scary how the analytics reads us and starts to feed us.
17: Absolutely. Yeah. And the other thing, to answer your question, the other factor that I think it's contributing to us becoming an addictive culture is the lack of human connection, right? Mm. I believe that the opposite of addiction is not sobriety, it's meaningful connection, you know, because addiction is you're connected to something, right? And I believe, and this is my personal take on addiction, I believe that addiction is a false god. So you're connected to this counterfeit deity, this counterfeit god, and this false god also has commandments. This false god also has rituals and altars. So people that are struggling with addiction are actually connected and worshiping this false god. So part of the solution is to bring in a restoration of worship, a restoration of our aims and our connections.
16: Yeah, you've often described addiction as an attempt to find relief. What's the relief from?
17: Oh, my goodness. Yeah, addiction is a pain management strategy.
16: Okay.
17: And the reason people go to this method of pain management is because oftentimes it's reliable and predictable, right? And what people, from my experience as a clinician, what people are trying to decrease or manage is shame, is fear, is anxiety, and pain, emotional pain, right? So, and that is yet another factor that is contributing to the addictive culture that we're experiencing, right? People wanting to distract themselves from that which is hard and difficult and pain-producing.
16: Wow. All right. Many people feel embarrassed by discussing addiction, you know, and shame tends to keep people stuck, doesn't it?
17: Absolutely. And I'm glad you bring this up, because oftentimes we think about the concept or the term true Christian, right? So shouldn't a true Christian be above this struggle? You know, shouldn't a true Christian be over this stuff? And the problem is that Scripture doesn't support that idea, because most Christians are facing what I call the Romans 7:15 dilemma, right? Okay. That which I hate to do, I do. And that which I want to do, I don't do. So Paul even said in that same chapter, what a wretched man I am. You know, but then he said, but praise be to God that he saved us through Christ Jesus, right? So, yes, there's a lot of shame involved, but that's precisely where God wants to do the deeper work.
16: All right. Andrew, you've touched on something really important for Christians especially. Addiction isn't just a behavioral issue. It often becomes that spiritual struggle as well. Let's talk about that. Some Christians believe a real Christian shouldn't struggle with addiction, and you've explained that really well before, and you mentioned what Romans 7:15, where Paul says, and I think that really hits spot on, you know, what is it, I do not do what I want, but I do the very thing I hate, I think you said?
17: Yeah, correct.
16: That's great, and it is, and I think I've met many over my lifetime Christians that struggled, and I'm sure you have seen it too, as working in the business that you do. And now, can someone genuinely love God and still struggle with this addictive behavior?
17: Absolutely. You know, I think that we don't have to choose between psychology and theology. You know, God is the author of truth, and clinical science helps us understand how addiction works. Scripture, on the other hand, helps us understand why our hearts keep turning or returning to addiction, right? So to answer your question very straightforwardly, yes, I believe that you can love God and yet struggle with self. Now, here's the thing. Addiction, it's a spiritual issue. It's a neurobiological issue. And it's also an emotional issue, right? So salvation is instantaneous, but sanctification is the process. When you come to God through Christ Jesus, you're automatically declared righteous, right? Because Jesus' righteousness has been imputed on you. However, salvation does not erase family history. Salvation doesn't erase the woundedness that comes from family of origin. And that's oftentimes what I've encountered. You know, the reason people are resorting to this pain management strategy is because they have a lot of history and woundedness and even sometimes trauma that they have not addressed, and that's where the clinical help comes into play.
16: Well, that really makes sense. Yeah, the origins. I've had good friends of mine over the years I've known, and they fell into addiction, alcohol, I think is one person comes to mind. And, you know, he went to therapy, good Christian therapy, counseling, you know, scriptures, and also getting into his history. And he shared with me eventually that, you know, I really didn't know the origin, and it was all based on my home environment growing up. And he had, you know, he had abuse going on in the home, verbal abuse, and his family dynamics. He says, I didn't realize it, but once I did, and I talked it through, and he goes, it's amazing. It's like, I don't need that anymore. It was like, and he says, along with the good Christian side of it, he says, I understood the origins, and once you do that, it's like, okay, I don't need that anymore. I understand. I get it.
17: Absolutely.
16: And he said he was numbing himself. He said, I didn't realize that I was numbing myself from the past. I just didn't get it. But I love what you said there, because that's really kind of a core. And addiction can affect a person's relationship with God on such a deep level.
17: Oh, absolutely. You know, it's like you can have a great cell phone, but if you have bad reception, you're not going to hear clearly what the other person is trying to say. So addiction interferes with our reception, with God, you know, the connection with God. So certainly that's why it's so important to address it, right? Because it distorts relationships overall, absolutely.
16: Yeah. What role does confession and accountability play in healing, you feel?
17: Oh, my goodness. James 5:16. James 5:16, share your sins with one another so that you may be healed, right? Healing only takes place in the context of community, right? Mm-hmm. Forgiveness comes from the Father through Christ Jesus, but healing takes place in community. We were created in community for the glory of God. So it is impossible to truly heal and overcome addictive behavior in isolation. Because we were designed wonderfully and fearfully by God to be connected to one another.
16: I love it. Sometimes people assume struggling means they're failing spiritually, and when in reality, struggling may be the very evidence they're still fighting for that freedom.
17: I mean, yeah, Ephesians 6:12, right? I mean, this is not against flesh and blood. This is against principality and evil forces. Absolutely. This is, again, going back to that Romans 7:15 struggle. If the enemy, here's what the enemy needs to convince you of. The enemy only needs to convince you that you're not a son, that you're not a daughter. Right? Because if he can convince you of that, then he can convince you of anything. Right?
16: There you go.
17: But Romans is such an important book, actually, for recovery, in my estimation. But, you know, Paul said, those who are in Christ, for those who are in Christ, there's no condemnation. Mm-hmm. Right? But people sometimes question their faith. They even question their salvation. They question their identity. And therefore, they fall prey to the schemes of the enemy very easily.
16: All righty. If you're just tuning in, this is the 805 Connection. I'm Brian Tuohy, visiting with Angel Perez, Christian counselor with Focus on the Family. 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And they also have counselors you can talk to. 1-800-A-FAMILY, 1-800-A-FAMILY. Call the number, tell them, hey, I just want to talk to somebody. They'll guide you. They'll get you right where you need to go. You know, you're going to find a lot of great articles at that website, counseling resources, family support tools, and practical guidance rooted in biblical truth. Let's continue our conversation with Angel here now. Addiction rarely affects only one person. How does it impact spouses, children, and extended family?
17: Well, it impacts the whole family system. You know, that's the truth. It's not only about the person struggling with addiction. It's also about those who really don't know how much to support and how much to set boundaries, you know. And sometimes there's a very common confusion around enabling versus supporting, you know.
16: Yeah.
17: When does it become enabling, you know? Yeah. And so it really affects the entire system. You know, I've had multiple clients that because of their addiction, you know, their financial situation, you know, decays, and their marriages are at the brink of divorce because, you know, they've been on this addictive cycle for so long. So inevitably, the entire family becomes part of the addictive cycle.
16: Mm. What warning signs should family members watch for, and maybe specifically homing in on teenagers, because they got a lot. We have a big rise in that. What's your thoughts on that?
17: My goodness. Look for the patterns. Okay?
16: Okay.
17: Addiction operates in patterns. Okay? Now, sometimes they're very obvious and sometimes they're not. Okay? It depends on the nature of the addiction, right?
16: Okay.
17: But look for the patterns rather than isolated events. Look for increased secrecy, defensiveness, irritability, you know, there is a very common pattern with people that are struggling with addiction. When they relapse, they become very irritable, defensive, very reactive. So watch for those things. So watch for declining work or school performance, lying, hiding devices, deleting the history on the web browser. Those little things matter and are important to notice.
16: Now, how can should families approach difficult conversations, you know, when they start to see something without creating more shame?
17: Well, and that's a great question. Now, I will say that sometimes you do all the right things. Sometimes you approach a conversation in the right way with the right words, and it would still create, you know, a crisis at times. It would still create discomfort. Okay, so I don't want people to think that there is a formula here. Now, there is... there's a principle. There are a set of principles that we can hold on to. The first set of principles is grace and truth.
16: Okay.
17: This is the most challenging for family members. Okay. Because Jesus was the perfect incarnation of grace and truth. 100% grace, 100% truth. Now, we as broken and fallen creatures, we don't know how to do that well, sometimes, because it's difficult, because emotions get in the way and things like that. But grace without truth is hypocrisy. But truth without grace is condemnation, right? So what I tell family members is, listen, the behaviors need truth. The behaviors need containment. The behaviors need to be confronted. But the person needs grace. You see, grace, the definition of grace is giving someone what they need the most when they least deserve it at a high cost.
16: All right.
17: So that's what I would say.
16: I like that. Jumping into the let's talk a little bit about recovery. When someone realizes they need help, what's the first good step for them?
17: Admit and confess.
16: No, that's great. That's perfect. Perfect answer. I like that. Yeah, it's true.
17: And confess. Ownership. Ownership is the gateway to healing, right?
16: Yeah.
17: What do you have to own? What's within your yard? What's within your control? What's within your power, right? So confession, admission, and then the initial stage, it's all about gathering your support team. Right, your care team, the people that will walk alongside you. Again, going back to that community principle. I mean, sometimes when we think about community, we think about a lot of people, right? But sometimes it's that one counselor. Sometimes it's that one mentor or that one pastor that can really understand what you're going through and that can offer both grace and truth. So ownership is the first step.
16: There we go. We've got about 2 minutes left. Boy, time flies on such a wonderful topic as this. I mean, it's the ones that people need to hear, people suffering in silence, families suffering in silence. What message of hope would you give someone listening today who feels trapped by addiction?
17: Addiction is strong, but it's not stronger than Christ. Is not stronger than the power of God. So there is hope. Recovery is possible, but we also have to understand that the end goal is not sobriety. The end goal is freedom. So addiction, remember that addiction is not simply a failure of willpower. It is often a wounded heart looking for relief. But through honest community, wise clinical counselor, and the transforming grace of Jesus Christ, people can move from bondage to freedom.
16: All right. I imagine there are listeners right now who need to hear that freedom is still possible, even if they've tried before. It's okay. What's the old saying? You fall off the bicycle, you get back on it and keep going. And I've watched many people I've known in my lifetime that I've had to encourage in that way myself, friend to friend, just try again tomorrow. You know, today's a new day. Let's start over. And you've probably seen a lot of that in your time with being a counselor. And we appreciate people like you out there, Angel, who are doing just what needs to be done.
17: Thank you, Brian. I appreciate you.
16: Angel Perez, everybody, a Christian counselor for Focus on the Family. Thank you for joining us today. And this has been an important conversation about addiction, faith, recovery, and hope. If you or someone you love is struggling

0: guide you through a process. They will find you help to continue your journey. So, Angel, thanks again. I really appreciate having you on the show today.
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0: 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I'm Brian Tuohy, and until next time, take care. 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
3: When was the last time you prayed? It's not a guilt trip question. That's just a question of curiosity. You might say, well, Danny, it was a few minutes ago. Maybe it was a few days ago. Maybe if you're listening right now and you, for whatever reason, have just said that that's not something I believe in and I haven't done it in years, well, we could reset that clock. Holy Spirit, thank you for this time we have right now to be among our brothers and sisters in Christ. Even if we don't see them right now, we are together. And I just pray that everyone listening right now would have a moment with you. A moment that they would know beyond the shadow of whatever doubts they have that you, the living God, are there with them right now. Help us through today. Help us grow closer to you. And may you make us the people you want us to be. No matter what that means for ourselves. As we say no to ourselves sometimes and say yes to you. In Jesus' name, amen.
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4: We're working on building planning these days, and I can tell you there are groups that have authority in this state that terrify people who do that professionally. 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Whatever you do, don't cause this group of people to look at you. Just do whatever they tell you, no matter what it costs, no matter what they demand. Just cooperate. We're terrified. We shouldn't be afraid of our government. We've accepted some things we shouldn't be accepting of. We've made peace with some things we shouldn't be at peace with. Again, the church is light. And if we fail to be light, the darkness grows more intense.
3: 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We're so glad you're here to listen. 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Can you see?
4: Our assignment is to grow up in the Lord. If Jesus was tempted by Satan, if he was threatened by evil, if he was crucified by wicked people, what makes you and I think we will live lives beyond the reach of evil? It's not a biblically informed perspective. So can we see? You know, the temptation when I think about preparing a message, the real temptation is just to do a Bible study. I like those. I like to study my Bible. I like to accumulate the information. I like sorting out the different periods of time. You know, for me, that's a sermon that's focused towards the past. Or it's, the alternative to that is an attempt to understand our world in light of the Scripture. And they're two very different things. And to be completely candid with you, one is a whole lot more comfortable and more easily achieved. It's much harder to take the Word of God and try to understand our world and what's unfolding around us and what our responses should be. It's much simpler to have a discussion about the Sadducees and what they believed. You know, they didn't believe in the resurrection. That's why they're sad, you see. I know I could do this ad nauseum. It's very safe territory. Hardly anyone's offended. If we disagree, they're long dead, so they don't care. It's much more challenging. But the Bible tells us that there are spiritual forces of evil in the heavenly realms. It's in Ephesians 6, if you want to check me. And it doesn't suggest that they stopped at the end of the first century. Now, I'm going to submit to you that in this season, uniquely, in a heightened way, in a far more dramatic way than even a decade ago, we're experiencing a great conflict in the earth. I don't believe it originates with nations or political parties. It isn't fueled by economic tensions or territorial disputes or even religious opinions. I believe we're in the midst of a great spiritual struggle. If I borrow the language of the Apostle Paul in Ephesians 6, it's a wrestling match between the kingdom of God and the kingdom of darkness. If you watch with just modest interest, you can witness a clash of worldviews. By just watching what's happening in our current events every day. Again, it doesn't take great discernment. Marriage, there's a tussle over that, how it'll be defined, how it should be valued. It's not a given any longer. We have justices in the Supreme Court that are incapable or unwilling to define what a woman is. It's not funny. That's our reality. It's conflict. Family, how it's to be understood, our roles within the family, the value of children, parental responsibilities toward their children. We've lost the notion of some very fundamental things, helping girls become women and boys become men. You know, for century upon century, there were recognized rites of passage that enabled boys to move from being children to being men. Handoff of responsibility. And they're really, for most of civilization and across most cultures, I did some reading on that this week. There really were those two categories. There were boys and men, girls and women. We've introduced a third category in relatively recent years, adolescence, where you develop the physical maturity of an adult, but you're not asked to take any of the responsibilities. It's a very destructive introduction. And we've lost the notion of helping our boys become men. And we've extended adolescence way beyond any reasonable notion in time. It's the church's mistake. This is our assignment. Those values come from us, and we've allowed the desire to be approved by the culture to cause us not to talk about those biblical roles for our homes and our families. Human sexuality. The Bible expresses a context in which it's pleasing to God, in which it will keep us excluded from the kingdom of God. Within the context of marriage, God said it's holy, it's pure, it's a good thing. Beyond that, in any construction, it's destructive, it's evil. You will never convince God to agree with your immorality. The church has lost our courage. Human beings, we are told in Scripture, are image bearers, made in the image of Almighty God. It distinguishes us from all the rest of creation. We're not just the highest rung on the evolutionary ladder. That's important because it bestows a dignity for every person that's not based upon race or IQ or language skills. Very prevalent amongst us these days is DEI, diversity, equity, inclusion. It's the antithesis of a biblical worldview. It is deeply rooted in academia. It's being pumped into our children at the earliest levels and right through the upper echelons of educational systems. For the record, God is not inclusive. Take a breath. What the Scripture tells us is that God is holy. And we must all meet His standards of holiness and purity, or we will be excluded. Again, it's not about our appearance or how we look, because we're talking about a dimensional life. We have abused the Scripture to be approved by our culture. God has very clearly stated who will and will not be included in His kingdom. Spoiler alert, if you're not familiar, it has little, if anything, has nothing to do with our bank balance or our race. So there are some questions that begin to emerge. What is our responsibility to our family, to our church, to our community, to our extended culture? For far too long, the church's answer has been there really is none. Get saved. The rest of it will take care of itself. That's a very dysfunctional theology. It's not scriptural. There's a struggle underway. I hope you're watching. In my opinion, and on this I guess we could disagree, but in my opinion, it's a conflict analogous to two unique points in American history, the American Revolution and the Civil War. Two seasons that defined the existence of this nation. I believe the season we're walking through will prove to be as definitive in our future as those two critical periods. There's a great divide that has emerged in our nation, and it's initiated not by political party or social or economic status or education or race. It's a division that has been initiated by worldview, and it's so polarizing in its current expressions that negotiations aren't reasonable. In the language of Jesus, what does light have to do with darkness? So I have some questions. Are you engaged? Or are you just complaining? Do you know with whom you're aligned? How do you understand what is happening? Do you imagine it to be a political struggle, a debate about economic resources? Is it primarily a racial conflict? Is it about national sovereignty? In Matthew chapter 16, Jesus was talking to his disciples. They're well into their training season, years in at this point. And Jesus says to them, they're climbing into a boat to cross the lake in Galilee. And he said, be careful, be on your guard against the yeast of the Pharisees and Sadducees. And they discussed among themselves and they said, it's because we didn't bring any bread. Their dimensional perspective was pretty limited. By this point in their journey, they had fed thousands and thousands of people with a handful of bread. And when Jesus says to beware the yeast of the Pharisees, their default position is he's mad because we don't have enough bread. And Jesus calls them on it. He said, can you not remember when we fed 5,000 and we fed 3,000? Do you really think we're going to go hungry? They weren't aware. So you can be in proximity to Jesus. You can be aware of who he is. You can have experienced his transformational power. He can know you. And you can be almost totally unaware of what's happening. I would submit to you, we don't want to do that. I want to ask you an even more pointed question, if you'll allow me. Do you even care? I know we're in church and the answer is, well, of course we do. But truthfully, or is your response, does it tend more to the side of the spectrum where you just like the tension to dissipate so that eggs and gas are abundant and inexpensive? We could just make that happen. You just want to stay focused on your personal agenda. Confident that you're born again and the things happening beyond that arena, they're not really your problem. That's a very prevalent viewpoint amongst those of us who file into churches. Well, in Luke 17, Jesus again is speaking. And he says, just as it was in the days of Noah, so it will be in the days of the Son of Man. He's talking about a comparison set between the days of Noah leading up to the flood and the days in the earth leading up to Jesus' return. He said there's similarities, and he gives us some. People were eating and drinking, marrying and being given in marriage up till the day that Noah entered the ark. And the flood came and destroyed them all. It was the same in the days of Lot. People were eating and drinking, buying and selling, planting and building. Remember where Lot lived? Sodom. And now Jesus said there was a parallel in Lot's life in the days leading up to its destruction and in the world leading up to his return. As it was in the days of Lot, people were eating and drinking, buying and selling, planting and building. But the day Lot left Sodom, fire and sulfur rained down from heaven and destroyed them all. It'll be just like this on the day that the Son of Man is revealed. Remember the question? Do we even care? Days of Noah, days of Lot, the earth prior to the return of Jesus. There's nothing listed in that passage in Jesus' words. It was particularly identified as sinful. Eating or drinking, marrying, being given in marriage, buying and selling, planting and building, they're all very much a normal part of human activity. There's nothing there that's immoral or ungodly or wicked. But the persons Jesus is describing are very unaware of the kingdom of God. They have little situational awareness. We were in D.C. for a day this week, and I had some meetings, not with high-profile people that you would know. But one of the men we met with, we met in the hotel, and he's a retired captain in the U.S. Navy. And as we walked him out, he said, do you know where the emergency exits are? He said, don't ever go in a building without knowing where the emergency exits are. I thought, sir, yes, sir. We'll get caught on that a second time, captain. I think we live with very minimal situational awareness regarding spiritual things. We've been so convinced that our business with God is complete, that it's intact, it's entire, that it doesn't require our attention. In the same way your physical health will diminish if you don't pay attention, your spiritual health is diminishing if you're not paying attention. Jesus pointed out they were uninterested in things beyond themselves. They were focused on marrying and being given in marriage. While the animals are loading the ark, I'm pretty sure that water event would be difficult. on the reception. We can be captivated by the activities of this present age to the point that we fail to participate in the opportunities that God puts before us. I don't want to do that. Angels and demons and you, they're real and they're affecting your life. Do you have a plan? Are you intentional?
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3: 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Can you see?
4: It was not easier in the first century to stand up against powerful, influential people than it is in the 21st century. Think of the arena of your life, of the influence that surrounds you professionally, and the hobbies of your choice, and the places where you want your children to be approved. Powerful, influential voices that oppose the gospel. What do we do with that? Do we knuckle under? Do we get an opportunity? Do we capitulate? Do we think our faith is private? Do we say, well, I go to church? Can we support that from the scripture? Look in John 7, 25. At that point, some of the people of Jerusalem began to ask, isn't this the man they are trying to kill? Here he is speaking publicly, and they're not saying a word to him. Have the authorities really concluded that he's the Messiah? But we know where this man is from. When the Messiah comes, no one will know where he's from. John gives us this little backstory. He said, this is the conversation that's happening in the street. There's this debate. He doesn't seem to check all the boxes. And look at the next sentence, verse 28. Jesus, still teaching in the temple courts, cried out. John's telling us something, and language matters. Jesus is crying out in response to what the people are saying to one another. He doesn't just begin a discourse on Scripture. He's crying out in the temple courts. You know me, and you know where I'm from, but I'm not here on my own. But he who sent me is true. You don't know him, but I know him because I'm from him and he sent me. It infuriated his opponents. How dare he add a significance to his life? Who does he think he is? To put himself above our regulations, above our structure, above our authority. And at this they tried to seize him, verse 30. But no one laid a hand on him because his time had not yet come. John doesn't describe it. I don't believe John saw it, but it's not hard for me to imagine a contingent of angels guiding Jesus through the crowd. There's more in play here than the temple guard. There's more in play here than the attitude of the Sadducees. Still, many in the crowd put their faith in him. And they said, when the Messiah comes, will he do more miraculous signs than this man? The Pharisees heard the crowd whispering such things about him. And the chief priests and the Pharisees sent temple guards to arrest him. This is very, it's a public setting. And the crowd is clearly trying to sort it out. You can feel it. It's uncertain. What should we believe? Who is he? I'm not sure he meets all the criteria. And the people we trust to lead us, they're mad at him. They're angry about him. They're going to arrest him. There comes the guard. But he's done miracles. Surely the Messiah is not going to do more miracles. It isn't clear, folks. We're living in a season where it isn't clear. If you're not reading your Bible, if you're not thinking about it and meditating on it and submitting to its authority, I do not know how you escape deception. I couldn't. As I read through this week, you know, even the crowds are saying there's miracles happening. There's signs and wonders. There's evidence that God is moving amongst us. But there's still great confusion. I would submit to you, there is abundant evidence that God is moving amongst us. Week in and week out. You know, we started this simple little podcast earlier this year. We wanted a format to tell God stories and talk about things that are a little beyond what happens just in a sanctuary. But I sat at my desk and started to jot down what we've talked about. We interviewed a man who collapsed, physically collapsed. Took almost a half an hour to restore his heart. I was there when the doctor came in and said he was gone too long. And although we have resuscitated him, the outcome is grim at best. And within a week, he was normal. There's no explanation for that. If you haven't listened to the podcast with Ricky and Randy, you should. I sat not long ago with Brad Arnold. If you don't know him, you should listen to the podcast. He's the lead singer for Three Doors Down. If you don't know them, they're a rock band. Not a Christian rock band, a rock band. And he'll tell you, he told his story with a remarkable humility in spite of success and big crowds and international stuff. He said, I was a mess, addicted. He said, I was desperate. I was at the end of my rope considering horrible things. And he was in Japan on a tour. He said, I started calling home and nobody'd pick up my call. But he said, Charlie Daniels did. And he said, you need to get yourself home. He said, do you love your wife, son? And he said, I do. He said, why are you killing your husband? And he came home and he got his life cleaned up. And now I've listened to him stand on stage in Madison Square Garden with thousands of people that came for a rock concert in the most gentle, humble way. He tells them how Jesus changed his life. It's amazing what God is doing. Granger Smith, you didn't listen to that. He had a tragedy touch his family. They lost a young son in an unimaginable tragedy. And he said, in spite of doing all the things we knew to do and being churched and biblically based, he said, I'd gotten everything put back together. And he said, I was at the end of my rope, sitting in the bus thinking, I can't take one more day. I'm going to end my life. He said, something so dark came over me. And I remembered my mother saying, when you're so desperate, you can say, Jesus, help me. And he said, it was all I could think of. And he tells how God delivered him and restored his life. It's remarkable. Dr. Carol Swain, if you haven't listened, you should. She grew up in horrible, unspeakable poverty. I think it was 12 children. Married way too early. Lots of children, very early. No hope. Except God. She's earned multiple graduate degrees, tenured faculty at Princeton, Vanderbilt, and a powerful voice for education in our nation with a biblical worldview. I could go on and on and on. How many miracles do we need to see?
6: Well, you know, I don't know if God's doing anything or not. I just don't know. I don't even know what a podcast is. I don't know. What's a pod? How do you cast it? Where do you get it? I don't know. Folks, it doesn't feel to me like we're much different than those crowds that gathered in Jerusalem. We're either going to decide to see what God is doing, or we're going to stay so focused on our carnal self that we'll walk over miracles and supernatural transformation and deliverances and go, oh, I haven't seen anything. It's too easy to come to church and go through the routine. It's not an easy time. Remember, there's a conflict around us. Have you noticed? We're terminating our children. We're mutilating others. There's so much fraud rampant amongst us that it's almost beyond our ability to process. And our primary concern is, well, if it's rectified, if it's corrected, is it going to have a negative impact on me? This is our watch. I didn't ride the streets of Boston with Paul Revere. I didn't stand and listen to Lincoln at Gettysburg. But this is our watch. John goes on. This tension, the opposition to Jesus, the resistance, the confusion, the division of the audience, it's a consistent theme through the whole gospel. Again, we've had this mythical conversation about Jesus, the great unifier. Exactly where? Well, we have the courage to yield to the authority of Scripture. We have the courage to bring alignment with our own lives, to repent of our immorality, to repent of our casual nature. Will we stop excusing our family members and begin to tell them the truth? You don't have to be angry about it, but if we facilitate it, if we fund it, if we support it, if we excuse it, if we cover it, we're guilty.
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7: 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This is just your friendly reminder that we don't all have it together. Just want to make that very clear. I don't have it all together. I'm assuming you don't. And if you are trying to act like you have it all together, I give you permission. Not that I really have this power, Daniel here, but I just encourage you to let go and realize you don't have it all together. All right? Just realize, hey, I might need help. I definitely need you, Jesus, today, every hour of the day, every minute to get through this. But you're all right. So just let it go if you're holding on to it, okay? Hope that was encouraging.
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18: And the number one influence is how the parents are living. And again, we already knew this by reading Deuteronomy, when God says, you know, speak it all day, you know, write it on your door frames, as you walk, as you lie down, share this with your children. And so it's so true. And you're so right. None of us are going to be perfect. I don't know how many times I have apologized to my children and asked for their forgiveness, because we mess up. But that's a great opportunity for them to see, no, the Lord is real.
19: That's Dr. Holly Brand, and she joins us today on Focus on the Family with Jim Daly. Thank you for joining us. I'm John Fuller.
20: John, here's a headline. Pop culture is everywhere. It's kind of like, duh. But, I mean, it's in our face a lot, and so often it clashes with the Word of God, especially for us as Christians. I mean, going to Vegas, if for a conference or something, you're not going to gamble. But you go to Vegas, I mean, it's just all over the place. Gina said to me, yeah, we're never going here again.
19: Mm-hmm. Even the airport at Vegas is like
20: billboards, especially if you have young boys. I remember those days. Yeah. We'd be diving to cover the kids' eyes, you know, because it's just so in your face. And mom and dad, that's part of our responsibility, is to raise up our children in a way that they can form strong faith. And how do we set the kind of the developmental seeds to be able to do that, and to help them be in the world, but not of the world, right? Small, intentional choices in parenting can have a lifelong impact. I think we're seeing that with our kids. I'm sure, John, you're seeing that with yours. And, you know, today we have a special guest who's written a great little workbook, Christ and Culture 2.0. And she is a professor at a Christian university and deals with the young culture every day. And so I'm looking forward to this discussion.
19: I am too, Jim. And Dr. Holly Brand has served as professor of psychology at Missouri Baptist University in St. Louis, where she was honored with the MBU Distinguished Professor Award. She specializes in child, adolescent, and adult development. But perhaps more importantly, she's married to Todd, and they have three older children. And that book that you mentioned, Jim, is really terrific, Christ and Culture 2.0. Learn more about that workbook and our guest at focusonthefamily.com/broadcast.
20: Holly, welcome to Focus on the Family.
18: Well, thank you, Jim and John. You know that I love all things Focus on the Family, so this is truly an honor. Truly.
20: What's so fun is you're like a super fan. You say you listen to the program every day.
18: I do every day.
20: We love that.
19: We do, indeed.
20: And you do it on the app, which is convenient.
19: Why don't more people do it on the app, Jim? That was a good question you asked.
18: Awesome.
20: Yeah, it's really good. You got access to everything there at the app. So you're in the middle of being a observer of the cultural clash, because you're on a college campus every day, and you're hearing 18, 19 year olds coming into your classroom and talking about stuff. You're a PhD in psychology, so you have that great background to better understand how people think and what wires the human brain. In that context, what are you seeing on a college campus that may be different today than it was 20 years ago?
18: Oh, absolutely. So I just finished my 25th year, which blows my mind. And I would say the increase in anxiety and fear and worry and despair, even.
20: Wow.
18: And even over things that are, you know, what we would consider just daily challenges, daily stress.
20: Normal stuff.
18: Yeah, normal stuff. Normal dailiness. their ability to cope is really limited. And so that's a big thing that I've seen over 25 years. I've also seen the increase of moral relativism. So you get to choose what's right for you, and I get to choose what's right for me, and there's no understanding of absolute truth. I think the last data that I saw is that about 4% of people have a belief in absolute truth, which is startling. And so if you don't have that foundation of truth, the world is a scary place. The world is a scary place anyway. But they're really struggling, and this is even on a Christian campus.
20: So, Holly, how did this workbook come about?
18: Okay, so maybe like a lot of people, I became really alert to the cultural rot when I became a parent, especially the parent of a little boy. Mm. And so a little bit of backstory, Tanner would have been about 3, so it would have been about 2006, and it's a Saturday afternoon, and we're watching Cardinals baseball, and all of a sudden, commercial break. There was a company back then who was using basically soft porn to sell their product, and this commercial comes on, and it's a striptease, and Tanner's little 3-year-old eyes were like saucers, and I'm like, and I'm, you know, scrambling for the remote, and I turn it off, and then I got mad, like mama bear mad. Like, who thinks it's okay on a Saturday afternoon to put this kind of content in front of my child? And so a couple years later, we enroll our children in a local Christian school, which is a wonderful Christian school. But even I discovered Christian schools are not immune from cultural influence.
19: Right.
18: And so I would see things there too, and I just continued to complain about it. And at that time, I was president of the school board at the school. And Todd,
20: that's pretty funny,
18: right? So you guys know my wonderful Todd. And he looked at me one day as I was complaining, and he said, "You're the president of the school board. Do something about it." And
20: that
18: he
20: sounds just
18: walked
20: just like
18: away.
20: Todd.
18: It sounds just like Todd. And I was like, well, I still didn't know what to do. And then came the phone call. It's always the phone call. So a year or so later, I get a phone call from a dad of a 3rd grade girl at our school. And so this little girl was describing the wedding she had gone to for 2 women. And the dad, who's a strong believer, strong Christian man, he said on the phone to me, "I was so taken aback. I didn't know what to say. And I didn't say anything." And he said, "I've been kicking myself for 24 hours. So he said, "My question to you as president of the school board, how far is our school willing to go on matters of the culture?"
20: Yeah.
18: I thanked him, I hung up, and I said, "Okay, Lord." And as fast as my hand would write, 36 topics just came pouring out. And that was the foundation of Christ and culture. And then fast forward about 8 years later, and I get the phone call, "Would you consider doing a second edition and include gender identity?"
20: In the workbook, and again, I love the style of the workbook, because this is great for parents to sit down and go through. What would you say the target age range is for the workbook?
18: So, great question. So I originally wrote it to use as curriculum in our children's Christian school. And so at the time, we decided to start it in 3rd grade, so around the age of 8 to 9. And if you look at some of the topics, such as pornography, you might say, "Oh, that seems early." Well, if you understand that the average age of exposure to pornography is 8, we have to get into these kids with truth so that they can be able to discern the cultural rot. And so actually, 1st and 2nd graders are exposed to the content as well. They just don't have their own copy, and they remove some of the heavier topics.
20: But you really,
18: really early.
20: Yeah, in that regard, it's like elementary school age to sit down and do this as a Bible study with them or prep with them. But in there, you also talk about 3 pillars upon which our children's lives should be built. Let's hit those 3 pillars.
18: You got it. So the 1st 5 years of life, authority, respect for authority, legitimate sources of authority. So primarily God and parents, because there is this concept called the 2-year-old teenager. So parents, we panic when our kids become teenagers, like, teenage rebellion, here it comes. Teenage rebellion is not normal human development, and it's not inevitable. And so that rebellious teenager was a rebellious 2-year-old who was not properly disciplined, because the word discipline means to teach 3 things, self-control, character, and acceptable behavior. Well, most of us focus on the acceptable behavior part, and we miss the heart of the child. And so if you can get proper respect for authority by the age of 5, you've got a good foundation. And so then the next pillar between really 6 and 12, and you don't wait until 6 to start this, but you really emphasize it, character. Who are you when no one's looking? doing the right thing because it's the right thing to do. Mm. And what comes after age 12 is obviously the teen years. And they are going to be faced with so many character decisions that you and I can't make for them. My kids have never invited me on one of their dates. Isn't that rude?
20: I'm fun. You must have been bummed out.
18: Yeah. Right?
20: I'm fun.
18: I'm like, I'm fun. I don't get to go on their dates for them. So they're going to be faced with character decisions in the area of sexuality, to cheat or not to cheat, to use AI on my homework, to lie or not to lie. I mean, it's all day, every day, character decisions. And so if they don't have the foundation of character development before the teen years,
20: And that's good. I want to make a point here because it's, I was going to wait till later, but I think this is a good spot.
18: And we still have the third pillar, but
20: go ahead and finish the third pillar. That's good.
18: So the third pillar during the teen years is identity development. Hmm. Answering the question, who am I? Because aging is just an accumulation of days. It's literally one day on top of the next day. Hello, you're 92. And so if you don't have your identity solidly secure by the time you hit age 20, then everything that builds from there is hindered.
20: Boy, no, in that context, that takes me to the competition for identity. Mm. I mean, the culture is all about, you know, absorb this identity, be this identity.
18: Absolutely.
20: Let's just jump into that a little deeper. I mean, when you're talking about identity for kids, I think some parents, Holly, would be thinking, how do I do that? I got a day job too.
18: Okay. Mm-hmm. It's so much simpler than we think. And it's in the daily communication. So I've been speaking and teaching and writing for 25, 30 years now. And I am convinced that the root cause of virtually every problem that every human has is lack of identity in Jesus. Mm. I really, really believe that. And so there are two basic types of identity. The first is basic identity. You are a child created in the image of God. You are of great worth, of great value, and that will never change. The other is role identity that really gets developed and focused on during the teen years. But we miss the basic identity. And so many kids are left to wonder, well, who am I? And then we find it in our role identity. For example, I am Mrs. Todd Brand, okay? Big part of my identity. Todd had a heart attack and almost died a few months ago. Who would I have been if he had passed away? If he dies before me, I'll no longer be Mrs. Todd Brand. If I have my identity tied to something that is changeable, I'm in big trouble. Mm. So from the, you asked how to build this in because we have day jobs. When my kids were babies, every time I would change their diaper, I would pretty much share the gospel.
20: Yeah, no,
18: like,
20: I mean,
18: like, might as well start in. And I would just tell them, you are a child created in the image of God. You are precious. You are so loved. You are valuable. And see, that will never change. Mm-hmm. And if you can get a child to the teen years with that solid basic identity, they can see through the lies of the culture. For example, number one reason that teenage girls give for having sex during the teen years, they want to feel loved.
20: Mm-hmm.
18: What a perverted idea of love.
20: Hmm.
18: It promises so much, but delivers literally nothing. And so there's a scripture. It's in Proverbs 27:7. A satisfied soul loathes the honeycomb, but to a hungry soul, every bitter thing is sweet. Let's unpack that, because I was that hungry soul. I was that hungry 20-year-old approval-seeking girl looking for love and affection through relationships. I was her. So a satisfied soul who knows who they are can see right through that flattering tongue who just wants to use them. But to a hungry soul who's hungry for love and affection and attention, what will ultimately cause her bitter pain seems sweet at the time. And so if you know who you are, I am who I am says I am, if you know that going into the teen years, it's so much easier to say no. And if you it takes so much character to say no. It takes no character to say yes to peer pressure. So I am just convinced that if we could get the basic identity solid and cemented by the time the teen years hit, then you know who you are. Then you can work on role identity.
20: Yeah.
18: Who do I want in a relationship? Who do I want to marry? What do I want to do as a vocation? What am I good at? You know, those things build.
20: Sure.
18: On top of the basics.
19: Mm-hmm. This is Focus on the Family with Jim Daly, and today our guest is Dr. Holly Brand, and we're talking about some of the content in her terrific workbook called Christ and Culture 2.0. And you can get a copy of the book from us here, and we'd encourage you to do that when you stop by focusonthefamily.com/broadcast.
20: Holly, what I was aiming for is this. First of all, parents have to live it well.
18: Yes.
20: Live their Christian faith well to invite their children into that journey.
18: Absolutely.
20: And if, you know, kids are so good at sniffing hypocrisy.
18: Oh,
20: right?
18: Huge, especially during the teenagers.
20: Oh my goodness. I mean, it's like, wow.
18: Big
20: so
18: time.
20: You need to be mindful of that. If you're not living the faith well,
18: absolutely.
20: It doesn't have to be perfect. And when it's not, apologize to your kids. When they see an anger outburst or you say something you shouldn't have said because somebody cut you off, whatever.
18: You
20: need to be able to say, man, that was not healthy and that wasn't honoring to the Lord. I'm sorry.
18: Right, absolutely.
20: And let them hear you do that.
18: Absolutely.
20: And
18: they have
20: that
18: to
20: gives
18: see
20: them,
18: that the Lord is real.
20: That gives them then that basis. But speak to the importance of being authentic as an adult, as a parent, so your kids can see that.
18: Oh, it's huge. So some of my favorite research in neurology comes from the National Institute for Mental Health and Dr. Jay Geed. And so he has done all kinds of MRI studies on children's and teens' brains. And shocker, wouldn't you know that the number one influence on how to shape a teenager's brain and his or her mind is parental example. And I mean, we already knew that, right? All we had to do was read
20: that's a high influencer.
18: That's the number one influence.
20: Number
18: that
20: one.
18: Their brains are truly sponges, and the number one influence is how the parents are living. And again, we already knew this by reading Deuteronomy, when God says, you know, speak it all day, you know, write it on your door frames, as you walk, as you lie down, share this with your children. And so it's so true, and you're so right. None of us are going to be perfect. I don't know how many times I have apologized to my children and asked for their forgiveness, because we mess up. But that's a great opportunity for them to see, no, the Lord is real, and he does redeem, and we don't have to be canceled. We get a second do-over and a third and a fourth.
20: Yeah. Let me go back to something you mentioned, which, you know, I think this is a grave mistake that we make in Christian parenting, but it is this overemphasis on behavior. Behavior is important. It really is important. But the heart is far more important.
18: Everything.
20: And how do, and I think this is, again, critically important.
18: Yes.
20: How do we address the heart that drives the right behavior and make sure the child, when they hear, don't do that, it doesn't feel like you're rejecting the child.
18: Yes. Yes.
20: Which is how they interpret it. And it's takes a little adult thought.
18: It does.
20: To make sure you're doing this well. But you've got to separate those two things.
18: Absolutely.
20: And go after the heart attitude.
18: Absolutely. And
20: how do we do that?
18: That is all over this book. If we miss the heart, we end up with little whitewashed tombs. So Jesus talked about that. Think about what's inside a gleaming, beautiful tomb. Dead, rotting flesh and bones, right? Yuck. And so we just focus on the outer behavior. We can end up with kids, again, who have the character of, well, it's okay as long as I don't get caught. I'll just learn to whop my sister when mom's not around. We have to go for the heart. So when Todd and I first became parents, I read Ted Tripp's book, Shepherding a Child's Heart. Highly recommend. And I am the type of personality, I just want the top 10 ways to produce great kids. You know, give me, like I've heard you say before, give me the formula.
20: Yeah, right.
18: And I'll just, you know, put out some great kids. And so I'm reading this book, and he's talking about, well, you got to get to the heart. If you change the heart, behavior follows. And this is where psychology shines, my favorite part of psychology. Behavior is just an extension of what's going on up here. So God's word is all over this. Proverbs 23:7, as a man thinks in his heart, so is he. Philippians 4:8, think about things that are true and right and holy and pure and et cetera. And so that's what you start with, you know. Child, what were you thinking when you did that? Let's talk about how to change your thinking, and your behavior will follow.
20: That's really good.
18: So often, it's so important.
11: So often 4-year-olds weren't thinking. They were just doing, right?
18: Exactly.
11: So there's such a great element of intentionality to what you're talking about. But as you were talking about your experience with cancer, I thought, well, this is where unintentionally our kids are watching us. And that leads to tech and screens and discernment, because I remember a time when I was thinking, I'm expecting my child to do something that I'm not even doing. So, you know what? At 9 o'clock, we're just going to put the phones away.
18: Good, John.
11: Mom has said that we should get away from the screens at 9 p.m.
18: Yes.
11: So I'm not going to make you do it. I'm going to do it. And when you come down to check, I'm going to be off my phone.
18: Right.
11: But this is hard in that whole area of screens and tech and discernment, because so much is flooding them. How do we how do we set the example as parents? And then
18: absolutely,
11: how do we get to their heart on this?
18: You grab the why. Kids are so much more likely to follow your lead if they know the why behind it. So that's the whole heart of this book is, what's the why? Why does God put boundaries on us? Why do I, as a parent, put boundaries in your screen time? Because here's all the detriment that occurs if we don't. Here's all the blessing that occurs if we do. And so we're so good at telling kids, no, don't do that. No, don't eat that. Don't do that. Don't go there.
20: Don't watch
18: that. You can't do that. Don't watch that. And we never tell them what they can say yes to. And so they have to hear, God puts boundaries on our behavior because it protects our hearts. It protects our minds. It protects our bodies. You look at the average teen, they don't get nearly enough sleep. Their stress goes through the roof just because they're on their screens late into the night. That's a simple reason. We're going to put our screens away because God has given us a purpose in tomorrow. When we get up, he's got work for us to do, and we need to be well-rested. Simple. Getting the why behind what we do. And
20: yeah. Let me, right at the end here, let me come back and address a couple of things that we touched on lightly that I think parents really need to catch. One is, you said, we so often, and I can remember Trent and Troy doing that. What do you want to be when you grow up? And they, you know, Troy, fireman, policeman. He wanted all the first responder jobs.
18: I love it.
20: But this idea of who do you want to be when you grow up?
18: Yes.
20: In hindsight, I don't know if I spent ample time. I touched on it.
18: Right.
20: But probably not in the same way of vocation.
18: Mm-hmm.
20: So how do we as parents get that as the bullseye, not the what do you want to do or what do you want to be, but who do you want to be? It's such a brilliant question.
18: I think so too. And it really shifts the focus. And I think it goes back to that basic identity. You are a child created in the image of God. He has given you gifts and talents and abilities to love and serve him and to love and serve others. That's our whole purpose. And so if you can reinforce that in, say, the first 10 years of life, and without even asking them, what do you want to be when you grow up? What you want to be will flow from who you already are. And so, you know, I get so many college students, they have no idea what they're good at. They don't know their personality types. They don't know any of their gifts. They say, I'm not good at anything, which is a big fat lie. And so then you spend the children's second decade figuring out, okay, this is what you're really good at. God's given you a gift of speaking. I remember your story of your mom's friend telling you that you have diarrhea of the mouth.
20: You remember that, do you?
18: I remember that.
20: I shouldn't have said that.
18: And so
20: look at what happened. I'm in a microphone every
18: day. So then we take 14-year-old little Jimmy and we say, God's given you the ability to speak and to communicate. I wonder if he might use that in your vocation. And it just flows.
20: Yeah, I didn't see that coming.
18: Yeah,
20: the gift
18: right?
20: of gab, I guess. But no,
18: exactly.
20: I get it. Holly, right here at the end, your son struggled with questions about God's goodness. This is so common. I love the honesty that he was portraying and how you describe it in the workbook. But in that context, what happened and how did it become a lesson for him?
18: Yeah, absolutely. So when our middle child, Walker, was 16, one of his friends at school committed suicide. And Walker was the last person that he communicated with. They were texting back and forth, and this young man had wrecked the car, and he was afraid of, you know, really getting into trouble. And just in that emotional moment, he made obviously a permanent decision. And so Walker really was struggling with his faith. He's like, Mom, is any of it real? I mean, is God who he says he is? Is he good? Is all of these questions. And Todd and I just kind of had to stand back and pray. You know, Walker needed to do his own deep dive, and he did. And, you know, we provided him with resources. One of my all-time favorite broadcasts was with J. Warner Wallace.
20: Yeah.
18: Who did, you know, the cold case.
20: The former detective.
18: Yeah. And so I gave Walker his book, you know, Person of Interest, and said, Bud, you're going to have to do your deep dive. And he did for the next year. I mean, he talked to counselors at school. He talked to his Bible teacher at school. He listened to podcasts. He read. He prayed. He reached out. A year later, he emerged as Billy Graham Jr. I mean, he is an evangelist. He knows what he believes and why he believes it. And it wasn't just an emotional, you know, outcome. It was a solid heart change, mind change. I get it. He is who he says he is, and he'll tell anybody who listens.
20: Mm. No, it's so good. You know, we did a program with Lee Strobel about talking mm-hmm. to your teens mm-hmm. about Jesus, and he mentioned something very powerful, and I talked to Trent and Troy, my sons, about it, and it was, if you could ask God one question, and he would have to answer it, mm-hmm. what would the question be? And of course, Trent, my scientist, thought, he goes, let me think about that. And we're eating lunch together.
18: Yeah.
20: So he thinks for like 10 minutes. And then he comes back around and goes, I think I'd want to know from God, what is that thing we're not seeing, the element

0: And those are going to happen. Absolutely. But parents, my goodness, it's just a car. It's just whatever. So, Holly, again, thank you for being with us.
1: Thank you so much. So my good. Pleasure.
0: And let me turn to you, our listener. 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
2: 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Okay, I'll admit it. I like to be liked. You probably like to be liked. It's not a lot of fun when, you know, people are like, I don't want to be around you for whatever reason. Is that fair? It's Daniel here. And I'm not saying that because I want you to like me. I'm saying that because I think it's something that we all can relate to as humans, which is why I think it's important to read passages in scripture like Matthew 5, specifically Matthew 5 verse 10, which says something that might be a little uncomfortable for some of us. And if it is, maybe it's something to just pray and sit with. But Matthew 5 verse 10, it's the words of Jesus. In fact, if you have a red letter Bible, you'll see it in red. Jesus says, blessed are those who are persecuted because of righteousness, for theirs is the kingdom of heaven. And then in verse 11, it says, blessed are you when people insult you, persecute you, and falsely say all kinds of evil against you because of me. That's Matthew 5, 10 and 11 in the NIV. And I just want to encourage you, whether that's something that you have faced as a follower of Jesus, or you just feel uncomfortable saying, I don't know, because you are a follower of Jesus, and there are times where that's going to come up against the world. But you are blessed. Jesus said so.
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2: Hello and welcome as we lift up Jesus with Pastor Dudley Rutherford. I'm Kyle Welch. It is recorded in the book of John that Jesus once said, "If he is lifted up, he will draw all people unto himself." Christ's death, resurrection, and ascension are all linked to this glorious exaltation, and it is a call made to the entire world. No class, social status, race, or gender is excluded from this declaration. That is why we lift up the name of Jesus on this program every day. Our teaching pastor is Dudley Rutherford, and we join him right now with today's message.
3: I want to speak to you on Revelation chapter 3, verse 16. Here's what the verse reads, Revelation 3, verse 16. "So, because you are lukewarm," God says, "I'm about to spit you out of my mouth." As we look at this verse, Revelation 3:16, it's very, very, very, very important that you understand the history and the background to this text. And if you understand the history and the background, this verse makes perfect sense. The church of Laodicea, they had all kinds of problems, but here was the main problem. Write this down in your notes if you're taking notes. That church was overrun with materialism. And as it was overrun with materialism, it had spiritually gone astray. Now, the city of Laodicea sat at a junction of two important trade routes. There was a north-south trade route and an east-west trade route. Laodicea was on a whole nother level. It was ridiculously wealthy. The city, I'm talking about the city of Laodicea. For three reasons, write this down. Number one, it was a hotbed for gold. There was gold in them thar hills in Laodicea. Number two, write this down. The ground was fertile. It was excellent for raising sheep. And so one of the main sources of wealth in the city of Laodicea was the wool. It was the finest wool in the land. And the third thing this city was known for was its medical advancements. So they had gold, they had wool. It was part of the reason why this city was so wealthy. But in order to understand what Jesus was writing here, you have to know the background of what was going on in that city. Now, number two, write this down in your notes. Even though the city was extremely wealthy, they had one major problem. The city had terrible water. There was no source of water in this city. They had to somehow bring it down from Hierapolis, which was up north, 6 miles to the north. They had hot springs. And everyone in Laodicea knew where the hot springs were. This 6 miles north. And so they would bring water down from up north. Now down south, there was a city called Colossae. And Colossae was known as a cold water source. So if they wanted some real cold water, they'd go down to Colossae. They wanted hot springs, they'd go up north. And Laodicea laid in between, they would bring that water. Now, it just makes sense. Think about it. By the time that they brought the hot water from up north, Hierapolis, by the time they got it all the way down to Laodicea, that hot water was lukewarm. And that cold water from down south, Colossae, by the time they brought that up to Laodicea, it too had lost its coldness. It too was now lukewarm. So when Jesus sits down and he writes a letter to the church in Laodicea, right in the middle of his letter, he addresses this issue of materialism. I want you to look at verse 17 in your Bible. Now, our text is verse 16. We're going to look at the verses after it, and we're going to look at the verses before it. Verse 17, Jesus said, "You say, I'm rich, I've acquired this wealth, I don't need a thing." And then Jesus said this, "But you do not realize that you are actually wretched, pitiful. You're actually poor, and you're blind, and you're naked." He draws their attention, the church, to the three idols that church was known for, the things that they worshiped. You remember the three things back up in point number one that they were known for? Their gold, their wool, the medical advancements. Jesus tells them in verse 18, you all need to stop trusting in your gold, stop trusting in your wool, and stop trusting in your medical advancements. I counsel you, if you're going to buy something from me. I've got gold that you know nothing about that's been refined in the fire if you want to be really rich. And I've got white clothes, and he's talking about the robes of righteousness that you can wear to cover up your nakedness. And you talk about salve. I've got some salve to put on your eyes, not that you can see physically, but that you can see spiritually. In other words, he says, stop trusting in your wealth and start trusting in me. Your wealth is really keeping you from having this relationship with Jesus Christ if you're trusting in it. Look at verse 14. We want to go up to the beginning, to the angel of the church. Everybody say angel. When Jesus wrote these seven letters to these seven churches, he gave each letter to an angel, and the angel was the one who actually delivered the letter to the church. And so he says in verse 14, to the angel of the church in Laodicea, I want you to write that these are the words of the Amen, the words of the faithful and the true witness. These words are the words of the ruler of God's creation. In other words, what you're about to read, this has the authority stamped on it of Almighty God. So you better pay attention. And then he says in verse 15, I know your deeds. The Bible says that God's aware of every word that comes out of our mouth and every deed that we do. In fact, they're being written down. He says, I know your deeds. And then Jesus kind of plays off their water problems that every Laodicean knew about. He said, I know your deeds, that you are neither cold nor hot. And he says, I wish you were one or the other. And then he says in verse 16, so because you're just lukewarm, you're neither hot nor cold, I'm about to just spit you out of my mouth. I want you to write this down. God is saying here, you're making me sick. The behavior of the Laodiceans is repulsive to Jesus. So do you see these three chairs? You see these chairs? So this chair is cold. This chair represents hot. This chair, the lukewarm chair right here, this is where most of us are sitting today. This chair here is comfortable, right? I mean, that chair over there, I mean, those people are really committed to Jesus. And these people over here have nothing to do with Jesus. But I kind of like just sitting here. You know, it's kind of comfortable. Sunday I go to church. Friday night I'm going out to the clubs. This is neutral. It's neutral. You know, I'm not on fire for God, but I'm also not a rebel. I just kind of sit right here, you know, right here where the lukewarm stuff is. And I go to church a little. I give a little. You know, I live in that $800,000 house and I drive an $80,000 car, but I go to church. I give them 10 bucks from time to time. I'm not like that guy over there who gives nothing. I serve a little. Oh, I read my Bible a little bit. I think last year I read like 10 chapters. And what does Jesus say about the person who sits in this chair right here? Jesus says, I know your deeds. You are neither cold nor hot. And then Jesus says, I wish. Everybody say, I wish. So what does Jesus wish? He wishes that I was either get up and sit over here and get on fire for God, or he would rather me just say, you know what, I'm really not into this thing. This is not my cup of tea. I'm just going to live my life the way I want. He would rather you get over here than sit here. Now, I don't understand that. I understand why he would rather me be hot than lukewarm. But why would he rather me be cold than lukewarm? Well, for several reasons. Now, they're not going to be on the screen, but you can write them down if you want. The first reason he would rather me sit over there than here is when you're here, you're only one step away from being over there anyway. This is the church of Ephesus. back in Revelation chapter 2 that had lost their first love. Oh, they used to be on fire for God. And they got to a point where they just no longer had love for God. How do you get from here to here? Well, you get here first. And this is kind of the step and the direction of one day your heart is so cold and so callous, you've just completely gone away. Now, here's the second thing. I want you to get this. Another reason why he would rather you sit here than... When you sit here in this chair, whether you realize this or not, you're actually helping keep people out of heaven. This is confusing to people. The people that are watching your life and watching my life, when we say that I'm a Christian, yet we don't live like a Christian, and we just sit in this mediocre, blah, blah life for God, the world looks at us and they say, if that's a Christian, I don't want to have anything to do with that person. They don't say that about the guy over here. They say that about the guy sitting in this chair who's here, you're here, but you're not really living for God. I want you to think about this, that most of this church is sitting in this chair right now. You know, I know this is true. What percentage of our church, this big church, how many people in here, percentage-wise, are actually literally on fire for God? Every moment of every day, they're just doing God's will. And the answers I get over and over again, about 5%. And we know statistically that's true by some of the things that we research, by how many people actually come to church, by how many people give. 5% of the people give all the resources here at this church. 95% of us give nothing. All the volunteering that's done around this church is done by about 5% of the people. And they volunteer for everything. You find someone who volunteers at this church, they volunteer for everything. I know the people that witness, that actually get out and share their faith and talk to people about coming to church, about 5% of the people actually witness every single day. 95% of us never ever witness. I'm going to guess only about 5% of this church get up every day and have a quiet time, actually study the Word and pray. Probably only about 5% of us. Now, we also have about 5% of us that are cold. And you're here, and it's like, why are you here? Well, because my aunt said if I come, she'll take me out to eat lunch afterwards. Most of us are sitting in this chair, if we're honest. And think about the fact of how much this church has accomplished. With only 5% of the people really on fire for God, most of us living lukewarm lives, but imagine how many people we could reach, how many missionaries we could support, the changes that we could make in our community if all of us got up out of the lukewarm seat and moved over, and if all of us sat in this seat. The third reason why God doesn't like you sitting in this chair, think about this. Sitting in this chair is actually an insult to God. All that He's done for you. He created you. He breathed into your nostrils the breath of life. He keeps your heart beating. He gives you food and water every single day. He's given you a Bible. He's given you a church. He's given you your health. He's given you your family. You have a sound mind. You have a sound body. All the things that God does for you. And the most important thing that God ever did for you, He gave you His one and only Son, Jesus, to die on a cross. He gave up the most perfect gift in the world. And then we go, yeah, you know what? I think I'm just going to go to church a little bit. It's offensive to Him. Elijah said in 1 Kings 18:21, how long will you waver between two opinions? If He is Lord God, then follow Him. If Baal is God, then follow Him. Jesus said in Mark 7, verse 6, these people, they honor me with their lips, but their hearts are far, far away. Listen, if God is worth anything, God is worth everything. And I want you just to ask yourself, you don't have to say it out loud, but which chair are you today? I will tell you that this chair right here is where God's blessing is. Amen. This is the chair right here where you can go to bed at night with a clear conscience. Over in this chair is where joy and peace can be found. Sitting in this chair is miserable. But sitting in this chair, woo, it's the best. Now, you want to hear some good news? Write this down. God still loves you no matter what chair you're sitting in. God loves you if you're cold as ice, if you're hot as fire, or if you're lukewarm as that blah water that's just good for nothing. But God loves you if you're here. He loves you if you're here. He loves you if you're here. How do you know that? Well, because he says here in verse 19, these are heavy words. These are heavy words. But he says, those whom I love, I rebuke and I discipline. You know what that reminds me of? My three children. Because their whole life I've been correcting them and rebuking them. And they go, Dad, leave me alone. Dad, you don't know what you're talking about. Dad, you don't. I've heard, Dad, you don't even love me because you don't let me do what I want. Oh, listen. It's just the opposite. The only reason I tell you what I'm thinking, trying to discipline you, is because I love you. And one day you'll have your own children. That'll be payback. How many of you know what I'm talking about? See, this is all good. That Jesus lets us know where we are and where he wants us to be. So be earnest and repent. If you're lukewarm, right now you're sleeping with somebody you're not married to. You need to repent of that and get over to where God wants you to be. That's what he wants. You're living in the $800,000 house, driving the $80,000 car, and you put in $5 in the offering plate. And we don't even take up an offering here. So don't go out of here and say all they talk about is money, because we don't even take up an offering. People give online. But if you're giving God $5-$10 a week, you need to repent of that and get over there and give him something that is worth the sacrifices that he gave for you. If the only time you open up your Bible is when you come to church, and again, most people don't even bring a Bible, you're just looking at it on. If that's the only time you're in the Word, you need to repent of that and start getting into the Word of God every single day. You don't ever witness, you're never sharing your faith. You need to repent of that and start witnessing. If you're not involved in a life group or leading a life group, you're not volunteering here at the church, you're trusting on the 5% to do all the work, you need to repent of that and get plugged in and start volunteering at the church. 5% of the people are clapping. But number three, write this down. This is all in the text of Revelation 3 about us, the way we live, making God nauseous. He says, I stand here at the door of your heart and I knock. And if anybody would hear my voice and open up that door, I don't care if you're sitting in this chair, if you would just open up the door of your heart, the Lord Jesus says, I will come into that heart and I will dine with you and you with me. He's not going to force his way into your heart. He just knocks. Revelation 3, this letter, he's just knocking. This sermon, he's knocking. This Bible, he's knocking. Every church, he's knocking. When we sung, it's knocking. When you look up and you see the stars up in the sky, he's knocking. When you see a sunrise or a sunset and you get your camera out and you take a picture of that sunrise, that's just God knocking. The Holy Spirit of God, he's just knocking on your heart and knocking away. And he's waiting. He's waiting for you simply to just, he's not going to force his way. He's waiting for you to open it up. You heard some strong words today. But he says, in that context, I'm just knocking. Open up that door. I'll come in there. I remember being touched by the popular song called Tie a Yellow Ribbon. It tells of a man who'd been sent to prison for 3 years, and now he's coming home on a bus. He served his time, and he writes a letter to the girl that he loved and who once loved him. And he tells her, "You have every right to reject me." And he goes, "In fact, I take the blame for everything." But he said, "I'm going to drive by your house. And if you're willing or able to forgive me, if you would just tie a yellow ribbon around that old oak tree, I'll know that you have forgiven me. And I'll get off the bus. And I'll come inside." But he says, "If you don't want to forgive me, or if you just, for whatever reason, you don't want me stopping, just don't tie a yellow ribbon around the old oak tree. And if I drive by down that country road and I look over that oak tree and there's no yellow ribbon, I'll know what that means, and I'll just stay on the bus and just keep going." And he turns the corner down that old country lane. He's coming down the road. And he looks up, and there's the old oak tree. It doesn't have a yellow ribbon around it. It has 100 yellow ribbons tied around that old oak tree. And at that moment, he knows that his lover has not only forgiven him, but she exuberantly welcomes him home. And just like that man on that bus, we are afraid of life. We're afraid of COVID. We are afraid of our mistakes. We're afraid of the sins that we have committed. We're afraid of the times that we've gone astray, of our lukewarmness, of our coldness. And we ask ourselves, will God truly forgive me? Will he truly welcome me into his family? And the Word of God assures us of God's welcome, the yellow ribbons of grace and the yellow ribbons of mercy and the yellow ribbons of forgiveness and the yellow ribbons of love are everywhere. This very moment, God desires to welcome you exuberantly home.
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1: 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And it's Daniel here with you. We share our testimonies, which I think is really awesome and really important and really powerful, because I think it reminds us of what God has done for us in our lives, and it also encourages our fellow believers. There are different types of testimonies. And one thing I would like to encourage you right now, this is speaking from personal experience, sometimes there is a season where God will just have you where he has you. And your job is to wait and be faithful in that. And it may feel like, God, but am I supposed to do something drastic? Am I supposed to? And he's just saying, be at peace. I'm with you in this season. And I think there's a testimony in that too. Because in a world where it can be so easy for us to make rash decisions or to do what we want to do, the faithfulness to just say, I trust you, God, and I trust your timing in whatever it is. So I want to encourage you, if that's your story right now, like, let's say that's mine in this season of my life, share that with someone as well. Encourage them. Because then you might realize that I'm not the only one. And we're all waiting in peace together.
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5: You know, our last caller was, you know, bringing, you know, Israel into it, and it's Israel's fault and all this and that. Or let's just say there is no nation of Israel. Everything else being the same, would we still have wars in the Middle East today? And the answer to that is yes. The same reason that we're having wars in the Middle East today, we've been having those wars for 1,000 years. And Israel wasn't a country for 900 and some of those years. You know, for people out there who just want to always blame Israel for things, okay, take Israel off the table for a minute. For 1,000 years, the same battle has been going on. And that leads to that same question. You know, when you say, should Donald Trump trust the Iranians, why should he? People who have had that ideology have been without trust and have been violent for 1,000 years. And I think that's something that leads into the mistrust, that it's not just the individuals who are there today, it's the ideologies.
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3: Pride will also keep us off our knees as we try to figure out life on our own. Pride keeps us from prayer meetings. You know, I'm too embarrassed to show up to a prayer meeting because I don't know how to pray, and what will they think if I even try to utter a prayer in front of people? That's pride. You see, pride keeps us from a lot of blessings that God wants us to have in our lives. Pride keeps us fooled in ministry. Oh, I'm doing God's work, so I must be okay in my heart.
2: Have you ever thought about how Satan sneaks into your spiritual life, bypassing all your defenses? It's quite intriguing, isn't it? He brings a touch of pride into your life. Pride can be that sneaky poison that quietly undermines your spiritual journey and creates distance between you and God. It gives you a misleading feeling of goodness in your thoughts. In today's message, Pastor David invites you to push back against pride and embrace that beauty of humility in your life. Now, open your Bible to the book of Acts, chapter 11, as Pastor David continues his message, Humility's Victory Over Pride.
3: Peter, recounting his Holy Ghost experience when God confirmed that salvation would go to the Gentiles, stood before the church leaders in Jerusalem and began his testimony, "I was in the city of Joppa praying." That's what he was doing at the time. And concluding his remarks in Acts chapter 11, verses 16 through 17, he said to them, "Then, after praying, then I remembered the word of the Lord, how that he said, 'John indeed baptized with water, but you shall be baptized with the Holy Ghost.' For as much then as God gave them the like gift as he did unto us who believed on the Lord Jesus Christ, what was I that I could withstand God?" Peter was able to receive that truth because his heart was in prayer and his heart was lining up with the perfect will of God. And that's what prayer will do. Prayer will put our asking on the mark. Prayer will put our asking right on the target as we shoot that arrow to God. And in prayer, when we go to God in prayer, we certainly, part of that being on the mark is going to him with humility and not with pride. The prophet Isaiah, we see his prayers. You know, when he saw the Lord up in heaven and his train of glory, you know, all Isaiah could say was, "Woe is me. Woe is me. Woe is me." And that is where we need to be in our hearts. We need to be humble before the Lord. We need to be saying, "Woe is me," when we go to God in prayer. And it will give us contentment when we do that in that heart. It'll give us contentment in our ministries, in our churches. It will bring us into a place of loving our neighbors and our brethren and sharing rather than constantly acquiring and coveting. And it'll get us to a place of loving and not warring and fighting. And you see, prayer brings us into the contentment of storing up treasures in heaven rather than gathering weeds on earth. Living God's way, willing to suffer with those who suffer in this world, making sacrifices so God's will can be done in and through us. That's how we hit the mark. And that is what James is talking about. He's saying you are asking, but you're asking with the wrong heart. So you are completely asking amiss. You're asking to fulfill the lusts of your flesh. So this is why you're warring. This is why you're fighting. He goes on in verse 4. He says, "You adulterers and adulteresses." Now, that's not the literal sense. What he's acknowledging here is there's, you guys have turned from the things of God and holiness, and you've turned to put your heart towards the things of the world. And whenever we do that, that is spiritual adultery, because we're sharing our heart, that should be devoted completely to God, we're sharing it with the world, just like in marriage. If you share your heart in a relationship with another person, that's adultery. Well, it's the same thing with God. If you claim yourself to be a Christian, and yet your devotion is towards worldly things, that's spiritual adultery. You adulterers and adulteresses, know ye not that the friendship of the world is enmity with God? And the idea is that the world goes against God's plan. That's the enmity. Is enmity with God. Whosoever therefore will be a friend of the world is the enemy of God. He's again tying it in. The world and worldly wisdom, they don't mesh with heaven and godly's wisdom. Do you think that the scripture says in vain, the spirit that dwells in us lusteth to envy? James is saying here that love of the world and worldly things, again, it's equated to spiritual adultery. You're turning your heart away from the love of God to idol worship, to coveting things in the world, and that's what's consuming your heart. We know Jesus in Luke 16:13, he said, no servant can serve two masters. Either he will hate the one or love the other, or else he will hold to the one and despise the other. You cannot serve God and mammon at the same time. And we understand, we know this as Christians, that there are two kingdoms in this world. There is the heavenly kingdom, and then of course there is the worldly kingdom. There is the kingdom of light, and there is the kingdom of darkness, and our hearts will have to be aligned with one or the other. You know, you can't go both ways in that. You're either aligned with light or you're aligned with darkness. And Jesus said we cannot serve both. And you know, it's not a Burger King alignment. You know, we can't have it our way. We got to have it God's way. We're either surrendered to God's authority in this world, or we are surrendered to Satan's authority, the prince of darkness. Now, what we just read here is truly a remarkable passage, because it says right there in verse 5, do you think that the scripture says in vain, the spirit that dwells in us lusteth to envy? And the idea is James is quoting from the scriptures and references we can find. I'll share them with you if you need them later. But what he's saying is that as a born-again believer, we know that the Holy Spirit dwells within us. And what he's saying is if our heart is lusting, if we're a believer and our hearts are lusting after the things of the world, and we're consumed with the pleasures of the world and seeking after worldly things, the Holy Spirit that dwells within us is envious of that attention we're giving to the world. The Holy Spirit is jealous of our heart because we've given it over to the world and something else. We know what the Bible says about our relationship to the Holy Spirit. The Bible says we are not to quench the Spirit. Says we are not to resist the Holy Spirit. Says we are not to grieve the Holy Spirit. And the idea is the Holy Spirit is real. He is a person. He's part of the Trinity of God. And he's in our hearts. And the Holy Spirit wants us to have complete devotion to him, to God. And when we don't do that, he will be envious of our attention. Our attention. He will be jealous. So when our hearts are chasing after the world, understand that the Holy Spirit is envious of that attention. Now moving on, look at verse 6. God's always graceful. Of the Holy Spirit, it says, but he gives more grace. And amen to that, because none of us will be perfect. Our hearts will never be complete in our devotion, but he gives more grace. Wherefore he saith, God resists the proud, but gives grace unto the humble. Grace is always abundant and available, but a humble heart, not a proud heart, is the heart that receives God's grace. Proud hearts receive the consequences. A humble heart will receive the grace of God. Wherefore he saith, God resists the proud, but gives grace unto the humble. Submit yourselves, therefore, to God. Because he gives grace, submit yourself to God. It's a beautiful thing. Submit. Resist the devil, and he will flee from you. So we have this beautiful passage, but he gives more grace. And that's, you know, that's bumper sticker material. That's something we should put over our doors, you know. But he gives more grace. That'll keep us looking up, no doubt. James is saying here that we are not left to deal with our worldly lusts on our own strength. And that's very encouraging, because we know we can't do it on our own strength. We know we can't deal with the temptations that are thrown at us on our own strength. We need God to give us the strength, and we need Jesus as our overcomer. And as Paul told us in Romans 8, we are more than conquerors in Christ Jesus our Lord. So this is where we need to find our strength to resist the devil. We must submit to God first. Annie Johnson Flint wrote this: "He giveth more grace when the burdens grow greater. He sends more strength when the labors increase. To added affliction, he addeth mercy. To multiplied trials, he multiplied peace." And that's what God will do in our lives, in our heart. You see, pride tries to battle the devil and his temptations and this worldly kingdom that is all around us. But you see, James tells us God resists pride because it is the wrong order of heaven's kingdom and heaven's wisdom. And we just read it. We read what the order is. It says, submit yourselves therefore to God. The idea is you must humble yourself before God first. You must humble yourself and submit to God. And in doing that, then he says, you will be able to resist the devil. If you think you can do it on your own strength, you won't be able to. If you think you can have victory on your own strength, it's not going to happen. You know, you may have it for a while, but that's only because the devil has sat down and, you know, he's waiting and watching for you to just, you know, burn out so he can come at you harder. You know, I really get the spiritual heebie-jeebies almost whenever I see preachers on TV, you know, strutting around saying, "I rebuke you, devil," you know, we rebuke you, devil. And then they throw in the name of Jesus at the end. You know, a couple months ago, I actually saw a gal on TV stomping on the stage saying, "I'm crushing the devil's head right into the ground." And I'm like, oh, Lord, have mercy on that person, because you know what? We don't have any strength to do that. And you know what? The devil's real. I know he's real. The Bible speaks enough about him to where I'm not going to challenge the devil that way. Yeah, in the name of Jesus, we can have victory over the devil, but also we tremble before our God, and we know that's where we need to have the victory over the devil, not any of our own strength. And I would never have that attitude to resist the devil in that way. James tells us, submit to God first, surrender to his authority. Then and only then will we be able to resist the devil. Coming out of the persecution of the Roman era was the birth of the monks. And the monks came to a place in their hearts as they chose to be exiles of life. They chose to be hermits and go live in the forests and mountains. And this was before they built monasteries for the monks and everything. These guys just really, you know, said, "I'm going to go completely devote myself to the Lord and surrender to his will." Well, one night early in the 4th century, Anthony, a revered Egyptian monk, was standing in the desert, engaged in earnest prayer before God. And Satan seized the opportunity to rally the wild beasts of the area and to send them against Anthony. As they surrounded him on every side, Anthony stared at the beasts and boldly stated, "If you have received power over me from the Lord, draw nigh and delay not, for I am ready for you. But if you have made ready and come at the command of Satan, get you back to your places and tarry not, for I am a servant of Jesus the Conqueror." And when the blessed man had spoken these words, Satan was straightway driven away like a sparrow before a hawk. Submit to God first. Then we can resist the devil. Humility is the way of resisting the devil, not pride. And so this is what James is saying. Worldliness and pride we will fail at every time. But humility and Jesus, humility and God, humility and holiness will always have victory over the devil. He goes on in verse 7. He says, of course, resist the devil and he will flee from you. Verse 8, how do we resist the devil? This is great exhortation. It's very simple. He gives us the answer, draw nigh unto God, draw near unto God, and he will draw near to you. You see, pride keeps us from God, doesn't it? You know, pride in our heart says life is good. I got a great job. I've got a wonderful success, you know, going on, and God's been good to me. And gosh, I don't need to go to church, you know, everything's going great, you know, and besides, church is full of hypocrites, they're full of the weak, you know, they all need crutches there, and my life's just wonderful. That's pride. Pride will also keep us off our knees as we try to figure out life on our own. Pride keeps us from prayer meetings. You know, I'm too embarrassed to show up to a prayer meeting because I don't know how to pray, and what will they think if I even try to utter a prayer in front of people? That's pride. You see, pride keeps us from a lot of blessings that God wants us to have in our lives. Pride keeps us fooled in ministry. Oh, I'm doing God's work, so I must be okay in my heart. I must be on that straight path to heaven because, after all, I'm working for the Lord. But that may be a form of spiritual pride. You see, humility will always draw near to God. Humility seeks heavenly wisdom and knows it comes from being in fellowship with God. Humility knows where success and blessings come from and draws nearer to God. Humility desires to be in the presence of God's people and God's presence, and knows the vital importance of being before God on our knees, having a humble heart, and being in prayer before God, and that's individually and corporately as a church body. Humility knows the battles belong to the Lord, and we can't take them on ourselves, and we can't win them on our own. And this is what James is telling us, draw near to God. That's how we resist the devil. That's how we find victories. Draw near to God and he will draw near to you. He goes on and says, cleanse your hands, ye sinners, and purify your hearts, you double-minded. The idea behind double-minded is you confess sin, you get your heart right, you know, turn from bitterness and anger and all these things, these pride that's keeping you from drawing near to God with a true heart. Turn from those things. Verse 9, this is what he's saying to the prideful heart. He's saying, be afflicted, be troubled, and mourn and weep. Let your laughter be turned to mourning and your joy to heaviness. That's what will happen if we have a prideful heart. All these things we think that are wonderful, that are part of our worldly devotion, well, God can change that very quickly. And our joy can turn to mourning. And we wonder, why am I afflicted, Lord? Well, the Lord takes care of a prideful heart. Verse 10, he says, humble yourselves in the sight of the Lord, and he shall lift you up. Humility of the heart is what changes us and what keeps us lifted up and looking up. Speak not evil one of another, brethren. He that speaketh evil of his brother... You know, this is interesting that James says this, because remember James, what he spoke to about Jesus, his brother. You know, he actually said, this guy's not the Savior. He must be crazy. You know, he spoke behind his back and he gave him a few digs before he had the full truth. So James is certainly speaking from the heart here. He that speaketh evil of his brother and judges his brother speaketh evil of the law and judges the law. But if thou judge the law, thou art not a doer of the law, but a judge. There is one lawgiver who is able to save and to destroy. Who art thou that judgest another? So here James is saying, really what he's saying is, look at humility. With humility, we can fruit inspect. You know, we can check the fruit of the heart. Humility is allowed to do that. But remember, as fruit inspectors, we don't, you know, condemn someone with our mouth and leave them on our way. As fruit inspectors, we're required to come alongside that person and pray with that person and help that person and encourage that person and come along and try to build that person up in the Lord. That's our job in humility with Christ. But you see, pride, on the other hand, pride judges another. Pride condemns another. Pride gossips and puts another brother or sister down in front of others. But James has said, the law is the only judge we have. And we know what Paul wrote about in Galatians. He said, the law is what drives us to Christ. The law is what drives us to the Savior, to the cross, because the law is ultimately where we all fail. And so he's saying the law is the only judge, not of ourselves. And he's saying we have no right to judge others, because what we're doing then is putting ourselves above the law. Legalism is good at doing that, isn't it? And this is what James is saying. And we know what Jesus taught about, you know. As Christians, he says we're to be very, very aware of the own planks in our own eyes, right? Before we start judging others. You know, he said, remove that plank in your own eye. But he also goes on to tell us that we do discern, and we are to be fruit inspectors. We're not to be just unwillingly or uncarefully throwing out truth to pigs and swine. So there's that heavenly wisdom that we need to have in our hearts. But he's saying there is only one lawgiver, and that's God. And we know that God is the final judge, and we have no place judging brothers or sisters in the church. He concludes, verse 13, go to now, ye that say today or tomorrow we will go into such city and continue there a year and buy and sell and get gain. Now, this all sounds good, but remember how James is teaching in this chapter. He's talking about pride and worldliness, contrasting it with humility and holiness. And he's saying, look, you know, you guys go around and you say, well, you know, there's opportunity over there. I think I'll pack up and go over there. I'll take this job over here, or I'll do this investment here, or I'll do this and that. But James says in verse 14, whereas you know not what shall be on the morrow, for what is your life? It is even a vapor that appears for a little time, and then it vanishes away. The idea, as James saying, is our life is to be subject to divine leading. It is to be subject to the leading of the Holy Spirit for God's will in our life. Verse 15, for that you ought to say, if the Lord will, we shall live and do this or that. We should be praying for God's will in our life. We should be praying for that job that he's sending us to. We should be praying over our investments. We should be praying over our moves or our opportunities that come before us. This is how we walk in the perfect will of God. But now you rejoice in your boastings. You rejoice in your pride. All such rejoicing is evil. And he's saying pride. What pride does is it doesn't consider the Lord in our plans. Pride looks at just the wonderful things that are presented before it, but it doesn't consider the Lord in the plans. Humility will consider the Lord. Humility and then obedience will consider the Lord. You know, he may tell you to turn down that opportunity, because God sees the bigger picture. You may have a great job offer before you, but what you may not see is that it's going to take you away from your family and take you away from time with the people that need you most. But you see, God sees all of that. And so if we're asking on target, not amiss, then he will lead you into that divine will for your life. And that's the exhortation James is giving here. And pride, the boastings of it, the rejoicing in our pride, it'll all crumble down at some point if we truly seek God. Therefore, to him, verse 17, therefore to him that knoweth to do good and does it not, to him it is sin. So he leaves the chapter with really a rebuke. If you're not seeking, what he's saying is if you're not seeking the will of God, which you know is right in your heart, then what you're doing is you're amiss. And it is sin. Divine leading is a heart surrendered to the will of God for your life. And it is the humble heart that only receives divine leading. You know, again, pride, in contrast, pride will turn from God's leading. And of course, that is sin. And we don't want to be walking in that sin. Pride is unwilling to sacrifice the lusts and desires of the flesh and the world that are presented to us. Pride keeps us from a better relationship with God in Christ. And pride gets us to try to covet and have.

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0: Cherish the Love is a pre-recorded program that is sponsored by Cherish the Love Ministries here on 98.3 FM, The Word. Whenever you woke up, no matter what time it was, you may have woken up with a bunch of energy, said, I'm excited for the day. And you may have woken up and said, I don't want to do this today. Maybe at all. I've been in a little bit of a position like that in my life. There are just times when I've been so down on myself for various reasons. Maybe sad about something. Maybe just feeling internally like I don't know what's going on, but it's hard to get through this. My prayer is that you feel Jesus' presence with you in that season, that you know that you are loved by God. Maybe just say that until you believe it. That's one of the ways that I got out of it. Just saying the truth. Okay? Just know that you're not alone. It may feel like it, but you're not the only one experiencing this. In fact, we probably all have. And that might be just the most important thing to hear. You are not alone. Okay? That's truth.
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0: All right, so the clock has hit 1:30, and that means, you know what time it is. 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

0: promptly, not later, not next week, not if they call you. Fix it now. Deal with it now. Repent now. Because when that takes place, that obedience brings joy. I obeyed the Lord. I'm so full of joy. That's why many of you are like a refrigerator. You're sitting on an ice cube, even though we're singing about the fire of God, because you're not obeying the Spirit of God. And there's no spiritual life when we're quenching and grieving the Spirit.
1: 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Today on Regaining Lost Ground, we hear the final part of the message titled, Five Things That Hinder the Presence of Christ. Prayer and revival evangelist Leonard Ravenhill once said, "The secret of praying is praying in secret. A sinning man will stop praying, and a praying man will stop sinning." 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
0: And here's another key. The cost we pay reveals your desperation, your level of desperation. What you're willing to pay is a measure of your desperation. And I hate to keep bringing up prayer meetings and things like that, but that is the gauge of spiritual health often. I'm desperate, so I don't care if I can't go to Cinemark because I don't have enough gas. I'd rather go to church. Right? The cost we're willing to pay. The cost reveals how desperate we are. We could embarrass ourselves tonight if I were to bring up statistics, and not even that, but even the life of the underground church in Africa, or where there's Muslim persecution, or in the Middle East, or in China, where they're walking. Hello? Walking to church services with kids. A couple hours going to hear a speaker. They need to hear from God. There's no other hope. There's no Blue Cross. There's no Medi-Cal, 401ks. They're just barely getting by that day. No shoes, in the dirt, going to church because they're desperate. They need to hear from God. That's why I believe you'll see genuine healing taking place. Eyesight opening, kids being delivered, tumors shrinking. Why? Because there's no other plan, God. This is you and you alone. I can't. I'm so desperate. The cost I'm willing to pay. You know how many people, I believe their job is actually hindering their walk with the Lord? Their fullness is actually hindering their walk with the Lord. Too many toys. The more you own, the more owns you. The cost, I'm giving this up because I have to pursue you. Many of us, there's people who've given up careers to get involved in church. And there was a cost involved. There's a cost involved to come here every day of the week and come to prayer first and stay for 3 hours for church and pray with people and pour into people as laundry backs up and responsibilities get thrown to the side and things that I want to do, I can't do. Same with you. There's a cost. Why? Because there's desperation. So if there's no cost, there's no desperation. Think about it. I'll come to church if it's at a time I can make it, when it's convenient, if there's gas in the car, as long as it doesn't, kind of mess up my Netflix binge, and as long as this sport event isn't happening, whether it's the NBA finals or the World Series or the Super Bowl, if all that still fits, then I'll make it. Am I just not saying the truth? The cost reveals the desperation. The fifth hindrance to his presence, failure to slow down. Failure to, this is a little bit different than too busy. many Christians, especially in America, we've got to slow down because we're too busy to wait on God, too preoccupied to pursue Him, and too wrapped up to worship Him. Too busy to wait, too preoccupied to pursue, and too wrapped up to worship. Is that not hitting home? He acts for the one who waits for Him. Remember what we talked about earlier. He acts for the one who waits for Him. And waiting also is a great gauge that measures importance. And that's why, you know, sometimes people say, you know, you guys do, your services are too long. Okay, but you should see the fruit. I'm looking at the fruit. I don't know about you, but I'm looking at the fruit. And because sometimes it takes a little time. I can't push 3 minutes on a microwave and have my relationship with God restored. Sometimes that first two worship songs, you know, and you're kind of thinking about the day, and then now you're singing about His presence and how it breaks every chain, and now God's starting to work in your heart. Now you're starting to see a little bit of how He can change you, and then another song comes on, and you see how He is the great and powerful God, and you begin to, even Amazing Grace might come on, and how sweet the sound that saved a wretch. And now God begins to do heart surgery, and any heart surgeon will tell you the surgery does not over in 15 minutes. They haven't even opened the stitch line yet. There's a waiting time of pressing in and drawing closer to God. And that's what we're trying to foster here and teach our Ignite kids. Don't be in a hurry. You can't rush God. It's often at critical and key moments through times of waiting on Him that He moves. You guys know the story in Acts. After what, about 20, 30 minutes, the Spirit of God fell, and then they changed the world? That's right. They had to stay the night there. Waited and waited. And I picture myself sometimes. I'd be like, oh man, guys, 5 days. Now, personally, I don't think they just stayed in there, locked the door, never came out. Maybe some of them went to work, had to get some food. You know, bathrooms in the house are kind of a new thing. So, you know, the Bible doesn't give us a lot of, but there was a waiting. It could have been like this. It could have been when the day was over. When they did their thing, they went and waited in the upper room. They waited in the upper room. They waited in the upper room. And in that waiting time, it was not wasted time. And I just see so many people, they are so busy, especially men. You know how we rate success? By how busy we are. I did for many years. Man, that guy's so busy. And now I kind of cringe when people say that. Just say I'm full. I'm really full right now. I'm not too busy. Full of the things of God. But busy doing what? Buying things we can't afford, pursuing things we really don't need, lack of spending time with our family, I'm too busy to pursue God. And here's why it's so deceptive. It can make you think that you're doing something very effective, Martha. But Mary is the one waiting at His feet. Oh, Martha, Martha, you're worried about many things. She's not helping me cook. She's not helping me clean. All good things. Praise God for cooking and cleaning. But see, she was worried about too many things. But Mary has chosen. Chosen. Mary has chosen what is best. Time and intimacy with me. Some things have got to go. Have got to go. Some of you might need to start getting to bed earlier. And seek God early in the morning. Some of you guys need to reprioritize your evening. If you're evening people, I can't relate to the evening people. My mind shuts off here in about an hour. I got about an hour before. Oh no, it's getting closer. Do what works for you. Do what works for you. But you've got to prioritize to where Christ is first. Jesus often went to places of solitude. Jesus did. Why? To hear from the Father, to connect. Andrew Murray said, once faith has taken, this is going to be so important for you and me. I love this when I came across it this week. Once faith has taken its stand on God's word in your heart and the name of Jesus, and you have yielded yourself to the leading of the Spirit to seek only God's will and honor Him in prayer, you need not be discouraged by delay. Anybody here discouraged by delay? I know this room is not being honest. Balcony, you guys are all pretty spiritual. No, we know delay, every one of us. Why isn't such and such coming to the Lord yet? Why isn't this happening? What's happening with, where's my breakthrough? Where's my healing? Lord, why are you taking me through all this? But once your faith has taken a stand on God's word and the name of Jesus Christ, and you yield to the leading of the Spirit, Lord, I just want to seek only your will, and I'm going to honor you in prayer and petition you. I'm not going to be discouraged by delay, because delay is not deny necessarily, and waiting time is not wasted time. It's actually in that time that was like a crushing, that God would begin to crush me. The more I waited, the more I worshiped, and the more I worshiped, the more I sought him, and the more I sought him, the more I loved him, and the more I loved him, the more I knew him. And it's a process of persevering and pressing in, that God who will never let you down, that God who knows and it numbered the very hairs on your head. He's ordered the times and the seasons. And here's a closing thought. Words that sparked the great Welsh revival that I shared with you earlier. These words, Evan Roberts, they're in a prayer meeting. Nobody was preaching. Don't overlook the prayer meeting, folks. Jesus said, my house will be called a house of... Jesus would retreat in prayer. Lord, teach us to preach. Doesn't... Is that just me, or that would be my... Lord, teach me to preach. He said, teach us to pray. We're going to... Abram's going to cover that tomorrow. Our Father who art in heaven, hallowed be thy name. Thy kingdom come, thy will be done on earth as it is in heaven. Give us this day our daily bread. God, forgive us of our trespasses. Lead me not into the testing, the temptation. God, deliver me from evil. Teach us how to pray. Oh, if we could, is that our cry today? Lord, teach, it's mine. Lord, teach me how to pray. I don't ask him, teach me how to preach. Because if I'm filled with prayer and filled with the Spirit of God is going to say, just like Jeremiah, open your mouth and I will fill you with my Spirit. You will pull down and you will root down. You will upheaval of the land. You will destroy it and you will build it. You will encourage it. The Spirit of the living God can speak boldly through you when you're yielded to that influence by the power of prayer. Where all this comes from, where a lot of preaching comes from that moves the heart, it comes directly from the prayer closet. As a person sits and asks God, Lord, I empty myself of me. Fill me of your Spirit. And you open the Word of God, it comes alive. And the principles come out, and the dedication, the obedience, and the repentance. And God says, here's what I want you. I'm going to fill up your soul above capacity. That's why his Word is in my heart like a burning fire. It's shut up in my bones. I can't hold it back. And then it comes out, and it begins to devour, it begins to encourage, it begins to uplift, it begins to shape, it begins to revive, it begins to renew, all from the prayer closet. So the words that sparked the great Welsh revival, oh God, bend me. Oh God, break me. Like Romans 12, I beseech you. Paul's begging, he's basically begging. And I feel like doing this a lot. I would beg those listening, beg you by the mercies of God. In other words, look how merciful God has been. Look at what he is offering, that you present your bodies as a living sacrifice, holy, acceptable to God, which is your reasonable service. Basically, he's saying, put your corpse on the altar and let the fire of God come down upon it, and let that fire never go out. Keep that fire burning. Keep the presence of Christ burning. Yes, it's a battle. Yes, it's difficult. I might feel great tonight, but tomorrow all hell could break loose. But I know the God I serve, and I will be here tomorrow seeking his face regardless of how I feel. I'll get on my knees and I'll call down heaven. I'll pray for my children, pray for my marriage, pray for our nation, because I know he is a God who hears, and he's attracted to weakness and brokenness. God, I don't want to preach. I want lives changed. I don't want to fire up the cheerleaders. I want us to come to repentance. And he also, in his journal, in the, this is all biblical, there's four things that preceded the revival. And actually, Evan Roberts, the pastor, didn't want him to speak at the church. So he said, well, just go preach to like 17 youth. And the youth caught on fire. The pastor said, you know what? Maybe you should speak. And the fire from that service lasted the whole year. 25 years old. Actually, he got caught up in some strange doctrines, wore himself out. Nervous breakdown, and we didn't hear of Evan Roberts again. So you have to be careful. You have to steward the anointing. You have to rest. You have to worship. But these things were prominent then, and it's prominent now. It's prominent. And anytime God's going to move deeply and profoundly in your life, these things need to take place. Number one, confess any known sin. Right now, if God's convicting you tonight, that needs confession needs to take place. Just between you and God if you need to, or between you and someone else. You can't hold on to sin because it's like a cancer. There's a major sin destroying the church, that being pornography. A major sin destroying the church, that being disunity. Bitterness. Reconcile immediately with others. Don't you feel good when you pursue peace? If there's people even tonight, you know, I forgive you. We need to move forward. I can't hold this in. Confession of any known sin. And then number two, put away any doubtful habit. I love the wording on that, because if you're wondering, should I give that up? Well, It's called conviction. It's called conviction. We just answered this question Tuesday at the men's study. This question about came up, as always does, on you know, alcohol and should I drink and different things. And I said, you know, anytime I answer this over the last couple decades, it's, to my knowledge, it's always from someone who's struggling, looking for a loophole. Those who have no issue, they don't remember even when the last time it was, a six-pack can stay in the refrigerator for 3 months. They don't ask that question. See, a doubtful habit, because what it's doing, it's gnawing on you. The Holy Spirit's convicting. I don't know, should I give that up? Is that really God? I don't know. We make excuses. Put away any doubtful habit. Why? Because that conviction is not being responded to. And when you're convicted about something and you don't respond accordingly, you quench and grieve the Spirit of God. You can't be revived or experience revival if you're quenched. You're saying, I want the fire of God, but you're dumping water on it. How's that working out? Oh, I want this fire. Well, I got 5 gallons of water. Oh, what happened? I want this fire. Here's 5 gallons of water. I want this fire. Get rid of any doubtful habit that God is convicting you of. Number three, obey the Spirit promptly. Amen. Obey the Spirit promptly, because what happens with delay? Excuses. You know what? That wasn't God. Shane was getting loud and fired up. I was convicted then, but I'm not convicted anymore. I need that to calm down. I need that. That person did such and such to me. And we the longer we delay, the harder it is to often break that habit or to sever it. because we give sin a stronghold in our life. Isn't that true? The root of bitterness, we're supposed to pull it out. James also talks about aborting sin right when it's conceived, because as it grows, fully grown, it brings forth death. And so this is key. Obey the Spirit promptly. God tells you to do something, do it. Do it. Whether it's repentance or confession. And it's interesting today at the bank, I was pulling some money out because we told you we're going to help some families and different things. And I'm there, and this lady behind me, I can tell, I look like, oh man, I don't know. Maybe she needs some help financially. I said, well, Lord, I don't know if it's you. I know I feel it kind of. I don't know if it's me. Like, just, Lord, show me. I'll obey, but I need to know if it's you. I mean, that's, you know. And then, you know, like, let her just say something. Like, what are the chances of that, right? And so the bank teller goes, okay, Shane, thanks. We'll see you next thing. And she goes, Shane, Pastor Shane, oh my goodness, I've been in your church like 8 years. I'm like, oh, there you go. That's my cue. That's my cue. And so gave her some money. She starts crying in the Wells Fargo line. I'm hugging her. And she's like, I'm here to get money for my sister to help her out. She's in a worse spot than me. I go, here's some more. My goodness, you're breaking me down here. But see, promptly fix that relationship. Fix that relationship promptly. Not later. Not next week. Not if they call you. Fix it now. Deal with it now. Repent now. That's when you get, because when that takes place, that obedience brings joy. I obeyed the Lord. I'm so full of joy. That's why many of you are like a refrigerator. You're sitting on an ice cube, even though we're singing about the fire of God, because you're not obeying the Spirit of God. And there's no spiritual life when we're quenching and grieving the Spirit. Spiritual life is a direct reflection of somebody fully surrendered to God. Yes, they still deal with junk, of course, but they deal with it. They confess it. They get rid of it. That's what I always want to do. I always want to pursue unity. And I often do it to a fault sometimes. Is everything okay? I ask people, are you okay? Is there any issue? Is there any offense? I want to err on the side of grace. And always pursuing that. And then fourth, confess Christ publicly. Confess Christ publicly. Salvation begins with a desperate prayer to be renewed, to be revived, to be restored, to be refocused, to profess Christ publicly. So many of you, I'm sure, if you're Christians, of course you're here tonight, but even outside, I wasn't going to tell that. I know she was a pastor. If God showed me to help her, I was going to just bring her the gospel. And not being embarrassed of Jesus, that will always fuel the flames of fire. Not being embarrassed. So maybe when you go out this week, confess Him publicly. You don't have to hold up a sign or anything, but say, here's how Jesus changed my life. Can I pray for you? Be open to what the Spirit of God is doing. That's revival. That's renewal. Can you imagine if this entire group would just go out and minister to a few people this week? It would be life-changing. But the truth is, most people don't talk about Jesus because I was too uncomfortable. I don't want to go there. I just want to get into Kohl's and do my thing. I just want to get into the mall and do my thing. I just want to get here and do that. I got busy. Confess Christ publicly.

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You can find more information at westsidechristianfellowship.org. 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And for all the latest on what God is doing with His ministry here, please be sure to follow us on most social media platforms. Westside Christian Fellowship is located 60 miles north of Los Angeles in Leona Valley, California. Thank you again for listening to today's message of Regaining Lost Ground, where we are reminded daily, times change, truth does not. I

0: 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Hey, stick around. It's 98.3 FM, The Word. So I've been thinking a lot about my voice recently. Because sometimes I'll listen back and I'll say, and I'll kind of take notes. Maybe you do this in whatever your profession is or whatever you do. You just kind of take notes and you kind of judge yourself a little bit. And I do that sometimes. But as I'm sitting here thinking, more importantly than maybe how I say something. That is important. My mom, Ty, always likes to remind me of my grammar because, well, she was an editor growing up. Growing up, she would tell me she wasn't an editor when I was growing up. You get what I mean. But the point isn't so much how I say something. That is important, but it's also what I say. And so my real thought and my real prayer is actually that when people hear my voice, I'm thinking about in everyday life, is it a voice that they associate with good news? Is that a voice that they associate with a voice that speaks truth, that says things in a respectful way? Because I really think that's the most important thing. Because at the end of the day, it might be me saying it, but it should be really God in me. My words transformed by my relationship with Jesus, and that's what comes out. And that's the most important thing. Delivery, still good. I'll keep working.
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8: 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Traditional chiropractic adjustments have been working for over 100 years for millions of people. Because if you have a really stuck joint, oftentimes it feels like you just need to get that thing moving. Well, I practice non-force chiropractic, and I've been doing it for 35 years. I did my undergraduate training in biology and chemistry at the University of Kansas, go Jayhawks, and grad school at Palmer College of Chiropractic, the Harvard of Chiropractic, established in 1895. It's been there ever since. It's the most popular for international students, especially. I had classmates from all over the world. It was fun going to Palmer College of Chiropractic. Even though it was in Davenport, Iowa, cold winters, hot summers, I was used to it because I grew up in Kansas. So a lot of people wonder, well, how does non-force chiropractic, how does that work? How can you do chiropractic without force? Isn't that the definition of chiropractic? Adjusting the spine with some certain amount of force, light force, strong force? Well, actually, chiropractic means done by hand. And the purpose of it is to release tension from the nervous system. So quick review, the central nervous system is your brain and your spinal cord that controls every action in your body, keeps your heart beating, makes your muscles work when you need them to, and that nerve tissue, all your nerves, start out up in your brain, come down through the brainstem, which forms the spinal cord, goes all the way down to your tailbone, and those nerves branch off of the spinal cord on the way down. All the nerves in your arms and hands branch off of the spine in the neck, all in the lower neck and just the first part of the upper back. All the nerves to your legs come out at the base of the spine, off of the spinal cord, and all the nerves in between innervate the major organs and muscles of your torso. And normally all of this works automatically without you even thinking about it, most of those functions. But what can happen over time is muscles get short and tight and create tension and patterns of tension that persist in the muscles and a pattern of tension on this membrane that surrounds and protects the brain and the spinal cord. So it's kind of difficult to visualize, but I'm going to try and describe it for you. The brain is kind of like a blob of jello sitting up in your skull, surrounded by a water balloon. So imagine though, inside the bony skull, you've got a water balloon filled with a little bit of fluid. The cerebrospinal fluid is the fluid we're talking about. And the jello-like brain is floating in this fluid. Did you know when you have a concussion, that's actually your brain slamming against the inside of your skull? That's what creates that bruising and damage, slight damage to the brain, usually reversible when you have a concussion. Your brain is actually slamming against the inside of the skull. So the front and the back bounce forward either direction. And so normally the brain is very well protected, floating in this cushion of fluid inside this membrane, inside the skull. It's got the bone to protect it and this fluid-filled sac to protect it. And then the spinal cord exits the base of your, through this hole in the base of your skull and continues all the way down to your tailbone. And the spine, which is basically a tube of bone, cut up into 24 segments so you can move with some levers on the back for muscles to pull on. That stacked up tube of bone, vertebra, protect the spinal cord. And then the nerves, to get out and reach all of the parts of your body they need to act on, exit through little holes on either side of the spine. So tension builds up in that nervous tissue, mainly, but it always starts in the muscles. So traditional chiropractic involves manipulating the spine to free up tension in the joints of the spine, mainly. And that's fine. It has a wonderful effect temporarily. If it hasn't been tight for very long, a couple of adjustments might fix and release that tension permanently, especially in a teenager. But when you come in as an adult and you have had pain in your neck, say for 3 weeks or a couple of months or a little longer, and we check your spine and palpate, actually feel for the movement or lack thereof in your spine, there's ways to tell, get a pretty good estimate of how long it's been there just by how stiff it is, how tight it is. And this is something that you normally can't feel yourself, but a trained clinician can feel when they're pushing on your spine. So when I'm pushing right to left, up and down, moving your spine around, it's pretty easy to tell how long something has been there. And most of the time, when people come in with pain they've had for a few weeks or even a few months, it's very clear that because it is so tight in some places that those tight spots that are usually causing most of the problem have been tight for 20, 30 years. It takes 20 or 30 years for a joint. A common one is at the base of the neck where your neck joins your back. You push on that, try to move that bone left and right. It's one of the most common places to have a lot of tension for a whole bunch of reasons. And it often takes 20, it is evidence that that's been tight for 20 or 30 years. And that doesn't mean you can't loosen it up, because the most important thing to understand is the joint tension that people go and get manipulation for is always created by tension in the muscles, mostly by tension in the muscles. It can be created by a trauma from a car accident or a slip and fall, or you know, falling off of a ladder or hitting your head, something like that. But even when you have an injury, the part that gets damaged, say you get rear-ended in your car and your head flops forward and back and you get a whiplash. Well, the parts that get, unless it's a really severe, you know, somebody going really fast, a lot of times people have had do you know somebody who's had this experience? They're sitting at a stoplight and they just get barely tapped from behind, but their head flops forward and back and they maybe don't even feel any pain immediately. But then a couple days later or a week later, they suddenly have excruciating pain in their neck. Well, sometimes that's because muscles have torn a little bit. But most of the time, the area that gets damaged is the area that is least resilient in the first place. The places where there's already tension built up. And then that's the part that breaks. So something either bends or breaks. If you've got flexibility, resiliency in those muscles, then they will stretch and bend and return to normal. If they're really, really tight, then you overload them and they tear. And that's so anytime you have an injury, you're usually injuring something that's already an accident waiting to happen, especially in your neck or your back. People can blow out a disc in their low back just by bending over to pick up their toothbrush or to tie their shoes. So it's very difficult to tell yourself how much tension you have in your spine. It's really impossible to feel that yourself. A lot of times this tension, most of the time, this tension that builds up in the bones of your neck or your back, it doesn't hurt. It doesn't hurt until you do something to injure it, to take it beyond its remaining range of motion. But it's really important to understand that having that flexibility that you have when you're young is what helps prevent injuries. So if you lose that flexibility, if you lose that full range of motion, that is because tension is building up in the muscles around your spine, and that's what ultimately creates most pain. And that is why it's also possible to relieve the tension that builds up in the joints, in the muscles, without any force, without any snapping or cracking or popping. The non-force methods basically are a form of neurofeedback. We're identifying places where this tension is built up, doing a specific type of really precise contact that just gets your brain to notice that there's tension in this spot at the base of your neck, or at the base of your skull, or at the base of your spine. You can identify the places where the tension is predominant, do a contact that gets your brain to become more aware of the presence of that tension, and then your brain uses your muscles to shift and release that tension. This is how non-force chiropractic works. It's a way of helping your brain realize where you're wasting energy, storing tension in muscles for no reason. The injury's long been healed. The muscles are just tightening up over and over again because of lousy posture or hunching your shoulders up around your neck or a whole host of other things. Any kind of stress can build up on this membrane that surrounds the brain and the spinal cord. And it is possible to identify these places where the tension is built up and send feedback to your brain to enable it to learn how to relax those muscles. When your brain learns how to relax those muscles again on its own, it becomes a much more longer lasting treatment. So for example, I had a person who came in a few weeks ago with excruciating pain in the base of their neck that was radiating down one side all the way down to the fingertips, and that had been there for months, for 6-7 months, something like that. And they'd been to chiropractic and gotten adjusted several times or several weeks, and it would relieve it temporarily, but the pain kept coming back. Then they went to an orthopedic surgeon, had an MRI done. They confirmed that there's no damaged disc. They did a nerve conduction velocity test, which is a neurologist will do, to confirm that there's no direct severe impingement on the nerves. The nerves are still functioning. So why is that pain still there? Well, what most doctors never even look for is this pattern of tension that builds up in the muscles that is then rubbing on, creating tension around the nerves. That's what's causing the pain. And I see this so many times over the years. I ask them, has anybody ever checked this? No, not exactly. No, not really. When you identify this pattern of tension that builds up, then you can help your brain release that pattern of tension, and your brain is able to communicate with all those muscles better, and the pain goes away. It kind of feels like magic. I hear that all the time. How did you do that? It didn't feel like you were doing anything at all. Well, because people expect to do something means push on something, stick a needle in, apply some kind of force. Well, the nervous system is very, very sensitive. You have nerve endings everywhere in your body that sense if something's pushing on you or if you're bumping up against something. But you also have nerve endings that are sensitive to really, really light touch, like a mosquito landing on your shoulder, about to stick its little proboscis thing in there to bite. The really sensitive nerve endings that sense really light touch often have a more profound effect. Stimulating those can have a more profound effect in terms of getting your brain to figure out how to release something that's been there for a long time. So we're used to somebody just, you know, normal bumps and just normal pressure pushing on something like a light massage. It doesn't really educate your brain about anything new. These are familiar pressures that we all experience, but a really light touch in certain places is not a common experience. It's something we're not used to. And sometimes a very light touch in the right place at the right time is actually the way to get the most profound response, because your brain notices that it's something different. It notices that something needs to change there. And that's how we're re-educating your brain how to release patterns of tension that have built up over time. So this person that came in with a severe neck and shoulder pain shooting down their arm had been getting temporary relief from other methods for a few months now. And I worked on them and found this tremendous tension at the base of the neck and the muscles. They were surprised when I pushed on that. Oh, is that tender there? Yeah. Can you feel how this doesn't move? Whereas above that, it moves a lot. Below that, it moves a lot. And then this spot right here basically isn't moving at all. And I worked on that for a couple of weeks, and the pain was half of what it had been. And I've seen this thousands of times where people come in and they're surprised that it's even possible. I do a non-force adjustment on them. They're lying face down on the table. They turn over, they get up, and they think it's amazing. How did you do that? Well, it's hard to explain, but it's very easy to identify what's happening when you're feeling it on the table. Your brain wants to release this tension and it just doesn't know how. So a little bit of help goes a long way. And almost any musculoskeletal pain, any pain in your neck, your back, your shoulders, there's going to be a pattern of tension somewhere. Another really common place to carry pain and tension is in the shoulders. Maybe you've had a rotator cuff injury or a separated shoulder, a separated AC joint. A separated shoulder is when the collarbone, where it attaches right on the top of your shoulder to the scapula, becomes separated, and then one part will usually, the edge of the collarbone will stick up after that because it remains a little out of place. Or even a dislocated shoulder where the upper arm bone, the humerus, becomes dislocated from the little cup it fits into in your shoulder bone, and you have to pop it back in. Sometimes you see people do that to themselves in the movies. Not something you ever want to do on yourself. But so let's talk about some of these common shoulder injuries. The rotator cuff is a cuff-like structure where four muscles go around and attach to the top of the humerus, the top of the main arm, upper arm bone, and their job is basically to keep the upper arm bone attached to your shoulder bone. So they don't really contribute that much in the way of movement. You know, when you want to raise your arm, like when you're swimming or throwing a baseball, these major muscular actions are carried out by the big muscles that you can see on the surface, the deltoid muscle and the pectoralis muscles in front and the lats in the back and other back muscles. So the rotator cuff muscles are in an area that's kind of hard to describe, but they basically, their job is just to keep your arm from being pulled out of socket. And so people tear those muscles mainly because their shoulders are lifted up and forward, like so many people's muscles are. And some of the muscles get too short. And then when you reach back, you'll tear some of them. And that's a rotator cuff tear. And sometimes people need surgery for that. If you completely tear a muscle completely away from the bone, and sometimes you have to have surgery. But most of the time, people just have shoulder pain. And they get to the point where they try and raise their arm, and they can't raise their arm while still keeping their shoulder down anymore. You raise your arm, and the shoulder comes up with it. Raise your hand if that's you. Can you raise your arm straight over your head without the shoulder coming up towards your neck along with the arm and staying bent like that? That's a common thing that happens after someone has a rotator cuff tear. And it is possible to reverse that. It requires some specific type of stretching that you've probably never seen before. There's specific ways to get those muscles to loosen up, and there's ways to get feedback to your brain that will help it realize which exact fibers of which muscles are still maintaining this tension that won't let go. Oh, it's been stuck that way for years. There's nothing you can do about it. There's always something that you can do about it. If you had a really severe trauma, sometimes there's scar tissue that's never going to be completely like the original equipment. But even when you've had scar tissue build up over time, there are ways that you can supplement systemic enzymes to help your body break down that scar tissue as well, in conjunction with doing the physical treatment on the table and some very specific tailored stretches to give the brain, your brain, the feedback it needs to figure out how to release those tight spots so you can get your normal function back. And when you do that, of course, you have no more pain. I'm Dr. Todd Binkley. 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Today we're talking about pain in the neck and shoulders. And there's so many different ways that people injure their shoulders. But the most important thing to understand is one of the part of the main reason people end up injuring their shoulders is because most people have tension in their neck and shoulders all the time, and they don't even know about it. So if you have great posture, you see somebody who's standing and their shoulders are nice and dropped down in the normal position. People when they're young, for example, anybody that you see has good posture in their neck and shoulders, they're much less likely to injure themselves if they get into a mishap. And they're also much less likely to have any pain in their neck and shoulders. So just having that bad posture makes your neck and shoulders an accident waiting to happen. It's an example of a place where tension is built up in these muscles that makes it very difficult for those muscles to relax. And consequently, they're having an impact on the nerves. They're exerting a little, it doesn't even take a lot of pressure. It's not like a bone. There's very rarely to have a fully pinched nerve in the spine. That's an oversimplification. All it requires is just a little bit of rubbing on a nerve to interfere with its function. And now your brain can't figure out what muscles need to let go. Where is this tension that doesn't need to be there anymore? And so things just get tighter and tighter and tighter over time. And eventually you feel some kind of pain. So a rotator cuff injury is an example of that. There's lots of ways. I've helped lots of people who've had surgery for rotator cuff or who are scheduled for surgery for a rotator cuff tear and want to avoid it. And we get the tension out of those muscles, do some stretches to balance that back out, remove the cause of the problem, and then they don't need to have surgery. A lot of times people come in and they've already had a rotator cuff surgery and they still can't lift their arms over their head. They've repaired a tear or remove some scar tissue, but they still don't have full range of motion. And a lot of times they're surprised to find out that you can get a lot of that range of motion back. So tennis elbow is another example. Working our way down the arm, tennis elbow, pain in on the side of the elbow, basically from overusing the muscles, mainly the muscles of the forearm, over and over and over again, creates inflammation on the epicondyle, this little bone that sticks out. It creates inflammation on the little bones. If you grab your elbow on the sides, little bones stick out on the inside and the outside. And it's irritated and inflamed there because a whole bunch of muscles attach there. And there are a lot of nerve endings in those places where the muscles attach to bone. And when that gets inflamed, it hurts. Well, even if you're a pro tennis player and you have, they call it tennis elbow because that's one of the most common injuries, but other types of normal body movements that can create the same type of pain in your elbow. But the bottom line is if you have pain in your elbow, you have tension in the muscles of your arm and your forearm. And most people never look at this. Maybe they'll send you for physical therapy or some kind of massage, but most of the time the focus is on forcing tension out temporarily and then strengthening presumably weak muscles. Most people that end up with injuries like this don't have weak muscles anywhere. They have strong muscles, but they might feel weak because the pressure on the nerves makes it feel like your brain's making you take the pressure off to make your brain's making sure that you're not going to overdo it while something's healing. But when it's a chronic injury, something that's been around for weeks or months, there's a pattern of tension that you probably don't even know you have that can be identified on a physical exam. And then there's always a way to release that tension, get feedback to your brain so it can release the tension in the muscles of your forearm and your upper arm, and then some very specific stretches that you can do to facilitate, continue to release that muscle. So it basically reduces all the tension in those muscles, or as much as you can, and the pain goes away and stays away. Well, what about carpal tunnel syndrome? Working our way down to the wrist now, one of the most common things you hear about, people complain about carpal tunnel syndrome. The carpals are the muscles in your wrist that make it really easy. There's 8 of them, 2 rows of 4, between the 2 bones of the forearm and between the bones of your hand. And that's what allows you to have so much range of motion in your wrist. You can rotate back and forth, side to side. You got a lot of range of motion in your wrist. And those little 4, or those 8 carpal bones, 2 rows of 4, make it easy for you to move around like that. And they form basically a C shape. If you're looking at the back of your hand, the carpal bones form a C shape, and then you flip over to the palm side of your hand. That's the open side of the C, and it is connected with some ligaments in your wrist. So through that, and that forms the tunnel. So the C-shaped bones, and then the ligament, the flexor retinaculum, is this ligament that closes the open part of the C on the palm side of your wrist, and a whole bunch of things pass through that tunnel. Nerves, blood vessels, arteries and veins, nerves and tendons to move your hand and your fingers. So the muscles that actually bend your fingers are up in the thick part of your forearm, and your forearm gets narrower and narrower on the way down. Say that three times fast. The wrist is narrow because there's hardly any muscle there. It's just tendons that are pulling on your fingers when the muscles in your thick part of your upper forearm contract and pull to flex and extend your fingers. So when you're doing a repetitive stress injuries like data entry, working a cash register, or anything where you're moving your fingers over and over and over for hours and hours and hours, it's not difficult to see how that friction from those tendons moving back and forth in that tunnel all day long, that friction can create some inflammation. And the median, there's several nerves that pass through. The main one that passes right through the middle is the median nerve. And this is the nerve where people have pain when they get diagnosed with carpal tunnel syndrome. So carpal tunnel syndrome, the premise is, if you have pain in your hand, especially the palm side of your hand, and you're doing anything with your hands repeatedly, the presumption, the diagnosis, even without any evidence, is they say, okay, you have carpal tunnel syndrome. We need to do surgery to relieve the pressure on that nerve. Well, I was at a conference one time, and I met a surgeon, a prominent hand surgeon in Santa Barbara, and I said, how many times? And so obviously, you know, carpal tunnel syndrome is their bread and butter. They're doing thousands of those surgeries every year. I said, how often when you go and you cut, basically they just cut this ligament on the open side, the palm side of the wrist. They cut that ligament that forms the tunnel, so it will create more space. And then presumably this relieve the pressure of this scar tissue that's rubbing on the median nerve and creating the pain. So I said, how often when you cut open that ligament, you do the carpal tunnel surgery, you're looking for scar tissue to remove, how often do you see any scar tissue at all that needs to be removed? He says, about 35% of the time. And he smiled because he knew that I was expecting that. So basically 60% of the time, they cut open the ligament, and there's no scar tissue. Basically you don't need surgery. There's nothing to remove. And that's because the pain that's you're feeling in the wrist isn't caused by pressure in the wrist. It's caused by pressure where those same nerves exit your neck. Picture somebody that's doing data entry or working on a computer or a cash register all day long, typing, punching in keys, fingers are moving, tendons in their wrist are moving a lot. But look at their neck and their shoulders. Imagine that position. Anybody that's doing that kind of job is also carrying their neck and shoulders, carrying their shoulders up and forward. And the tension that creates in the neck pinches the nerves, rubs on the nerves that go all the way down to the tips of your finger, right where they exit the spine. So those nerves that you feel pain in your hands start out in your brain, come down through the brainstem, through the neck, and they exit the spine on each side. And it's very, very common when you have tension in your lower neck and your shoulders are up around your ears to irritate those nerves at that point. So it's much more common that any pain in the wrist, including carpal tunnel syndrome, is caused by tension in your neck. I've seen this millions of times. Well, thousands of times, literally. You release the tension from the neck, the pain in the wrist goes away very quickly and stays away because you've removed the cause. So if you have questions about this, email me at drbinkley@binkleyhealingcenter.com. Who do you know who has pain in their neck, pain in their shoulders, tennis elbow, or carpal tunnel syndrome, or shooting pains down all the way down one arm or both arms, or numbness or tingling or burning when they sleep on their side, they wake up and the hands feel numb, anything like that. The pressure on those nerves is usually originating in the base of the neck because of tight tension in the muscles that can be relieved with simple, painless, non-force chiropractic treatments. If you have questions for me, text my assistant, Victoria, at 805-612-5531. I'd be happy to chat with you and answer all of your questions. I can even call you back if you'd like. Just tell her you'd like a call back and leave us your number. We're happy to do that. The next live talk in my office is going to be September 2nd, Wednesday at 6 p.m. We'll be talking about Alzheimer's. Reserve your seat, 805-612-5531. Have a fantastic weekend.
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0: 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It's been too long since I've taken a good walk. Actually, it's been a long time since I've done a few things. So let's make these things happen very soon. One of them is definitely walking. It's Daniel. I guess it's been a while since I said my name as well, so I'll say that. Walking, absolutely. When I walk in my neighborhood, I discover so many things that I don't see when I'm driving. That's why I love walking. I'll pass these little businesses and places. I've lived in the same area my entire life, but I'll say, I didn't know that was there.

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1: We're always called to forgive, and it's not the same as trust, though. 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Jesus would not entrust himself to certain people, even though he knew all people. He knew that we were going to be sinners. It was clear that there would be a crucifixion, that the same people who were celebrating him on Sunday would crucify him on Friday. He already knew that that trust was going to be broken. 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
10: When George Washington accepted command of the Continental Army, Americans were fighting a king and determined not to replace one form of unchecked power with another. Washington understood the difference between authority and ownership. In 1775, he declared, "When we assume the soldier, we do not lay aside the citizen." Even as commander of America's army, Washington remembered that he remained one of the people and that the power entrusted to him was never his to keep. He did not fight to rule America. He fought so Americans could govern themselves. Washington's example gave the young nation something more than victory. It gave America a standard for leadership. Those who hold power must remain accountable to the people they serve, because in a free nation, leadership is not ownership. It is a duty and a trust.
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1: God allows us to go through trials. So temptation is where we're tempted by the enemy, we respond to it, we choose to sin, and then sin has consequences. That's totally different than trials, where God allows a trial to come into your life for the sole purpose of molding your character more into the image of our Savior. God cares more about our character than he does our comfort, and he will allow us to go through trials that we may grow spiritually. And if our aim in life is

0: to grow spiritually, then we need to recognize that suffering comes along with that. We've talked about that, that everyone in the Bible used mightily suffered greatly. There are no exceptions.
1: Sometimes we overlook the difference between difficulties and trials. In today's message, Pastor Dave dives into the distinction between the two and shares some insightful thoughts on how God uses trials as a means for your growth. Challenges are like little hurdles that the enemy throws your way, trying to bring you down. Think of a trial as a little nudge from God, a way for you to strengthen your faith. It's like a personal growth opportunity. In every scenario, you can count on God to guide you through it all. Now let's join Pastor Dave in the book of Job, chapter 5, as he begins his message, Keep Looking Up.

0: Job, as we know, is one of the first books ever written in the Bible. He's a contemporary, most likely, of Abraham. So this is 4,000 years ago, the stuff that's taking place to Job, and we're studying it. Now, Job was a very godly man and a blessed man. The Lord refers to him more than once as an upright man who shunned evil and did what was good, and that he was blameless in the sight of Almighty God, not sinless, but he was a faithful, godly man. And we know how Job ends up going through these trials is that Satan approaches Almighty God and says to him, well, Job loves you because he's wealthy and he has a bunch of stuff, and if you take his stuff away, he'll curse you. And the Lord had told him, first, consider my servant Job. And when he looked down on him, he said, if you just take his stuff, he won't love you anymore. And Satan's continued accusation about Job is, and any all other believers, is they only love you because you give them stuff. If you take away their stuff, they won't love you anymore. They'll all curse you. And so he said, well, go ahead. You can test Job. And the first time, he said, you can do anything you want. You just can't harm him physically. And we know that in a matter of hours, all 10 of his children died. All of his livestock that provided for his family was destroyed. All of his crops were destroyed. And so then Satan goes to the Lord, and Job continues to praise God. At the end of chapter 1, he said, the Lord gives, the Lord takes away. Blessed be the name of the Lord. You know, a faith that hasn't been tested is a faith that cannot be trusted. And we find out what's on the inside when we're going not through the smooth times in life, but the most difficult times in life. And so he comes and says, well, yeah, he loves you, but if you took his health away, he'd stop loving you. You took his health away, he'd curse you. So the Lord said, you can take his health, you just can't kill him. And so he gives Job head-to-toe boils. And so we see him at the end of chapter 2, and he's sitting in an ash heap out where they throw away garbage. It's basically the city dump. And he's in this ash heap. He's lost everything, and he's got pottery pieces that he's cutting the boils on his body with because they're hurting, and he can't get comfortable. And then his wife comes and says, why don't you just curse God and die? And there was a time when I would give Job's wife a hard time. I'll never do that again, because Job's wife, too, lost 10 children. And having lost one, I understand the grief, but I can't even imagine if you magnify that 10 times. But then Job's response is one of my many life's verses, where he says, shall I praise him in times of blessing and not in times of adversity? So we get to chapter 3, though, and then Job starts to struggle. And Job starts to share his heart. And he starts to cry out to God. And he even comes to a place where he just says he wishes he had never been born. See, it's easy, again, it's easier for at least a short amount of time to walk with God through the trials. But as the time goes on, how well are you doing? And Job just got more and more heartbroken over time. And again, he said, I curse the day that I was born. Now, three of his friends came, and they sat with him near the ash heap and just were silent. And I've mentioned this to you before, that I think when the greater the grief, the less we need to say. Often you feel like you have to say the right thing, or you know, write the right thing on a card. And sometimes the best thing we can do is just show up and be there. And we don't have to even talk necessarily. And so for a week, they just sat with him. But then as we saw last week, they began to give their advice. Once Job opened his mouth after a week of silence, these three friends of his are going to give him their advice. And as we saw last, just because they're men giving, quote, godly advice doesn't mean it's the right advice. And so last week, if you were here, I titled the message, Not All Counsel is Godly Counsel. First of all, we saw that not all wise men give wise counsel. Godly counsel must align with the word of God. And people can be well-meaning and give you counsel, and then they'll tell you, they'll say things that are just harmful. They don't help. And so we need to be careful with that. Sometimes it's better to be silent than to try to improve on silence. I remember after Mark died, I had a couple different people, you know, telling me that it was my fault because I didn't do things the right way in raising my son. And that's something you really want to hear when your son's passed away, and including somebody I was related to. And so there are times when people say things, or they would say it's punishment because of things you did in your life that your kids struggle. And that's exactly what we're going to see being told to Job. He thinks he's going to, this guy's going to come and give Eliphaz, who we looked at last week, he's going to come and give more godly counsel. But in his godly counsel, he's going to wound Job even more. And we're going to see that the things he says, while they are true, they would be biblically accurate. They're not biblically accurate for his circumstances. Because Job is not in sin. Because we saw from chapters 1 and 2 that Eliphaz never got to read. He wasn't in heaven when that was taking place. And so too, when we go through trials in this life, we don't get to see what's going on in the spiritual realm all around us. And we don't know exactly what's taking place. And so he was oblivious to what took place. He did not know that this was God allowing him to be tested. So instead, he was blaming him for the sin in his life. And he's going to tell him throughout this chapter that he needs to repent. And then God will show him grace. And the reality is, it's nothing like that he's done. It's that God allowed it. And so often in our lives, God allows us to go through trials. So temptation is where we're tempted by the enemy, we respond to it, we choose to sin, and then sin has consequences. That's totally different than trials, where God allows a trial to come into your life for the sole purpose of molding your character more into the image of our Savior. God cares more about our character than he does our comfort, and he will allow us to go through trials that we may grow spiritually. And if our aim in life is to grow spiritually, then we need to recognize that suffering comes along with that. We've talked about that everyone in the Bible used mightily suffered greatly. There are no exceptions. So the Bible talks about us being, again, having the fellowship of his suffering. So we saw that not all wise men give wise counsel, not all suffering is a consequence of sinful behavior. A lot of times we're going to see that was their automatic understanding. It even happened in the New Testament. Remember the blind man, and they walked by and they said, why is this man blind? Is it his sin or his parents? Because certainly somebody messed up, and that's why the blind man is blind. And then the Lord says, it's not because of that. It's so that God might be glorified, and he heals him. And so often we can make the mistake of, if somebody's going through a trial, we assume it's because of their ungodly behavior. It can be because of ungodly behavior. It can be because of choices that we make. But sometimes it's just God allowing us to go through those trials so that we might grow spiritually. We must test everything against the word of God. We mentioned that last week. So if somebody gives you a word from God, it better agree with the word of God. Amen? And too often you'll hear people, I have a word from the Lord. And I almost throw up in my mouth a little bit every time I hear that. Because too often when I hear it, it's just nonsense. God gave me this word of knowledge. And sometimes it's accurate, and praise God for it. But sadly, a lot of times it's not. And so be careful when you're speaking for the Lord, and make sure if you're going to say anything for the Lord that it agrees with his word. Amen? And then we saw that we battle not with flesh and blood. So now we're going to pick up in chapter 5. So I titled the message, Keep Looking Up, in the midst of our greatest trials and deepest pain. When we're in pain, when we're suffering, when we're going through difficulty, when something drastic is happening around us, or we've lost our job. For everything from losing our job to children in rebellion to being diagnosed with cancer, whatever those things are, it's really easy for us to look to the world for answers, or to get angry with God and walk away from him and blame him for our circumstances. And I want to tell you, the only thing you should ever do when you're in pain is keep looking up. When I was a youth pastor, I used to always tell my youth group, look, if in the next four years I can get you from doing this to doing this, I feel like I've done what I'm called to do. For you to just quit looking at the world and start looking to the Lord. Keep looking up. So here's the three points. Who do you turn to in times of grief, trials, and temptation? Do you turn to the world? The world has no hope, no answers, no wisdom, and no comfort. There's only temporary comfort from the world. You can go out and get drunk and you'll feel better for a minute. And then you'll go home and have a headache the next day. And maybe if you don't wreck your car on the way home, and your flesh will never be satisfied. That's not the answer. You may run to the world for counsel and advice. And maybe somebody gives you decent advice, but it's not going to be godly advice if they don't know the Lord. At best, the temporary distractions that will only make things worse in the end. So do you turn to the world, or do you succumb to the temptation from the enemy? I know people get mad at God. A pastor told this story to pastor's conference. I won't tell you who it is just because, but he told this to 1,500 pastors. And I thought, that's awful brave of you. And he got mad at God about something that was happening with one of his kids. And this is a guy who hadn't drank alcohol in 30 years. So he said he drove like four towns over and went to this little liquor store, and he was going to get a 12-pack and just sit in his car and drink it and show God how mad he was at him. And he said he went into the liquor store and bought the alcohol, and then he was walking out of the liquor store, and he runs into Greg Laurie, who's walking into the restaurant right next door. And Greg's like, wow, looks like you're having a tough day. Got a 12-pack under his arm. Well, he put that away. But the reality is that if he had drank it, do you think he would have felt better? Would that have answered the problem? That doesn't answer the problem. We don't want to succumb to temptation. He seeks to steal, kill, and destroy. Here's what the enemy wants to do. He wants to attack you when you're down and get you to walk further away from God instead of turning to God. If you're feeling discouraged, depressed, you're in pain or in sorrow, whatever you're going through, you can run to God or you can listen to the enemy. When the enemy tempts you, it's a chance to fall, but it's also a chance to grow. Because when you resist the devil, he flees from you and your will grows spiritually. Thirdly, you can turn to the Lord to seek his peace, his comfort, his presence. Trust in his promises. He'll never leave you nor forsake you. He's a faithful, loving, merciful, and gracious God, and the God that we serve. So point number one, who do you turn to in times of grief, trials, and temptation? Number two, sometimes in our deepest pain and despair, it can seem like God is hiding from us. I've had people say this to me more times than I can count in my 36 years of being a pastor. Well, God just doesn't hear my prayers. God's not responding to me. God's not answering to me. God doesn't seem to be listening. I feel far away from the Lord. I cry out to him and he doesn't respond. And we can have that feeling. Don't let your feelings override the promises found in God's word. Amen. If you feel like he's not listening, that's not true, because he's always listening. Amen. If you feel like he doesn't care, that's a lie from the devil, because he always cares. And we don't put our faith in our feelings. We put our faith in the word of God. The truth is, he will never leave you nor forsake you. He's all-knowing, all-powerful, all-gracious King of Kings. His eyes are always on you. You've heard me say before, if God had a wallet, your picture would be in it. He loves you. You're his treasured possession, and he will never take his eyes off of you. Thirdly, why do you love the Lord? The last time someone asked you that question, I have people ask me that sometimes. Why are you a Christian? Why do you love the Lord? If you're in the elevator and somebody asks you that, what would you say? How would you respond? Do you love him for who he is or for all the blessings he's poured out upon you? If you lost everything tomorrow, would you still love the Lord? That's the question Job's being asked in this chapter. If you lost everything, we need to pray for the people on the East Coast right now. There's a massive hurricane coming. And if it goes about like people think, there will be people who will lose everything. They will lose their homes. They will lose their places of business. They are going to lose everything. And you know what? Again, a faith that hasn't been tested is a faith that cannot be trusted. And when they come out the other side of that, again, it's easy to be, you know, the Christian on the cruise ship to heaven when everything's good. It's another thing when you're going through the greatest of trials. We also need to know that those who the Lord loves, he disciplines like a good father would, right? We discipline, a good mom would. We discipline our kids to keep them from harm. We do what we have to keep them from playing in the street or touching the hot stove. Why do we do that? Because we love them, and the Lord disciplines us because he loves us. So let's pick up there in chapter 5 of Job. Keep looking up. The last chapter ended with Eliphaz giving Job some direction, letting Job know that the reason that he's in this mess is obviously he had sinned. It's his fault that his kids are dead. It's his fault that his health is gone. It's his fault. It's his rebellion. And this is God's righteous judgment, none of which is true. But Job really has no way of knowing that. Job knows his heart toward God, but he also can look at his circumstances, and if he hears it from enough people, he might start to believe it. So let's begin there. Where do you turn, or who do you turn to in times of grief, trials, and temptation? Verse 1, call out now. This is Eliphaz talking to Job. Call out now. Is there anyone who will answer you? And to which of the holy ones will you turn? Job had been crying out in deep anguish. Hard to even imagine the depths of his grief and suffering. He's in tormented pain where He can't sit down. He can't stand up. He can barely move. No doubt he gets little to no sleep. And in the midst of all of that, he's grieving 10 children who have died. He's lost the comfort of his own wife. He was a very wealthy man, and he's lost all his possessions. And that's not just for his own comfort, but he used to feed all the poor in his town. And so now he can't even minister to others. He can't minister to himself. He can't take care of his wife, and all of his children are gone. And he's suffering in torment and pain. Loss of all his wealth, loss of his comfort, and each of them, each one of those things on their own. Losing one child is plenty. Losing 10 children, that's enough to put you in a tailspin. Losing everything that you've worked for your entire life, and now you're, you know, sleeping in a city dump, that's enough to put you in a tailspin. Getting head-to-toe boils and being in torment and constant pain, that's enough to put you into a position of desperation. Well, guess what? They all happened. And he's dealing with all of them at once. And they all came out of nowhere. And they came while he was faithfully serving the Lord, while he was being a mighty man of God. He was a blameless man and a man who shunned evil. It brought Job to a place where he wished he had never been born. You know you have to be desperate where you just say, I just wish I had never been born. Can I just check out? I don't want to be here anymore. He saw no hope in his future. And this is a man who was a godly man, and this is a man whose faith is being put to the test. Eliphaz is pressing in on Job. Who are you going to turn to for help? Hey, Job, who are you going to call? Who are you going to reach out to? Where are your godly friends? Who are you going to seek counsel from? He's going to bring him to a place again where Job starts to wonder if there's any hope. And again, it's hard to imagine how he could survive going forward. I apologize when I'm teaching through Job that I mention my son more times than I probably should. But I'll just share something with you. I remember the first couple of weeks after Mark went to heaven, torture. The pain is so deep. I went to the hospital, to the ER in the middle of the night because my chest pains were so bad. And what they told me is I had something that's called a broken heart. That your grief is so bad that your heart breaks. And they have a name for it because in Japan there was a huge natural disaster and about 10,000 people died within the next couple of days who had lost loved ones and none of them were sick. They all died of broken hearts. And so I understand that pain and that suffering. And I remember, I've shared this with you before, I remember after 11 days, I would usually weep the most in the shower because it kept me from making other people in my family weep. And I was in the shower, and it had only been 11 days since Mark passed away. And I started thinking, I said, man, if I live to be as old as my dad, I'm going to live another 11,000 days. 11 days have been torture. How am I going to do 11,000? And I just remember just crying out to God, you're going to have to help me. I can't do this. You know, the grief is so heavy. Now, take that grief and multiply it by 100, and that's what Job's going through because he's lost everything. I had my wife, we could grieve together. I had other children, I had my church family. Here's Job. He's like, who are you going to call? Who are you going to reach out to? Who are you going to turn to for godly counsel and comfort? Where are you going to go, Job? You've lost everything. Your life's a mess. Now, he's telling him this. He's going to tell him it's because you're a sinner. Now, he's a sinner, but he's not enduring this because he sinned, because he was unrepentant, because he was outside of God's will. That's not what happened. He was being a faithful man, and he's going through this anyway. And often people will say, why do bad things happen to good people? Well, we live in a lost and a dying world. So this is still a great question for all of us. Who are you going to turn to in times of grief and despair? If you went through something like this tonight, who would you call? Where would you go? Who would you turn to? Would you run down to the bar to get drunk? Would you call your friends and go party? Would you cry out to a Christian friend who can come and minister to you and pray with you? Where would you turn? And that's the question being asked of Job. You could turn to the world, again, punch a hole in the wall, get mad, drive your car off a cliff. I mean, you know, all the things that people, when they're in such grief and despair, they'll just take their own lives. They get to a place where they can't handle it. But as believers, we never go through this alone. I don't want anybody to ever think that. It's the enemy who seeks to steal, kill, and destroy. He wants you to drive your car off the cliff. He wants you to go out and get drunk and tie one on. That's not going to fix the problem. That's only going to make matters worse. The Lord is the answer. He's always the answer. The lost world has no hope, no answers, no comfort for grief. At best, a temporary distraction that will only make things worse in the end. So do you turn to the world or do you run to the Lord? Do you seek his peace, his comfort, his presence in the midst of our grief? Job was, again, a contemporary of Abraham and Isaac, more than likely, and we don't know how far away he lived from them or if he could even travel to them, but he didn't live in a time like now where we can just pick up our cell phone and call a Christian friend. And so Eliphaz, who's supposed to be a, you know, they weren't Christians back then, but a God-fearing friend. And Eliphaz is supposed to be one of those guys, and he's actually the one challenging him. He's actually the one saying, what are you going to do about it? Who are you going to turn to? Where are you going to find help? Where are you going to find comfort? So where do you turn? In times of grief and trials and temptation, again, can't turn to the Lord and receive comfort from the Lord if you are not walking with the Lord. See, it's easy to turn to the Lord if the Lord is someone you have intimate fellowship with all the time. It's a lot harder if you don't spend time in his presence. You know, I feel like, you know, the Bible says, pray without ceasing, for this is the will of God. You've heard me share this before. I wake up in the morning and I say, yes, Lord, before my feet hit the ground, and I ask him to use me for his kingdom and his glory. And I don't hang, I feel like I make a phone call to God and I just leave him on speakerphone all day long. I just talk to him everywhere I go and everything I'm doing. I just keep continuing to talk to the Lord and have intimate fellowship with him. And my encouragement is that when we're going through trials, we're going to run to the ones that we're closest to. And if we're closest to the Lord, we will run to him. He says there, is there anyone who will answer you? Is there anyone? Do you know anyone who you can and will answer you if you reach out to them? And that's what he's saying to Job. And I believe Job at this time may feel like God had abandoned him. Like, well, I'm not worried about the Lord knowing where I am. I just don't know where he is. I've been crying out to him. If you're sitting on an ash heap covered in boils and your 10 children have died and your wife has forsaken you and that you've lost everything, there's no doubt in my mind that Job is crying out to the Lord. But as he is, he's not hearing anything back. And Eliphaz is the one who's saying he's speaking for God, and instead of comforting him, he's accusing him. And that's a tough place to be when you've lost everything. Which of the holy ones will you turn to? Must have a relationship with God and other believers. If not, who will you turn to? You know, walk not in the counsel of the ungodly. Don't run to the world for answers. It'll only make it worse. Run to the Lord. Find godly friends. When Mark went to heaven, I have three pastor friends who all lost kids. One of them had lost a child 6 months earlier, and we had done a men's pastor's conference in Hawaii together. His name's Lloyd Pulley, and Lloyd and I became fast friends. I was calling him often. Ed Taylor in Denver, he had a son who died. John Snoddle, he was my pastor in Lancaster. His daughter was killed in a car accident. And these were three guys I was calling a lot because I knew they understood. Yeah, there's sympathy, I feel bad for you. There's empathy, I know how you feel.
1: 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We are a ministry of Calvary Chapel, Conejo Valley in Thousand Oaks, California. With Pastor Dave Johnston, we teach through the Bible chapter by chapter, verse by verse, because we believe every word of the Bible is God-inspired and powerful. We're currently in the book of Job. If you've been in the church for a while, you may be tired of hearing Job's story about suffering and loss, but it's so much more than that. 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And we watch Job navigate profound adversity while holding on tightly to his faith, getting no solid answers from God. 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Again, that's 831-428-2214. 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
3: All right, here's a hard one to pray sometimes. Jesus, is there anything in my life that it's time to get rid of, time to move on from? That's a tough question because it kind of requires us to look in the mirror, look inside of our hearts, and really allow Jesus to, well, maybe tell us some things that we don't want to hear or it's hard for us to hear. It's Daniel here with you. And that's something that I've been praying recently that's been on my heart. And as I see brothers and sisters around me in Christ who are kind of doing that in various ways and saying, these are the choices I'm making. It doesn't always have to be something huge. Could be moving away from social media, or maybe you're in a relationship with somebody, a friendship, something else, and you realize that God's saying, no, that's not healthy for you. Those can be very hard things that kind of upset what we have in our lives. Maybe he's speaking to us. So that may be you, that may not be you, but just pray it. Don't be afraid to pray it. You never know what he'll say. And you'll know it's him.
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0: Columbia House Record and Tape Club. CDs and movies, eventually that thing was around for a long time, and I think it got all of us. Did you ever do that? Did you ever send in? The way it worked was you would, the whole idea is that you, for a penny, they'd give you a certain number of tapes, records, CDs, eventually it's movies or CDs, all DVDs. I think it got a little more expensive than just a penny. But what it was you got this card and you would fill out in a catalog, and it would be in the newspaper or TV guide or something. And then you would say, I got 12, 10, 13 tapes that you wanted to get or CDs that you wanted to get. And you'd fill in the little number and you'd mail off the card and you'd literally tape a penny to it and you'd get them all for a penny. But there's a catch. The catch was, is you had to buy something like 12 or 20 more over the next couple of years. And those all cost $75 each, if I recall that correctly.
2: Well, you got an attitude with you, I'll tell you that.
0: It wasn't that expensive, but it was a lot. And so, like for me, I got my my 12 or 13 records and tapes. And then I also got a collections notice at some point. And I think I was 13 or 14 years old. My mom's like, what in the world is this?
3: Well, this is a disaster.
0: And there it was. So were you ever a part of the record and tape club? Made me think about this. What was the first album that you ever bought? Or maybe, it depends on how old you are, right? So what was the first, we used to call them albums. I think technically they're still called that, but the music industry has changed so much. What was the first album or song that you ever got? If you're younger, maybe it was the first one you ever downloaded. You're like, wow, I just downloaded that song. It's mine now. It's on my iPod. It's on my phone. Or if you are a little bit older, I would say if you're 40 and older, you probably did the Columbia record and tape thing at some point, or maybe you did it with movies when they went that direction. What was the first CD, tape, cassette that you ever bought, first music that you ever bought, and maybe just listen to it like crazy? 888-528-2557. 888-528-2557. Thought about this just because I think it's a little bit sentimental. Columbia House records and tapes, that was a big deal when a lot of us were kids. And I know that for some of you, you're younger and you're going, what in the world are you talking about? there was no online, there was no internet. And I know this sounds like it's the Civil War, but it is, it's the way it was. And when you got all of your tapes in the mail, the first ones for me were tapes, like cassette tapes, not 8-track. Some of you might be thinking, is he talking about 8-tracks? No, not me. I was not doing the 8-tracks.
3: I'm the bad guy?
0: I was a little beyond that, but I think they were still available, to be fair. 888-528-2557, Open Line Friday. What was the first music album you ever bought? 888-528-2557. 888-528-2557. Here's an ad from the Columbia record. If you somehow maybe forgot, here's an ad from the 90s Columbia House commercial. Number two.
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0: I just noticed that that ad said big enough to entertain Canada. Like the normal one said big enough to entertain America. But they had that one say Canada. This is before AI, friends. That means they had to get that choir to sing it twice. I wonder how many countries that thing was in. Anyway, what was your first album that you got? Columbia House Records Tapes closed. It's probably even more surprising to you that that company's still around. Right? That was the first thing I thought is, wait, Columbia House, they're still doing it? Are people still sending in a penny? Maybe they're going out of business because we stopped making the penny. And they're like, how do we do this anymore? I guess we can't do it. The pennies are gone, and there goes our entire business model. Thanks, Trump. 888-528-2557. Bonnie in Lakewood, welcome to the Pastor Scott Show. Hi, Bonnie.
1: Hello. Thank you. Hi. Thank you for taking my call.
0: Yeah.
1: My first record, I never belonged to Columbia, but my first record album that I bought was Meet the Beatles.
0: Meet the Beatles or the Beagles?
1: Meet the Beatles, you know, the group.
0: Yeah, the Beatles. All right. The Meet the Beatles. That was your first album.
1: And then it went subsequently to other Beatle albums.
0: Yeah.
1: But that was my...
0: That was your first one. Now, how often did you play that?
1: Continuously.
0: Right.
1: And I put my ears right next to the speaker.
0: I bet you did. I bet you did. Now, did you ever go see them? See them in person?
1: Yes.
0: Yeah. Wow.
1: They were pretty tiny, way over there, but it was neat that I did go to see them with my sister. Yeah.
0: What a great memory! A really great memory. Do you go see like Paul McCartney? He's still doing it, you know, after all these years.
1: No, I've never seen him, but I've heard his music. I do listen to his music. I don't have albums, but
0: yeah, well, who does anymore? And that's that's part of the thing. Well, Bonnie, thanks for calling the Pastor Scott Show. 888-528-2557. It's open line Friday. And what was your first music album that you bought or first song you downloaded, if that is your era? What was the first cassette tape that you actually purchased or CD? It's funny because the industry changed so much over this period of time. And if you're just joining us, the Columbia House Records and Tapes program, remember those guys, they announced today that they're closing down on September 15th. So you can no longer get your 12 CDs for a penny. They're not taking any more customers. I'm surprised they're taking any customers. I can't even believe this is still a thing. So what was the first music you ever bought, like with your own money? Like my aunt, I think I've told you, my aunt gave me a John Denver cassette tape. I think that was my very first cassette tape that was like mine, but I didn't buy it. She gave it to me. So something else about when you have your money and you're probably a kid and you're like, what am I going to buy? What, you know, I'm going to listen to some music. And we used to have to, you know, actually buy it in a particular, you know, media. 888-528-2557. Michael in Reseda, welcome to the Pastor Scott Show.
2: Hey, Pastor Scott, how are you today?
0: I'm good. How are you?
2: I'm not doing too bad, thank you. What a great topic. My first album was, you remember the station here in L.A., KRLA?
0: Yes, that's our sister station, AM 870. The answer, it is KRLA.
2: Okay.
0: I am sitting in the KRLA studio in the morning where Jen Horn sits every day from her show.
2: Awesome. Well, back in the 60s, they had an album that came out that was like the top 50 hits. So it was like I had all these great songs that were always playing on the radio on a two-album set. It was awesome. That was the first album that I ever bought.
0: You know what? That's such a great memory. You know, and I'm trying to remember when I did my 12 or 13 for a penny. One of them that I got was one of those. I just now remembered it, and I don't remember what it was called, but it was totally eclectic, and it was, you know, 12 songs, I think, from whatever the top hits. So it came from the radio station, this album that you had.
2: Yes.
0: Wow.
2: Yes, it was pretty awesome. There was like, I think, if I remember right, I think it was like 32 songs that were on it.
0: I'll bet.
2: And it was great. I mean, the good thing about Los Angeles, we've been so blessed with all the great announcers, from Vin Scully to Dick Enberg to Chick Hearn to the real Don Steele.
0: Yeah.
2: I mean, I go back a ways.
0: all of the guys.
2: KHJ. All the great stations.
0: Wink Martindale.
2: Yes.
0: You know?
2: Wink Martindale.
0: Didn't L.A. have, we're all aging ourselves now, Wolfman Jack.
2: Yes.
0: You know, that crowd. You know,
2: yeah, so, we've been blessed with so many of them, but such great music.
0: Yeah.
2: Over the years.
0: What a cool first album.
2: The 60s and 70s were fantastic years of music.
0: Somebody's telling me right now, Josh, our call screener, he just told me that the KRLA Million Dollar Sound album, is that what yours was called?
2: I'm not for sure on what it was called. I got to go look in my collection. I still might have that album.
0: Well, he says it's on eBay right now. So if you don't have it and you want it, I don't know how much it is, but it's out there. Somebody is selling it. That's a cool first record.
2: It is.
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3: Hey, Pastor Scott, how you doing? God bless you, brother.
0: Thank you, Glenn. How are you?
3: I'm doing well. You know, it's funny you bring this topic up. I it's something that I talk to a lot of people about, is remembering the very first album I ever bought.
0: Yeah.
3: Yeah, so I went to a place called Licorice Pizza. I don't know if that...
0: I totally remember that.
3: Went to Licorice Pizza and bought an album, Alice Cooper, Welcome to My Nightmare.
0: Well, that was your first album, Alice Cooper, Welcome to My Nightmare.
3: Yes,
0: now, let me ask you something. Was that an album that you let your parents know that you got, or did you hide that from your parents?
3: Well, you know what? He kind of, I don't know if he mellowed out a little bit at this time, but my mom, she loved a song he did, Only Women Bleed. It was a huge hit on the radio, and it was a really good song, but so she was okay with me buying that album.
0: It's an interesting thing our parents' response to things of that era. And I think it's interesting because today, like whatever might have offended you back then, is so tame compared to the things that are there today.
3: Yeah, that's true.
0: And parents might be less offended today than they were then. That's part of the problem, I think. Now, were you ever part of the... Columbia House Records and Tapes? You ever send in your penny and have to buy all those?
3: I sure did. I was a huge music person, and I ended up seeing that Columbia House in the L.A. Times, I think. I don't know, one of the Parade magazine in there or something.
0: Oh, yeah.
3: Sent it in and got my 14 albums for a penny, and that was one thing my parents made sure, too, is you do this, and you're gonna finish what you owe them. I think they knew what was up with the catch there.
0: Oh yeah.
3: But I ended up, I got all my records or tapes. I don't remember which one I got. I remember finishing it out, and they used to do a thing where if you didn't buy something, they sent you something automatically.
0: That's right.
3: And what was funny about that was they sent me an album from a band called They Might Be Giants. And I ended up, I never even heard of that band. I wore that thing out. That thing was so good.
0: You know, that's so funny. See, that's the catch I think that people need to understand, is that you get your money for a penny, but you committed to buying a certain number at full price. And
3: exactly.
0: We're talking about $15, I think is probably what it was. And $15 in 1990 was probably like $50 today, right? Nobody was actually paying $15 for an album, but they did. And you know what? And then they sent you this card. If you didn't mail the card back, like an actual mail, put a stamp on it, mail it back by a certain date, then they would send you whatever the random album was of the month, like They Might Be Giants, and a bill.
3: Yep. That's for sure. Here's your They Might Be Giants record, and you owe us $21.
0: That's right. I figure that's right. Because it was also plus shipping and handling.
3: Exactly.
0: Right.
3: Yeah.
0: And shipping might have been $2, but no one knows what handling is, so it was another 10.
3: Right.
0: And right. That's why so many of us got those collection notices eventually. And my mom's like, what's this? Oh.
3: Yes, sir.
0: Yeah.
3: Well, Pastor Scott, thank you. That was a great subject. And I love your show. And, you know, thank you for everything you do.
0: Thank you, Glenn. Have a great day. Thanks for calling Open Line Friday. 888-528-2557. 888-528-2557. 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
4: Hi, Pastor Scott. Happy Friday.
0: Happy Friday. How are you?
4: I'm good. How are you?
0: I'm very good. What was your first album or your first song?
4: I'm going to go out there. Donny Osmond.
0: Donny Osmond. Wow. Was it Donny yeah. Osmond and the Osmond brothers, or the Osmond family, or just Donny
4: just
0: himself?
4: Just him by himself. Just him by himself.
0: Oh, okay. All right. And What era was this? Was this Puppy Love era, or was this?
4: Yes.
0: Okay,
4: puppy
0: all right.
4: Love.
0: All right.
4: And it's still puppy love for me, but, you know, unfortunately he's married.
0: He is married, yes. And he's moved beyond that stage, apparently.
4: Yeah, you know. and he's still singing, you know, he's still making music, and that's good. But, and, you know, the thing is, I still have my albums.
0: You still have them. You know, they're back now. You can buy albums. If you go into Best Buy or one of these places, you buy the vinyl or Barnes & Noble, they've got albums now.
4: But they're so expensive.
0: They are. They're really expensive, but it's because not as many people are buying them, right? And yeah. So they have to produce them. It just costs more because they don't make as many. But it's coming back. Yeah. There's something that people... In fact, if you collect those albums now, why do you do that? Why do you like that? As opposed to getting it for just a subscription on Spotify or Apple Music or something, people are actually buying albums that went away, and now they're back.
4: I do that too. I do Pandora, you know, when I'm doing my walks, you know, sometimes I'll buy, you know, a song, but most of the time I just listen to Pandora random, you know, whatever the genre is, but my albums are the original from when I was a kid.
0: Wow.
4: Yeah. I still have them.
0: You still have them. They're around. I see some people who've got those around. Well, that's pretty cool, Yvonne. Thanks for calling the Pastor Scott Show with that. 888-528-2557, 888-528-2557. 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
5: It's Pastor Sparling.
0: Oh, sorry, Pastor Sparling?
5: Anyway, your name is Pastor Scott, right?
0: Yeah.
5: All you do is look at a stop sign, any stop sign you go to, you see the P for Scott, P for Pastor, and S for Scott. That's your name, but it's spoken of backwards. They may have memory, but Daniel, you know, I was a little black guy.
0: You know what, Pastor? I don't have a good connection. I'm going to put you on hold, and we'll see if we can fix it, or we'll have you call back so we can get a sharper connection. Can't really hear you too well. 888-528-2557. Sounded like he was saying that stop signs remind him of Pastor Scott because there's a P and an S in there. Maybe I didn't hear that right at all. Is that what he was saying, Jose? I feel like that's what I was getting from that. So hang on there, and we'll come back to you after the break and see if we get a better connection. 888-528-2557. 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
6: Hi.
0: Hi, Marge.
6: I was thinking that I remember first 8-tracks came and then cassette, and I even remember some cars had actual record players in them. But I couldn't remember, did albums come before 45? They must have, because if you had a 45, you had to buy that little plastic disc.
0: Right. I remember you could buy the 45s were singles, right? So there would be whatever song you liked on one side, and then there was side B, which was some random song that sometimes was pretty good and sometimes was pretty weird.
6: A lesser desirable song was on side B.
0: That's right.
6: But if you had the little plastic disc, you were out of luck because
0: you couldn't play it because it had a bigger hole in the middle.
6: Right,
0: yeah.
6: Right. But my first album was probably The Midnighters.
0: Oh, The Midnighters.
6: Who was actually Little Willie G is now serving the Lord wholeheartedly. He's a great minister. The gospel. Yeah. So, but back in the day, it was.
0: Back in the day. Well, Marge, thanks for calling. I got to go to a break right now. It's Open Line Friday, 888-528-2557. What was your first album, your first song you downloaded? What was your first music that you bought? 888-528-2557. It's Open Line Friday. We'll be right back.
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2: 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Bible question, spiritual matter, anything on your mind, something in the news is fine. 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Before the break, we were talking about what was your first music album that you bought or downloaded or however you came, you know, about it. We're talking about it because the Columbia House Records and Tapes Club. Remember that? They announced, number one, surprised everyone that they're still around. And number two, they announced that they're not going to be around after September 15th. This is a commercial for that crowd from about my era.

0: 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No one else gives you so much for so little. 11 albums, 1 cent. 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You'll get a lot more life. 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
1: You'll get a lot more music, and you'll get a lot more bills in the mail and music you don't like, music you don't want, but you still have to pay for. That was the way the Columbia Oz thing worked for many of us. I think if you're under 40 or over 40, you probably did this at some point. Did you ever get caught up in that? In whether you did or not, what was your first music album that you ever bought or downloaded? 888-528-2557, 888-528-2557. 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
2: Oh, thank you, Pastor. Yes, I ordered it for the family. I was the of a sister and a mother and father, the Columbia Record Club. I read that right. So you got four for a dollar, and you had to commit maybe to buy four more at the regular price. But we did that. I did that. But it was a number of years I kept the subscription. Now, I can't tell you the first one because there were four, and I have since alphabetized them by title versus I was keeping them in chronological order. But for instance, I know the earliest was West Side Story. It was Andre Castellani's. I rifled through some of them because I still have them in the serial inset, remember the console?
1: Right.
2: You had a place to put your albums and the turntables on the other part. And I have Best of 68, Best of 69, so I know it goes back that far. And we were very conservative, religious, so Mahalia Jackson was one of the earlier ones. And I recall you had to pick a category, jazz, spiritual, so your default, and if you didn't stop that default, it would be sent to
1: That's
2: you.
1: That's right. So I remember that.
2: It was a wonderful memory, yeah.
1: Yeah. I forgot you had to pick a category, so you wouldn't.
2: Yes.
1: So if you didn't check that box right, who knows what you're going to get?
2: Exactly.
1: Right. I mean, you didn't really know what you're going to get anyway. And if you didn't send that card back, then you owed them $1 million to pay for that album that you didn't want in the first place.
2: Right, but it was a great deal because you didn't necessarily know all the go to a store back. What was it? Tower Records, the different things, and rifle through the rack.
1: Yeah.
2: And go through the catalog that came, and you got titles you necessarily wouldn't come across. Like all the Exodus was one, the movie theme. And the most favorite, most played. Could you ask what was that? We played them all, but I think the one we wore out the most was Goldfinger.
1: Goldfinger, like the soundtrack to the movie?
2: Yeah, Shirley Bassey.
1: Shirley Bassey.
2: The title track.
1: You know, Shirley Bassey is still around singing that song.
2: Oh.
1: I'm not kidding. Oh. Go on YouTube and look up Shirley Bassey sings Goldfinger. It may be been 5 or 6 years since the last one I saw, and she's got to be 80 years old. And it's pretty good.
2: Mm-hmm.
1: Pretty good singing that old song. Well, Carolyn, thanks for calling the Pastor Scott Show, 888-528-2557. It's Open Line Friday. You can call about anything you want on Open Line Friday. That means you can change the subject if you want to. Bible question, spiritual matter, anything on your mind, you can ask about that, 888-528-2557. And the question I'm asking right now is, what was your first album that you ever bought, your first music album? Maybe it was a cassette. Maybe it was a CD. Maybe it was a song you downloaded. But whatever it was, what did you pick? And were you a part of the Columbia House Records and Tape Club, and how did that treat you? 888-528-2557. Scott from Brea, welcome to the Pastor Scott Show.
3: Well, that was fast. Hi, can you hear me?
1: Hi, Scott.
3: Hi, my name's Scott, just like here.
1: Well, so excellent.
3: I'm not a pastor, though, so apparently not all pastors are named Scott.
1: Well, if we, that's right. Well, we're all pastors, though, if you're a believer. We can get into that if you want.
3: Yes, absolutely. Okay, so over the past 40 years, so I started going to Greg Laurie's church, Harvest Christian Fellowship over there.
1: Yeah.
3: This was 40 years ago. So it's funny, though, because what I try to tell anyone on the street, and I'll do it in 30 seconds, I'll do it right now. I tell them, look, you have no idea. Adam and Eve were kicked out of heaven just eating a piece of fruit. You don't understand. God had to kill an animal, put animal skins on them. Otherwise, they would have died. You can't get into heaven. So I know the picture in the Bible has fire and every, all the

0: stuff, and I believe that is true. I believe anyone left alone without the decency of Earth even, let alone God himself, right? You are going to be terrified.
1: Well, we're going to be terrified if we don't know Jesus.
0: Amen. Yeah. Exactly. And the thing is, we are living in a time where that's becoming more obvious, earthquakes and everything. And I tell people, look, God is really terrifying, but he's wonderful. And look what he did in Genesis 3, right? He says, I'm going to smite this dude, and I'm going to leave him around for a while, for whatever reason. and people are going to get saved, but it's slim. And people have to take him seriously.
1: Well, people need to trust. People need to trust Jesus. Yep, your job is to live like Jesus and let people know about him, and let God deal with the rest of it with everybody. Did you have a first record?
0: You know, I did. It's funny. Silk Degrees was in my brother's Pinto, and he had put a turbocharger in it. Believe it or not, two-wheel wheelies in that sucker. I don't know if I saw it or not, but it's etched in my mind, right? Because that sucker could move. I saw him in fly. Yeah, well, he didn't know how to work on cars just right, and he didn't have the money to get it, you know, do what you got to do to make it work well. So Silk Degrees was in that, and I took my first love, Tina, and she was exactly my height and 20 pounds lighter, and you know how it is. You break up, and even though I didn't know the Lord back then, I was pure as pure could be, you know, because she was a Catholic and lovely. And she, well, right? I mean, I,
1: okay, well, glad to hear that. That,
0: you know, isn't that funny?
1: Yes. Well, that's an interesting story. Scott, thanks for calling the Pastor Scott Show, 888-528-2557. Pinto. Remember the Ford Pinto? I knew people had a Pinto. There was a time when the bad thing about the Pinto is if it got rear-ended, apparently it would blow up. I think they fixed that problem at some point. 888-528-2557, Pastor Scott Show. Ron from Altadena, welcome to the Pastor Scott Show.
2: How you doing, Pastor Scott?
1: I'm good. Ron, how are you?
2: I'm doing good.
1: What was your first music album?
2: My first music album was, I didn't buy the album. My mother probably bought it. But I recorded Aretha Franklin on a reel-to-reel portable tape player. So that was the first song I've ever recorded.
1: So you recorded like you had a reel-to-reel tape player, and you like had a microphone, and you recorded it off of what, your mom's player?
2: My mom's stereo. I put the microphone on top of the speaker and recorded Aretha Franklin.
1: That's great. That was you invented the mixtape. You might have been the first.
2: Yeah. Oh, you think so?
1: Maybe. You should get some credit for that somewhere.
2: Yeah, somehow or somewhere, right?
1: You know that what made you decide to do that? I mean, that's such a great kid memory thing to do.
2: Well, that was the only way that I was going to be able to record off the stereo.
1: Yeah.
2: And there was no other way that I knew of at that time. So that was the best way I knew how to do it.
1: That's really cool. That's really cool. And they never sent you like a something in the mail about sending in some royalties for making your own copy of that.
2: No, they didn't.
1: Yeah.
2: But then I didn't know I could even do that. But
1: deal. Right.
2: That was my first recording.
1: I love it. I love it. Well, Ron, that's really cool. Thanks for calling the Pastor Scott Show, 888-528-2557, 888-528-2557. I think for a lot of us, if you grew up in the 80s and 90s, probably, you know, other than you spent your penny to get your 13 or 14 records and tapes and then a lifetime of commitment of buying too expensive of albums after that with Columbia House, other than that, you had a boombox or a stereo of some kind with a tape recorder in it, and you would record off the radio your songs. I remember doing that. And you make your little tape, and then you try to, like, cut off the announcer, right, because you just wanted the music. And it was always annoying if the announcer talked over the song a little bit too long. It's like, come on, Casey Kasem, be quiet. We don't really care about the countdown that much. We just want to hear the song, you know. I'm Casey Kasem. He'd always say that, right? The song would be beginning, but he'd always have to remind you, you're listening to America's Top 40. I'm Casey Kasem. Well, okay, we know who you are. That's why we listen. 888-528-2557. Frank from Ventura, welcome to the Pastor Scott Show.
3: Yeah, hi. Seems like you got a lot of youngsters on there talking. I've got one from probably 1965. My first love. I was 17 and she was 14. I got a bunch of flack from about that. But the song was called Red Rubber Ball. I'll Come Bouncing Back to You. I forgot who did it or what year exactly. But I played that over and over again and cried a lot.
1: Song by the, let's see here, Circle.
3: That's who
1: That's who they said that's from. Well, that's cool. That you remember that. So did you have it like on a 45?
3: Yeah, it was a 45. Yeah. I had the little insert, so you
1: that's
3: play
1: right.
3: it
1: that,
3: on
1: the
3: little spindle
1: thing in
3: there.
1: The middle. Yeah, Frank, I got to go to a break. Appreciate you. Thanks for calling the Pastor Scott Show. It's Open Line Friday. You can call about anything. 888-528-2557. 888-528-2557.
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16: When George Washington accepted command of the Continental Army, Americans were fighting a king and determined not to replace one form of unchecked power with another. Washington understood the difference between authority and ownership. In 1775, he declared, "When we assume the soldier, we do not lay aside the citizen." Even as commander of America's army, Washington remembered that he remained one of the people and that the power entrusted to him was never his to keep. He did not fight to rule America. He fought so Americans could govern themselves. Washington's example gave the young nation something more than victory. It gave America a standard for leadership. Those who hold power must remain accountable to the people they serve. Because in a free nation, leadership is not ownership. It is a duty and a trust.
17: Some of the wisest words ever written on the subject of temptation were penned by Mark Twain. He said, "It's easier to stay out than to get out." You and I know what he meant. It's easier to stay away from temptation's door than to go back once we cross the threshold. And staying away from temptation's door is where the Bible helps us. The Apostle Paul wrote that God provides a way of escape for every temptation that is common to man, which means, of course, every temptation. God provides the way of escape, but it is up to us to take it. This is David Jeremiah, encouraging you to get on the road to new life. 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
3: Now, here's how to turn those 13 albums into 14 for the same penny. Look for this gold box in the ad. Then write the number of any extra album you want in that box, and it's yours. That's 14 albums for a penny. If you've never taken advantage of a music club before, believe me, this is your golden opportunity. Look for the ad and TV guide, fill in the gold box, and have you got music?
2: That was Dick Clark selling you on the Columbia House Record and Tape Club, which actually went out of business. They just announced this. You can no longer do this. Like in 2026, they're still doing it, apparently. You can't do it anymore, though. They announced that they're done next month. I'm surprised it's even around. I had no idea. I signed up for that. That gold box commercial reminds me, I'm pretty sure that I had two gold boxes. But for me, it was like, oh, they added another gold box. And I got 14 or 15, you know, cassette tapes back in my day for the price for one penny. And then the trick was, is they'd send you a card in the mail that you had to mail back. And if you didn't mail it back, then they would mail you a random cassette every month. And you had to pay for that. And it was like $20 to $22, which in 1985 dollars was 75. Almost, right? 888-528-2557. I'm not joking, by the way, that I got collections. And I was still a kid. And my mom's like, what's this? Well, I haven't paid for the song, these albums I don't want. 888-528-2557. So you can call about anything. What is your question we're asking is, what is your first album, the first music you ever bought? Why'd you buy that? And maybe it's you downloaded it. Maybe you bought it on a record or tape or some whatever. 888-528-2557. Tony from Whittier, welcome to the Pastor Scott Show.
4: Hi, Pastor. 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In 1965, I was a sophomore at Mount Carmel High School, and Van Morrison was with a band called Them. Okay, they cut a 45, which is the one I bought. The first side was "Baby, Please Don't Go." It went to number one for about 3 weeks. A lot of people didn't know that on the other side was Gloria. And when people found out about Gloria, they started calling a radio station, and Gloria, on the flip side, became number one and was up there like about 8 weeks. Except for the Beatles, I don't know any other group that's ever done that.
2: Now, it's so interesting to me that you remember all of that, you know? And yeah. But that tells you how important it was, right, to have those albums that we really, if you bought your music and you had it, you probably listened to it 1,000 times.
4: Yeah, it wore out. You're right.
2: Yep, you wore it out. And then there's that side B, which normally doesn't, is normally not a big hit, but once in a while. There you go. Tony, thanks for calling the Pastor Scott Show. 888-528-2557. 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
5: Hey, how you doing, Pastor Scott?
2: Good, John.
5: You brought up the Pinto earlier.
2: Yeah, the exploding Ford Pintos.
5: Correct. So there's a thing called the Pinto Principle. They never actually fixed it. Ford made a decision that it would be cheaper to just wait for people to die and pay off the lawsuits, and it would be to recall the whole car.
2: Now, did they never actually, did they just stop making it? Because they got, if I remember that right, the controversy wasn't just that there was this defect, and if the Pinto got rear-ended, it might explode. The controversy was is they knew about the defect, but they decided that it wasn't worth whatever the cost was to fix it, that the cost of the lawsuits for burned or dead people was better.
5: Correct.
2: Yeah.
5: Exactly. Yeah, they call that the Pinto Principle. That's exactly right. Corporate America, unfortunately, does that more often than we like to admit.
2: It's hard to, yeah. And that's and I think it was like $11, though. It wasn't like $1,000. It was like 11.
5: Yeah, it was just multiplied by every car. They just didn't want to,
2: it's a lot of money when you multiply it, but that's one of the reasons that there's a lot more regulations, right? If you don't like regulations, I get it. But sometimes there's regulations because of the Ford principle or the Pinto principle.
5: Yes, I'm 100% with you, Pastor Scott. Yeah. Those people need Jesus, that's for sure.
2: You know what? It's a horrible decision to say, well, you know, how much is it worth to get sued for people maybe dying because they get rear-ended? You know, that's the actual conversation. It's not like ignorance.
5: Full knowledge to just let people die.
2: Yeah.
5: When you could easily prevent for mere money. I mean,
2: well, hopefully, cars are a lot safer now than they were back then. So hopefully we're not making those decisions now. That's why it might even be why we have recalls. And there's a history for that, where now that the reason you've got recalls for even simple parts is exactly this problem, that companies have to fix it. If it is something that is determined as wrong. John, I appreciate your phone call. 888-528-2557. 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It's open line Friday and call about anything you would like. 888-528-2557. 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
6: Hey, Pastor Scott, good to talk to you again. Is the dynamic duo back on, you and Jose?
2: Jose is here. He is here today, although he'll be gone Monday because Jose gets to go to Hawaii.
6: All right. I haven't been listening as much, but I haven't heard. Anyway, Scott, Pastor, before I get to my question, I want to, if you can educate, because I think a lot of people and believers don't realize when they get to heaven what Jesus they're going to meet, because it's like you're not going to see the bearded, you know, kind of, frail man with holding a lamb and a halo. Can you tell believers what they're going to see? Because when they confront him, they're going to probably think, I'm in the wrong place and run the other way. But if you know your Bible, can you let them know?
2: Yeah, well, I'll tell you what. We don't know what he's going to look like, but we do know that our knees are going to hit the ground, that every knee will bow.
6: He's going to have fire coming out of his eyes, a double-edged sword out of his mouth.
2: Well, that is how he's described.
6: That's how the Bible describes.
2: That's how John describes him, I think, in the book of Revelation and his vision. Whether that's what we're going to see or not, I don't know. But I can tell you that however it is, when you face Jesus, you're going to know who he is. You're going to know the truth about him. And your knees are going to hit the ground. And the big thing for us is hopefully we already knew who he was. And he knows us.
6: Right?
2: That's what we want to do now. We want to say Jesus is Lord because we've already believed that.
6: Because it's going to be frightening for many people. Pastor, I wanted to get to my question about the teacher that Houston, I believe, that was emotional about his kids not knowing how to read.
2: Oh, yeah, we talked about that on Monday, I think.
6: A few weeks, okay. I wasn't sure. I saw the video, but I wasn't sure on his... Was he feeling like the education system let the students down, or society in a whole let them down?
2: I think his main point is that society as a whole, like part of it's the system. And if you weren't listening, there was a viral video of a teacher. He was a teacher to seniors in high school in Houston, in the Houston school system. And it was the second day of school, and he was crying because he has senior students who could not read, who could not do basic reading. And so he's very emotional about that. And just pointing out that if you can't read or write, you don't really have a future. You have a future, but you're very limited. Like this is something we should not be allowing. And so we had a lot of discussion about that because we've been allowing it for a long time. There's a whole lot of other teachers who have gone online to put their own videos out and say, yeah, it's right. Our kids can't read. They can't write.
6: Right. Here's my angle, my insight. I'm actually a substitute teacher with WSD, and I've everything from pre-K to high school. I stick to the elementary age, though, because I've done middle school, and it's the worst. It's like walking into like a probation center. kids are dodging. I'm not kidding.
2: Yeah.
6: They're dodging things. They're dodging work. And so to me, my angle on things is, you know, at some point, by the time they're a certain age, if they don't realize that, you know what, I need to get on the ball about this math stuff, this reading and all this, part of me means things, it's on them.
2: On the kids.
6: You know, it's only so much that adults and parents, you know, we know, we're parents. There's only so much you can tell your kids to do, and at some point they have to take responsibility. And it kind of it shows what the bigger picture of society is right now, with everybody wanting to throw in the towel and just like, you know, complain or whine and just, you know, do whatever they want.
2: Isn't the responsibility, though, ultimately with the adults? I mean, yes, every one of these children eventually is going to have to take responsibility for themselves. But when they're, you know, grade school age, like you're saying, don't parents and teachers and everybody involved in the school system, don't we have, because it used to work. That wasn't the case when, I presume, when you were in middle school. Like middle schoolers are always crazy, right? But not like, not dodgy like you're saying now.
6: Well, I think it was even when I was there, because I was like, okay, I got to get my act together. I got to get to my classes, do my projects, get my homework.
2: In maturity, you start to own that. But I would say that I don't know how old you are, but in my day, 1980s.
6: I'm 55, by the way.
2: Oh, all right. So we're the same age.
6: So we're there.
2: Okay. Yeah. So in our day, though, almost everybody in our eighth grade class could read. And read pretty much at grade level, and do math pretty much at grade level. There were kids who struggled, and there were kids who excelled, but all of us could do it, and you got held back if you couldn't. Those days are gone, and I think that's not the fault of the kids. I think that's the fault of a culture that's decided it's too hard, and it makes us feel bad, and the people who suffer are those kids.
6: Right, and then we're inundated. The numbers are higher. There's no holding back kids. I mean, they literally, there's nothing. It's because we got so many other kids coming in to the next grade level.
2: Yeah.
6: It's like you got to move them on.
2: Well,
6: unfortunately, that's the truth.
2: Yeah, we can't, and I'm afraid that you might be right, that we want to shrug our shoulders and say, well, what are you going to do? But as a society, it's not sustainable. We will lose everything we have if we do not fix that. That is that's just a fact. Thank you for calling, Frank. I got to take a break here in just a minute. 888-528-2557. It's Open Line Friday. 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
14: Discerning truth from deception. 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
1: Hey, everybody. Welcome to the Pastor Scott Show. We're live, and it's Friday. That means it's Open Line Friday.

0: 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You can ask a Bible question, spiritual matter, something in the news. It can be something fun, something that's just on your mind. 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All right, going to go to the calls here. Many of you have been holding for a while. Thank you for that. Gilbert in L.A., welcome to the Pastor Scott Show.
1: How's it going, Pastor Scott?
0: Good. Gilbert, how are you?
1: Fine, thank you. Two things. My first album I purchased with my own money was the Led Zeppelin IV album, which had Black Dog, Rock and Roll, and all those old good songs.
0: Led Zeppelin IV, all right.
1: Yeah.
0: With your own money. Was it a tape? Yeah. Was it an album, record? What was it?
1: It was an album. At that time, it was albums and 8-tracks.
0: Oh, and still the 8-tracks. All right.
1: Yeah, so I got the album.
0: All right, well, cool. Do you still have it?
1: You know what? I do, in a matter of fact.
0: Yeah, people don't throw those away too often.
1: Scratched up, a bit scratched up, but I still have it.
0: Okay, you said
1: I'm thinking of maybe trying to purchase an LP player.
0: It's coming back.
1: I've seen some at Target. Yeah, it's coming back.
0: It might be fun to see if how badly scratched it is. Maybe it's good.
1: Yeah.
0: Yeah.
1: I also have a Rainbow album, too, which I got a little bit afterwards. That's when Ronnie James Dio joined Ritchie Blackmore, and they made that group Rainbow.
0: Yeah.
1: I still have that album, too.
0: Yeah.
1: So those are two albums to look forward to playing with.
0: Cool. Did you say you had a second point today?
1: Yes. The thing is, I was going to ask you what your stand is on modern-day Babylon.
0: On, like, what is the modern-day Babylon?
1: Yeah, is it because the Bible talks about the modern-day Babylon and how she was, and then in 1 hour she's no more.
0: Right, in the book of Revelation.
1: Right. Do you believe it could be the United States?
0: There's a lot of different theories about that. You know, some people would say that it is the European Union. Some people think it's the United States. Some people think it's just a metaphor for, I don't know, the way government works in general, right? That everything is going to fall eventually. Every way of life, every philosophy that is going to eventually fall. Some people even think...
1: The new government, right?
0: Well, ultimately it falls because the new government is Jesus. So we will have a kingdom with Jesus literally sitting on the throne. That's kind of the idea. So what I would say, probably the bigger answer, is that Babylon represents humanity organizing itself in rebellion against God. Like, if you wanted to symbolize it more, so maybe there is a leader country. Some people think, people have had a lot of suggestions. You can find books, unfortunately, that people write saying, this is definitely the way it is. When we went to war in Iraq the first time, I think, back in the 90s, you know, literally the location of ancient Babylon is Iraq. And so, and Saddam Hussein was actually rebuilding parts of ancient Babylon. There were, you know, not just antiquities, but he was trying to rebuild some Nebuchadnezzar's palace and a lot of crazy stuff that he was trying to do. And there were people who would say, see, it's going to be a literal Babylon running from the same region on earth. But I don't think the Bible is definitely saying things like that. Mm-hmm. It's talking about Babylon the Great, certainly represents power and wealth. It's also immoral, anti-God, and Christians just disagree about what John intended it to represent specifically. I think the biggest point is it is going to fall. And that at the end of the day, our faith needs to be in Jesus, in the kingdom of God.
1: Right.
0: So exactly. As much as I... you know, want the U.S. to be there in the end, you know, it's hard to read the scriptures and look at end times and find the U.S. in it.
1: Right.
0: You know, we either don't exist, or we're not relevant, or maybe we're the bad guy, or you know, it's just not there, it seems to me, in at least in the way that many people might look for it. And it's probably just the world system. World system is ultimately going to collapse, even the best systems. Kingdom of God is where it's at. That's why we put our faith in Jesus.
1: That's right.
0: Yeah.
1: We win. At the end, we win.
0: Jesus wins. You got it.
1: All right, Pastor Scott. Thank you so much for your time.
0: Thank you, Gilbert. Thanks for calling the Pastor Scott Show, 888-528-2557. Alan in Westchester, welcome to the Pastor Scott Show.
2: Hello. Thank you, Pastor Scott, for having me on.
0: Yeah.
2: I want to talk about my first album that I purchased.
0: Yeah, what was your first album?
2: Back in 65 or 66, I purchased an album that was about eight or 9 years old. That was called, it was released in 1958, Elvis's Golden Records.
0: Elvis's Golden Records?
2: Yeah, that was his first 14 Golden Records.
0: That was your, and that was your first album, so a compilation of Elvis's first 14 gold records.
2: Correct.
0: Cool.
2: That was what it was, and it was most of the songs that you remember from the 50s with Elvis.
0: Yeah.
2: Those were on there, and it was, of course, the great album. It was a great album, and I listened to that till the grooves wore out, and I had to buy another one.
0: Yeah, it didn't sound too scratchy, you know? When you hear Elvis, one of the things is there's no mistaking who that is.
2: Exactly.
0: Right? Yeah. It's, you can't miss it.
2: Even if you don't know who it is, you know it's Elvis.
0: That's right. Even when you don't know who it is, you know it's Elvis. I think that's about right. Alan, thank you for calling the Pastor Scott Show, 888-528-2557. It's Open Line Friday. You can call about anything you would like. So we've been talking about what is your first album that you remember. The reason is that the Columbia House Record and Tape Club announced that they're ending today, and they'll be done September 15th. And number one, it's a surprise that they're still there. And number two, did you ever do that? Did you ever get your 13 records and tapes for a penny or whatever your deal was? Maybe if you did it in the 90s. And they were huge throughout the 90s. They started to lose it with downloads and everything. But 16 million subscribers to that in the 90s. But it was also movies, DVDs, VHS, CDs. It's amazing business, but it has ended. But I think it kind of means something for a lot of us who that was a part of our life. 888-528-2557. 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Open Line Friday. And call about anything you would like. 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Rick in Ontario. Welcome to the Pastor Scott Show. Hi, Rick. Still with me? Rick, you can call back if you want to, 888-528-2557. Another Rick, different Rick in Ontario.
3: Oh, I'm sorry. Yeah, this is Rick trying to hog it up. My dad had a 51 Ford convertible. We took it to Earl Scheib, had it painted for $29.95.
0: $29.95. It was $99.95 in my day.
3: Over on Holt there.
0: Uh-huh.
3: And it was Jan and Dean was my album. I remember they were out there on the beach in the Woody.
0: Uh-huh.
3: Yeah, that was a great album.
0: Cool. And Jan and Dean.
3: You know, one time I was talking about Wipeout and just popped right out of my mouth. It was Surfer Joe was on the other side.
0: Oh, on your album. No kidding.
3: No, not on the album, on the 45.
0: Yeah, on the 45. I'm sorry, yeah. The record.
3: That was a 45 that had both sides were fantastic.
0: Yeah, that was unusual because usually side B is sort of the unknown. We're throwing this at you, but you're not going to play it on the radio.
3: Super Joe just took it up off the chart.
0: Yeah.
3: Well, anyway, that's all I wanted to say. And bench seats. They went out about time bucket seats came in. Your girl couldn't sit next to you anymore.
0: Yeah, they changed that, didn't they? Rick,
3: yeah,
0: thanks for calling the Pastor Scott Show, 888-528-2557. I wonder if the conversation about your first music, like, why does that register with us so much? Like, why do we remember certain songs? I think it's the same thing in church music, in whatever it is, that whatever first impacted us as a kid, that is, or as a young person, that sticks with us. And there are thousands of songs, right? They're just all over the place. You've heard, if you've been around a while, you've heard thousands of songs. 888-528-2557. It's open line Friday, 888-528-2557. 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
4: Hi, Scott. You know, as I was listening in that first hour, I began to wonder if I had dialed into K-Earth 101 instead of KKLA. you know, I love nostalgia, and I could just, you know, dive into it all day long, but I try to discipline myself to stay in the here and now, because we're living in such momentous times, they just can't be ignored. And so I wanted to change the subject in a totally different direction. I was actually going to talk about the national debt.
0: Okay.
4: That, passed $40 trillion on, I think it was Tuesday.
0: Yes.
4: Officially. And, I also mentioned that one guy mentioned something about Babylon. I think that's extremely important to identify who that is, because I think it's the United States in Revelation 16 and 18. And it's not a missing in the prophecies. It's front and center. It's just, it's kind of veiled.
0: Some people believe that.
4: So, yeah, well, I think that's something to ponder. But anyway, back to the national debt, $40 trillion, the number 40, I think we all understand, is a number of judgment in the Bible. And it's a pretty momentous event to me, also because I think the bond market is hovering at least above 5% since around May. And they say statistically that when nations hit 5% chronically in their bond market, they're pretty much cooked. I mean, their economy is so broken that no one wants to invest in them anymore.
0: Why do you think nobody cares? Like, I would agree with you. I think this is actually probably one of the biggest issues in our country, and it has been for a long time. Rush Limbaugh, in fact, in the old days, I was listening to somebody talk about him, who finally just had to conclude, I can't even talk about it because nobody actually cares, except it's the biggest deal in our country. And that was when the national debt was maybe $10 trillion.
4: Well, I agree. I mean, that's what I mean about, you know, we got to be serious and sober about reality. And this is not just some ethereal thing. This is a real fact. And quite frankly, I think this is due to borrow and spend, which was the Republicans' answer to the tax and spend.
0: You realize it's not just the Republicans. This has been going on for both parties. Well, you know, the national debt doubled in the Bush administration. It doubled again in the Obama administration. And it has now doubled again between Trump, Biden, and Trump. It doesn't seem to matter. And both parties have been in charge of Congress. Both parties are involved. You cannot blame one party or the other. Nobody cares.
4: I'll say this. It was distinctly a Republican idea, and the Democrats are kind of dragging
0: I'm not going for that. Well, everybody's on board with spending too much money. Tax and spend Democrats, that's what they're called.
4: I agree. Well, here's an example. Like $26 billion to renovate the Washington, D.C. airport. When we are in the middle of a war that is going to crippled
0: our economy. It's, but in the big picture, Don, that's pennies. What's the big solution to not spending more than we have we spend over, it's about $2 trillion a year more than we take in every year now. Why do we do that?
4: Like Dick Cheney said back in his day that the national debt didn't matter. And so he just kind of cemented this whole fantasy that, you know, we can just spend. There's no day of reckoning, but there is.
0: It's coming. So, Don, what do we do? Because the only way to do it is to radically cut spending. I mean, massive cutting spending.
4: That would be the worst thing you can do.
0: It's the only thing you can
4: that
0: do.
4: That would create it'll be a fire sale for the rich. They go around picking up.
0: Well, I think everybody will hurt.
4: It's a dime and a dollar.
0: So, what do we do?
4: Well, there's not much we can do. This is a serious situation that I think.
0: Well, I agree. It's super hard.
4: Is what we're looking at. We're looking at. I mean, if it weren't for the intervention of God and Jesus Christ into the situation, we'd be in a Mad Max world. Because that's what Jesus said. In the last days, it'll be like the days of Noah when violence covered the earth. Mm-hmm.
0: Well, it's a good thing that we trust Jesus then, isn't it? Because otherwise, we're going to trust the Republicans and Democrats to do something, and they're not.
4: Well, that's why I thought I mentioned the Babylon thing, because there's something to ponder.
0: Well, we may not have the money to be Babylon in the end. Don, I would encourage you to go ahead and have a good time with our other topics, too. It's okay, in spite of the fact that the national debt is crazy, and it's a huge deal. It's a huge deal. It's okay to take a break, and like we're doing today, and enjoy fun topics too. Appreciate you, Don. 888-528-2557. 888-528-2557. 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
5: Hey, Pastor Scott, how's it going?
0: I'm good, Drew. How are you?
5: Listener. Good.
0: Have you called before, Drew?
5: This one. No, it's my first time calling, actually.
0: Well, let me give you the first time caller fan. Let me give you the first time caller fanfare. Go ahead, Drew.
5: Oh, awesome. Just want to say that, I go to Court Church LA, and I listened to that segment with, Pastor Steve on your show last week, and that was really cool.
0: Yeah.
5: But we're talking about the first time albums, and I do remember when I was a kid, my mom bought me like cassettes, and I remember she specifically bought me the Beastie Boys, the Brass Monkey.
0: Uh-huh.
5: And I really wanted the Eminem one, but she had to get me the censored version where there was no cuss words.
0: Uh-huh.
5: And so those were basically my first albums.
0: Your mom bought those for you.
5: She bought them for me, and she made sure that I didn't have any cuss words in the Eminem one, and it actually kind of led me down the path of loving hip hop. But now I just am all into Christian music, and I just actually wanted to say I just released my first Christian song, like my first official one, and it's called The Christ Walk.
0: Mm-hmm.
5: And so I just wanted to put that out there. It's I'm going into the Christian music now, and
0: so you put something out there. So like, if people googled if they googled the Christ Walk, they might find it.
5: Yes, the Christ Walk, and then it'll pop up. My name's Drew Peebles, but I'm in the process of editing a video. But
0: yeah, best of luck to you.
5: That'd be cool. I feel like the Holy Spirit tugging on me to call you and let you know that.
0: Well, hey, appreciate you calling and joining us on the show, and best of luck to you with that. See what the Lord does with it.
5: Yeah. Oh, and real quick, Pastor Scott, real quick. In the Revelation, when I was reading about Babylon, the great city of Babylon, the merchants crying because they can't sell the merchandise anymore and they see the fire going up,
0: right.
5: There's a reference where it says that it actually is another name for Jerusalem. What do you think about that?
0: I have to go read it, you know. I mean, I think that there's a whole lot of theory about what it ultimately means. I'd have to go read what that reference is specifically. But
5: the Jews would obviously leave Jerusalem right during that 3.5-year mark and head to the, I think, south of the Jordan or something. But, you know, Jesus does come back down in Jerusalem, so I'm thinking...
0: Yeah.
5: It's interesting. Yeah, I was just thinking about
0: that. It's all interesting when you look at the world today. You know, and what we were just talking about with the national debt, I mean, it's a downer, right? But it's just math. Like, eventually, the national debt is, in fact, the inflation that we're dealing with, the biggest reason that we have inflation that we can't get under 3% is probably the debt, more than the war or more than other things. We're spending way too much money than what we have. And eventually, you're going to have to face. It's going to be a day of reckoning, and that day is coming.
5: Yeah, gas is crazy here in L.A. $8 a gallon for diesel. And I think about like the Afghanistan withdrawal. I'm like, man, they left billions there.
0: and it's all pennies. But you know, this is why we trust Jesus, right? Is these topics are scary and they're important.
5: Amen.
0: I think they're really important for us as citizens. I think we have a responsibility to not ignore these things. And at some point we're going to have the conversation that says, hey, we have to quit spending money, not offer to spend more. You know, that the DSA, the Democratic Socialists, what they're proposing would be $200 trillion on top of what we spend. It's not even within the realm of possibility, right?
5: And you think they want to do the Dana Setters on the moon? And Elon Musk, I want to go to Mars, but I'm like, in Revelation, doesn't it say the moon falls out of the sky, possibly from a nuke?
0: I don't think literally, but things are falling from the sky. But the point of it is that the truth is we spend more than we have. That is not a successful formula. And we will pay for that. Same way for you and I. You know, if we spend more than we have on Visa and MasterCard, and I was there once where I had terrible debt, personal debt.
5: Yeah.
0: And I mean,
5: there too.
0: And eventually, You know, at first you have great credit because they're loaning you money and they're making interest, but eventually they realize you're never going to pay it back, and now you have bad credit, and now you're in trouble. That day is, you cannot avoid that. So point is, get out of debt. Don't,
5: amen,
0: as much
5: that.
0: As you
5: amen
0: can, do not be in debt. Drew, appreciate your phone call. Good luck to you. The Christ Walk, if you want to go look that up. Pastor Scott Show, Philip, I'll get your call when we come back. 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
3: So there are a couple of things the president has talked about to try to address this problem. First of all, he's talked about a sovereign wealth fund because, as you know, actually the stock market, the equity market has performed a lot better than the bond market. There's a weird way where American taxpayers are getting fleeced because of the very high debt charges. By the way, very high debt charges that started under the Biden administration. This is a crisis that we inherited and I think has gotten better. I'm not saying that everything is fixed, but it has certainly gotten better. Sure. The other thing is that Scott Bessent, the amazing Treasury Secretary, he has had a very discreet plan, of course, supported by the President of the United States, to get the United States to a point where our economy is growing faster than our debt. Mm-hmm. And if you look, we are on track. So even though the debt is too high, even though we inherited this debt bomb from the Biden administration, we actually do have a plan to get the economy growing faster than the debt. And that's the most important thing.
4: Shush up, okay?
2: That was Vice President Vance talking about the national debt, as we caller brought that up, that it is...

0: if you took the goals that it had to where we really are today. And it's because it's hard to not spend the money because that means you're cutting programs somewhere. You're cutting money that's going to somebody's congressional district and they might lose their race. It just gets complicated. But you got to do something. And the president's done a couple of things that I think do head in the right direction. The Trump accounts that are for your kids is a great idea. Because, you know, if you can get people investing in the United States, investing in stocks from the time they're born, rather than, you know, your Social Security, for you, if you are 65 now, if you're or maybe 55, maybe you're going to get you're going to have Social Security maybe for the rest of your life. That age is getting older and older. But if you're born today, the math says there's no Social Security for you at all in the current way of doing it until maybe you're 85 or 90, right? We have to do something. Trump accounts is a way to do that. And the sovereign wealth fund is a little complicated. It's basically like a 401k for the country. And that's hard to do while you're in debt. How do you save money and invest money as a country when you also are spending $2 trillion more than you take in every year? There are some ways, but it's a little tricky. I want to get your calls and then maybe we'll come back to that. 888-528-2557. Philip from Newberry Park, welcome to the Pastor Scott Show.
1: How you doing, Pastor Scott?
0: Hi, Philip. I'm doing great. How are you today? Thanks for calling on Open Line Friday.
1: I'm blessed by the best.
0: That's
1: but,
0: right.
1: what I wanted to talk to you about is there's a program out called Biblical Citizen in Modern America. Have you heard about that?
0: I don't know if I have specifically. There's a few different ones that deal with that.
1: And who it's put on by is Kirk Cameron, David Barton.
0: Oh, okay.
1: Matt Saber, George Barna, Rabbi Daniel, Rob McCoy, Jack Hibbs.
0: Yeah.
1: Anyway, and what it does is it breaks down why our government is set up the way it is, the safeguards, and how much thought was put in the way it was put together, and make people appreciate the government that we have.
0: So it's about, I think I am familiar with it, it's helping people understand why it is that we're set up the way we are.
1: Exactly. But
0: yeah.
1: So many Americans, I mean, today especially, don't know history. They don't, you know, everything is kind of void. And I think it's important before people think about jumping ship and going to some other system to look at the system and how blessed we are to have a system that was so well set up.
0: Yeah, it's super important because and you're right that we don't know why anymore. In fact, when most people are using words, like when people say, oh, I'm a socialist, well, what they really are saying, most people, what they're really saying is, I want better health care. You know, they're not talking about government ownership and what that means. Now, some people do mean that. Your mom Donnie's and some of the people in the DSA crowd who want to take your company and run it as a government. They want government ownership. And we have seen that fail in every single place it's been tried. But most people don't know the difference. I think we're going to do a topic here pretty soon. I'm doing some writing about what do people think these words mean? Because when people hear communist or socialist or fascist, they're usually not using the word in any way related to what it actually is.
2: You keep using the word. I don't think it means what you think it means.
0: And that's a big problem for us. But, you know, it would help us to educate ourselves. When you have people winning elections who say they want to abolish the Senate and they want to abolish the presidency and they want to abolish the Supreme Court and they just want to have one big house of Congress. What exactly are they setting up? Why do we have a Senate in the first place? Why is there a Senate and a House? Why do we have a Supreme Court? Why is there a president? Why is it three different branches? Why do we have checks and balances? What they're saying is, let's get rid of the checks and balances. And that's the road to tyranny and destruction.
1: Well, Scott, one thing I wanted to tell you is it's like a 5-week course, and you can get it on YouTube, and it's look under Biblical Citizenship. It's a 5-week course is between 25 and 45 minutes each. And it's made for people to take to their lunch break and go down and discuss it with, you know, watch it with somebody and discover it. And then they also have a longer version.
0: It
1: is an 8-week course that is an hour and a half long, but it's 8-week course. You got to be all in on this. And both of them are done really well. But, you know, I'm sure the 8-week one, you're going to get a lot more information out of it.
0: But and you know what I would encourage people is that to really do this,

0: really take a look at why we are built the way we are, it's refreshing. It's, oh.
1: Absolutely.
0: And you feel relieved. And actually, probably the biggest safeguard to all the scary things that people might be saying today is, in fact, our system and the way it works. Right? So
1: absolutely.
0: We played a clip, I think, on Wednesday of the DSA having a meeting saying the Constitution is the thing in our way. That's why we hate it. We have to get rid of it. And the reason you have to get rid of it is because it prevents tyranny, actually. You know, and whatever you think of Donald Trump, actually, he can't do everything he wants. He's not a dictator, even if you think he is. The Supreme Court has rebuffed Trump a lot. And Congress has the power to rebuff Trump. And the Senate does. And he can't. There's a lot he can't do. So all the people who are saying, oh, he's a dictator. No, he's not. And he can't be, even if you think he wants to be. And the Constitution is what provides for that. And the House and the Senate and the Supreme Court, and all of those things working together, that's what protects us from the tyrannies that people imagine would happen or could happen.
1: I totally agree, but I think it's important for people to realize, you know, the safeguards are there. And the only reason I'm doing that is doing what I'm doing here is if somebody just takes a few minutes and look under biblical citizenship and you can get a good idea.
0: You can check it out. All right, everybody, you know, good thing to do this weekend. Spend some time not scrolling or watching Netflix and learn something about how the country works. And that's a pretty good way to do it. Philip, thanks for calling the Pastor Scott Show, 888-528-2557. It's open line Friday and call about anything you want, 888-528-2557. 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
2: Oh, well, thank you for having me on. I called because I'm just want to express to everybody, including a previous caller from Los Angeles that has, every time he calls, it's like, oh, no. He talks about the world coming to an end practically, and it's the fault of just this one direction he always takes it to. Luckily for us, Pastor Scott, you can confront him and redirect the agenda. But I want to say, I just want everybody to know, yesterday on TV, I saw Melania Trump promote this new direction she's going with foster kids mm-hmm. and helping them. I'm a foster kid. And my dad was a real meanie. I put myself as a kid at about 15 or 16 years old into foster care. From there, I gleaned a new family, a new direction. And I knew, from what was happening, my terrible life, my family, it had nowhere to go but up. And from saying that, I've been talked to from a lot of doctors that said, your attitude that knew there was a different direction to go is what got you above and beyond. I'm now a medical provider and taking care of a lot of people. I teach nursing school and all this jazz. But I just want everybody to know when COVID was out there and all that, I had to visit a lot of people, a lot of patients in their homes. I would say the number one reason why people outside of their diagnosis or whatever, their minds, they thought, I need a pill and, you know, I write prescriptions. But I told them first, what we're going to do is not write you a prescription. We're going to take that television and put it on the Home and Garden channel or the food channel or the travel channel. And we're going to look at all the wonderful things there are out there that are still like ready to kind of like help you have a better life.
0: Yeah.
2: And from that, I helped a lot of people move forward. And so I would say from us focusing on one thing, the bad stuff, and hearing about it and restating it, it only makes it bigger. But I think if it's that bad, where are we going to go? We have nowhere to go but up. We need to take it in that direction. We need to be with people that are, you know, kind of like-minded so we can have more support so we can see how this is going. But if anybody talks to me about a life of woe and danger and injury and abuse, you know, and then they see me where I am, they cannot believe I got to where I am. And it was because I looked on, like I said, I had nowhere to go but up and away. So with that being said, I put out the special prayer or blessing to Don, and sometimes there's another caller named Eric from Corona. And I just want everybody to know that if you focus on something and keep bringing it up and talking about it like they do in Washington, D.C., you don't hear about a lot of good stuff, but there's a lot of good happening.
0: There's a lot of good stuff. Susie, I'm coming up to a break, but your story is great. Okay. And what you have to say is so important. And yeah, there's other things on TV other than your cable news, which is a downer. And
2: absolutely.
0: And actually, things are really great. I got a clip from Melania Trump and the foster program. We'll play that as soon as we come back on the Pastor Scott Show. It's a great.
2: We'll play that in honor of me, too.
0: I will do that. I'll do that, Susie. Yeah. I'm out of time, Susie. I got to go to a break. 888-528-2557.
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19: When George Washington accepted command of the Continental Army, Americans were fighting a king and determined not to replace one form of unchecked power with another. Washington understood the difference between authority and ownership. In 1775, he declared, "When we assume the soldier, we do not lay aside the citizen." Even as commander of America's army, Washington remembered that he remained one of the people and that the power entrusted to him was never his to keep. He did not fight to rule America. He fought so Americans could govern themselves. Washington's example gave the young nation something more than victory. It gave America a standard for leadership. Those who hold power must remain accountable to the people they serve. Because in a free nation, leadership is not ownership. It is a duty and a trust.
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2: Welcome back, everybody. 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
3: That's correct. Leaving on Sunday.
2: Leaving on Sunday. So you've, with that musical choice there, you've already left, I think, in some ways. 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
3: Yes.
2: Well, good for you. 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I will not be gone on Monday. I'll be right here in the Pastor Scott Show on Monday. From 3 to 5 like we normally are. Hey, I'll get your phone calls in a minute here on Open Line Friday, 888-528-2557. 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Before the break, I told you I'd play this clip. This is Melania Trump yesterday in the Rose Garden, and they're discussing her foster care program, number 29.
4: Good afternoon. I heard you missed me. Here I am. Welcome to the White House. A warm welcome to our distinguished guests today, Mr. President, my father, Mr. Knaus, cabinet members, Mr. Pensky, Mr. Bowles, Mr. Shanks, the talented drivers, our universities, and the remarkable individuals who stand in support of my Fostering the Future initiative. The greatest achievement, investment America can make is not in technology, infrastructure, or capital markets. It's our children.
2: That's Melania Trump yesterday having this discussion at the White House with her initiative, the Fostering the Future initiative. There are currently more than 8,900 awards through 409 different public housing authorities in 49 states and the Virgin Islands. This is a big deal for her, and it doesn't get enough press. We were talking about how, you know, the news media is so negative, and there are definitely things to worry about, national debt and other stuff, but there are lots of great things going on. And the way our media works is, number one, if it bleeds, it leads. So, you know, good things like foster youth, Trump accounts, things that are happening for the future, good ideas that are being discussed, those things don't get any press. That tends to not be. And media hates Trump generally, so you don't hear any of that stuff, only whatever is they would say is bad. There are really good things that are happening in the midst of the things that we're genuinely concerned about, that we should be concerned about. So I think, you know, one of the things that is so important is to be positive. So many people, they just watch cable news all day, and it's horrifying. You know, I watch people so scared to death during the COVID, and COVID was serious, but there were people who believed things that were completely not true, because they sat and watched the news all day, every day. And they came to believe things that were never true about COVID. Not just things that people disagreed about, but things that were never true. And, you know, turn the channel, go outside, play a game, talk about something fun, like your favorite, the first album you ever bought. Have those memories with people, because life is actually pretty good. You know, there have always been challenges. There have always been threats of war and threats of destruction and disease and sickness and all those. That's always been the human experience. And yet, we're still here. And actually, even with the number of things that we have to worry about, things are pretty good. And you know what? if we're headed towards the end times, if Antichrist is on the horizon and the Great Tribulation and all of that stuff, well, you know what? For the Christian, hooray. Yeah, it might get a little rough for a while, but you know what? Jesus is coming back, then it's going to be great forever. The worst thing that's going to happen to you is you're going to die and go be with Jesus. That's a really great thing. That means that your best days, if you're a believer, your best days are always in front of you, no matter what you're facing. So trust Jesus with that. And in the meantime, don't let the things that you can't control, don't let the things that you can't change ruin some joy that you can have today. You know, take the world seriously. Don't shrug your shoulders at things that are important, but also enjoy some things today. It's been a lot of fun today talking about your first album that you ever bought and why you bought it, those kinds of things. 888-528-2557. It's open line Friday. We have a few minutes left. 888-528-2557. Gene from El Monte, welcome to the Pastor Scott Show.
5: Hi, Pastor Scott. All I wanted to say, you know, I was born in 57, so I didn't, when I was 7th grader or 6th grader, I can't remember, Led Zeppelin came out with an Immigrant Song. And I remember my neighbor, she had the record, so she had a record player, and I was trudging across the snow. You know, we had a lot of snow back in Erie, in Pennsylvania.
2: Uh-huh.
5: And so it was really great, because it's Come to the Land of the Ice and Snow. It's a great song. And I don't know if you know the Immigrant Song. It's a really popular song with Led Zeppelin.
2: Hmm.
5: And my sisters kept playing Whole Lotta Love on my tape recorder. And I hated that song. It was so noisy. And I kept erasing it. And they were older than me. And they kept taping it again, you know, recording it again.
2: Yeah.
5: Anyways, that's all I wanted to say about that. But yeah, listen to the Immigrant Song. I know you've heard it.
2: I've heard it. I may not know the name of it, but I probably heard it.
5: Oh, look it up. It's very popular. Anyways, it's a great song. And also, I remember reading the Bible, in my Bible, the Catholic Bible, they said that Babylon was Baghdad, and modern-day Baghdad. And I know I watched on EWTN, I think it was, they were showing how a lot of Catholics are persecuted in Iraq.
2: Mm-hmm.
5: And it's not Iraq, it's Iraq. That's how they say it. And over there, they were, like, taxing them a lot, and then they were forcing them out of their houses. They all had to live, like, in a certain part of the city. I don't remember.
2: Yeah.
5: Like, out of their area. And so I'm just saying there's, you know, the Muslims were forcing them to become Christian, you know, Muslims, and they were Christians, they're Catholics, and they were like, no. So the priest didn't know what to do, you know, because, and these were people that, you know, were doctors, or, you know, they were like people who were professionals. They had, you know, they looked like they were just miffed by all this. And this is a few years ago.
2: Mm-hmm.
5: See, nothing's being said in the media. But yeah, that's what I read. So I don't know. Who knows?
2: Yeah, well, we were talking about that in the book of Revelation. A lot of things are symbolic. So some people will think that there's a future literal Babylon that might actually be in the same location as the original Babylon, and that is Iraq. And there's, mm-hmm. or Iraq,
5: right?
2: Like you corrected.
5: Right. Mm-hmm.
2: And,
5: mm-hmm.
2: you know, maybe, or maybe it's a future world system. I tend to think it's more about systems, global economic systems that will fail, because it talks so much about buying and selling and basically the market failing.
5: Right.
2: There's a lot of different things. You know, at the end of the day, we'll know when we know, but for the believer, mm-hmm. we know how that book ends. And
5: yes.
2: And Jesus mm-hmm. returns and sets up his
5: right.
2: kingdom. And
5: mm-hmm.
2: that is an incredible thing. And that's, I think, for us when we want to talk about government or politics and stuff, I think as citizens of the United States, we should. I think as Christians, we have, particularly with certain issues, we've got a lot of things that we should be speaking out about. And I think everybody mm-hmm. ought to vote. And vote mm-hmm. in an educated way. Don't just vote for your party. Vote for what you think is the best policies out there. But at the end of the day, the United States is not going to be Jesus's kingdom. It's, you know, at the end of the day, you know, our hope is not that our party wins or in our politics or in democracy or in whatever you want to say. Our hope is in Jesus Christ. And that's a hope that cannot be taken away. And
5: right.
2: I think that's a wonderful, mm-hmm. a wonderful thing. Gene, I really appreciate your phone call. Thanks for calling the Pastor Scott Show, 888-528-2557. Melody in Burbank, welcome to the Pastor Scott Show.
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2: Hi, Melody.
6: Hi.
2: How are you?
6: I just, I'm good. I wanted to say that the first album that I bought was, I believe it was the Sean Cassidy album.
2: Uh-huh.
6: Yeah, he was like a big heartthrob.
2: Right. I was about to ask you, did you buy it because you liked his music or because you liked Sean Cassidy?
6: Probably because I like Sean Cassidy. My sister and I used to listen to that album 1,000 times, like over. So it was great.
2: Do people do that anymore with the digital music and the downloads? Are people listening to the same thing over and over again in that same way? I guess they might be. What do you think, Jose?
6: Yeah, I think so.
2: Maybe. It's not always the albums. I don't know that people download the whole album. Like, people are still putting out albums in that way, but most people just download a particular song that they like.
6: Songs. Yes. You know. Yes. Yeah.
2: Yeah. Well, Melody, I appreciate your phone call, and it's a fun memory with those things. What do you do with music? Do you just listen like random stuff, like categories? Do you actually download entire albums?
3: Not entire albums. Like, usually only the good songs from that album.
2: Yeah.
3: Because like Spotify, I just listen to Spotify, and it's just like it's not. I don't have whole albums in there. I just have like the songs that I like from each album. So I don't think no one just like saves a whole album unless they're diehard fans.
2: Yeah. Yeah. I think all of that has changed. All of that has changed. And well, and that's just the direction of technology and the world. And, but it's fun to have the memories of things. And, if you still, we mentioned at the top of the show that Columbia House Records and Tapes announced that they're closing. They're done. You can't order anything else. They're closing up shop on September 15th. If you still owe them 3 or 4 different things that you need to buy, I guess you're off the hook. I guess that's how that works, is that you're not going to have to fulfill your agreement. So good for you with all of that. Hey, everybody, I won't have time for more calls. We do Open Line Friday every time. Gio, appreciate your call. We're out of time for today. And this is the Pastor Scott Show. 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
16: This is Hugh Hewitt for townhall.com. Abdul El-Sayed is Hassan Piker, and Hassan Piker is Abdul El-Sayed. That's the bottom line for Michigan voters considering the race for the open Senate seat in the upcoming election. El-Sayed is the Democratic nominee. Piker is the progressive, regressive, transgressive Twitch streamer, vulgar, hate-filled, racist streamer, an online ranter who hates blacks, whites, women with seemingly equal passion. He thinks the United States deserved 9/11. None of this is a hidden secret. El-Sayed attached himself to Piker's hip in order to win the Michigan Democratic primary. If El-Sayed somehow fools the Michigan electorate into sending him to D.C. in November, Piker will push aside Bernie Sanders and AOC as the key kingmaker in the Democratic Party. El-Sayed is going to be facing GOP nominee Mike Rogers, a seven-term congressman from Michigan. Working in Rogers' favor, Michigan doesn't want to become known for the craziest hater in the Senate since the Civil War. I'm Hugh Hewitt.
0: There's no one quite like Dad.
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21: With SRN News, I'm Keith Peters in Washington. The Supreme Court is allowing the White House to continue construction on President Trump's $400 million White House ballroom project for now. Chief Justice John Roberts signed a temporary order on Friday letting work continue as the court considers an emergency appeal from Trump's Republican administration. Authorities say a plane that crashed at a remote military site in Alaska, killing all eight people on board, was making its second runway approach in heavy fog when it lost contact. The National Transportation Safety Board says the Cessna's two pilots could not see the gravel airstrip and were flying solely by instruments when the plane crashed Thursday. On Wall Street, the Dow by 517 points, the Nasdaq rose 113, the S&P advanced 33. More details at srnnews.com.
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9: We're working on building planning these days, and I can tell you there are groups that have authority in this state that terrify people who do that professionally. They terrify the engineers. Whatever you do, don't make this group mad. Whatever you do, don't cause this group of people to look at you. Just do whatever they tell you, no matter what it costs.